0: Dawood Al-Sayedi on the right side of these pictures. He is now in federal custody here in the U.S. Law enforcement officials say they shut down Al-Sayedi's violent plans before they could be carried out. This terror suspect, plotting to hurt and kill Americans, according to officials, didn't know he was dealing with undercover agents the entire time.
1: The attack never occurred because the defendant was, in fact, plotting with an undercover law enforcement officer. The threat was identified, monitored, and controlled from the outset. I want to be clear that this is an example of our system working exactly as designed, and you should be proud of your New York City Police Department and our work with federal partners.
0: Federal officials are not identifying these specific targets in what they're calling a foiled terror plot, but they were all Jewish houses of worship, we're told, and the plan involved arson and explosives. Al-Sayedi is an Iraqi national accused of having ties to an Iran-backed militant group linked to Iran's Islamic Revolutionary Guard Corps. Anti-terror officials say he had a hand in at least 20 anti-Western attacks in Europe and also in Canada before setting his sights on the United States, all reportedly in the name of revenge for the ongoing U.S. and Israeli-led hostilities against Iran. Al-Sayedi appeared in federal court Friday in Manhattan, did not enter a plea, and will be back before a judge at the end of this month. And officials say that suspect was willing to pay thousands to someone to help carry out the attack. In fact, according to the complaint, he had already paid out $3,000 in cryptocurrency and planned on paying as much as $10,000 to help carry out that attack. But again, that man is under arrest. He was in court Friday and is due back in court at the end of the month. Natasha.
2: Appreciate you tracking that. Leah Lando with that live report tonight. Thank you. And President Trump announcing the elimination of who he is calling the most active terrorist in the world after a U.S. military operation in Nigeria. The president, in a Truth Social post last night, sharing, quote, Abu Bilal al-Manuki, second in command of ISIS globally, thought he could hide in Africa, but little did he know we had sources who kept us informed on what he was doing. He will no longer terrorize the people of Africa or help plan operations to target Americans. The Nigerian president's office has also confirmed the operation, adding that the strike targeted al-Manuki's compound on the Lake Chad Basin. The president describing this as a, quote, meticulously planned and highly coordinated counterterrorism operation. And meanwhile, President Trump is back in Washington tonight following that high-stakes meeting in China with President Xi. That comes as the war with Iran continues to impact the world's economy. Trump says he brought up the Strait of Hormuz with his Chinese counterpart, and they both agreed it should be reopened. But China may not be willing to help with that. White House correspondent Julia Manchester from our partner, The Hill, joining us live tonight. And Julia, what's the very latest?
3: Hey, Natasha. President Trump told reporters on Friday that he did not ask for any favors on Iran from Chinese President Xi Jinping during their bilateral meeting in Beijing last week. Now, Trump also said that Xi wants the Strait of Hormuz opened and opposes tolls on the waterway. But a spokesperson for the Chinese Foreign Affairs Ministry said in a statement on Friday that there is no point in continuing the conflict that should not happen in the first place. Now, roughly one-fifth of the world's maritime oil normally flows through the Strait of Hormuz, but the U.S. and Iran have struggled to control the waterway. The disruption in the shipping lane, the disruption in the shipping lane amid the war has caused energy prices to surge. And Iran was not the only contentious issue President Trump discussed with Xi during his visit. Trump confirmed on Air Force One on Friday that he spoke with Chinese President Xi about a potential arms sale between the United States and Taiwan. Critics say Trump violated U.S. assurances to Taiwan that have been in place for decades in speaking with Xi about the matter. Trump said he will be making a decision on whether he will sign off on a $14 billion arms deal to Taiwan in the near future. Trump approved an $11 billion arms deal to the island nation in December. The U.S. president also said that both China and Taiwan should, quote, cool down during an interview with Fox News that aired on Friday, and said he was not looking for anybody going to go independent, referring to Taiwan. Under the U.S. One China policy, Washington acknowledges Beijing's argument that Taiwan is a part of China, but does not officially endorse the position. Washington maintains relations with Taipei and provides the country with defense and economic support. A spokesperson for Taiwan's president said in a statement on Saturday that it was, quote, self-evident that a sovereign, independent, democratic that Taiwan is a sovereign, independent, democratic country. Natasha?
2: And Julia, meanwhile, there is less than an hour until polls close in Louisiana's Senate, a contentious primary we've been watching. We have seen President Trump come out strongly against the incumbent. What is the very latest tonight?
3: That's right. Incumbent Senator Bill Cassidy is in the fight for his political life this evening as voters head to the polls in Louisiana's Republican Senate primary to decide between him, Congresswoman Julia Letlow, and State Treasurer John Fleming. The race was swept onto the national stage earlier this year when President Trump urged Letlow to run to unseat Cassidy, who has served in the Senate for 11 years. Trump and Cassidy have had a contentious relationship going back to 2021 when the senator voted to convict Trump in his second impeachment trial following the January 6th attack on the Capitol in Washington. More recently, Cassidy, who is a physician, wavered in his support of Trump's Health and Human Services Secretary Robert F. Kennedy Jr. during his confirmation process last year before ultimately voting to confirm him. And last month, Trump blamed Cassidy for having to withdraw his then Surgeon General nominee, Casey Means, for her nomination, because her nomination was stalled in the Senate Health, Education, Labor, and Pensions Committee, which Cassidy chairs. Trump took to Truth Social earlier today to call Cassidy a, quote, disloyal disaster who, quote, is bad for Louisiana. An Emerson College poll conducted late last month shows Fleming at 28% support, followed by Letlow at 27%, and Cassidy in third at 21%. A runoff election will be held on June 27th if no candidate receives at least 50% of support in today's primary. Polls are set to close in Louisiana in the next hour at 8 p.m. Central Time. Natasha.
2: And to that end, we will have those results right here on News Nation Prime next hour. Julia Manchester live at the White House with that tonight. Thank you. We also want to say a warm welcome home tonight to nearly 5,000 U.S. sailors. There were emotional homecomings in Virginia today as America's largest aircraft carrier returned from this historic mission.
4: You didn't just accomplish a mission. You made history. You made a nation proud.
2: That was War Secretary Pete Hegseth welcoming back USS Gerald Ford today. After an 11-month deployment, 326 days at sea, that is actually the longest deployment for a U.S. carrier since the Vietnam War. The high-tech vessel launching aircraft to capture Nicolas Maduro in Venezuela before racing off to fight in the Iran War. Welcome home. Well, CIA Director John Ratcliffe making a surprise visit to Havana this week to meet with Cuban officials as the island nation deals with rolling blackouts and that massive fuel shortage there. Protests erupting in recent weeks as residents become increasingly worried about the sustainability of their power grid. Large swaths of the country plunged into darkness amid the American embargo and blockade. News Nation's Nick Smith tracking the very latest with this tonight. Nick, what are we learning?
5: Natasha, good evening to you and good evening to everyone at home. This continues to be a developing story. This is the first time we've seen a prominent U.S. official visit Cuba since President Obama back in 2016. The U.S. government says it's trying to negotiate a solution to Cuba's problems, but not without major changes to how the nation is governed.
6: It's in our national interest. And to have a prosperous Cuba, not to have a failed state 90 miles from our shores.
7: Civil unrest in Cuba as the island is running out of fuel, leading to some of the worst rolling blackouts Havana has seen in decades. This week, CIA Director John Ratcliffe traveled to Havana to deliver President Trump's message. The United States is prepared to seriously engage in economic and security issues, but only if Cuba makes fundamental changes. Reports say Ratcliffe warned Cuban officials they have a limited window to stabilize the country's economy and that the president has no problem enforcing red lines. But the Cuban ambassador to the United States is pushing back, telling The Hill in an exclusive conversation that, quote, a serious country doesn't negotiate their sovereignty and that they are ready to defend themselves as necessary. But the energy collapse is now boiling over into the streets. Hundreds of Cubans protested in Havana this week, blocking roads, banging pots, and shouting, turn on the lights, as part of the city went without power for more than 20 hours a day. A former U.S. intelligence officer telling News Nation that the crumbling country is becoming a threat to the United States.
8: They may claim that the U.S. is the bad guy, but for many years, for 67 years, It's been a communist country that has denied Cubans freedom to elect who they want to be their politician.
5: Now, earlier this month, President Trump said the United States is prepared to move on Cuba as soon as the war in Iran is over. We also know the U.S. Justice Department is preparing to seek an indictment against former Cuban President Raul Castro. The timeline for a possible indictment is unclear, but Natasha, officials say it could happen soon.
2: I appreciate you monitoring this. Nick Smith, always good to see you. Thank you so much. All right, new worries tonight about Hanta virus as 41 people are being monitored here in the U.S. We are just learning tonight one of the Canadians who was aboard that cruise ship with the outbreak is now testing positive. Coming up next, the former HHS Assistant Secretary is joining us live. He is saying we can expect secondary cases of Hanta virus, and he is also sounding the alarm about our pandemic preparedness in this country. Stay with us.
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1: Now to the very latest on hantavirus, and new tonight, a Canadian who was aboard that cruise ship is now testing positive for the virus after returning home. We know that person is in their 70s. Reportedly, they have mild symptoms. They are now in the hospital in isolation. Meanwhile, here in the U.S., still no confirmed cases related to the ship. 16 additional people, though, are now being monitored after being exposed. They were not on the cruise ship, but they were on a flight to Johannesburg last month with an infected individual. So that brings us to 41 Americans being currently monitored across 16 states right now. Last week, we reported that the people aboard that cruise ship who were exposed were given a choice. They could quarantine in the National Quarantine Unit in Nebraska for 42 days or go home and self-report any symptoms. About half chose to go to Nebraska. And now a suspected hantavirus case is also being investigated in western New York. Ontario County Public Health sharing that a suspected locally acquired hantavirus case with no connection to the cruise ship outbreak is being monitored. Health officials insisting that this will not be another pandemic, that there's no threat to public safety. But still tonight, many are anxious, and we are bringing in now former HHS Assistant Secretary Dr. Anand Parekh. Dr. Parekh, great to have you here. Really appreciate your time. And I know that you have said that this public health response is, quote, a little tricky. You do believe we will be seeing secondary transmission and that the outbreak will eventually burn out. Are we expecting to see cases of people coming down with hantavirus who were not on that cruise ship?
2: Thanks, Natasha, for having me on. You know, I don't think it's surprising that we're seeing cases around the world. We don't have one right now. As you just indicated, there is a new case in Canada. I think we were expecting this. There are 150 passengers on the boat, many of whom were exposed. These are individuals who will now be isolated. Many more are being watched very carefully in quarantine. We may, in fact, over the next few weeks, have some secondary transmission to individuals who are not on the cruise ship. But really, this is going to be pretty limited. This is not going to be the next pandemic. This virus just doesn't transmit very efficiently. And so we have a couple weeks to go, a bit of a holding pattern here. And again, isolating cases, quarantining and monitoring all of the close contacts. This is what public health does every day. So I think that's essentially going to be the status and hopefully nothing else over the next couple of weeks.
1: And you've highlighted a major point before, which is that, you know, when someone is doing an at-home quarantine, you're really leaving it up to that person. We had former CDC director, Dr. Robert Redfield, on News Nation Prime last weekend, and he said if it were up to him, this would have been a mandatory quarantine in Nebraska for those Americans returning. Do you agree with him? Would that have been a safer choice?
2: Yeah, I think you have to sort of weigh the risks here. And again, I think overall, again, though this is a virus where there's a really high mortality rate if you get sick, we have no treatments. It also doesn't transmit efficiently. If you can work with the public and ensure that they understand the importance of quarantining at home, ensuring that they're not going in the public, ensuring that if they have symptoms, that they report it very quickly. If you can get that level of understanding, that trust, then it is possible. But it's not easy doing this at home for up to 42 days. I will say, Natasha, most public health officials are checking on these individuals at least twice a day, oftentimes at home, checking temperatures. So I think there is close supervision. You know, I think you could ask five people and get five different opinions on whether we ought to have a mandatory quarantine.
1: What is your opinion? If it were your call, what would you have chosen to do?
2: Yeah, I mean, it's obviously, you know, the easiest. If everyone is in the same place and being monitored in the same way, and it's a standardized protocol, I think everybody would feel more comfortable there. We don't have that situation right now, and so I think you know, we have lots of monitoring going on across the country in many different states, and so far it's working, and hopefully, you know, I think we'll be able to make it through the next couple of weeks.
1: You know, certainly this virus is less contagious than COVID right now. We have seen the Andes strain, though, spread without direct contact in the past, specifically tied to that largest outbreak so far in Argentina from 2018. It began with a man who was infected by rodents, but in all, 6 of 34 cases in that outbreak had no direct contact with those who were ill. What do you make of this, and can the Andes virus spread more easily than perhaps we're giving it credit for?
2: Yeah, I think we've learned a little bit, no doubt, during this outbreak about how Andes can be aerosolized and how it can transmit in an airborne pattern. And I think that's what we've seen here. Not necessarily close, prolonged contact, but close contact in closed quarters. We saw that many years ago at that birthday, as well as a funeral, and now more recently on a cruise ship. So when you have closed quarters and close contact, it is possible. We're just not seeing chains of transmission. And that's why, even though we may get, you know, a case here or there, a couple of cases of secondary transmission, this will likely burn itself out.
1: We now have 16 more people in the U.S. being monitored for hantavirus who were exposed to an infected woman on a plane who later died. Do you believe we have a handle on the total scope, the number of people who are potentially exposed here? Do you believe that it will stay at 41?
2: Yeah, I think it should stay at 41. I think there are, again, 20 countries doing exactly what we're doing, and they too are ensuring that they have a handle on not just all the cruise ship passengers, but also individuals who may be in their country and who may be exposed. So it's not just us. But I do think, and the WHO has done a terrific job here trying to send out standardized protocols. So all countries who have, who are receiving individuals who are on that ship are doing relatively the same thing. But I think we have a pretty good handle. I think, Natasha, that the biggest thing out of this is we're fortunate, right? We're fortunate that this is a virus that doesn't transmit efficiently, but the next virus may not be the same. And that's why pandemic preparedness really needs to be a top national priority for any administration. And I hope this is a wake-up call really for our current leaders, that we can't backslide. We can't afford to backslide. This may not be something you want to focus on or you're interested in focusing on, but we can't afford not to make this a priority. And I suspect that's got to be the most important lesson as we come out of this over the next couple of weeks.
1: One word answer on that. Are we prepared for the next pandemic?
2: Well, we're not. So we need to do a much better job. We've backslid, particularly in the last 18 months. So we have tremendous more to do. And I think everyone in this country knows why. What we just experienced over 5 or 6 years ago.
1: Former HHS Assistant Secretary Dr. Anand Parekh, I wish we had more time. Thank you so much for coming on.
2: Thanks so much, Natasha.
1: All right, still to come right now, just days after Alex Murdoch's murder convictions are overturned, prosecutors say they are planning the retrial. Renowned criminal defense attorney Mark Garagos is live tonight exploring what that will look like when we come back.
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22: Indictment for murder, verdict guilty, signed by the forelady, date 3/2/23.
1: That was the verdict issued 3 years ago against Alex Murdaugh, a powerful South Carolina attorney found guilty in the grisly murders of his 52-year-old wife, Maggie, and their 22-year-old son, Paul. A jury finding that Alex shot and killed both of them in June of 2021. He was sentenced to life in prison. But just this week, those murder convictions against Murdaugh overturned by the South Carolina Supreme Court. The court's ruling centers on this woman, Becky Hill, a court clerk who later wrote a book about the trial. The defense alleging that she tampered with the jury during the trial, suggesting through her comments that Murdaugh was guilty. The court agreed, ruling that Hill placed her fingers on the scales of justice, denying Murdaugh his right to a fair trial by an impartial jury. The shocking reversal leading to this response from the South Carolina AG's office.
23: Our office has always maintained, and we've never disputed, that the conduct Ms. Hill engaged in was inappropriate. We have always maintained that the conduct was harmless error. Obviously, if you, for those of you who watched the post-trial hearings, for those of you who saw everything unfold in real time, there were many, many, many witnesses who testified that this, I think 11 of the jurors testified in open court during that post-trial hearing that they did not believe that this affected their decision.
1: And for more, we are joined by renowned criminal defense attorney Mark Garagos tonight. Of course, you will remember he has represented many major figures in court, including Sean Diddy Combs, the Menendez brothers, Michael Jackson, Mike Tyson, Colin Kaepernick, Hunter Biden, and more. Mark, always appreciate you coming on. And we just heard that clip where the prosecution called Becky Hill's involvement with the jury harmless. She did allegedly tell jurors not to believe Murdaugh's testimony. She allegedly pressured them to make a quick decision on that verdict. Now, Murdaugh's attorney was on Cuomo here on News Nation this week. Let's take a listen quickly to what he had to say about Becky Hill.
24: This jury was tainted. This jury was lobbied. This jury had the second highest court official in the whole process, back in the jury room, outside everyone's presence. telling the jury, don't believe the defense, don't believe Alec Murdaugh, and in so many words, he's guilty.
1: Mark, in your opinion, did that clerk taint the Murdaugh jury, or was this harmless behavior, as the prosecution is saying?
0: Well, I don't even think it's a question. In fact, I will tell you, Natasha, what always perplexed me about this, I thought, given the relationship that you have between a trial judge and their clerk, and I had all the, from watching from afar, all the respect in the world for the trial judge who was presiding over this case. But I found it to be a rather heavy lift to have him find that the clerk who was working there, kind of hand in glove, that he was going to find that she had acted inappropriately. It took the intermediate court to order that they do a hearing on this. And think about what happened. The intermediate court ordered the former chief justice of the South Carolina court to do a hearing. And she wrote the most inexplicable opinion, which was then reversed here by the full court itself, because it's almost a no-brainer. And for the AG to come out and say it was harmless, can you imagine if you had sent, it wouldn't be appealable because it would have been an acquittal, but can you imagine what that same prosecutor would have said if the defense had sent in the clerk of the court to say, oh, he's telling the truth, the prosecution is lying? I mean, it's outrageous. It shouldn't happen. The South Carolina Supreme Court did the right thing. By the way, you didn't play in the clip something else the prosecutor said, which was that all options are on the table in terms of a retrial, including the death penalty. No, that prosecutor needs to go back and read the law. That is not the law.
1: Appreciate that clarification. And what do you think will happen here? Do you think the state can replicate that second guilty verdict, life in prison? Do you think there is momentum sitting firmly with the defense? They have a roadmap of exactly what the prosecution's case is going to be.
0: I've had, for many years, I've had this argument with prosecutors that I know. I personally think that for a good prosecutor and a good, competent defense lawyer, a retrial is better for them. The witnesses have been locked into their stories. You know exactly where the prosecution's going. The only thing that throws a curveball into it is that you've got his sworn testimony and he's somewhat locked into that, because it's always been my kind of motivation that it's a rare prosecution case or case for the defense that gets better after the prosecution rests, meaning you don't want to have to put your client on. And I remember in real time, full disclosure, Dick Harpootlian and I consider a friend, and I remember the struggle that he and Jim Griffin had as to whether to put their client on, because even if your client is absolutely 100% innocent, it doesn't mean they're going to perform well against an experienced prosecutor when they're sitting in a cement box every day and coming to court, and they've got a prosecutor who's, you know, may have ate well last night, slept well last night, and has all of the creature comforts of their own home.
1: Such an important insight. And Mark Garricos, as always, thank you so much for your time.
0: Natasha, great to see you. Have a great weekend.
1: You too.
2: This is where I live. They let my home burn down. I know what the consequences of failed leadership are. That's why I'm running for mayor.
1: Yeah, still to come, former cast member of The Hills, Spencer Pratt, is taking a page from a very familiar playbook. Will his bid for Los Angeles mayor be a success, even though he has no prior political experience? We are speaking with tech entrepreneur Adam Miller, who is also running to be the next mayor of Los Angeles, asking him what he thinks about the state of the race. That and much more ahead.
3: 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Steroids help get my symptoms under control, but they come with problems and long-term risks. I need to look out for my future health. The Crohn's and Colitis Foundation changed everything. 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We now have a plan that works for today and tomorrow. 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
13: It's been more than a year since the deadly, devastating wildfires destroyed swaths of California, with so many still pushing for accountability from the state. Attorneys representing fire victims in the Pacific Palisades say that the state withheld critical information showing they were at fault, including text messages like this one News Nation previously reported on, where firefighters were told to roll up their hoses just a day after the fire started. Well, now those attorneys are asking a judge to order an independent forensic expert to extract all texts from state park employee cell phones. They say the state can no longer be trusted. News Nation's Rich McHugh has more tonight.
14: Hi, Natasha. We're here in Pacific Palisades, where thousands of residents who lost their homes and lost loved ones are now suing the state. It's a massive case worth billions, potentially. In December, a court ordered that California state parks turn over all of their communications, text messages related to the lead up to the Palisades fire. Turns out they did not. They withheld critical messages relevant to the case, and we have the proof.
15: On January 1st, 2025, an initial fire known as the Lockman Fire spread atop the Palisades. Firefighters fought the fire and the next day pulled up their hoses and left. But 6 days later, the fire rekindled into the Palisades Fire, killing 12 and taking 7,000 structures. The question, was that initial fire extinguished? An LAFD firefighter, Scott Pike, would later testify no. He saw ash and smoldering embers.
16: I didn't even want to use my gloved hand because it was hot. So I just kicked it with my boot to kind of expose it. And there was like red hot, like coals that was still smoldering. And I even heard crackling.
15: He marked it on this map in his deposition. After the firefighters left, two state parks employees took photos in the same area where firefighter Pike saw that smoldering ash. Later, when their boss asked what they saw that day, they wrote, "I told her there was smoke, smoldering roots popping up here and there, and we had to take care of that." That was in the same area where the

0: couple of days, him and his crew patrolling the area.
1: That was on the 1st, correct?
2: Yes.
1: Did you ever return to the scene of the fire after the 1st?
2: No.
3: On January 7th, 4 hours before the Palisades fire ignited, a state parks employee texted, quote, "Wow, the burn scar is doing its best Dust Bowl impression. Be safe out there."
4: And we say, until you know for certain whether it's ash or smoke or something else, you go out and you investigate it. It's your obligation when you see this, you got to go out, call the LAFD back, call CAL FIRE out.
3: 4 hours later, the Palisades fire ignited.
5: State of California has withheld critical text messages. It also hasn't provided a single email despite a court order. How do you make sense of that?
4: They don't want us to see the evidence that proved our case against them. And these text messages proved there were things happening on their land in the days and even hours leading up to the Palisades fire that had they acted, Palisades fire would not have happened at all.
5: In a statement, California State Park says it has and continues to fully comply with the court order regarding discovery in this case. That, of course, will be up to a judge, and this goes back in her courtroom on May 20th. Natasha?
6: This is where Mayor Bass lives. You notice something? Or here, where Nithya Raman's $3 million mansion sits. They don't have to live in the mess they've created where you live. This is where I live. They let my home burn down. I know what the consequences of failed leadership are. That's why I'm running for mayor. For my sons and the rest of us Angelenos that want to stop these corrupt politicians from destroying our city.
7: Yeah, enter Spencer Pratt, that former reality TV star turned top candidate to be the next mayor of Los Angeles. A new poll now has Pratt, who has no prior political experience, second to current Mayor Karen Bass. The man who was known for his early 2000s stint on the Hills is also using AI to catch attention, even portraying himself as Batman, going up against Mayor Bass as the Joker. Now, Pratt says his campaign is centered around common sense, trying to knock down the current establishment that he says has failed him, his family, and his community. The message, cities turning to wastelands, climbing crime, billions spent on issues like homelessness that only appear to be getting worse, is resonating with millions across the U.S. and was on full display on the debate stage last week.
8: Councilwoman Robin's plan for treatment first. I will go below the Harbor Freeway tomorrow with her and we can find some of these people she's going to offer treatment for. She's going to get stabbed in the neck. These people do not want a bed. They want fentanyl or super meth.
9: This is a MAGA Republican's idea of what Los Angeles looks like. This is really not the city that I love so much. Mayor Bass and Spencer Pratt attack me because they want to run against each other in the general election. Each of them thinks that running against each other is what's going to help them win.
8: Mayor Bass and I are definitely not working together. I blame this person for burning my house and my parents' house and my town and all my neighbors down. I am not working with Mayor Bass. Second off, if I wanted to run against anybody, it would be the council member who is terrible. Mayor Bass has at least been a mayor for almost 4 years.
7: And now another chance to hear from those candidates canceled just a few weeks before the primary. A mayoral forum scheduled for Wednesday called off after all three of the top candidates wouldn't be there, with Mayor Bass and Councilwoman Raman pulling out last minute. Now, one of the candidates who wanted to speak there joining us now, tech entrepreneur Adam Miller, who is running to be the next mayor of Los Angeles. Adam, so appreciative of you being here tonight. I want to get your take. We just heard our own Rich McHugh giving an update on the wildfires and in the investigation. California State Parks failing to turn over the key communications, including that text message from LA Fire, saying that there was, quote, smoke and smoldering roots popping up where the Palisades fire began. Spencer Pratt has been very passionate about blaming Mayor Bass for that fire. Do you believe that there is an active cover-up tied to the Palisades fire?
10: Look, we failed three times with the fire. We failed with fire readiness. We failed with fire response, and we failed with fire recovery, and we're still doing it. We still are not following up. We still are not being transparent. We're still not learning from our mistakes, and we're no better off today than we were 16, 17 months ago.
7: Why wouldn't elected leaders turn over these messages?
10: Because they know that they cause part of the problem, and this is a major cover-up for a major failure that happened

0: in this city, and it's one of many reasons that Karen Bass should not be reelected.
1: I mean, continuing on fires, one of your opponents, Councilwoman Rahman, introducing a motion this week to examine emergency restrictions on backyard grilling during red flag warning days when winds and dry conditions exist. That motion was denied. Is this part of the answer in your eyes, Adam, a backyard barbecue ban?
0: No, we can't keep restraining things that people do. What we have to do is more readiness. We have to make sure that our fire department is equipped, modernized, and able to tackle the problems that happen. We need to make sure that emergency management, police, and fire are coordinated. We have to make sure that we're doing everything to mitigate fire damage. So we're clearing brush. We're making sure that we're doing best practice around fire mitigation. And we have to make sure that we are prepared to respond. And that means having the right equipment and the right staffing to be able to respond quickly and effectively.
1: Do you believe that California has a major fraud problem? And would you work with VP Vance to uncover fraudsters even at the very top, which could include elected officials?
0: I mean, there's clearly examples of fraud all over the place. The mayor is responsible for LA, not all of California, but we have many issues with fraud in LA that need to be addressed. That goes back to this idea of transparency and accountability. We have created a system that's so non-transparent, that's so difficult for people to see what's happening, that it's very easy for fraud to happen here. We have to clean that up. We have to put procedures in place and make sure that we are building a system where people are held accountable and the fraud will go away. We'll also drive a lot more efficiency and be able to use those dollars where we're wasting money for the things that matter, like public safety, for infrastructure.
1: You know, I want to ask you about one moment on the debate stage. After Spencer Pratt spoke, you hear Councilman Rahman saying that this is the MAGA vision, basically, for Los Angeles. Do you agree with that? Do you think Spencer Pratt is that he's embodying a MAGA vision for this city?
0: Look, Spencer Pratt's very entertaining. He's done a good job with his AI videos. He has been effective channeling the outrage of Angelenos, but he is woefully unqualified to be mayor. We're talking about a city with 50,000 employees, 44 departments, a $15 billion budget, and by his own admission, he is terrible with money. He hasn't managed anything and has no operational experience. So somebody like that cannot run the second largest city in America.
1: Los Angeles mayoral candidate Adam Miller, appreciate your time. Thank you.
0: Thank you.
1: And much more news to come. We'll be right back.
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10: It's the end of an economic era. I'm Mike Vaccaro, News Nation Washington Bureau Chief. Chairman of the Federal Reserve Jerome Powell stepping down from his post Friday as his second four-year term comes to a close. Powell's tenure was marked by battles with economic headwinds, including high inflation following the COVID-19 pandemic. The new Federal Reserve chairman is Kevin Warsh, nominated in January by President Trump and confirmed on Wednesday by the Senate. In an unusual move, Powell says he will remain on the board, citing the need to maintain the Fed's independence from political pressures when it comes to setting interest rates. The latest economic numbers indicate that Warsh will be inheriting a stable jobs market with 115,000 jobs added in the month of April. But inflation remains elevated at 3.8% from a year ago.

0: That's the highest rate in nearly 3 years. The next Federal Reserve meeting, which marks Warsh's first as chairman, is scheduled to begin June 16th. I'm Mike Vaccaro, and this is the News Nation Political Minute.
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2: Tonight on News Nation Prime, a terrorist in custody after planning attacks against Jewish communities across the U.S., including targeting a New York City synagogue.
3: The attack never occurred because the defendant was, in fact, plotting with an undercover law enforcement officer.
2: What we know about this man, already tied to terror attacks in Europe and Canada, and how he is linked to Iran. And action in Africa overnight with U.S. and Nigerian forces teaming up to take out a top ISIS leader, a man President Trump is calling, quote, the most active terrorist in the world. The operation, as America's war with Iran enters its 12th week. Tonight, a fragile ceasefire still in place, but a showdown over the Strait of Hormuz is ramping up. And our commander-in-chief still eyeing Cuba as a potential next target. We have the latest live from the White House. Plus, a shocking reversal.
4: Indictment for murder, verdict guilty.
2: Alex Murdoch's conviction in the murder of his wife and son overturned, all due to the actions of a court clerk. We're examining how the new trial will look tonight. And it's been a week since the U.S. government released 162 never-before-seen files connected to the mysteries in our skies. What are we learning as these photos and videos are pored over? And can we expect even more potential evidence of the extraterrestrials soon? Renowned theoretical physicist Avi Loeb is joining Prime tonight with more.
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6: Hey, good evening to you. Thank you so much for staying with us. I'm Natasha Zubes. This is News Nation Prime. And we begin this hour with a warm welcome home tonight to the nearly 5,000 U.S. sailors after their successful 11-month deployment. We loved watching these homecomings today. America's largest aircraft carrier returning from their historic mission, 326 days at sea. That is the longest deployment for a U.S. carrier since the Vietnam War. The carrier launched aircraft to capture Nicolas Maduro in Venezuela before racing to fight in the war in Iran.
7: It's an incredible story. And the only story that should be told today is of the heroism and the skill and the professionalism of these sailors who went three times around the globe to defend that flag right there, which can only do what this strike group does.
6: Here at News Nation, we do want to say welcome home to these sailors and thank you for your service. And as these sailors are returning home to their families tonight, tensions are still high in the Middle East. This week, President Trump saying Iran is on life support after rejecting Tehran's latest peace proposal, calling it, quote, a piece of garbage. Iran's foreign minister responding to that, saying they can't trust the Americans at all. And the Strait of Hormuz is still under blockade. U.S. Central Command saying that they have turned back 78 ships that were headed to Iranian ports. Back home, the Justice Department announcing the arrest and extradition of a terrorist mastermind plotting to attack centers in New York, Los Angeles, and Arizona. The suspect, an Iraqi national, allegedly working for Iran. For more on this, News Nation's Leah Lando live in New York City tonight, where a Jewish synagogue was one of the targets. Leah.
8: Yeah, that's right, Natasha. Good evening. Good evening to all of you. People outside this synagogue here in New York telling me today they're relieved to learn that that terror suspect is in custody. He is accused of plotting to attack a synagogue here in New York City and other targets in California and Arizona.
9: This is the man federal terror prevention officials say was behind the violent plot. A citizen of Iraq, Mohammed Bakir Saeed Dawood al-Saidi, on the right side of these pictures. He is now in federal custody here in the U.S. Law enforcement officials say they shut down al-Saidi's violent plans before they could be carried out. This terror

0: Suspect plotting to hurt and kill Americans, according to officials, didn't know he was dealing with undercover agents the entire time.
1: The attack never occurred because the defendant was, in fact, plotting with an undercover law enforcement officer. The threat was identified, monitored, and controlled from the outset. I want to be clear that this is an example of our system working exactly as designed. And you should be proud of your New York City Police Department and our work with federal partners.
0: Federal officials are not identifying these specific targets in what they're calling a foiled terror plot, but they were all Jewish houses of worship, we're told, and the plan involved arson and explosives. Al-Saidi is an Iraqi national accused of having ties to an Iran-backed militant group linked to Iran's Islamic Revolutionary Guard Corps. Anti-terror officials say he had a hand in at least 20 anti-Western attacks in Europe and also in Canada before setting his sights on the United States, all reportedly in the name of revenge for the ongoing U.S. and Israeli-led hostilities against Iran. Al-Saidi appeared in federal court Friday in Manhattan, did not enter a plea, and will be back before a judge at the end of this month. And officials say that suspect was willing to pay someone $10,000 to help carry out the attack. And according to the complaint, he had already paid $3,000 in cryptocurrency before he was arrested. Natasha.
2: Oh, Leah Lando live in New York City with that. Thank you. And President Trump, meanwhile, back from his high-stakes visit to China, his meeting with President Xi, one of the many topics up for discussion, of course, the war in Iran. Now, Trump says that they discussed reopening the Strait of Hormuz and that Xi agreed that is the best outcome for the world. But no commitment from China to help with this. And Chinese officials later saying the war itself should not have ever started. White House correspondent Julia Manchester from our partners at The Hill joining us live tonight. Julia, what's the very latest?
3: Yeah, good evening, Natasha. President Trump told reporters on Friday that he did not ask for any favors on Iran from Chinese President Xi Jinping during their bilateral meeting in Beijing last week. Trump also said that Xi wants the Strait of Hormuz to be opened and opposes tolls on the waterway. But a spokesperson for the Chinese Foreign Affairs Ministry said in a statement on Friday that there, quote, is no point in continuing this conflict that should not have happened in the first place. Roughly one-fifth of the world's maritime oil normally flows through the Strait of Hormuz, but the U.S. and Iran have struggled to maintain control of the waterway. The disruption in the shipping lane amid the war has caused energy prices to surge, and Iran is not the only contentious issue that President Trump discussed with Xi during his visit. Trump confirmed on Air Force One on Friday that he spoke with the Chinese President Xi about a potential arms sale between the U.S. and Taiwan. Critics say Trump violated U.S. assurances to Taiwan that have been in place for decades in speaking with Xi about the matter. But Trump said he will be making a decision on whether he will sign off on the $14 billion arms deal to Taiwan in the near future. Trump approved an $11 billion arms deal to the island nation in December. The U.S. president also said that both China and Taiwan should, quote, cool down during an interview with Fox News that aired on Friday, and said he was, quote, not looking for anybody to go independent, in apparent reference to Taiwan. Under the U.S. one China policy, Washington acknowledges Beijing's argument that Taiwan is a part of China, but does not officially endorse the position. Washington maintains relations with Taipei and provides the country with defense and economic support. A spokesperson for Taiwan's president said in a statement on Saturday that it was, quote, self-evident that it is a sovereign, independent, democratic nation. Natasha?
2: And Julia, meanwhile, polls just closed in the Louisiana Senate's contentious primary. We have seen President Trump coming out strongly against the incumbent. What is the very latest?
3: That's right. Incumbent Senator Bill Cassidy is in the fight for his political life this evening after voters headed to the polls in Louisiana's Republican Senate primary to decide between him, Congresswoman Julia Letlow, and State Treasurer John Fleming. The race was swept onto the national stage earlier this year when President Trump urged Letlow to run to unseat Cassidy, who has served in the Senate for 11 years. Trump and Cassidy have a contentious relationship going back to 2021 when the senator voted to convict Trump in his second impeachment trial following the January 6th attack on the Capitol in Washington. More recently, Cassidy, who is a physician, wavered in his support for Trump's Health and Human Services Secretary Robert F. Kennedy Jr. during his confirmation process last year before voting to ultimately confirm him. And last month, Trump blamed Cassidy for having to withdraw his then Surgeon General nominee, Casey Means, from her nomination after it was stalled in the Senate Health, Education, Labor and Pensions Committee, which Cassidy chairs. Trump took to Truth Social earlier today to call Cassidy a, quote, disloyal disaster who, quote, is bad for Louisiana. A runoff election will be held on June 27th if no candidate receives at least 50% support in today's primary. Natasha.
2: Julia Manchester tracking that live from the White House tonight. Thank you. And meanwhile, we are tracking President Trump's plans for Cuba. He had said that the U.S. is prepared to move on Cuba as soon as the war in Iran is over. Well, CIA Director John Ratcliffe visiting with Cuban officials in Havana this week as there are continued talks of possible U.S. military action on the island nation. A massive fuel shortage that has left much of the country in the dark for weeks amid an American embargo and blockade, some of the blackouts lasting up to 22 hours a day. News Nation's Nick Smith joining us live with this, tracking this tonight. What's the latest, Nick?
4: Natasha, good evening to you and good evening to everyone at home. This continues to be a developing story. This is the first time we've seen a prominent U.S. official visit Cuba since President Obama back in 2016. The U.S. government says it's trying to negotiate a solution to Cuba's problems, but not without major changes to how the nation is governed.
5: It's in our national interest. And to have a prosperous Cuba, not to have a failed state 90 miles from our shores.
4: Civil unrest in Cuba as the island is running out of fuel, leading to some of the worst rolling blackouts Havana has seen in decades. This week, CIA Director John Ratcliffe traveled to Havana to deliver President Trump's message. The United States is prepared to seriously engage in economic and security issues, but only if Cuba makes fundamental changes. Reports say Ratcliffe warned Cuban officials they have a limited window to stabilize the country's economy and that the president has no problem enforcing red lines. But the Cuban ambassador to the United States is pushing back, telling The Hill in an exclusive conversation that, quote, a serious country doesn't negotiate their sovereignty and that they are ready to defend themselves as necessary. But the energy collapse is now boiling over into the streets. Hundreds of Cubans protested in Havana this week, blocking roads, banging pots, and shouting, turn on the lights, as part of the city went without power for more than 20 hours a day. A former U.S. intelligence officer telling News Nation that the crumbling country is becoming a threat to the United States.
6: They may claim that the U.S. is the bad guy, but for many years, for 67 years, it's been a communist country that has denied Cubans freedom to elect who they want to be their politician.
4: Now, earlier this month, President Trump said the U.S. is prepared to move on Cuba as soon as the war in Iran is over. We also know the U.S. Justice Department is preparing to seek an indictment against former Cuba President Raul Castro. Natasha, the timeline for a possible indictment is unclear, but officials say it could happen soon.
2: Yeah, Nick Smith with that live report tonight. Appreciate it. Thank you. Well, President Trump announcing the elimination of who he is called the most active terrorist in the world after a U.S. military operation in Nigeria. The president in a Truth Social post last night sharing, quote, Abu Bilal al-Manuki, second in command of ISIS globally, thought he could hide in Africa. But little did he know, we had sources who kept us informed on what he was doing. He will no longer terrorize the people of Africa or help plan operations to target Americans. The Nigerian president's office confirming the operation, adding that the strike targeted al-Manuki's compound on the Lake Chad Basin. The president describing this as a, quote, meticulously planned and highly coordinated counterterrorism operation. Well, today is Armed Forces Day, and the Department of War celebrating with something special. They unveiled a massive, newly designed version of the Betsy Ross flag on the side of the Pentagon. The flag has 13 stars and stripes. It is also decorated with an America 250 logo to commemorate the 250th anniversary of the U.S. The flag will be featured throughout the year at the Pentagon. The Pentagon is starting to release never-before-seen files, videos, and photos, meanwhile, connected with UFOs, going back decades. Some of the files showing technology that we don't have the capabilities of, like completing multiple 90-degree turns at approximately 80 miles an hour, or an 8-point star caught on camera, leaving a visible trail before exiting the frame. Stay with us as we are breaking down what you need to know with renowned astrophysicist Dr. Avi Loeb. Plus, a shocking decision out of South Carolina after a reversal of a double murder case. Disgraced former lawyer, Alex Murdoch, will be tried in court again for the same crimes. The state Supreme Court overturning his murder conviction for the brutal killings of his wife and 22-year-old son. Why? Because they say he did not get a fair trial. We are bringing you the very latest in just 4 minutes. Keep it right here.
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2: The long-awaited release of some of the UFO files has come, but many are now eager for more. More footage, more proof, more answers. Now, of the files released, this one on your screen highly discussed, showing the moments astronauts reported seeing mysterious flashes of light during the Apollo 12 mission to the moon, all the way back in 1969. And another mystery, records from the Indo-Pacific Command showing multiple unidentified objects flying in a sort of formation through the skies, separating and coming back together again inexplicably. Though the president says he is committed to providing complete and maximum transparency, many still wondering, do these files definitively prove anything? And does the government know much more than they're really letting on? So what comes next when it comes to these files? To discuss, we are welcoming in renowned theoretical physicist, Harvard professor, head of the Galileo Project, Dr. Avi Loeb. It is always so wonderful to see you, Professor Loeb. Thanks for making the time tonight.
19: Thanks for having me.
2: And what out of this release of files is most compelling to you? What do we need to be paying the most attention to?
19: Well, this is the first release, and I very much hope that we will see more interesting, intriguing data, because the most exciting data with high resolution images is probably taking more time to declassify. All in all, you know, this is important psychologically because it brings the discussion to the mainstream of public discourse and the scientific community. And I salute President Trump for bringing in this transparency. It was also encouraged by the visionary leadership of Congresswoman Ana Paulina Luna, who is requesting 46 videos from the Pentagon. Hopefully they will be released in the next batch within the coming month. There were, as you pointed out, those images from the moon that showed some blue lights above the horizon. And those are actually this evening calculated that are very likely due to cosmic rays, energetic particles, because we see the same blue points of light also in parts of the film from the Apollo mission that was not behind the lens. So we see the same phenomenon, and it must be associated with cosmic rays. Also, the Artemis II astronauts took thousands of images of the dark side of the moon, and all they saw are six flashes from the impact of meteoroids on the surface, rocks on the surface, but nothing else, nothing anomalous. So I would argue there is no evidence for UFOs around the moon, because we have much better cameras that the Artemis II astronauts were using than 50 years ago during the Apollo mission. With respect to the other images and the documents that we see, it's intriguing that all the way back to 1946, 47, there were high-level officials discussing objects they cannot identify. This star-like object that we see on the screen cannot be easily interpreted because there is a lot of information that is redacted in the image. Mm-hmm. But it could also be just a result of diffraction pattern within the camera. That would be my inclination, because the orientation of this star does not change as it moves across the sky.
2: Yeah, that is a very good point. And I want to revisit cosmic rays, because, Professor, you just wrote an article, you posted it a couple hours ago, saying that we should not mistake cosmic rays for UFOs. Tell me more about this. What are cosmic rays? Why do they cause what appears to be sort of anomalous spots or lights on camera and in video? And do you believe that many of the objects that we're seeing in these videos were actually just cosmic rays?
19: No, my statement has to do with the images from the Apollo missions to the moon. And cosmic rays are energetic particles that arrive to us from the Milky Way galaxy that we are embedded in. There is a sea of these particles moving near the speed of light, very energetic. And the moon has a flux of those particles that is 200 times bigger than we find here on the surface of Earth, simply because the atmosphere of the Earth and the magnetosphere of the Earth are blocking those particles from arriving to the surface of Earth. But the moon doesn't have an atmosphere or a magnetosphere, so these are much more common over there, and they can easily explain the blue dots of light that we see in the Apollo images. In fact, Buzz Aldrin reported about flashes of light within the capsule as he was traveling towards the moon. And indeed, those could also be produced by cosmic rays. So there is clear evidence that that's the explanation, because we see the same blue lights also in parts of the film that was not behind the lens. Mm. And so clearly it has nothing to do with the sky that was imaged. It's more to do with particles entering into the camera.

0: And other phenomena here on Earth were identified as UFOs. And for example, photographic plates from the Palomar Sky Survey show transient sources of light in them, but those could also be produced by cosmic rays coming in straight perpendicular to the photographic plate, and that's why they are transient. And I did some calculation that illustrates that the numbers are similar. So the claim was that these transient sources back in the 1950s could not have been due to human-made satellites, because the Sputnik was launched only later. And but on the other hand, these cosmic rays could be a very good explanation for those points of light, and in fact, you would expect them to anti-correlate with the solar wind. The sun ejects plumes of hot gas every now and then that are called coronal mass ejections, and when they cross the Earth, they actually suppress the cosmic rays, and indeed, they see these transient points of light in the photographic plates being reduced when there is a lot of activity from the sun. So all in all, I would say there is no clear evidence for UFOs near the moon or in the 1950s as transient sources in photographic plates.
1: Yeah, appreciate that context so much. What about the mystery, the records from the Indo-Pacific Command showing multiple unidentified objects flying in a sort of formation through the skies? We see them separate and come back together as well. We were looking at this video as we were doing the introduction to this segment. What is your take on that particular video?
0: Well, those are very intriguing, and I think the people within the Pentagon or the intelligence agencies should be concerned about these potentially being produced by adversarial nations. Maybe these are drones, balloons, who knows what they are. But the point is, some of this material must have been classified because of the inability of members of the Pentagon to interpret them. And that's a matter of national security. That's why it's a serious matter. And we need to invest more effort in figuring out what these objects in the sky are. Presumably, there are also some objects over the United States, but they don't show them to us because it shows the vulnerability of the intelligence or the defense system of the U.S.
1: Professor Avi Loeb, always fascinating to speak with you. Thank you so much.
0: Thanks for having me.
1: Well, during Alex Murdoch's sentencing, he said, "I respect this court, but I'm innocent." And now he may have the opportunity again to prove it. In a shocking legal twist, the state Supreme Court overturning his double homicide conviction, saying that his original trial was not a fair one. What could this mean at his retrial? Straight ahead.
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8: Want people to remember that the victims in all of this were Maggie and Paul. And I don't want them forgotten because Alex Murdaugh's back on trial.
9: That's a really important reminder. That was Alex Murdaugh's former housekeeper speaking with our News Nation colleague Jesse Weber there. 3 years ago, Murdaugh, a powerful South Carolina attorney, sentenced to life in prison, found guilty of the brutal murders of his 52-year-old wife, Maggie, and their 22-year-old son, Paul. A jury finding that he shot and killed both of them in June of 2021. But now the South Carolina Supreme Court has overturned those convictions. The court's ruling centering on this woman, Becky Hill, a court clerk who later wrote a book about the trial. The defense alleging that she tampered with the jury during that trial, suggesting through her comments that Murdaugh was guilty. For more on this retrial and other top true crime stories, we are joined by News Nation's Ashley Banfield. She is the host of the true crime podcast Drop Dead Serious with Ashley Banfield. The QR code's on your screen. You can find it on Apple, Spotify, wherever you listen to your podcasts. And if you're into true crime, this is the podcast. She's literally breaking down information from original sources every single day. Ashley, I keep telling people they really need to listen to this podcast.
10: I keep telling them they need to watch your show. Isn't that amazing?
9: Synergy. It's true, though. And what are you tracking with this Murdaugh retrial? Have you ever seen anything like this, too? The biggest threat to this fair trial is this court clerk who had a book deal on the case.
10: I mean, I guess I have, but every case is just a little different, right? Mm. It's all American jurisprudence until someone loses an eye. But I look at this as the people of South Carolina should be really, really angry with Becky Hill because she just cost them tens of millions of dollars.
9: Absolutely. Not to mention a community, family members who have to go through this again. Let me ask you, in addition to the jury tampering allegations, we see Murdaugh's attorney saying that law enforcement did a poor job in their investigation. I want to listen quickly to what he told our colleague, Chris Cuomo.
11: There were tire tracks driving away from the murder scene that were never followed. In fact, they were trampled over. There was DNA under Maggie's fingernails. Male DNA that was not DNA of Alex or any other family members. That was never put in the CODIS. That has never been followed up on.
9: Do you think we're going to see brand new allegations, brand new evidence here? And do you think it'll be hard for the state to pull off the second consecutive guilty verdict?
10: Well, it's going to be harder, that's for sure, because they're not going to be able to pile on. And when I say that, that's effectively what the South Carolina Supreme Court said. You put too much stuff that did not pertain to the actual murders, but pertained to his financial crimes, and it tainted this jury. It was overkill. It was pejorative, and it wasn't as probative as it needed to be. And so next time around, they're not going to be allowed to do that. So the jury's not going to see Alex Murdaugh for the financial slime ball that he is, to the tune of over $12 million. And this is the other thing. There he is on the stand. I personally thought he did a really good job on the stand. I don't know if maybe his attorneys are going to rethink that strategy next time around, maybe not put him on the stand. Because if they bring all this other stuff up, I mean, all you got to do is find a little reasonable doubt, right?
9: Do you think there is a chance that he's going to walk away a free man after this retrial?
10: So from the murders, yeah, but free, you know, there's a million definitions of is because he's still serving because he pled guilty. He is serving decades for his financial crimes in federal court. So he's not walking anywhere anytime soon. He won't be free, but he himself has said, I may be a financial criminal, but I am not a murderer. And I guess he really wants to clear his name, probably for his surviving son, Buster, because from what I gather, if you believe the reports, apparently there's a bit of a schism there, and they're not quite as close as they once were.
9: I mean, you have covered true crime for so many years, and you do such a good job, specifically always reminding us of the human element as well. And we see Murdoch's son, Buster, on the record saying that he doesn't want this. He doesn't want the retrial. He says this is a nightmare. How does this affect the family members and this community that finally thought they had closure on this?
10: Such a good question. I was actually trying to read between those headlines. I'll be honest with you. I think the Daily Mail sort of broke that story. New York Post picked it up. But the fact that some source who's a family member or a friend of Buster says that he is, you know, angry and doesn't want to go through this again and was, you know, livid or all the different, you know, adjectives that were used, I'm not 100% sure if he wants his dad, you know, to be put away in prison for the murders of his mother and his brother, or if he just doesn't want to relive this, because that's the part I fully understand. I fully understand that that was hell on earth, and he's probably still reliving it every single day.
9: Absolutely.
10: So that I get, and he's not the only one. There were a lot of victims of Alec Murdoch, but I'm not 100% sure if the headlines maybe didn't quite get it right about what he feels about his dad and whether he'd really prefer to see his dad cleared a second time around.
9: Yeah, that's such an important distinction. Ashley, I want to turn to the Nancy Guthrie case because she's been missing for more than 100 days now. This week, we see Pima County Sheriff Nano suddenly telling People magazine that they are close to a breakthrough due to DNA evidence. Does this feel like a real lead? Is this a media distraction as we're at the 100-day mark? What is this?
10: Well, whenever I get asked about something that Chris Nano says, the sheriff in Pima County, I have to really stop and think, because a lot of what he has said has been either wrong, hyperbole, misdirection, or just kind of unfair. And so I'm going to read this quote exactly, because I had to look at it again to see if this really was any kind of direction at all. He said, every day our DNA labs are working with our investigators, and they're coming up with different ideas and different thoughts of how to help them make this DNA work for us. How can we do more with what we have? He told People magazine. To me, that's a bunch of gobbledygook, honestly. I see DNA labs do the work that they do on every case. They take minuscule or mixed samples of DNA.
9: Yeah, rootless and hairs, right, in some cases.
10: Sure, sure. And they do their thing to get a profile, and then it's the work of gumshoe detectives after that to take their work product and then just start scouting for every possible family member down the family tree that could have been there, might have been there, should have been there, would have been there, matches the guy on the camera, et cetera, et cetera. And sometimes that can take years, right? Just going through that family tree, the genealogy. So with regard to what Nano said, I just kind of read it and thought, and I don't think it's forwarding the case.
9: I hear that. I do want to ask, with the time we have, about the disappearance of Lunette Hooker. You've been so closely tracking the minutia of this. You have so many sources on the ground here. She, of course, is the woman who disappeared. She was sailing with her husband near the Bahamas last month, and her husband, Brian, he says she fell off a dinghy and she was swept away by a strong current. You've been tracking the Coast Guard seizing the couple's sailboat now. Any update here? What do we need to know? What are they looking for in that sailboat? And do you believe that this federal seizure does mean that investigators think this was not an accident?
10: Oh, 100%. I mean, when I saw the crime scene tape go up around Soulmate, I mean, look at that, right? When I saw the crime scene tape go up around Soulmate, and that's nicely impounded at the Coast Guard station in Fort Pierce, Florida, when I saw them hauling it in on a side tow right through that marina, and before that, on a full tow from 40 miles out, I knew right away, oh, they think that there was a crime.

0: happened on that boat, not on the dinghy, where he says they were 1,000 yards away and she just bounced out in the back. And Natasha, there's so much to this. I couldn't even begin to tell you in the segment, but effectively everything he has said is a lie. And that I can say on television, because he said the seas were 2 to 4 feet and the wind was blowing 18 knots. Well, not where he was. Maybe on the other side of Elbow Key, that would be the windward side. But on the leeward side, I have photos of the exact time and place. And it was calm as glass.
1: You know, Lynette was also wearing this Apple Watch in the last photo that was taken of her. How significant is it for investigators to try to find that watch? Is there any information that could come out of that?
0: So huge, really huge. Let's keep the tape on this one. Drop Dead Serious, my podcast, we found the last known picture so far of Lynette when she was at the Abaco Inn. It's the last place they left before, you know, this ridiculous story that Brian tells happened of her bouncing out of the dinghy. But there's a photo of her near the pool, and she's wearing that Apple Watch because it's got a really light pink band, and you can see clear as day that light pink band. And wouldn't you know it, the authorities seized a light pink Apple Watch off of Soulmate. Well, if she bounced off the back of the dinghy, she never made it back to Soulmate. How would her watch be on there? And I can tell you this from her own daughter. Her habit was to be out all day, get up on board, take a shower, take her Apple Watch off because it had a terrible battery and it never really lasted through dinner. You know, 7 o'clock at night. That's exactly the time frame where he says she bounced out. I think she came up on board, put that Apple Watch on a charger, had herself a shower, and then something, all holy hell, broke loose on board that boat. But that Apple Watch was there.
1: Wow. All right. That is the Drop Dead Serious podcast. Again, Ashley Banfield, always a pleasure. Thank you so much.
0: Pleasure's mine. Good to see you, Natasha.
1: Chemicals that could lead to cancer and other serious health issues, they are all around us in our clothing, our makeup, our cookware, in the water from your tap. Forever chemicals everywhere, and News Nation has been tracking PFAS and their impact on you for years now. We also listened. 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
3: 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I'm Mike Vaccaro, News Nation Washington Bureau Chief. Chairman of the Federal Reserve Jerome Powell stepping down from his post Friday as his second four-year term comes to a close. Powell's tenure was marked by battles with economic headwinds, including high inflation following the COVID-19 pandemic. The new Federal Reserve Chairman is Kevin Warsh, nominated in January by President Trump and confirmed on Wednesday by the Senate. In an unusual move, Powell says he will remain on the board, citing the need to maintain the Fed's independence from political pressures when it comes to setting interest rates. The latest economic numbers indicate that Warsh will be inheriting a stable jobs market with 115,000 jobs added in the month of April. But inflation remains elevated at 3.8% from a year ago. That's the highest rate in nearly 3 years. The next Federal Reserve meeting, which marks Warsh's first as chairman, is scheduled to begin June 16th. I'm Mike Vaccaro, and this is the News Nation Political Minute.
4: Tonight, secret chemicals tied with cancer and serious health issues still all around us. The fight against these forever chemicals found in our fast food wrappers, our takeout boxes, makeup, clothing, couches, carpets, in our nonstick pans. The fight is only beginning. We have seen more awareness and action surrounding PFAS, but there's also been a series of troubling recent rollbacks. Just some of the developments we're tracking, the EPA's attempt to reverse drinking water standards for forever chemicals in our tap water. The War Department delaying the cleanup of forever chemicals nationwide. And on the state level, a Governor Newsom in California vetoing a bill that would have banned forever chemicals in our cookware. It's an issue we've been on top of here on News Nation Prime, releasing an Emmy-nominated, Murrow-winning documentary special about how forever chemicals are destroying American farmers and getting into our food supply. But one moment from that special, Growing Broke, resonated in an unexpected way for me when I got my blood tested for forever chemicals on camera.
5: I'm a little nervous, but doctor, what do my test results show?
6: Unfortunately, for someone like you who has made such an effort to get it all, the PFAS out of your environment, you did test positive. Fortunately, it was only 3 out of the 6.
5: My test results are positive for 3 out of 6 tested types of PFAS circulating in my blood. The results place me above the threshold for concern for adverse effects.
6: You're in a category where you need to be monitored to see if there's any long-term impact of this on you. In particular, your cholesterol level, risk for breast cancer, and hypertension in pregnancy.
4: All right, and we heard your questions pouring in, asking what you can do to protect yourself and your family from forever chemicals. We did a deep dive on my new episode of the Truth of the Matter podcast with a leading PFAS researcher out of the University of Notre Dame, Dr. Graham Peasley. His research further highlighting our exposure to forever chemicals, specifically in our personal products. Take a look at this. Out of 200 cosmetics tested in his study, 56% of foundations and eye products are tainted, 48% of lip products, 47% of mascaras had high levels. Here's part of that brand new conversation with Dr. Graham Peasley.
7: I tried so hard leading up to this. I thought I was so wise to this issue. I avoided fast food wrappers. I avoided those, you know, paper pressed looking fast food bowls that are coated with forever chemicals. I didn't use Teflon nonstick pans. I thought I was doing great. And still my blood showed that I was above the level of concern for ill effects, health issues, including cancer.
8: Unfortunately, very many people in the country

0: in that same boat, and we don't know it because we don't all get tested. And I think that your value as a podcaster is to tell people you can get a test and you can get it interpreted. I will give you a couple of pieces of good advice. I think the biggest thing you realize is once it's in your blood, the two PFAS, the two most common PFAS in your blood, have a 5.5 year or a 4.5 year lifetime in your blood, which means even if you cut out all PFAS in your body in your life today, half of it will still be there in 5 years. Which, given that the red blood cell only lasts 60 days, that's remarkable. Where did it go? Got in your blood, it transferred all through your body, got into nooks and crannies in your body, namely your liver and your kidneys and your head, and it didn't come back out for 5 years. That's scary. That chemical is getting everywhere and has all sorts of ill effects. So I think that's an important part that everybody should know, is that it doesn't go away quickly. And anyway, we've got a firefighter in Australia with, you know, instead of 5 to 10, he's at the 1700 level. Mm. And he got that just from eating organic eggs that were, he had grown in the fire station, off the chickens in the fire station, off the wheat in the back where they had put it around a fire training, a firefighting foam test pit. And so it was into the wheat that the chickens ate, and then the chickens laid the eggs, and both bioaccumulate. Oh, and he was on a high-protein diet, so he ate 5 egg yolks a day. He had never touched firefighting foam, but his blood was through the roof, and they actually treated his blood and put him on statins and basically took his blood every week until he reduced his level artificially.
1: And Dr. Peasley goes into how to get forever chemicals out of your water and your home. To hear that full conversation, you can check out the Truth of the Matter podcast. Use your phone to scan the QR code on your screen. You can find it on News Nation's YouTube page right now. It was just posted a couple hours ago. And listen wherever you get your podcasts. All right, still to come, thousands of commuters impacted after North America's largest commuter rail system shuts down. And now Governor Hochul and President Trump are playing the blame game tonight. The war of words is escalating. Ahead.
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1: And Railroad, North America's largest commuter rail system, is shut down, with unionized workers going on strike for the first time in 3 decades. Unions have been negotiating for months on a new contract, with talks stalled now over the question of workers' salaries and health care premiums. But the closure has New York Governor Kathy Hochul and President Trump playing the blame game tonight. Governor Hochul posting on X that, quote, the strike was only possible because the Trump administration authorized it last fall. Before that, a strike could not happen. Facts still matter, POTUS. Well, President Trump responding on Truth Social saying, quote, she knows full well that I have nothing to do with it, never even heard about it until this morning. We're continuing to track this strike, and we will bring you the very latest. Still to come right now, a suspected Iraqi terrorist commander is in custody tonight, extradited to New York City after allegedly plotting an attack on a synagogue in the United States, as well as targeting 2 other Jewish centers on the other side of the country from New York. On the other side of the break, what we're learning about this man and his plans.
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13: The attack never occurred because the defendant was, in fact, plotting with an undercover law enforcement officer.
20: What we know about this man, already tied to terror attacks in Europe and Canada, and how he is linked to Iran. And action in Africa overnight, with U.S. and Nigerian forces teaming up to take out a top ISIS leader, a man President Trump is calling, quote, the most active terrorist in the world. The operation, as America's war with Iran enters its 12th week. Tonight, a fragile ceasefire still in place, but a showdown over the Strait of Hormuz is ramping up. And our commander-in-chief still eyeing Cuba as a potential next target. We have the latest live from the White House. Plus, a shocking reversal.
13: Indictment for murder, verdict guilty.
20: Alex Murdoch's conviction in the murder of his wife and son overturned, all due to the actions of a court clerk. We're examining how the new trial will look tonight. And the next mayor of Los Angeles could be a former reality TV star.
21: This is where Mayor Bass lives. You notice something? Or here, where Nithya Raman's $3 million mansion sits. They don't have to live in the mess they've created where you live.
20: After losing his home in the Palisades fire, Spencer Pratt is shaking up the race, polling second only behind current mayor Karen Bass. How his message of fighting fraud, corruption, and crime is resonating not just across L.A., but the U.S. Plus, Los Angeles mayoral candidate Adam Miller joining Prime tonight to talk the state of the race, with the primary just over 2 weeks away.
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1: Hey, good evening to you. Welcome to News Nation Prime. I'm Natasha Zuves. Well, tonight, anxiety continuing to grip the nation in the wake of the hantavirus outbreak on that cruise ship. We are learning in Ontario County, New York, a suspected hantavirus case is being investigated now. Health officials say that case not connected with the cruise ship outbreak. It was contracted in the mainland U.S., which means this is likely a different strain. But the strain on board that ship was the Andes virus, which is the only strain that can be spread person to person. Right now, a total of 41 people are being monitored for the strain in the U.S. across 16 states you see on your screen. Now, no cases yet confirmed, but we have just learned tonight one of the four Canadians who was on that ship is now testing positive tonight. They're quarantining in British Columbia. You will hear from the former HHS Assistant Secretary joining us in about 15 minutes. He says we are not ready for the next pandemic. And then we have the former coordinator of the White House Coronavirus Task Force joining us tomorrow on Prime with her analysis. Now, also tonight, the war with Iran entering its 12th week, and the Iranian foreign minister is saying that his country, quote, cannot trust the Americans at all. And Iran is, quote, trying to maintain the shaky ceasefire to give diplomacy a chance. This coming as President Trump says that the U.S. is currently controlling the Strait of Hormuz, adding, quote, we wiped out their armed forces, essentially. We have the very latest from the Middle East tonight. But first, a suspected Iraqi terrorist commander is in custody tonight, extradited to New York City after allegedly plotting an attack on a synagogue there, as well as targeting two other Jewish centers on the other side of the country. News Nation's Leah Lando live for us in New York City tonight with a closer look at this case. Leah, what are we learning?
23: Good evening, Natasha. Good evening to all of you. We're outside the Central Synagogue in New York City, where people have been reacting all day to this news. They tell me they are relieved to learn that that terror suspect is in custody. He is accused of planning to attack a synagogue here in New York City and also other targets across the U.S. in California and Arizona. This is the man federal terror prevention officials say was behind the violent plot, a citizen of Iraq, Mohammed Bakir Saeed Dawood al-Saidi, on the right side of these pictures. He is now in federal custody here in the U.S. Law enforcement officials say they shut down al-Saidi's violent plans before they could be carried out. This terror suspect, plotting to hurt and kill Americans, according to officials, didn't know he was dealing with undercover agents the entire time.
13: The attack never occurred because the defendant was, in fact, plotting with an undercover law enforcement officer. The threat was identified, monitored, and controlled from the outset. I want to be clear that this is an example of our system working exactly as designed, and you should be proud of your New York City Police Department and our work with federal partners.
23: Federal officials are not identifying these specific targets in what they're calling a foiled terror plot, but they were all Jewish houses of worship, we're told, and the plan involved arson and explosives. Al-Saidi is an Iraqi national accused of having ties to an Iran-backed militant group linked to Iran's Islamic Revolutionary Guard Corps. Anti-terror officials say he had a hand in at least 20 anti-Western attacks in Europe and also in Canada before setting his sights on the United States, all reportedly in the name of revenge for the ongoing U.S. and Israeli-led hostilities against Iran. Al-Saidi appeared in federal court Friday in Manhattan, did not enter a plea, and will be back before a judge at the end of this month. Officials also say that the suspect was willing to pay someone $10,000 to help carry out the attack here. And according to the complaint, he had already paid out $3,000 in cryptocurrency before he was arrested. Natasha?
1: Yeah, Leah Lando live with that report in New York City tonight. Thank you. And meanwhile, President Trump back in Washington tonight following that high-stakes meeting in China with President Xi. That comes as the war with Iran continues to, of course, impact the world's economy. Trump says that he brought up the Strait of Hormuz with his Chinese counterpart, and they both agreed it should be reopened. But China may not be willing to help with that. Julia Manchester with our partner The Hill is at the White House tonight with more.
0: President Trump told reporters on Friday that he did not ask Chinese President Xi Jinping for any favors on Iran during their bilateral meeting in Beijing last week. Trump also said that Xi wants the Strait of Hormuz to be opened and opposes tolls on the waterway. But a spokesperson for the Chinese Foreign Affairs Ministry said in a statement on Friday that there, quote, is no point in continuing this conflict that should not have happened in the first place. Roughly one-fifth of the world's maritime oil normally flows through the Strait of Hormuz, but the U.S. and Iran have struggled for control of the waterway. The disruption in the shipping lane amid the war has caused energy prices to surge, and Iran was not the only contentious issue Trump discussed with Xi during his visit. Trump confirmed on Air Force One on Friday that he spoke with Chinese President Xi about a potential arms sale between the U.S. and Taiwan. Critics say Trump violated U.S. assurances to Taiwan that have been in place for decades in speaking with Xi about the matter. Trump said he will be making a decision on whether he will sign off on a $14 billion arms deal to Taiwan in the near future. Trump approved an $11 billion arms deal to the island nation in December. The U.S. president also said that both China and Taiwan should, quote, cool down during an interview with Fox News that aired on Friday, and said he was not looking for anyone to go independent, referring to Taiwan. Under the U.S. One China policy, Washington acknowledges Beijing's argument that Taiwan is a part of China, but does not officially endorse the position. Washington maintains relations with Taipei and provides the country with defense and economic support. Now, in a statement on Saturday responding to President Trump's comments, a spokesperson for the Taiwanese president maintained that the island nation is an independent, sovereign, and democratically run country.
1: Julia Manchester with that. Thank you. And right now, results are in for the Republican Senate primary in Louisiana. Decision Desk HQ projecting that there will be a runoff between Congresswoman Julia Letlow and State Treasurer John Fleming after no candidate reached 50% of the vote. Now, notably, Senator Bill Cassidy, who currently holds that seat, did not make the runoff, losing his spot in the Senate. We are tracking President Trump's plans for Cuba. Now, he has said that the U.S. is prepared to move on Cuba as soon as the war in Iran is over. CIA Director John Ratcliffe making a surprise visit to Havana this week to meet with Cuban officials as the island nation is dealing with rolling blackouts and a massive fuel shortage. Protests erupting in recent weeks as residents become increasingly worried about the sustainability of their power grid. Large swaths of the country plunged into darkness amid an American embargo and blockade. News Nation's Nick Smith joining us tonight. He's been tracking this live. Nick, what is the very latest on the situation?
6: Natasha, good evening to you and good evening to everyone at home. Actually, it remains an active situation. This is the first time we've seen a prominent U.S. official visit Cuba since President Obama did it back in 2016. The U.S. government says it's trying to negotiate a solution to Cuba's problems, but not without major changes to how the nation is governed.
9: It's in our national interest.
2: and to have a prosperous Cuba, not to have a failed state 90 miles from our shores.
9: Civil unrest in Cuba as the island is running out of fuel, leading to some of the worst rolling blackouts Havana has seen in decades. This week, CIA Director John Ratcliffe traveled to Havana to deliver President Trump's message. The United States is prepared to seriously engage in economic and security issues, but only if Cuba makes fundamental changes. Reports say Ratcliffe warned Cuban officials they have a limited window.

0: to stabilize the country's economy and that the president has no problem enforcing red lines. But the Cuban ambassador to the United States is pushing back, telling The Hill in an exclusive conversation that, quote, a serious country doesn't negotiate their sovereignty and that they are ready to defend themselves as necessary. But the energy collapse is now boiling over into the streets. Hundreds of Cubans protested in Havana this week, blocking roads, banging pots, and shouting, "Turn on the lights," as part of the city went without power for more than 20 hours a day. A former U.S. intelligence officer telling News Nation that the crumbling country is becoming a threat to the United States.
1: They may claim that the U.S. is the bad guy, but for many years, for 67 years, it's been a communist country that has denied Cubans freedom to elect who they want to be their politician.
0: Now, earlier this month, President Trump said the U.S. is prepared to move on Cuba as soon as the war in Iran is over. We also know the U.S. Justice Department is preparing to seek an indictment against former Cuban President Raul Castro. Natasha, the timeline for possible indictment is unclear, but officials say it could happen anytime soon.
2: All right, Nick Smith with that live report tonight. Always good to have you here. Thank you. And for the very latest on the situation in Cuba and the Iran war, we are joined by Lieutenant General Russell Honore, 37-year U.S. Army veteran, the commander of Joint Task Force Katrina during Hurricane Katrina. It is always good to see you, General Honore. Thank you for joining us. I do want to start with Cuba tonight. The U.S. energy blockade certainly contributing to the collapse of Cuba. Electrical grid. We're seeing the consequences. As a disaster management expert, what are the security risks when a neighboring country's infrastructure collapses like this?
3: Well, I had the honor, Natasha, twice since I retired from the military and focused on disaster response and preparedness to visit Cuba and got to know a lot of the people in the government that helped them prepare to deal with disasters. But the undercurrent issues in Cuba at that time were the trade embargoes that were imposed by the United States. Cuba is a sovereign nation. I totally disagree that Cuba is a threat to the United States. The biggest challenge we've had with Cuba is mass deportation of them trying to come to America. There's a lingering issue in the Miami community down there that they want Cuba back because they want to go get their land back. And the president is moving on that, using the entire power of the American government to isolate Cuba and cut the oil off. I think if we want to help Cuba, we make the oil flow and encourage the support of them to do free and fair election to do a regime change as opposed to cutting the oil off. This is ridiculous.
2: Ridiculous. I mean, if you were advising President Trump, what would you advise him about his stated intention to move on Cuba as soon as the war in Iran is over?
3: I would kill him with love, give them all the oil they need, and help encourage them, because there's no opposition party in Cuba. The current government is not allowed an opposition party. If you speak up, you're dismissed. That will have to be established. But right now, the people that are suffering is the Cuban people. I don't see how we're going to be able to turn this around by starving them out, the people in Cuba, thinking you're going to get regime change. Let's make sure they've got enough oil. Let's get some medicines in there. When I was there, I was at Cuban hospitals that had MRI machines and X-ray machines that needed parts. And I was embarrassed because the United States would not release those parts so the Cuban people could maintain good health. This has not been a good story in multiple administrations have missed opportunities to improve our relationship and help the people in Cuba. And oh, by the way, what they're talking about in Cuba, we got the same thing going on in Haiti. So it's interesting that the Florida Mar-a-Lago group want to go to Cuba, but there's none of them talking about going into Haiti, where we have almost a million people at the point of starvation.
2: I want to circle back on something that you brought up early on in the conversation. I mean, if this crisis in Cuba triggers this sort of mass unrest, do you think we'll be looking at a major migrant surge here to the U.S.? Do you think our country is prepared to handle that surge?
3: No. When I was in the Pentagon and Joint Chiefs of Staff, we had in 2000 several mass flotillas trying to make themselves to the Florida coast, because the policy back then, if you were Cuban and your foot hit the ground in the U.S., you would get the opportunity to apply for asylum. And those laws have changed since then. But the Cuban people, all they want is freedom and an ability to take care of their family. But these people have been living on the edge for decades, Natasha.
2: Yeah, I hear that. Lieutenant General Russell Honore, really appreciate the perspective and the context tonight. Thank you so much.
3: Happy Armed Forces Day to our military. And welcome home, Gerald Ford.
2: Welcome home, General Ford.
3: Welcome home, General Ford.
2: Absolutely, and thank them, the 5,000 U.S. Sailors there for their service back home with their families tonight. Well said. General, thank you.
3: Good night.
4: This is where I live. They let my home burn down. I know what the consequences of failed leadership are. That's why I'm running for mayor.
2: And still to come, former The Hills cast member Spencer Pratt there taking a page from a familiar playbook. Will his bid for Los Angeles mayor be a success, even though he has no prior political experience? You're going to hear from tech entrepreneur Adam Miller, who is also running to be the next mayor of Los Angeles. He has some very strong words on Spencer Pratt tonight. Keep it right here on that. Plus, a new confirmed case of the Andy strain of hantavirus in Canada. The person had been on board that ship with the outbreak. Former Department of U.S. Health and Human Services Assistant Secretary joining us on the other side of the break to explain what we know about the case and if we should be concerned. Stay with us.
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3: Now to the very latest on hantavirus. And new tonight, a Canadian who was aboard that cruise ship is now testing positive for the virus after returning home to North America. We know that person is in their 70s, reportedly has mild symptoms tonight. They're in a hospital in isolation in British Columbia. Here in the U.S., there are still no confirmed cases related to that ship, but 16 additional people are now being monitored after being exposed. They were not on the cruise ship. They were on a flight to Johannesburg last month along with an infected individual. This brings us to 41 Americans being currently monitored across 16 states tonight. And last week, we reported the people on the cruise ship who were exposed were given a choice. They could quarantine in the National Quarantine Unit in Nebraska for 42 days or go home and self-report any symptoms. About half of them chose to go to Nebraska. Now, a suspected hantavirus case is also being investigated in Western New York. Ontario County Public Health sharing that it is a suspected locally acquired hantavirus case. No connection, they say, to the cruise ship outbreak. Earlier tonight, I spoke with former HHS Assistant Secretary Dr. Anand Parekh about the hantavirus threat and if we are ready for the next pandemic. Here's our conversation.
4: We may, in fact, over the next few weeks, have some secondary transmission to individuals who are not on the cruise ship. But really, this is going to be pretty limited. This is not going to be the next pandemic. This virus just doesn't transmit very efficiently. And so we have a couple weeks to go, a bit of a holding pattern here. And again, isolating cases, quarantining and monitoring all of the close contacts. This is what public health does every day. So I think that's essentially going to be the status and hopefully nothing else over the next couple of weeks.
3: And you've highlighted a major point before, which is that, you know, when someone is doing an at-home quarantine, you're really leaving it up to that person. We had former CDC director, Dr. Robert Redfield, on News Nation Prime last weekend, and he said if it were up to him, this would have been a mandatory quarantine in Nebraska for those Americans returning. Do you agree with him? Would that have been a safer choice?
4: Yeah, I think you have to sort of weigh the risks here. And again, I think overall, again, though this is a virus where there's a really high mortality rate if you get sick, we have no treatments. It also doesn't transmit efficiently. If you can work with the public and ensure that they understand the importance of quarantining at home, ensuring that they're not going in the public, ensuring that if they have symptoms that they report it very quickly. If you can get that level of understanding, that trust, then it is possible. But it's not easy doing this at home for up to 42 days. I will say, Natasha, most public health officials are checking on these individuals at least twice a day, oftentimes at home, checking temperatures. So I think there is close supervision. I think you could ask five people and get five different opinions on whether we ought to have a mandatory quarantine.
3: What is your opinion? If it were your call, what would you have chosen to do?
4: Yeah, I mean, it's obviously, you know, the easiest if everyone is in the same place and being monitored in the same way, and it's a standardized protocol. I think everybody would feel more comfortable there. We don't have that situation right now, and so I think we have lots of monitoring going on across the country in many different states, and so far it's working, and hopefully, you know, I think we'll be able to make it through the next couple of weeks.
3: You know, certainly this virus is less contagious than COVID right now. We have seen the Andy strain, though, spread without direct contact in the past, specifically tied to that largest outbreak so far in Argentina from 2018. It began with a man who was infected by rodents. But

0: In all, 6 of 34 cases in that outbreak had no direct contact with those who were ill. What do you make of this? And can the Andes virus spread more easily than perhaps we're giving it credit for?
1: Yeah, I think we've learned a little bit, no doubt, during this outbreak about how Andes can be aerosolized and how it can transmit in an airborne pattern. And I think that's what we've seen here. Not necessarily close, prolonged contact, but close contact in closed quarters. We saw that many years ago at that birthday, as well as a funeral, and now more recently on a cruise ship. So when you have closed quarters and close contact, then certainly it is possible. We're just not seeing chains of transmission. And that's why, even though we may get, you know, a case here or there, a couple of cases of secondary transmission, this will likely burn itself out.
0: We now have 16 more people in the U.S. being monitored for hantavirus who were exposed to an infected woman on a plane who later died. Do you believe we have a handle on the total scope, the number of people who are potentially exposed here? Do you believe that it will stay at 41?
1: Yeah, I think, you know, I think it should stay at 41. I think there are, again, 20 countries doing exactly what we're doing, and they, too, are ensuring that they have a handle on not just all the cruise ship passengers, but also individuals who may be in their country and who may be exposed. So it's not just us. But I do think, you know, and the WHO has done a terrific job here trying to send out standardized protocols so all countries who have who are receiving individuals who are on that ship are doing relatively the same thing. But I think we have a pretty good handle. I think, Natasha, the biggest thing out of this is we're fortunate, right? We're fortunate that this is a virus that doesn't transmit efficiently, but the next virus may not be the same. And that's why pandemic preparedness really needs to be a top national priority for any administration. And I hope this is a wake-up call, really, for our current leaders, that we can't backslide. We can't afford to backslide. This may not be something you want to focus on or you're interested in focusing on, but we can't afford not to make this a priority. And I suspect that's got to be the most important lesson.
0: Still to come, just days after Alex Murdoch's murder convictions were overturned, prosecutors say they are planning his retrial. Renowned criminal defense attorney Mark Garagos is exploring what that will look like when we come back.
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16: 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Date 3/2/23.
17: That was the verdict issued 3 years ago against Alex Murdoch, that powerful South Carolina attorney found guilty in the grisly murders of his 52-year-old wife, Maggie, and their 22-year-old son, Paul. A jury finding that Alex shot and killed both of them in June of 2021. He was sentenced at the time to life in prison. But this week, the murder convictions against Murdoch were overturned by the South Carolina Supreme Court. The court's ruling centering on this woman, Becky Hill, a court clerk who later wrote a book about the trial. The defense alleges that she tampered with the jury during the trial, suggesting through her comments that Murdoch was guilty. The court agreed, ruling that Hill placed her fingers on the scales of justice, denying Murdoch his right to a fair trial by an impartial jury. That shocking reversal leading to this response from the South Carolina AG's office.
18: Our office has always maintained, and we've never disputed, that the conduct Ms. Hill engaged in was inappropriate. We have always maintained that the conduct was harmless error. Obviously, if you, for those of you who watched the post-trial hearings, for those of you who saw everything unfold in real time, there were many, many, many witnesses who testified that this, I think 11 of the jurors testified in open court during that post-trial hearing that they did not believe that this affected their decision.
17: Earlier this evening, we were joined by renowned criminal defense attorney Mark Garagos, who spoke about the new developments in this true crime case.
19: What always perplexed me about this, I thought, given the relationship that you have between a trial judge and their clerk, and I had all the, from watching from afar, all the respect in the world for the trial judge who was presiding over this case. But I found it to be a rather heavy lift to have him find that the clerk who was working there kind of hand in glove, that he was going to find that she had acted inappropriately. It took the intermediate court to order that they do a hearing on this. And think about what happened. The intermediate court ordered the former chief justice of the South Carolina court to do a hearing. And she wrote the most inexplicable opinion, which was then reversed here by the full court itself, because it's almost a no-brainer. And for the AG to come out and say it was harmless, can you imagine if you had sent, it wouldn't be appealable because it would have been an acquittal, but can you imagine what that same prosecutor would have said if the defense had sent in the clerk of the court to say, oh, he's telling the truth, the prosecution is lying? I mean, it's outrageous. It shouldn't happen. The South Carolina Supreme Court did the right thing. By the way, you didn't play in the clip something else the prosecutor said, which was that all options are on the table in terms of a retrial, including the death penalty. No, that prosecutor needs to go back and read the law. That is not the law.
17: Appreciate that clarification. What do you think will happen here? Do you think the state can replicate that second guilty verdict, life in prison? Do you think there is momentum sitting firmly with the defense? They have a roadmap of exactly what the prosecution's case is going to be.
19: I've had, for many years, I've had this argument with prosecutors that I know. I personally think that for a good prosecutor and a good, competent defense lawyer, a retrial is better for them. The witnesses have been locked into their stories. You know exactly where the prosecution's going. The only thing that throws a curveball into it is that you've got his sworn testimony, and he's somewhat locked into that.
17: Still to come, former reality star Spencer Pratt making waves in the Los Angeles mayoral race. What one of his competitors, tech entrepreneur Adam Miller, has to say about the run and some strong words for Spencer Pratt on the other side of the break.
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17: It has been more than a year since deadly, devastating wildfires destroyed swaths of California, with many still pushing for accountability from the state. Attorneys representing fire victims in the Pacific Palisades say that the state withheld critical information showing they were at fault, including text messages like this one News Nation previously reported on, where firefighters were told to roll up their hoses just a day after the fire started. Well, now those attorneys are asking a judge to order an independent forensic expert to extract all texts from state park employees' cell phones. They say the state can no longer be trusted. News Nation's Rich McHugh has more.
0: Hi, Natasha. We're here in Pacific Palisades, where thousands of residents who lost their homes and lost loved ones are now suing the state. It's a massive case worth billions, potentially. In December, a court ordered that California state parks turn over all of their communications, text messages related to the lead up to the Palisades fire. Turns out they did not. They withheld critical messages relevant to the case, and we have the proof.
1: On January 1st, 2025, an initial fire known as the Lockman Fire spread atop the Palisades. Firefighters fought the fire and the next day pulled up their hoses and left. But 6 days later, the fire rekindled into the Palisades fire, killing 12 and taking 7,000 structures. The question, was that initial fire extinguished? An LAFD firefighter, Scott Pike, would later testify no. He saw ash and smoldering embers.
2: I didn't even want to use my gloved hand because it was hot. So I just kicked it with my boot to kind of expose it. And there was like red hot, like coals that was still smoldering. And I even heard crackling.
1: He marked it on this map in his deposition. After the firefighters left, two state parks employees took photos in the same area where firefighter Pike saw that smoldering ash. Later, when their boss asked what they saw that day, they wrote, "I told her there was smoke, smoldering roots popping up here and there, and we had to take care of that." That was in the same area where the ATF determined the Palisades fire started 5 days later. But as News Nation can exclusively report, the state never turned over their photos or this text message.
3: It proves that the state knew that there were smoldering embers in a dangerous condition on its property in the days leading up to the Palisades fire, and yet they did nothing. Nothing.
1: Firefighters also testified that a state parks employee named John Oda assured them that their team would be patrolling for a couple days, as it was state land.
4: He had stated he's going to be here for a couple days, him and his crew patrolling the area.
5: That was on the 1st, correct?
2: Yes.
5: Did you ever return to the scene of the fire after the 1st?
2: No.
1: On January 7th, 4 hours before the Palisades fire ignited, a state parks employee texted, quote, "Wow, the burn scar is doing its best Dust Bowl impression. Be safe out there."
3: And we say, until you know for certain whether it's ash or smoke or something else, you go out and you investigate it. It's your obligation when you see this. You got to go out, call the LAFD back, call CAL FIRE out.
1: 4 hours later, the Palisades fire ignited.
0: State of California has withheld critical text messages. It also hasn't provided a single email despite a court order. How do you make sense of that?
3: They don't want us to see the evidence that proved our case against them. And these text messages proved there were things happening on their land in the days and even hours leading up to the Palisades fire that had they acted, Palisades fire would not have happened at all.
0: In a statement, California State Park says it has and continues to fully comply with the court order regarding discovery in this case. That, of course, will be up to a judge, and this goes back in her courtroom on May 20th. Natasha?
6: This is where Mayor Bass lives. You notice something? Or here, where Nithya Raman's $3 million mansion sits. They don't have to live in the mess they've created where you live. This is where I live. They let my home burn down. I know what the consequences of failed leadership are. That's why I'm running for mayor. For my sons and the rest of us Angelenos that want to stop these corrupt politicians from destroying our city.
17: That was just one of the many campaign ads from Spencer Pratt, a former reality TV star turned top candidate now to be the next mayor of Los Angeles. This new poll now has Pratt, who has no prior political experience, as second only to current Mayor Karen Bass.

0: go below the Harbor Freeway tomorrow with her, and we can find some of these people she's going to offer treatment for. She's going to get stabbed in the neck. These people do not want a bed. They want fentanyl or super meth.
1: This is a MAGA Republican's idea of what Los Angeles looks like. This is really not the city that I love so much. Mayor Bass and Spencer Pratt attack me because they want to run against each other in the general election. Each of them thinks that running against each other is what's going to help them win.
0: Mayor Bass and I are definitely not working together. I blame this person for burning my house and my parents' house and my town and all my neighbors down. I am not working with Mayor Bass. Second up, if I wanted to run against anybody, it would be the council member who is terrible. Mayor Bass has at least been a mayor for almost 4 years.
2: But now another chance to hear these candidates and others canceled just a few weeks before the primary. A mayoral forum scheduled for Wednesday was called off after all three of the top candidates wouldn't be there, with Mayor Bass and Councilman Rahman pulling out last minute. Earlier tonight on News Nation Prime, I was joined by one of the candidates, tech entrepreneur Adam Miller, who is also running to be the next mayor of Los Angeles. Take a listen. I want to get your take. We just heard our own Rich McHugh giving an update on the wildfires and in the investigation. California State Parks failing to turn over the key communications, including that text message from LA Fire, saying that there was, quote, smoke and smoldering roots popping up where the Palisades fire began. Spencer Pratt has been very passionate about blaming Mayor Bass for that fire. Do you believe that there is an active cover-up tied to the Palisades fire?
3: Look, we failed three times with the fire. We failed with fire readiness, we failed with fire response, and we failed with fire recovery. And we're still doing it. We still are not following up. We still are not being transparent. We're still not learning from our mistakes. And we're no better off today than we were 16, 17 months ago.
2: Why wouldn't elected leaders turn over these messages?
3: Because they know that they cause part of the problem. And this is a major cover-up for a major failure that happened in this city. And it's one of many reasons that Karen Bass should not be reelected.
2: I mean, continuing on fires, one of your opponents, Councilwoman Rahman, introducing a motion this week to examine emergency restrictions on backyard grilling during red flag warning days when winds and dry conditions exist. That motion was denied. Is this part of the answer in your eyes, Adam, a backyard barbecue ban?
3: No, we can't keep restraining things that people do. What we have to do is more readiness. We have to make sure that our fire department is equipped, modernized, and able to tackle the problems that happen. We need to make sure that emergency management, police, and fire are coordinated. We have to make sure that we're doing everything to mitigate fire damage. So we're clearing brush. We're making sure that we're doing best practice around fire mitigation. And we have to make sure that we are prepared to respond. And that means having the right equipment and the right staffing to be able to respond quickly and effectively.
2: Do you believe that California has a major fraud problem? And would you work with VP Vance to uncover fraudsters even at the very top, which could include elected officials?
3: I mean, there's clearly examples of fraud all over the place. The mayor is responsible for LA, not all of California. But we have many issues with fraud in LA that need to be addressed. That goes back to this idea of transparency and accountability. We have created a system that's so non-transparent, that's so difficult for people to see what's happening, that it's very easy for fraud to happen here. We have to clean that up. We have to put procedures in place and make sure that we are building a system where people are held accountable and the fraud will go away. We'll also drive a lot more efficiency and be able to use those dollars where we're wasting money for the things that matter, like public safety, for infrastructure.
2: You know, I want to ask you about one moment on the debate stage. After Spencer Pratt spoke, you hear Councilman Rahman saying that this is the MAGA vision, basically, for Los Angeles. Do you agree with that? Do you think Spencer Pratt is that he's embodying a MAGA vision for this city?
3: Look, Spencer Pratt's very entertaining. He's done a good job with his AI videos. He has been effective channeling the outrage of Angelenos, but he is woefully unqualified to be mayor. We're talking

0: about a city with 50,000 employees, 44 departments, a $15 billion budget. And by his own admission, he is terrible with money. He hasn't managed anything and has no operational experience. So somebody like that cannot run the second largest city in America.
1: Los Angeles mayoral candidate Adam Miller, appreciate your time. Thank you.
0: Thank you.
1: And still to come, a warm welcome home. After a record deployment, America's largest aircraft carrier returning from a historic mission today, 326 days at sea. And we will take you to the emotional homecoming right after the break.
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3: At Antenna TV, we've got big hair and even bigger personalities. 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
6: It's the end of an economic era. I'm Mike Vaccaro, News Nation Washington Bureau Chief. Chairman of the Federal Reserve Jerome Powell stepping down from his post Friday as his second four-year term comes to a close. Powell's tenure was marked by battles with economic headwinds, including high inflation following the COVID-19 pandemic. The new Federal Reserve Chairman is Kevin Warsh, nominated in January by President Trump and confirmed on Wednesday by the Senate. In an unusual move, Powell says he will remain on the board, citing the need to maintain the Fed's independence from political pressures when it comes to setting interest rates. The latest economic numbers indicate that Warsh will be inheriting a stable jobs market with 115,000 jobs added in the month of April. But inflation remains elevated at 3.8% from a year ago. That's the highest rate in nearly 3 years. The next Federal Reserve meeting, which marks Warsh's first as chairman, is scheduled to begin June 16th. I'm Mike Vaccaro, and this is the News Nation Political Minute.
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6: 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The high-tech vessel launching

0: aircraft to capture Nicolas Maduro in Venezuela before racing off to fight in the Iran war. 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And stick with us right here on News Nation. 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
0: Welcome to Bhatia News Nation. I'm Bhatia Unger Sargon, and we begin with what we learned about America this week. There's a popular saying, as California goes, so goes the nation. The state combines America's largest cultural and tech hubs with a staggering economy. At $4 trillion, California isn't just the largest economy in the nation, it's the fourth largest economy in the entire world, larger than the economies of Japan, the UK, and India. And yet, California is also emblematic of a unique form of blue state decline. It leads the nation in income inequality. California also has the nation's largest homeless population, 187,000 people, representing a quarter of homeless Americans, live in California. And it ranks among the top states for drug addiction as well. Gas and electricity are much more expensive due to environmental restrictions. And over 25% of Californians are living in what's called energy poverty, meaning that they pay over 25% of their income toward energy. They are overwhelmingly people of color. And housing is astronomically expensive and hard to come by thanks to further environmental restrictions about where and how you can build. It's truly a microcosm of everything that's gone wrong in blue America. Unbelievably rich white Californians are living the American dream while everybody else is struggling to make ends meet thanks to the vanity morals of the rich who don't have to live with the consequences of their terrible policies. Those consequences are borne by the working class. But could a shift be afoot? In California's race to replace Gavin Newsom, whose term limits as governor are up, two Republicans, Steve Hilton and Sheriff Chad Bianco, have surged to the front lines of the primary, which allows Republicans and Democrats to compete against each other in what's called a jungle primary. Meanwhile, in the race for mayor of L.A., Republican Spencer Pratt is creeping up on Democratic opponents, driven by rage at the handling of the L.A. wildfires that left so many without homes. Could a Republican take L.A. and even California? And if so, would the nation follow? Here to discuss is Sheriff Chad Bianco himself. He's currently the sheriff of Riverside County and is one of four candidates, two Republicans and two Democrats, to have emerged as the front runners in the race to replace Gavin Newsom. Sheriff, welcome to the show. Thank you so much for being here.
18: Thank you. I appreciate it.
0: So what are your chances to win this thing?
18: Yeah, I think Californians right now know that I'm going to win this thing. I think the proof is the all-out attacks from the left and the right attacking me. I mean, why would they be attacking me if I'm not the person to beat? And it's been like that for a year now, highlighted in the last couple of months. And the groundswell that we have in California, we're over it. I want to tell you, this is not because I'm on the show right now. That's probably one of the best intros that I've ever heard. And I wish it was mandatory listening and watching for the entire state of California, because we have been going down the wrong path for 20 years, 16 of one party rule. And we have to realize and get to the realization and the truth that party politics and this agenda is destroying California. And we've got to make a drastic change. It's a 180 degree change, and we've got to do it immediately.
0: So I have friends who think that you should definitely stay in the race because there's only one chance for a Republican to win, and if you and Steve Hilton proceed to be the two candidates. I have friends who say, no, you should drop out so that Steve Hilton can consolidate your votes. Which of them is right?
18: Well, we all know that I'm going to win this election. it's very unfortunate right now that paid for polls by Democrats to make Steve appear higher. Steve spent all his money, so Democrats had to give him $1 million so he could continue in this race. And Democrat polling is trying to convince you to vote for Steve Hilton because they absolutely know, Democrats absolutely know, Steve Hilton has no chance of winning this race in November. And they do not want to face me in November because they know that Californians are going to choose safety, security, and an end of corruption and an end of government mistrust over the Democrat agenda. And I'm going to win in November.
0: One of your most important campaign promises is that you will mandate care. You're going to end this reign of drug addicts committing crimes in the streets, walking around freely because no one is allowed to force them into care, people with mental illness. How will you overcome the massive efforts that the Democrats and no doubt the ACLU as well will put into making sure that you cannot do that as governor?
18: Yeah, it's not going to matter. It's politicians that are going to make the rule, and politicians are going to change what we have. And I'm not going to let them be influenced and bought by special interests, because Californians 3/4 of this state wants something different. We said it in the last election when we passed Prop 36, and our current governor and current legislature refused to fund those programs to help mental health, to help drug addiction and alcohol addiction. We know it would work. Everyone knows it would work. The entire state knows it would work, but they're purposely stopping it from happening because it's an industrial complex that they want to continue so that money flow continues to them and their friends. And we have to make it stop. You have to care about these people. You have to have compassion. You have to stop stepping over them on the sidewalks and actually pick them up and give them the help that they need. Mental health, you cannot ask them if they want to get help because they're not in the right frame of mind. You have to force them into getting themselves where they're even capable of making a rational decision, and then we can get them into those treatment centers. But this notion that we can allow people to make up their own decisions when they're in an emotional state and a drug psychosis that they can't make rational decisions, it's just not working. How has it been working for us for the last 16 years? Exponentially worse every single year. We have to start caring about them. And honestly, I'm the only candidate that you see on those debate stages that has the real answer for the problem and the solution.
0: And by the way, that polls at 75% among Californians. How are you going to convince Democrats to vote for a Republican in such a polarized moment?
18: I think that people are over the politics in California, not the far left, not the far right, but the middle. The 80% in the middle are tired of Democrat versus Republican because they know that it's Californians who are suffering. I'm not running this to jump up and down and say, oh, look, I turned the state red. I'm not running this for Democrats or independents. Mm-hmm. The Independent Party, the American Independent Party, has endorsed me in this campaign because I am the middle. I am what's best for everyone else. And I'm doing this for Californians. Californians are the ones suffering from bad policy and bad agenda from special interests in California. And we just need common sense and, most importantly, proven leadership to right this ship.
0: Mm-hmm. There was actually one thing that I saw you talking about that I thought would appeal very much to Democrats. Let's play this. This is something that you said about immigration.
19: Whether they came across illegally into the country legally or not is irrelevant because we allowed it to happen. So now we just have to fix it. Secure our borders, don't let it happen again, and now we have to give a path to citizenship to the ones that are here. As the governor of California, we will fight for path to citizenship.
0: So I think this will appeal very much to Democrats, but Republicans, I think, will have a hard time with a pathway to citizenship in this moment.
18: Yeah, the problem with that is I will stay on an interview with you for 4 hours. And then the problem that you have is particularly my opponent on the Republican side wants to snippet a clip of video and try and get rid of the context of the whole video. If you watch, that's a great whole video. I've watched it numerous times and it highlights the problem. Whether you agree with it or not, President Biden allowed legally millions of people into the country. And now we have to fix his wrong. We don't just get to negate it. We have to fix the problem that our own government created. The government you elect is the government you deserve. And we elected Biden in 2020. We deserved everything that he gave us, even though it was bad. But now we have to fix it. And a lot of the people that came in, they're not all bad. But they're here legally, and we have to speed up this process. It can't take 10 years that they're saying that it's going to take, or even 5 years. That's ridiculous. We have to speed this process up to get the bad ones out, allow the good ones to stay, move on. President Trump has already secured the border. That was issue number one. Now we can move on with a real solution. But the president and the Congress absolutely has to fix this. The governor can't fix it. I can do nothing in the state of California to fix immigration other than repeal sanctuary state, which I will do. Mm-hmm. It is horrific in this state. We cannot be a sanctuary state. It harms every resident in California. We have to make sure that the federal government fixes this issue, and we have to stop believing video snippets and actually get down and care about what people are talking about and about the truth of where we are in California and the U.S. instead of emotional talking points.
0: So you would obviously cooperate with ICE in the attempt to deport criminals, mass deportations.
18: I am by far, and the federal government will tell you, the most cooperative sheriff in California when it comes to our federal government and immigration enforcement. And we will absolutely make sure that we are doing everything we can to keep the criminals from victimizing us.
0: Yeah, and the other thing I wanted to bring up with you is we have a full screen of this. I mean, affordability is such a huge issue in California, especially. The price of gas, the price of electricity, the price of housing, the price of food, all of this is so much more expensive in California. Sheriff, in the 30 seconds we have left, how will you address this problem and bring down costs for average Californians?
18: All six of those issues you just brought up are purposely caused by a government that wants those things that high because they have control of it and they limit growth. It is all a regulatory process. The governor has the power to eliminate every single regulation, destroying all of our industry in California, our building opportunity, our gas, our oil, everything. And I will do that as the governor. We will have the lowest cost of living in the United States. We will be the most prosperous, business friendly, and California is going to be the number one state in the country once again.
0: Sheriff Chad Bianco, God bless you. God protect you. Thank you so much for joining us.
18: Thank you.
0: And for any of the other California gubernatorial candidates, we would be so happy to have you on. You are all welcome right here on Bhatia. Please join us. The Trump administration is cracking down on healthcare fraud. Dr. Oz explains what they are finding around the country and how they are trying to put an end to it. That's right next.
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0: Welcome back to the show. The Trump administration has been doubling down on its commitment to eradicate fraud, especially among social services providers. Dr. Mehmet Oz, the administrator of the Centers for Medicare and Medicaid Services, says healthcare fraud could account for nearly half of all fraud across the federal government. He believes $100 billion has been stolen from Medicare and Medicaid programs, and that includes half of the hospices in Los Angeles. This week, Dr. Oz announced that 800 of those hospices have been suspended, saving taxpayers $1.4 billion. Some of the fraud has been tied to Somali immigrants, as in Minnesota, but one program seems to be producing fraudsters at an alarming rate. Up to 10,000 were identified by the Fraud Task Force from the Optional Practical Training Program, a visa program that allows international students to work in the U.S. for up to 12 months. The program also allows students to transition to an H-1B visa. Are there any plans for the Trump administration to scrap the program, given how much fraud it's engendered? Dr. Oz, thank you so much for joining us to discuss.
5: Yeah, thank you, Batya. You know, before we get to the visa issue, because it is interrelated, let's talk about fraud in general and the impact that mm-hmm. it has on affordability. So that $100 billion number that you gave is an important one, because if we could just take the fraud out of Medicare, we would double mm-hmm. the life expectancy of the Medicare Trust Fund. What that means for everyone watching is if you're worried that Medicare may not be there for you and you're done paying into it your whole working career, that 2.9% in your pay stub, that goes to Medicare. That goes to your retirement insurance for healthcare. And now we can tell you it's going to last twice as long, which means you and your kids, your generations will have a healthy program that's available in this beauty safety net, beautiful part of the safety net system will be intact. If we don't deal with the fraud, we also have to deal with the corruption that results from it. And the numbers you gave in California, just to remind everybody, the idea that one-third of all hospices in the whole country are in one city, Los Angeles, that's impossible. So clearly there was fraud. The question is, why wasn't it addressed? And the governor of California was warned by his own auditors, the state of California auditors, about this problem years ago. It took, you know, meandering performative actions that really didn't address the core issue. And because of that, now you have that same kind of hospice fraud expanding to Nevada, where they have a sevenfold increase in the incidence of hospice now in that state. Again, you don't have seven times more people dying in Nevada than they were dying at 5 years ago. So that's an impossible number to explain. Same problems in Arizona, Texas. So we have passed a national, nationwide moratorium, no new hospices and no new home health care until we can actually get our arms around this. Now, if you're already on these programs, stay on them. It's okay. Institutions that already exist, they'll stay intact unless we delist them as we had to in California because so many were blatantly fraudulent.
0: What I love about this is that healthcare is so important to the American people, and you are addressing the affordability piece of that. But the immigration piece is also very important. Is there any plan to address the visa problem, especially these visa programs that feed into fraud?
5: Without question, we have to address it. It's on the mind of the White House Anti-Fraud Task Force. To give you two examples, in California mm-hmm. with this hospice fraud, we don't think that visa holders, J-1 visa holders, should be allowed to own hospices or be the named individual responsible mm-hmm. for a hospice. And that has actually been happening. And that was one of the red flag items that we've identified to California that we are taking action on. In fact, if we see that, for example, you have a high incidence of people not dying on hospice, remember, hospice is for people in the end of life. It's a beautiful program that you enter into mm-hmm. with the agreement of a doctor. You give up your regular insurance to go into it. If you're not ever seeing people passing in hospice, there's fraud there. If you have J-1 visa holders, to your point. But there's a bigger narrative here as well, which is in California, they are still paying for undocumented individuals to get health care. And so part of the $1.3 billion that we deferred from California this year that the vice president announced at the event on Wednesday at the White House was because of illegal individuals getting people here, undocumented individuals getting healthcare services that they're not supposed to receive. And since the Working Families Tax Cut legislation was passed last year, we've been very clear with California and any other states that do this, we will not tolerate this fraud. Because here's the deal, Bhatia. If you're a taxpayer, a federal taxpayer in New Mexico, Mississippi, New York, where we are right now with you, you should not have to pay extra taxes in order to make up for the fact that California's largesse towards undocumented individuals extends to giving, you know, free dental, free care across the free vision, free care across the board to people who are not supposed to be in this country.
0: Now, of course, the Democrats hate this. The media had a field day with some statistics that came out that were wrong about New York, about how many people were actually getting private personal care. What would you say to the Democrats who want to paint this as, you know, somehow politically motivated to attack Democrat states?
5: You can tell people are scared when they start obfuscating what's really happening. The fact of the matter is we've been going after red states and blue states. Fraud happens all over America. In Florida, for example, we're going after durable medical equipment suppliers. We've written a letter to the state of Florida about the fact that there's two times more of these wheelchair selling companies than there are McDonald's in South Florida. And we think there's Cuban government involvement in this endeavor.
0: Wow.
5: Here in New York, we know there's a massive fraud ring in Flushing, Queens, run by Chinese mafia. There might be Chinese government involvement, who knows? But we're not going to tolerate this anymore. And in New York State, for example, you've got basically a jobs program with personal care services. Number one job in the entire state is personal care service, which means you're doing things for your family that they might just do for themselves if you didn't pay them, like carrying groceries up the stairs or driving your parents to the doctor's office. And the problem with this, and this is the bigger question that we're trying to get our arms around, is why would you allow this to happen? If you're governor of a state, you think you'd want to shut down fraud, but we're seeing the opposite. We're seeing that there really is not a serious effort to deal with these crises. And part of the argument might be that it's a jobs program. You're allowing people who would have been unemployed to now get some money from the federal government because Medicaid pays for many of these services. And now we're finding out that the unions are getting involved in trying to unionize these workers. Well, that's a massive bolus of money into union dues that ends up supporting one of the political parties in New York. And we're concerned this is political patronage. And we don't want federal dollars that are supposed to be used to help our most vulnerable citizens, not those on Medicare and Medicaid. We don't want those dollars being siphoned off for other purposes that may purely be used for political reasons.
0: And I think probably the vast majority of Americans would agree with you. I have to ask you, this week the FDA had Marty Makary step down allegedly over flavored fruity vapes, which people are worried are going to children. What happened there?
5: This is not about vapes. This was a decision made by Secretary Kennedy for reasons that were primarily dealing with, broad issues at the FDA that are hard to address. It's a difficult job. Marty's a superb human being, served this nation wonderfully for 15 months, and then made the decision that there are other things that he thinks are important to do in his life. He's going to land on his feet and do just great.
0: All right. I have to ask you about this. You did something incredible this week that has not gotten any press that I have seen, which is prior authorizations. Every American has had some nightmare scenario with a service provider to where either they didn't get the prior authorization, they had to wait for the prior authorization, they got charged because the provider didn't go out and get that. You have managed to make the private sector come to heel on one of these issues where they are so used to fleecing the American people who have already paid in some cases for these services. Tell us about this amazing initiative.
5: Well, you kind of bring it up. This is a classic example of how the president wants government to work. He likes to cut deals. So let's think about this. I run CMS. It's about a $2 trillion agency. I can go to Congress and say, hey, make some laws for me. But that's sometimes like taking a meat cleaver to the problem. You don't quite predict what's going to happen perfectly because there's a lot of people involved in passing a law. You can make rules. They can be challenging as well, and they take a while, and they're prone to litigation. Or you can do what the president likes, cut a deal, use the power to convene. So we got all the insurance companies together last year and said prior authorization, this process that Americans dislike where the insurance company tells you what you can and can't do with your doctor, can be addressed by them coming up with nimble solutions that are malleable and flexible, can help the American people. And God bless them. They came together. They've already dropped by double digits the number of prior authorizations being done in this country. But we need to have the doctors and the hospitals coming to the table as well. And so this announcement this week is making it clear that we've got some of the biggest hospital systems and doctors groups and the electronic medical record folks who actually have all the information coming together and saying, we're going to change the way we do business. We're going to exchange data effortlessly, seamlessly. The goal is by next year, if you need to have some type of prior authorization, it's done instantaneously. You do it quickly, effortlessly. The patient's not waiting. You want to have quality control. You want to make sure the doctors and the hospitals are doing the right thing for the patients, but you don't want to delay care. This will save time, save money. It's the right thing for the American people. And it happened because we were willing to cut deals. Just like, Bhatia, as you know, with the most favored nation drug pricing, which we're going to save the American people $600 billion with over the next decade. That was done because he went to the pharma company and said, we're not going to keep paying three times more for the exact same drugs that the Europeans are using. We want the same pricing. You know, the pharma sector said, fine, all right, we'll cut a deal, and they did.
0: Dr. Oz, God bless you and protect you. Thank you so much for your service, and thank you so much for joining us here on Bhatia.
5: God bless.
0: And now, two truckers share how the rising cost of fuel from the war in Iran is impacting them and their community.
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1: 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And I want to be just like him. 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
0: Welcome back to the show. One of the things President Trump no doubt hoped to achieve on the trip to China was some sort of movement in open

0: the Strait of Hormuz and getting Iran to abandon its nuclear aspirations. Since the president took on Iran, the cost of gas has rose to $4.50 a gallon, and Americans are really hurting. It's not just gas. Energy impacts the price of everything, and the rate of inflation last month outpaced wage growth for the first time in a few years. No one is feeling that more than truckers. Over 90% of big trucks use diesel, which is even higher than gas now. And with their long hauls, our truck drivers are paying a heavy price. Is it all worth it? Here to discuss are two of my favorite truckers, Marcus Coleman and Justin Martin. Welcome to you both. Thank you so much for being here. So let's start with you, Justin. How are truckers coping with the cost of diesel right now? It must be really hurting.
1: Yeah, my friend Jamie Hagan from Hellbent Express has been on CNN the last couple of weeks talking about his operating costs, his fuel, trying to keep everything under control. If you're lucky, you have a fuel surcharge, so technically you do make more when fuel prices go up. But a lot of guys that are kind of out there on their own, guys operating under their own authority, if you're paying full price at the pump, you are absolutely hurting right now. Do whatever you can to get on some kind of fuel discount program, anything you can to save as much as you can right now.
0: Marcus, you know, Trump won the overwhelming amount of Americans who are working class. He won the majority of Americans who make under $100,000 a year. A lot of people voted for Trump because they thought that he would be good for the economy. Do you think people are experiencing, you know, buyer's remorse?
2: I wouldn't say buyer's remorse. Like they say, things get worse before they get better. I'm pretty sure after all this stuff subsides, I'm pretty sure we're going to hit the area we're supposed to be at. You know, I mean, he's done it before with the economy. I'm pretty sure he could do it again.
0: Yeah, I mean, Justin, what is your sense? What is your feel? Do you get the sense that truckers, other Americans feel that the operation in Iran is worth it, that they feel that it is important that at whatever stage we can, we prevent Iran from achieving a nuclear weapon? Or do you feel that that feels like this kind of far-flung issue, not immediate to Americans who are much more focused on domestic issues?
1: Yeah, supply chains, weird little things can happen overseas that have massive impacts over here. The Strait of Hormuz right now, it's raising fuel prices, but there's also going to be an oil shortage just for your oil changes in your cars and in your trucks going forward. There was a big thread that went viral yesterday on X about one of the biggest suppliers in the U.S. saying, like, get your oil changed now because there's going to be a shortage at your mechanic shops. With trucking, it's been this yo-yo back and forth of rates going up because of enforcement, but then the fuel prices went up because of the war in Iran. But now rates are going back up again because of domestic manufacturing. So it's just like a constant give and take.
0: Right. So you mentioned manufacturing. And Marcus, I wanted to bring this up, too. You know, Trump has done a lot of things. And one of them was reshoring of manufacturing through tariffs. Another is this massive effort at deportations, mass deportations. Your daughter was struck by an illegal migrant driving a truck. She was horribly injured. We have the GoFundMe for her that we can put up here for anybody who wants to help with her care, which is extremely costly. I wonder if, you know, these larger trends, the tariffs, the deportations, the approach from the right to labor, if this is enough to offset the cost of gas, which, as you noted earlier, is limited, and if people are still feeling represented and heard.
2: To be honest with you, I'm not sure how that would come into play as far as subsiding or offsetting, you know, the dip that we're in right now. I do know that they've allocated a lot of those funds for different programs and different, I guess, different parts of the economy that they're going to be using it on. I don't know where it's going to come into play for, you know, fuel and oil and stuff like that. I own a mechanic shop. I haven't felt the oil yet, but as Justin said, I'm pretty sure it's coming. You know, everything that we do relies on it. Rubber hoses, tires, everything, you know, is oil-based. So I'm pretty sure we're going to start feeling something coming. And I don't know how long that bridge is going to be as far as the price hike goes. But I don't know if tariffs are going to come in to save that or not.
0: And Justin, there was big news in the trucking community this week, a Supreme Court decision. Tell us about that.
1: Yeah, this case did not go how many of us thought it was going to be. We thought C.H. Robinson was, you know, going to win this hands down. But surprise, it was a unanimous decision in favor of the carrier. I'm sorry, the plaintiff in this situation. So I made a post yesterday about how the howling that you hear off

0: in the distance is every billboard attorney frothing at the mouth. And that's basically what this case has done. It has opened up freight brokers, for once, to massive liabilities if they hire an unsafe carrier, and then that carrier ends up getting into an accident, and an attorney can prove that this carrier had a proven track record of unsafe operations. Brokers are now on the hook for hiring bad carriers.
1: Right. So meaning if a broker hires a carrier that has a long history of bad behavior and something happens, a person can now sue the broker for damages. I mean, Marcus, reading this decision, you must have felt elated.
2: Oh, you have no idea. Justin and I, we talk, you know, quite often. I mean, Justin's welcomed me into his circle, and everybody inside the circle knows how much we were banking on this case. We had an immense amount of stress on us that we had no idea that was on us until yesterday when we got that text message. So it definitely cleared a pathway for us to the top of the mountain so we could, you know, achieve what we need to achieve. Obviously, our attorneys still have to do their due diligence as far as proving their side of the case. So this isn't like a straight car accident. The broker's going to get sued. You know, there has to be some sort of neglect proven. And that's who we're going after. We're going after the brokers who are being neglectful. The brokers who are closing their eyes to the path of, or the wake of destruction that the carriers have left behind and still choosing to work with them. That's who we're going after. There's a lot of good brokers out there, but at the same token, there's brokers who are not doing what they're supposed to be doing or should be doing. And then they want to play, you know, that they had no way of knowing it when there's plenty of companies out there that can help as far as looking at the track record and showing the experienced carriers, the safe carriers, as opposed to the carriers who are not safe.
1: And this will hopefully have a big impact for you personally and your family. And Justin, do you think that this could result in wage growth for American citizens because these brokers that use illegal labor are suddenly going to be less willing to do that?
0: Oh, absolutely. It's funny, Marcus, the day before this announcement was out, he sent me a text of the medical bills that they're looking at with Delilah. And so I posted a screenshot of it on X, and I said, geez, it would be nice if, you know, brokers would have to chip in for this. And poof, we got the victory. So
1: Insane. Wow, that's great. Yeah. I'm so glad to hear that. And let's put up Delilah's GoFundMe again for anybody who wants to help with her care. Beautiful, beautiful girl who's struggling now because of the impact of illegal migration. Marcus Coleman and Justin Martin, God bless and protect you both. Thank you so much for joining me.
0: Thanks for having
2: us. Thank you, Batya. Appreciate you.
1: Has Hollywood taken it too far? We're talking about GLP-1s and the media's glorification of extreme weight loss. That's next.
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13: Welcome back to the show. The actress Demi Moore hit the red carpet in Cannes to much fanfare. Demi Moore's toned arms take center stage, read the headlines. Those aren't toned arms. Those are the arms of a starving person. I am all for people achieving their weight goals, losing those extra pounds, and getting healthy. But with the media putting out these photos of Demi Moore, it feels like we left healthy in the dust a long time ago. GLP-1 seemed to have ushered in a new era of heroin chic, the latest addition to our 90s nostalgia. Is it time to admit we've gone too far? Here to discuss is a man who always goes just far enough, Link Lauren, host of Spot On with Link Lauren and former senior advisor to RFK Jr. Link, what did you make of these photos?
14: Well, what's interesting is when I first saw the pictures of Demi Moore, I wasn't thinking so much about her, but all of these changing beauty standards in Hollywood, like you mentioned, in the 90s and the early 2000s, it was all about being super skinny, heroin chic. You had the Olsen twins and Nicole Richie, who would have like a cigarette and an Altoid for breakfast. Then we ushered in the body positivity movement. Mm-hmm. So suddenly we have Precious and Lizzo and all of big and beautiful and love the skin that you're in. Well, now that you can get Ozempic and GLP-1s, all the body positivity people, they decided to throw that out the window and go back to being skinny. So how can these average girls out there who aren't rich celebrities with personal chefs, trainers, and doctors, how are they supposed to feel about themselves when they're constantly inundated with these changing standards on social media and television?
13: Yeah, absolutely. And it does feel like it is part of this 90s nostalgia. Suddenly you're seeing exactly the kind of images that I remember seeing when I was young, you know, and thinking like, wow, this is like a totally unachievable standard. I mean, why is it so hard just to end up in like, you know, kind of healthy, happy middle zone?
14: Yeah, I think that's what we should be teaching young women, and hopefully Hollywood can move in that direction. If you're fit, if you're healthy, that's the way to go. Don't chase these trends and these standards because they're going to change anyway, and these celebrities have access to things 99% of the population does not have access to, Batya.
13: Yeah, absolutely. All right, I wanted to get your take on another big story this week. So Christopher Nolan, the famous director, has this much-hyped, much-awaited cinematic version of The Odyssey coming out, and there was a report this week that the actor slated to play Achilles, the warrior, the great warrior Achilles, once played by Brad Pitt, the symbol of masculinity and machismo, that is now going to be played by, speaking of people who weigh 80 pounds, Elliot Page, the trans actor, Elliot Page. What did you make of this casting decision?
14: Well, I'm actually

0: Well, let me ask you, I mean, like, at what point do we say, well, we have, you know, the point of entertainment is to give people mm-hmm. things they want to watch. There was a Variety article right. that was sort of tried to paint the backlash against the casting of Elliot Page as somehow bigoted. But at the same time, you know, this is the target audience who is a consumer, who is supposed to be mm-hmm. getting an artistic product for their own pleasure. It's almost like they think that we owe them our spectatorship, right, mm-hmm. if they do it in this woke way.
1: You know, now that I'm thinking, there are a lot of people who want a sequel to the Michael Jackson movie. Are they going to get a black or white actor now? I don't know. What are they going to do for the second half of Michael Jackson's life? Hollywood, you might just need to pack it up at this point. But no, I've been saying for years, when you see movies like Sound of Freedom or even the Melania movie that did mm-hmm. so well and exceeded expectations, people are willing to open their wallets, go to the theaters if there's a compelling story. But Hollywood, they see the world as Los Angeles and New York, and they fly over the rest of the country and look down on everybody else. And I think they should focus more on telling all American stories that resonate with a wider range of people.
0: Mm-hmm. All right, last thoughts. We have 30 seconds left, but I have to ask you about this. There was new polling that came out this week that found that less than half of all young people had ever had a sip of alcohol. Now, some people are saying, of course, this is good, but other people were saying, no, this is terrible. This means they're not getting out. They're not socializing. What did you make of the statistic?
1: Well, it's interesting to ask me this because I'm known for being a teetotaler amongst my group of friends. Mm. Like, I will have a Shirley Temple, give me that red dye. I'm sorry, Dr. Oz, don't kill me. But give me a Shirley Temple with some extra maraschino cherries, and then I'm going to call it a night. But no, I'm not a drinker either. So many of my friends aren't really drinking. But I don't really need the alcohol to feel uninhibited and footloose and fancy free. Like, I don't really get nervous walking into rooms or social gatherings. But I do think there's a reason so many young men now, they're not dating, they're not sexually active, people aren't socializing. We saw a lot of that change during COVID as well.
0: Right, Katya. Right. Link, thank you so much for your insight. God bless and protect
1: thank
0: you. Thank you.
1: You
0: for joining us.
1: God bless.
0: The New York Times is facing major controversy and even a libel suit. I will show you the disgusting story that led to that. That's next.
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9: It's the end of an economic era. I'm Mike Vaccaro, News Nation Washington Bureau Chief. Chairman of the Federal Reserve Jerome Powell stepping down from his post Friday as his second four-year term comes to a close. Powell's tenure was marked by battles with economic headwinds, including high inflation following the COVID-19 pandemic. The new Federal Reserve Chairman is Kevin Warsh, nominated in January by President Trump and confirmed on Wednesday by the Senate. In an unusual move, Powell says he will remain on the board, citing the need to maintain the Fed's independence from political pressures when it comes to setting interest rates. The latest economic numbers indicate that Warsh will be inheriting a stable jobs market with 115,000 jobs added in the month of April. But inflation remains elevated at 3.8% from a year ago. That's the highest rate in nearly 3 years. The next Federal Reserve meeting, which marks Warsh's first as chairman, is scheduled to begin June 16th. I'm Mike Vaccaro, and this is the News Nation Political Minute.
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8: Welcome back to the show. You might not know it, but May is Jewish Heritage Month in the United States. So it was especially galling when the New York Times ran a front page opinion piece by columnist Nicholas Kristof, which claimed that, among other things, Israel had trained dogs to rape Palestinian prisoners. Yep, you heard that right. The New York Times, the one-time paper of record, the definitive legacy newspaper of this country, published an outright fabrication that Israelis had somehow overcome the laws of nature and taught dogs to rape Palestinians. It's astonishing that this needs to be said, but Jews trained dogs to rape prisoners is an IQ test, and if you believe it, you just failed. What's worse is the piece preempted by a day the publication of the most comprehensive report of the sexual crimes that Hamas had committed against Israeli men, women, and children on October 7th and after. They gang-raped men and women before dismembering them. They sexually tortured the hostages they took, including the little girls. They committed crimes too horrific to repeat. Yet the day before this report came out, this report of actual crimes by Palestinians against Israeli Jews, the Times went with a fabricated report of Jewish crimes against Palestinians. It's atrocity inversion. It's victimhood envy. And it's just the purest form of anti-Semitism. How did we get here? How did we arrive at a situation where the New York Times is publishing outright libels against the Jewish state? That's what my new book, The Jews and the Left, is all about. It tells the story of why Jews became Democrats in the first place, what made being a liberal so central to the identity of American Jews, and why the left turned on them. Of course, it's not just the left. This week, Senator Rand Paul's adult son accosted Congressman Mike Lawler in a bar and hurled a series of anti-Semitic invective at him. But there is widespread condemnation of anti-Semitism on the right, not so on the left, where it's seeped into the very bones. Being anti-Israel has become the price of entry to the left. And yet, amazingly, most American Jews remain staunch Democrats. I think it's because they see themselves as an oppressed minority and identify with other immigrant groups. But this is a fundamental misreading of Jewish American history. We were never guests here. We were never oppressed. We were founding partners in the creation of this great nation. And on the 250th anniversary of its birth, we owe it to ourselves to remember that history. That's the story I tell in The Jews and the Left, a tale of love and betrayal that begins in 1654 and ends in the here and now. It's out in 2 weeks, and if this sounds intriguing, I hope you'll pick up a copy. And in the meantime, Jews, stop reading the New York Times. Happy Jewish Heritage Month. You can catch my daily debate show, Prove It, Monday through Thursday at 4 p.m. Eastern on YouTube. Hit me up with topics or guests that you want to see me take on. Thank you so much for joining us. It's been an honor to have you. May God bless and protect you and the United States of America.
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13: As veterans, life can often feel like it gives us little control, spinning us through moments of turmoil and peace, companionship and loneliness. 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
14: Nation Prime, a terrorist in custody after planning attacks against Jewish communities across the U.S., including targeting a New York City synagogue.
15: The attack never occurred because the defendant was, in fact, plotting with an undercover law enforcement officer.
14: What we know about this man, already tied to terror attacks in Europe and Canada, and how he is linked to Iran. And action in Africa overnight with U.S. and Nigerian forces teaming up to take out a top ISIS leader, a man President Trump is calling, quote, the most active terrorist in the world. The operation, as America's war with Iran enters its 12th week. Tonight, a fragile ceasefire still in place, but a showdown over the Strait of Hormuz is ramping up. And our commander-in-chief still eyeing Cuba as a potential next target. We have the latest live from the White House. Plus, a shocking reversal.
15: Indictment for murder. Verdict guilty.
14: Alex Murdoch's conviction in the murder of his wife and son overturned, all due to the actions of a court clerk. We're examining how the new trial will look tonight. And the next mayor of Los Angeles could be a former reality TV star.
4: This is where Mayor Bass lives. You notice something? Or here, where Nithya Raman's $3 million mansion sits.
16: They don't have to live in the mess they've created where you live.
14: After losing his home in the Palisades fire, Spencer Pratt is shaking up the race, polling second, only behind current mayor Karen Bass. How his message of fighting fraud, corruption, and crime is resonating not just across L.A., but the U.S. Plus, Los Angeles mayoral candidate Adam Miller joining Prime tonight to talk the state of the race, with the primary just over 2 weeks away.
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18: Hey, good evening to you and welcome to News Nation Prime. I'm Natasha Zuvess. Well, tonight, anxiety continues to grip the nation in the wake of the hantavirus outbreak on that cruise ship. In Ontario County, New York, a suspected hantavirus case now being investigated. Health officials say that case is not connected to the cruise ship outbreak and was contracted in the mainland U.S., which means this is a different strain. But the strain on board the ship was the Andes virus, which is the only strain that can spread from person to person. Right now, a total of 41 people are being monitored for the strain in the U.S. across 16 states. No cases confirmed, but we have just learned that one of the four Canadians who was on that ship is now testing positive. They are quarantining in British Columbia tonight. We have the former HHS Assistant Secretary joining us in about 15 minutes. He says we can expect cases of secondary transmission. We're going to talk to him about that. And then we have the former coordinator of the White House Coronavirus Task Force joining us tomorrow on Prime with her analysis. But also tonight, the war with Iran entering its 12th week, and the Iranian foreign minister is saying that his country, quote, cannot trust the Americans at all. And Iran is, quote, trying to maintain the shaky ceasefire to give diplomacy a chance. This coming as President Trump says the U.S. is currently controlling the Strait of Hormuz, adding, quote, we wiped out their armed forces, essentially. We have the very latest from the Middle East. But first, a suspected Iraqi terrorist commander is in custody tonight, extradited to New York City after allegedly plotting an attack on a synagogue there, as well as targeting two other Jewish centers on the other side of the country. News Nation's Leah Lando is live with a closer look. And Leah, what are we learning about this man, his plans, and the attacks he already orchestrated across the world?
19: Yeah, very disturbing allegations. Good evening, Natasha. Good evening to all of you. People here in New York City, they've been stopping by to tell me they're relieved to learn that federal officials have arrested a terror suspect. That suspect, according to law enforcement officials, had plans to attack a synagogue here in New York City and other plans to attack other locations across the United States, including in California and Arizona. This is the man federal terror prevention officials say was behind the violent plot, a citizen of Iraq, Mohammed Bakir Saeed Dawood al-Saidi, on the right side of these pictures. He is now in federal custody here in the U.S. Law enforcement officials say they shut down al-Saidi's violent plans before they could be carried out. This terror suspect, plotting to hurt and kill Americans, according to officials, didn't know he was dealing with undercover agents the entire time.
15: The attack never occurred because the defendant was, in fact, plotting with an undercover law enforcement officer. The threat was identified, monitored, and controlled from the outset. I want to be clear that this is an example of our system working exactly as designed, and you should be proud of your New York City Police Department and our work with federal partners.
19: Federal officials are not identifying these specific targets in what they're calling a foiled terror plot, but they were all Jewish houses of worship, we're told, and the plan involved arson and explosives. Al-Saidi is an Iraqi national accused of having ties to an Iran-backed militant group linked to Iran's Islamic Revolutionary Guard Corps. Anti-terror officials say he had a hand in at least 20 anti-Western attacks in Europe and also in Canada before setting his sights on the United States, all reportedly in the name of revenge for the ongoing U.S. and Israeli-led hostilities against Iran. Al-Saidi appeared in federal court Friday in Manhattan, did not enter a plea, and will be back before a judge at the end of this month. And officials say that suspect was willing to pay thousands to someone to help carry out the attack. In fact, according to the complaint, he had already paid out $3,000 in cryptocurrency and planned on paying as much as $10,000 to help carry out that attack. But again, that man is under arrest. He was in court Friday and is due back in court at the end of the month. Natasha.
18: Appreciate you tracking that. Leah Lando with that live report tonight. Thank you. And President Trump announcing the elimination of who he is calling the most active terrorist in the world after a U.S. military operation in Nigeria. The president, in a Truth Social post last night, sharing, quote, Abu Bilal al-Manuki, second in command of ISIS globally, thought he could hide in Africa, but little did he know we had sources who kept us informed on what he was doing. He will no longer terrorize the people of Africa or help plan operations to target Americans. The Nigerian president's office has also confirmed the operation, adding that the strike targeted al-Manuki's compound on the Lake Chad Basin. The president describing this as a, quote, meticulously planned and highly coordinated counterterrorism operation. And meanwhile, President Trump is back in Washington tonight following that high-stakes meeting in China with President Xi. That comes as the war with Iran continues to impact the world's economy. Trump says he brought up the Strait of Hormuz with his Chinese counterpart, and they both agreed it should be reopened. But China may not be willing to help with that. White House correspondent Julia Manchester from our partner, The Hill, joining us live tonight. And Julia, what's the very latest?
20: Hey, Natasha. President Trump told reporters on Friday that he did not ask for any favors on Iran from Chinese President Xi Jinping during their bilateral meeting in Beijing last week. Now, Trump also said that Xi wants the Strait of Hormuz opened and opposes tolls on the waterway. But a spokesperson for the Chinese Foreign Affairs Ministry said in a statement on Friday that there is no point in continuing the conflict that should not happen in the first place. Now, roughly one-fifth of the world's maritime oil normally flows through the Strait of Hormuz, but the U.S. and Iran have struggled to control the waterway. The disruption in the shipping lane the shipping lane amid the war has caused energy prices to surge. And Iran was not the only contentious issue President Trump discussed with Xi during his visit. Trump confirmed on Air Force One on Friday that he spoke with Chinese President Xi about a potential arms sale between the United States and Taiwan. Critics say Trump violated U.S. assurances to Taiwan that have been in place for decades in speaking with Xi about the matter. Trump said he will be making a decision on whether he will sign off on a $14 billion arms deal to Taiwan in the near future. Trump approved an $11 billion arms deal to the island nation in December. The U.S. president also said that both China and Taiwan should, quote, cool down during an interview with Fox News that aired on Friday and said he was not looking for anybody going to go independent, referring to Taiwan. Under the U.S. One China policy, Washington acknowledges Beijing's argument that Taiwan is a part of China, but does not officially endorse the position. Washington maintains relations with Taipei and provides the country with defense and economic support. A spokesperson for Taiwan's president said in a statement on Saturday that it was, quote, self-evident that a sovereign, independent, democratic that Taiwan is a sovereign, independent, democratic country. Natasha.
18: And Julia, meanwhile, there is less than an hour until polls close in Louisiana Senate, a contentious primary we've been watching. We have seen President Trump come out strongly against the incumbent. What is the very latest tonight?
20: That's right. Incumbent Senator Bill Cassidy is in the fight for his political life this evening as voters head to the polls in Louisiana's Republican Senate primary to decide between him, Congresswoman Julia Letlow, and State Treasurer John Fleming. The race was swept onto the national stage earlier this year when President Trump urged Letlow to run to unseat Cassidy, who has served in the Senate for 11 years. Trump and Cassidy have had a contentious relationship going back to 2021 when the senator voted to convict Trump in his second impeachment trial following the January 6th attack on the Capitol in Washington. More recently, Cassidy, who is a physician, wavered in his support of Trump's Health and Human Services Secretary Robert F. Kennedy Jr. during his confirmation process last year before ultimately voting to confirm him. And last month, Trump blamed Cassidy for having to withdraw his then Surgeon General nominee, Casey Means, for her nomination because her nomination was stalled in the Senate Health, Education, Labor, and Pensions Committee, which Cassidy chairs. Trump took to Truth Social earlier today to call Cassidy a, quote, disloyal disaster who, quote, is bad for Louisiana. An Emerson College poll conducted late last month shows Fleming at 28% support, followed by Letlow at 27%, and Cassidy in third at 21%. A runoff election will be held on June 27th if no candidate receives at least 50% of support in today's primary. Polls are set to close in Louisiana in the next hour at 8 p.m. Central Time. Natasha.
18: And to that end, we will have those results right here on News Nation Prime next hour. Julia Manchester live at the White House with that tonight. Thank you. We also want to say a warm welcome home tonight to nearly 5,000 U.S. sailors. There were emotional home

0: Cummings in Virginia today as America's largest aircraft carrier returned from this historic mission.
1: You didn't just accomplish a mission, you made history. You made a nation proud.
0: That was War Secretary Pete Hegseth welcoming back USS Gerald Ford today. After an 11-month deployment, 326 days at sea, that is actually the longest deployment for a U.S. carrier since the Vietnam War. The high-tech vessel launching aircraft to capture Nicolas Maduro in Venezuela before racing off to fight in the Iran War. Welcome home. Well, CIA Director John Ratcliffe making a surprise visit to Havana this week to meet with Cuban officials as the island nation deals with rolling blackouts and that massive fuel shortage there. Protests erupting in recent weeks as residents become increasingly worried about the sustainability of their power grid. Large swaths of the country plunged into darkness amid the American embargo and blockade. News Nation's Nick Smith tracking the very latest with this tonight. Nick, what are we learning?
2: Natasha, good evening to you and good evening to everyone at home. This continues to be a developing story. This is the first time we've seen a prominent U.S. official visit Cuba since President Obama back in 2016. The U.S. government says it's trying to negotiate a solution to Cuba's problems, but not without major changes to how the nation is governed.
3: It's in our national interest. And to have a prosperous Cuba, not to have a failed state 90 miles from our shores.
4: Civil unrest in Cuba as the island is running out of fuel, leading to some of the worst rolling blackouts Havana has seen in decades. This week, CIA Director John Ratcliffe traveled to Havana to deliver President Trump's message. The United States is prepared to seriously engage in economic and security issues, but only if Cuba makes fundamental changes. Reports say Ratcliffe warned Cuban officials they have a limited window to stabilize the country's economy and that the president has no problem enforcing red lines. But the Cuban ambassador to the United States is pushing back, telling The Hill in an exclusive conversation that, quote, a serious country doesn't negotiate their sovereignty and that they are ready to defend themselves as necessary. But the energy collapse is now boiling over into the streets. Hundreds of Cubans protested in Havana this week, blocking roads, banging pots, and shouting, turn on the lights, as part of the city went without power for more than 20 hours a day. A former U.S. intelligence officer telling News Nation that the crumbling country is becoming a threat to the United States.
5: They may claim that the U.S. is the bad guy, but for many years, for 67 years, it's been a communist country that has denied Cubans freedom to elect who they want to be their politician.
2: Now, earlier this month, President Trump said the United States is prepared to move on Cuba as soon as the war in Iran is over. We also know the U.S. Justice Department is preparing to seek an indictment against former Cuban President Raul Castro. The timeline for a possible indictment is unclear, but Natasha, officials say it could happen soon.
0: I appreciate you monitoring this. Nick Smith, always good to see you. Thank you so much. All right, new worries tonight about Hanta virus as 41 people are being monitored here in the U.S. We are just learning tonight one of the Canadians who was aboard that cruise ship with the outbreak is now testing positive. Coming up next, the former HHS Assistant Secretary is joining us live. He is saying we can expect secondary cases of Hanta virus, and he is also sounding the alarm about our pandemic preparedness in this country. Stay with us.
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0: Virus, and new tonight, a Canadian who was aboard that cruise ship is now testing positive for the virus after returning home. We know that person is in their 70s. Reportedly, they have mild symptoms. They are now in the hospital in isolation. Meanwhile, here in the U.S., still no confirmed cases related to the ship. 16 additional people, though, are now being monitored after being exposed. They were not on the cruise ship, but they were on a flight to Johannesburg last month with an infected individual. So that brings us to 41 Americans being currently monitored across 16 states right now. Last week, we reported that the people aboard that cruise ship who were exposed were given a choice. They could quarantine in the National Quarantine Unit in Nebraska for 42 days or go home and self-report any symptoms. About half chose to go to Nebraska. And now a suspected hantavirus case is also being investigated in western New York. Ontario County Public Health sharing that a suspected locally acquired hantavirus case with no connection to the cruise ship outbreak is being monitored. Health officials insisting that this will not be another pandemic, that there's no threat to public safety. But still tonight, many are anxious, and we are bringing in now former HHS Assistant Secretary Dr. Anand Parekh. Dr. Parekh, great to have you here. Really appreciate your time. And I know that you have said that this public health response is, quote, a little tricky. You do believe we will be seeing secondary transmission and that the outbreak will eventually burn out. Are we expecting to see cases of people coming down with hantavirus who were not on that cruise ship?
17: Thanks, Natasha, for having me on. You know, I don't think it's surprising that we're seeing cases around the world. We don't have one right now. As you just indicated, there is a new case in Canada. I think we were expecting this. There are 150 passengers on the boat, many of whom were exposed. These are individuals who will now be isolated. Many more are being watched very carefully in quarantine. We may, in fact, over the next few weeks, have some secondary transmission to individuals who are not on the cruise ship. But really, this is going to be pretty limited. This is not going to be the next pandemic. This virus just doesn't transmit very efficiently. And so we have a couple weeks to go, a bit of a holding pattern here. And again, isolating cases, quarantining and monitoring all of the close contacts. This is what public health does every day. So I think that's essentially going to be the status and hopefully nothing else over the next couple of weeks.
0: And you've highlighted a major point before, which is that, you know, when someone is doing an at-home quarantine, you're really leaving it up to that person. We had former CDC director, Dr. Robert Redfield, on News Nation Prime last weekend, and he said if it were up to him, this would have been a mandatory quarantine in Nebraska for those Americans returning. Do you agree with him? Would that have been a safer choice?
17: Yeah, I think you have to sort of weigh the risks here. And again, I think overall, again, though this is a virus where there's a really high mortality rate if you get sick, we have no treatments, it also doesn't transmit efficiently. If you can work with the public and ensure that they understand the importance of quarantining at home, ensuring that they're not going in the public, ensuring that if they have symptoms, that they report it very quickly. If you can get that level of understanding, that trust, then it is possible. But it's not easy doing this at home for up to 42 days. I will say, Natasha, most public health officials are checking on these individuals at least twice a day, oftentimes at home, checking temperatures. So I think there is close supervision. I think you could ask five people and get five different opinions on whether we ought to have a mandatory quarantine.
0: What is your opinion? If it were your call, what would you have chosen to do?
17: Yeah, I mean, it's obviously, you know, the easiest. If everyone is in the same place and being monitored in the same way, and it's a standardized protocol, I think everybody would feel more comfortable there. We don't have that situation right now, and so I think we have lots of monitoring going on across the country in many different states, and so far it's working, and hopefully, you know, I think we'll be able to make it through the next couple of weeks.
0: You know, certainly this virus is less contagious than COVID right now. We have seen the Andy strain, though, spread without direct contact in the past, specifically tied to that largest outbreak so far in Argentina from 2018. It began with a man who was infected by rodents, but in all, six of 34 cases in that outbreak had no direct contact with those who were ill. What do you make of this? And can the Andes virus spread more easily than perhaps we're giving it credit for?
17: Yeah, I think we've learned a little bit, no doubt, during this outbreak about how Andes can be aerosolized and how it can transmit in an airborne pattern. And I think that's what we've seen here. Not necessarily close, prolonged contact, but close contact in closed quarters. We saw that many years ago at that birthday, as well as a funeral, and now more recently on a cruise ship. So when you have closed quarters and close contact, then certainly it is possible. We're just not seeing chains of transmission. And that's why even though we may get, you know, a case here or there, a couple of cases of secondary transmission, this will likely burn itself out.
0: We now have 16 more people in the U.S. being monitored for hantavirus who were exposed to an infected woman on a plane who later died. Do you believe we have a handle on the total scope, the number of people who are potentially exposed here? Do you believe that it will stay at 41?
17: Yeah, I think it should stay at 41. I think there are, again, 20 countries doing exactly what we're doing, and they, too, are ensuring that they have a handle on not just all the cruise ship passengers, but also individuals who may be in their country and who may be exposed. So it's not just us. But I do think, and the WHO has done a terrific job here trying to send out standardized protocols. So all countries who have who are receiving individuals who are on that ship are doing relatively the same thing. But I think we have a pretty good handle. I think, Natasha, the biggest thing out of this is we're fortunate, right? We're fortunate that this is a virus that doesn't transmit efficiently, but the next virus may not be the same. And that's why pandemic preparedness really needs to be a top national priority for any administration. And I hope this is a wake-up call really for our current leaders, that we can't backslide. We can't afford to backslide. This may not be something you want to focus on or you're interested in focusing on, but we can't afford not to make this a priority. And I suspect that's got to be the most important lesson as we come out of this over the next couple of weeks.
0: One word answer on that. Are we prepared for the next pandemic?
17: Well, we're not. So we need to do a much better job. We've backslid, particularly in the last 18 months. So we have tremendous more to do. And I think everyone in this country knows why. What we just experienced over 5 or 6 years ago.
0: Former HHS Assistant Secretary Dr. Anand Parekh, I wish we had more time. Thank you so much for coming on.
17: Thanks so much, Natasha.
0: All right, still to come right now, just days after Alex Murdoch's murder convictions are overturned, prosecutors say they are planning the retrial. Renowned criminal defense attorney Mark Garagos is live tonight exploring what that will look like when we come back.
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1: Verdict guilty, signed by the forelady, date 3/2/23.
0: That was the verdict issued 3 years ago against Alex Murdoch, a powerful South Carolina attorney

0: found guilty in the grisly murders of his 52-year-old wife, Maggie, and their 22-year-old son, Paul. A jury finding that Alex shot and killed both of them in June of 2021. He was sentenced to life in prison. But just this week, those murder convictions against Murdoch overturned by the South Carolina Supreme Court. The court's ruling centers on this woman, Becky Hill, a court clerk who later wrote a book about the trial. The defense alleging that she tampered with the jury during the trial, suggesting through her comments that Murdoch was guilty. The court agreed, ruling that Hill placed her fingers on the scales of justice, denying Murdoch his right to a fair trial by an impartial jury. The shocking reversal leading to this response from the South Carolina AG's office.
1: Our office has always maintained, and we've never disputed, that the conduct Ms. Hill engaged in was inappropriate. We have always maintained that the conduct was harmless error. Obviously, if you, for those of you who watched the post-trial hearings, for those of you who saw everything unfold in real time, there were many, many, many witnesses who testified that this, I think 11 of the jurors testified in open court during that post-trial hearing that they did not believe that this affected their decision.
0: And for more, we are joined by renowned criminal defense attorney Mark Garagos tonight. Of course, you will remember he has represented many major figures in court, including Sean Diddy Combs, the Menendez brothers, Michael Jackson, Mike Tyson, Colin Kaepernick, Hunter Biden, and more. Mark, always appreciate you coming on. And we just heard that clip where the prosecution called Becky Hill's involvement with the jury harmless. She did allegedly tell jurors not to believe Murdoch's testimony. She allegedly pressured them to make a quick decision on that verdict. Now, Murdoch's attorney was on Cuomo here on News Nation this week. Let's take a listen quickly to what he had to say about Becky Hill.
2: This jury was tainted. This jury was lobbied. This jury had the second highest court official in the whole process, back in the jury room, outside everyone's presence, telling the jury, don't believe the defense, don't believe Alec Murdoch, and in so many words, he's guilty.
0: Mark, in your opinion, did that clerk taint the Murdoch jury, or was this harmless behavior, as the prosecution is saying?
3: Well, I don't even think it's a question. In fact, I will tell you, Natasha, what always perplexed me about this, I thought, given the relationship that you have between a trial judge and their clerk, and I had all the, from watching from afar, all the respect in the world for the trial judge who was presiding over this case. But I found it to be a rather heavy lift to have him find that the clerk who was working there kind of hand in glove, that he was going to find that she had acted inappropriately. It took the intermediate court to order that they do a hearing on this. And think about what happened. The intermediate court ordered the former chief justice of the South Carolina court to do a hearing. And she wrote the most inexplicable opinion, which was then reversed here by the full court itself, because it's almost a no-brainer. And for the AG to come out and say it was harmless, can you imagine if you had sent, it wouldn't be appealable because it would have been an acquittal, but can you imagine what that same prosecutor would have said if the defense had sent in the clerk of the court to say, oh, he's telling the truth, the prosecution is lying? I mean, it's outrageous. It shouldn't happen. The South Carolina Supreme Court did the right thing. By the way, you didn't play in the clip something else the prosecutor said, which was that all options are on the table in terms of a retrial, including the death penalty. No, that prosecutor needs to go back and read the law. That is not the law.
0: Appreciate that clarification. What do you think will happen here? Do you think the state can replicate that second guilty verdict, life in prison? Do you think there is momentum sitting firmly with the defense? They have a roadmap of exactly what the prosecution's case is going to be.
3: I've had, for many years, I've had this argument with prosecutors that I know. I personally think that for a good prosecutor and a good, competent defense lawyer, a retrial is better for them. The witnesses have been locked into their stories. You know exactly where the prosecution's going. The only thing that throws a curveball into it is that you've got his sworn testimony, and he's somewhat locked into that, because it's always been my kind of motivation that it's a rare prosecution case or case for the defense that gets better after the prosecution rests, meaning you don't want to have to put your client on. And I remember in real time, full disclosure, Dick Harpootlian and I consider a friend, and I remember the struggle that he and Jim Griffin had as to whether to put their client on, because even if your client is absolutely 100% innocent, it doesn't mean they're going to perform well against an experienced prosecutor when they're sitting in a cement box every day and coming to court, and they've got a prosecutor who's, you know, may have ate well last night, slept well last night, and has all of the creature comforts of their own home.
0: Such an important insight. And Mark Garricos, as always, thank you so much for your time.
3: Natasha, great to see you. Have a great weekend.
0: You too.
4: This is where I live. They let my home burn down. I know what the consequences of failed leadership are. That's why I'm running for mayor.
0: Yeah, still to come, former cast member of The Hills, Spencer Pratt, is taking a page from a very familiar playbook. Will his bid for Los Angeles mayor be a success, even though he has no prior political experience? We are speaking with tech entrepreneur Adam Miller, who is also running to be the next mayor of Los Angeles, asking him what he thinks about the state of the race. That and much more ahead.
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0: It's been more than a year since the deadly, devastating wildfires destroyed swaths of California, with so many still pushing for accountability from the state. Attorneys representing fire victims in the Pacific Palisades say that the state withheld critical information showing they were at fault, including text messages like this one News Nation previously reported on, where firefighters were told to roll up their hoses just a day after the fire started. Well, now those attorneys are asking a judge to order an independent forensic expert to extract all texts from state park employee cell phones. They say the state can no longer be trusted. News Nation's Rich McHugh has more tonight.
16: Hi, Natasha. We're here in Pacific Palisades, where thousands of residents who lost their homes and lost loved ones are now suing the state. It's a massive case worth billions, potentially. In December, a court ordered that California state parks turn over all of their communications, text messages related to the lead up to the Palisades fire. Turns out they did not. They withheld critical messages relevant to the case, and we have the proof.
17: On January 1st, 2025, an initial fire known as the Lockman Fire spread atop the Palisades. Firefighters fought the fire and the next day pulled up their hoses and left. But 6 days later, the fire rekindled into the Palisades Fire, killing 12 and taking 7,000 structures. The question, was that initial fire extinguished? An LAFD firefighter, Scott Pike, would later testify, no. He saw ash and smoldering embers.
18: I didn't even want to use my gloved hand because it was hot. So I just kicked it with my boot to kind of expose it. And there was like red hot, like coals that was still smoldering. And I even heard crackling.
17: He marked it on this map in his deposition. After the firefighters left, two state parks employees took photos in the same area where firefighter Pike saw that smoldering ash. Later, when their boss asked what they saw that day, they wrote, "I told her there was smoke, smoldering roots popping up here and there, and we had to take care of that." That was in the same area where the ATF determined the Palisades fire started 5 days later. But as News Nation can exclusively report, the state never turned over their photos or this text message.
19: It proves that the state knew that there were smoldering embers in a dangerous condition on its property in the days leading up to the Palisades fire, and yet they did nothing. Nothing.
17: Firefighters also testified that a state parks employee named John Oda assured them that their team would be patrolling for a couple days, as it was state land.
20: He had stated he's going to be here for a couple of days, him and his crew patrolling the area.
21: That was on the 1st, correct?
22: Yes.
21: Did you ever return to the scene of the fire after the 1st?
22: No.
17: On January 7th, 4 hours before the Palisades fire ignited, a state parks employee texted, quote, "Wow, the burn scar is doing its best Dust Bowl impression. Be safe out there."
19: And we say, until you know for certain whether it's ash or smoke or something else, you go out and you investigate it. It's your obligation when you see this. You got to go out, call the LAFD back, call CAL FIRE out.
17: 4 hours later, the Palisades fire ignited.
16: State of California has withheld critical text messages. It also hasn't provided a single email despite a court order. How do you make sense of that?
19: They don't want us to see the evidence that proved our case against them. And these text messages proved there were things happening on their land in the days and even hours leading up to the Palisades fire that had they acted, Palisades fire would not have happened at all.
16: In a statement, California State Park says it has and continues to fully comply with the court order regarding discovery in this case. That, of course, will be up to a judge, and this goes back in her courtroom on May 20th. Natasha?
4: This is where Mayor Bass lives. You notice?

0: Batman going up against Mayor Bass as the Joker. Pratt says his campaign is centered around common sense, trying to knock down the current establishment that he says has failed him, his family, and his community. The message, cities turning to wastelands, climbing crime, billions spent on issues like homelessness that only appear to be getting worse, is resonating with millions across the U.S. and was on full display on the debate stage last week.
1: Councilwoman Robbins' plan for treatment first. I will go below the Harbor Freeway tomorrow with her, and we can find some of these people she's going to offer treatment for. She's going to get stabbed in the neck. These people do not want a bed. They want fentanyl or super meth.
2: This is a MAGA Republican's idea of what Los Angeles looks like. This is really not the city that I love so much. Mayor Bass and Spencer Pratt attack me because they want to run against each other in the general election. Each of them thinks that running against each other is what's going to help them win.
1: Mayor Bass and I are definitely not working together. I blame this person for burning my house and my parents' house and my town and all my neighbors down. I am not working with Mayor Bass. Second off, if I wanted to run against anybody, it would be the council member who is terrible. Mayor Bass has at least been a mayor for almost 4 years.
0: And now another chance to hear from those candidates canceled just a few weeks before the primary. A mayoral forum scheduled for Wednesday called off after all three of the top candidates wouldn't be there, with Mayor Bass and Councilwoman Rahman pulling out last minute. Now, one of the candidates who wanted to speak there joining us now, tech entrepreneur Adam Miller, who is running to be the next mayor of Los Angeles. Adam, so appreciative of you being here tonight. I want to get your take. We just heard our own Rich McHugh giving an update on the wildfires and in the investigation. California State Parks failing to turn over the key communications, including that text message from LA Fire, saying that there was, quote, smoke and smoldering roots popping up where the Palisades fire began. Spencer Pratt has been very passionate about blaming Mayor Bass for that fire. Do you believe that there is an active cover-up tied to the Palisades fire?
3: Look, we failed three times with the fire. We failed with fire readiness. We failed with fire response, and we failed with fire recovery, and we're still doing it. We still are not following up. We still are not being transparent. We're still not learning from our mistakes, and we're no better off today than we were 16, 17 months ago.
0: Why wouldn't elected leaders turn over these messages?
3: Because they know that they cause part of the problem, and this is a major cover-up for a major failure that happened in this city, and it's one of many reasons that Karen Bass should not be reelected.
0: I mean, continuing on fires, one of your opponents, Councilwoman Rahman, introducing a motion this week to examine emergency restrictions on backyard grilling during red flag warning days when winds and dry conditions exist. That motion was denied. Is this part of the answer in your eyes, Adam, a backyard barbecue ban?
3: No, we can't keep restraining things that people do. What we have to do is more readiness. We have to make sure that our fire department is equipped, modernized, and able to tackle the problems that happen. We need to make sure that emergency management, police, and fire are coordinated. We have to make sure that we're doing everything to mitigate fire damage. So we're clearing brush. We're making sure that we're doing best practice around fire mitigation. And we have to make sure that we are prepared to respond. And that means having the right equipment and the right staffing to be able to respond quickly and effectively.
0: Do you believe that California has a major fraud problem? And would you work with VP Vance to uncover fraudsters even at the very top, which could include elected officials?
3: I mean, there's clearly examples of fraud all over the place. The mayor is responsible for LA, not all of California, but we have many issues with fraud in LA that need to be addressed. That goes back to this idea of transparency and accountability. We have created a system that's so non-transparent, that's so difficult for people to see what's happening, that it's very easy for fraud to happen here. We have to clean that up. We have to put procedures in place and make sure that we are building a system where people are held accountable and the fraud will go away. We'll also drive a lot more efficiency and be able to use those dollars where we're wasting money for the things that matter, like public safety, for infrastructure.
0: You know, I want to ask you about one moment on the debate stage. After Spencer Pratt spoke, you hear a Councilman

0: and Rahman saying that this is the MAGA vision, basically, for Los Angeles. Do you agree with that? Do you think Spencer Pratt is that he's embodying a MAGA vision for this this city?
1: Look, Spencer Pratt's very entertaining. He's done a good job with his AI videos. He has been effective channeling the outrage of Angelenos, but he is woefully unqualified to be mayor. We're talking about a city with 50,000 employees, 44 departments, a $15 billion budget. And by his own admission, he is terrible with money. He hasn't managed anything and has no operational experience. So somebody like that cannot run the second largest city in America.
0: Los Angeles mayoral candidate Adam Miller, appreciate your time. Thank you.
1: Thank you.
0: And much more news to come. We'll be right back.
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5: It's the end of an economic era. I'm Mike Vaccaro, News Nation Washington Bureau Chief. Chairman of the Federal Reserve Jerome Powell stepping down from his post Friday as his second four-year term comes to a close. Powell's tenure was marked by battles with economic headwinds, including high inflation following the COVID-19 pandemic. The new Federal Reserve chairman is Kevin Warsh, nominated in January by President Trump and confirmed on Wednesday by the Senate. In an unusual move, Powell says he will remain on the board, citing the need to maintain the Fed's independence from political pressures when it comes to setting interest rates. The latest economic numbers indicate that Warsh will be inheriting a stable jobs market with 115,000 jobs added in the month of April. But inflation remains elevated at 3.8% from a year ago. That's the highest rate in nearly 3 years. The next Federal Reserve meeting, which marks Warsh's first as chairman, is scheduled to begin June 16th. I'm Mike Vaccaro, and this is the News Nation Political Minute.
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0: An Iraqi terrorist commander in custody extradited to New York City after allegedly plotting an attack on a synagogue in the U.S. What we're learning about this man and his plans on the other side of the break.
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26: The attack never occurred because the defendant was, in fact, plotting with an undercover law enforcement officer.
25: What we know about this man, already tied to terror attacks in Europe and Canada, and how he is linked to Iran. And action in Africa overnight with U.S. and Nigerian forces teaming up to take out a top ISIS leader, a man President Trump is calling, quote, the most active terrorist in the world. The operation, as America's war with Iran enters its 12th week. Tonight, a fragile ceasefire still in place, but a showdown over the Strait of Hormuz is ramping up. And our commander-in-chief still eyeing Cuba as a potential next target. We have the latest live from the White House. Plus, a shocking reversal.
26: Indictment for murder, verdict guilty.
25: Alex Murdoch's conviction and the murder of his wife and son overturned, all due to the actions of a court clerk. We're examining how the new trial will look tonight. And it's been a week since the U.S. government released 162 never-before-seen files connected to the mysteries in our skies. What are we learning as these photos and videos are pored over? And can we expect even more potential evidence of the extraterrestrials soon? Renowned theoretical physicist Avi Loeb is joining Prime tonight with more.
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0: Hey, good evening to you. Thank you so much for staying with us. I'm Natasha Zubes. This is News Nation Prime. And we begin this hour with a warm welcome home tonight to the nearly 5,000 U.S. sailors after their successful 11-month deployment. We loved watching these homecomings today. America's largest aircraft carrier returning from their historic mission, 326 days at sea. That is the longest deployment for a U.S. carrier since the Vietnam War. The carrier launched aircraft to capture Nicolas Maduro in Venezuela before racing to fight in the war in Iran.
2: It's an incredible story, and the only story that should be told today is of the heroism and the skill and the professionalism of these sailors who went three times around the globe to defend that flag right there, which can only do what this strike group does.
0: Here at News Nation, we do want to say welcome home to these sailors and thank you for your service. And as these sailors are returning home to their families tonight, tensions are still high in the Middle East. This week, President Trump saying Iran is on life support after rejecting Tehran's latest peace proposal, calling it, quote, a piece of garbage. Iran's foreign minister responding to that, saying they can't trust the Americans at all. And the Strait of Hormuz is still under blockade. U.S. Central Command saying that they have turned back 78 ships that were headed to Iranian ports. Back home, the Justice Department announcing the arrest and extradition of a terrorist mastermind plotting to attack centers in New York, Los Angeles, and Arizona. The suspect, an Iraqi national, allegedly working for Iran. For more on this, News Nation's Leah Lando live in New York City tonight, where a Jewish synagogue was one of the targets. Leah.
3: Yeah, that's right, Natasha. Good evening. Good evening to all of you. People outside this synagogue here in New York telling me today they're relieved to learn that that terror suspect is in custody. He is accused of plotting to attack a synagogue here in New York City and other targets in California and Arizona. This is the man federal terror prevention officials say was behind the violent plot, a citizen of Iraq, Mohammed Bakir Saeed Dawood al-Saidi, on the right side of these pictures. He is now in federal custody here in the U.S. Law enforcement officials say they shut down al-Saidi's violent plans before they could be carried out. This terror suspect, plotting to hurt and kill Americans, according to officials, didn't know he was dealing with undercover agents the entire time.
26: The attack never occurred because the defendant was, in fact, plotting with an undercover law enforcement officer. The threat was identified, monitored, and controlled from the outset. I want to be clear that this is an example of our system working exactly as designed, and you should be proud of your New York City Police Department and our work with federal partners.
3: Federal officials are not identifying these specific targets in what they're calling a foiled terror plot, but they were all Jewish houses of worship, we're told, and the plan involved arson and explosives. Al-Saidi is an Iraqi national accused of having ties to an Iran-backed militant group linked to Iran's Islamic Revolutionary Guard Corps. Anti-terror officials say he had a hand in at least 20 anti-Western attacks in Europe and also in Canada before setting his sights on the United States, all reportedly in the name of revenge for the ongoing U.S. and Israeli-led hostilities against Iran. Al-Saidi appeared in federal court Friday in Manhattan, did not enter a plea, and will be back before a judge at the end of this month. And officials say that suspect was willing to pay someone $10,000 to help carry out the attack. And according to the complaint, he had already paid $3,000 in cryptocurrency before he was arrested. Natasha.
0: Oh, Leah Lando live in New York City with that. Thank you. And President Trump, meanwhile, back from his high-stakes visit to China, his meeting with President Xi, one of the many topics up for discussion, of course, the war in Iran. Now, Trump says that they discussed reopening the Strait of Hormuz and that Xi agreed that is the best outcome for the world. But no commitment from China to help with this. And Chinese officials later saying the war itself should not have ever started. White House correspondent Julia Manchester from our partners at The Hill joining us live tonight. tonight. Julia, what's the very latest?
4: Yeah, good evening, Natasha. President Trump told reporters on Friday that he did not ask for any favors on Iran from Chinese President Xi Jinping during their bilateral meeting in Beijing last week. Trump also said that

0: He wants the Strait of Hormuz to be opened and opposes tolls on the waterway. But a spokesperson for the Chinese Foreign Affairs Ministry said in a statement on Friday that there, quote, is no point in continuing this conflict that should not have happened in the first place. Roughly one-fifth of the world's maritime oil normally flows through the Strait of Hormuz, but the U.S. and Iran have struggled to maintain control of the waterway. The disruption in the shipping lane amid the war has caused energy prices to surge, and Iran is not the only contentious issue that President Trump discussed with Xi during his visit. Trump confirmed on Air Force One on Friday that he spoke with the Chinese President Xi about a potential arms sale between the U.S. and Taiwan. Critics say Trump violated U.S. assurances to Taiwan that have been in place for decades in speaking with Xi about the matter. But Trump said he will be making a decision on whether he will sign off on the $14 billion arms deal to Taiwan in the near future. Trump approved an $11 billion arms deal to the island nation in December. The U.S. president also said that both China and Taiwan should, quote, cool down during an interview with Fox News that aired on Friday, and said he was, quote, not looking for anybody to go independent, in apparent reference to Taiwan. Under the U.S. one China policy, Washington acknowledges Beijing's argument that Taiwan is a part of China, but does not officially endorse the position. Washington maintains relations with Taipei and provides the country with defense and economic support. A spokesperson for Taiwan's president said in a statement on Saturday that it was, quote, self-evident that it is a sovereign, independent, democratic nation. Natasha?
1: And Julia, meanwhile, polls just closed in the Louisiana Senate's contentious primary. We have seen President Trump coming out strongly against the incumbent. What is the very latest?
0: That's right. Incumbent Senator Bill Cassidy is in the fight for his political life this evening after voters headed to the polls in Louisiana's Republican Senate primary to decide between him, Congresswoman Julia Letlow, and State Treasurer John Fleming. The race was swept onto the national stage earlier this year when President Trump urged Letlow to run to unseat Cassidy, who has served in the Senate for 11 years. Trump and Cassidy have a contentious relationship going back to 2021 when the senator voted to convict Trump in his second impeachment trial following the January 6th attack on the Capitol in Washington. More recently, Cassidy, who is a physician, wavered in his support for Trump's Health and Human Services Secretary Robert F. Kennedy Jr. during his confirmation process last year before voting to ultimately confirm him. And last month, Trump blamed Cassidy for having to withdraw his then Surgeon General nominee, Casey Means, from her nomination after it was stalled in the Senate Health, Education, Labor and Pensions Committee, which Cassidy chairs. Trump took to Truth Social earlier today to call Cassidy a, quote, disloyal disaster, who, quote, is bad for Louisiana. A runoff election will be held on June 27th if no candidate receives at least 50% support in today's primary. Natasha.
1: Julia Manchester tracking that live from the White House tonight. Thank you. And meanwhile, we are tracking President Trump's plans for Cuba. He had said that the U.S. is prepared to move on Cuba as soon as the war in Iran is over. Well, CIA Director John Ratcliffe visiting with Cuban officials in Havana this week as there are continued talks of possible U.S. military action on the island nation. A massive fuel shortage that has left much of the country in the dark for weeks amid an American embargo and blockade, some of the blackouts lasting up to 22 hours a day. News Nation's Nick Smith joining us live with this, tracking this tonight. What's the latest, Nick?
2: Natasha, good evening to you and good evening to everyone at home. This continues to be a developing story. This is the first time we've seen a prominent U.S. official visit Cuba since President Obama back in 2016. The U.S. government says it's trying to negotiate a solution to Cuba's problems, but not without major changes to how the nation is governed.
3: It's in our national interest, and to have a prosperous Cuba, not to have a failed state 90 miles from our shores.
4: Civil unrest in Cuba as the island is running out of fuel, leading to some of the worst rolling blackouts Havana has seen in decades. This week, CIA Director John Ratcliffe traveled to Havana to deliver President Trump's message. The United States is prepared to seriously engage in economic and security issues, but only if Cuba makes fundamental changes. Reports say Ratcliffe warned Cuban officials they have a limited window to stabilize the country's economy and that the president has no problem enforcing red lines. But the Cuban ambassador to the United States is pushing back, telling The Hill in an exclusive conversation that, quote, a serious country doesn't negotiate their sovereignty and that they are ready to defend themselves as necessary. But the energy collapse is now boiling over into the streets. Hundreds of Cubans protested in Havana this week, blocking roads, banging pots, and shouting, "Turn on the lights," as part of the city went without power for more than 20 hours a day. A former U.S. intelligence officer telling News Nation that the crumbling country is becoming a threat to the United States.
5: They may claim that the U.S. is the bad guy, but for many years, for 67 years, it's been a communist country that has denied Cubans freedom to elect who they want to be their politician.
2: Now, earlier this month, President Trump said the U.S. is prepared to move on Cuba as soon as the war in Iran is over. We also know the U.S. Justice Department is preparing to seek an indictment against former Cuba President Raul Castro. Natasha, the timeline for a possible indictment is unclear, but officials say it could happen soon.
1: Yeah, Nick Smith with that live report tonight. Appreciate it. Thank you. Well, President Trump announcing the elimination of who he has called the most active terrorist in the world after a U.S. military operation in Nigeria. The president in a Truth Social post last night sharing, quote, "Abu Bilal al-Manuki, second in command of ISIS globally, thought he could hide in Africa. But little did he know we had sources who kept us informed on what he was doing. He will no longer terrorize the people of Africa or help plan operations to target Americans." The Nigerian president's office confirming the operation, adding that the strike targeted al-Manuki's compound on the Lake Chad Basin. The president describing this as a, quote, "meticulously planned and highly coordinated counterterrorism operation." Well, today is Armed Forces Day, and the Department of War celebrating with something special. They unveiled a massive, newly designed version of the Betsy Ross flag on the side of the Pentagon. The flag has 13 stars and stripes. It is also decorated with an America 250 logo to commemorate the 250th anniversary of the U.S. The flag will be featured throughout the year at the Pentagon. The Pentagon is starting to release never-before-seen files, videos, and photos, meanwhile, connected with UFOs, going back decades. Some of the files showing technology that we don't have the capabilities of, like completing multiple 90-degree turns at approximately 80 miles an hour, or an 8-point star caught on camera, leaving a visible trail before exiting the frame. Stay with us as we are breaking down what you need to know with renowned astrophysicist Dr. Avi Loeb. Plus, a shocking decision out of South Carolina after a reversal of a double murder case. Disgraced former lawyer, Alex Murdoch, will be tried in court again for the same crimes. The state Supreme Court overturning his murder conviction for the brutal killings of his wife and 22-year-old son. Why? Because they say he did not get a fair trial. We are bringing you the very latest in just 4 minutes. Keep it right here.
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1: The long-awaited release of some of the UFO files has come, but many are now eager for more. More footage, more proof, more answers. Now, of the files released, this one on your screen highly discussed, showing the moments astronauts reported seeing mysterious flashes of light during the Apollo 12 mission to the moon, all the way back in 1969. And another mystery, records from the Indo-Pacific Command showing multiple unidentified objects flying in a sort of formation through the skies, separating and coming back together again inexplicably. Though the president says he is committed to providing complete and maximum transparency, many still wondering, do these files definitively prove anything? And does the government know much more than they're really letting on? So what comes next when it comes to these files? To discuss, we are welcoming in renowned theoretical physicist, Harvard professor, head of the Galileo Project, Dr. Avi Loeb. It is always so wonderful to see you, Professor Loeb. Thanks for making the time tonight.
19: Thanks for having me.
1: And what out of this release of files is most compelling to you? What do we need to be paying the most attention to?
19: Well, this is the first release, and I very much hope that we will see more interesting, intriguing data, because the most exciting data with high resolution images is probably taking more time to declassify. All in all, you know, this is important psychologically because it brings the discussion to the mainstream of public discourse and the scientific community. And I salute President Trump for bringing in this transparency. It was also encouraged by the visionary leadership of Congresswoman Ana Paulina Luna, who is requesting 46 videos from the Pentagon. Hopefully they will be released in the next batch within the coming month. There were, as you pointed out, those images from the moon that showed some blue lights above the horizon. And those are actually this evening calculated that are very likely due to cosmic rays, energetic particles, because we see the same blue points of light also in parts of the film from the Apollo mission that was not behind the lens. So we see the same phenomenon, and it must be associated with cosmic rays. Also, the Artemis 2 astronauts took thousands of images of the dark side of the moon, and all they saw are six flashes from the impact of meteoroids on the surface, rocks on the surface, but nothing else, nothing anomalous. So I would argue there is no evidence for UFOs around the moon, because we have much better cameras that the Artemis 2 astronauts were using than 50 years ago during the Apollo mission. With respect to the other images and the documents that we see, it's intriguing that all the way back to 1946, 47, there were high-level officials discussing objects they cannot identify. This star-like object that we see on the screen cannot be easily interpreted, because there is a lot of information that is redacted in the image. Mm-hmm. But it could also be just a result of diffraction pattern within the camera. That would be my inclination, because the orientation of this star does not change as it moves across the sky.
1: Yeah, that is a very good point. And I want to revisit cosmic rays, because, Professor, you just wrote an article, you posted it a couple hours ago, saying that we should not mistake cosmic rays for UFOs. Tell me more about this. What are cosmic rays? Why do they cause what appears to be sort of anomalous spots or lights on camera and video? And do you believe that many of the objects that we're seeing in these videos were actually just cosmic rays?
19: No, my statement has to do with the images from the Apollo missions to the moon. And cosmic rays are energetic particles that arrive to us from the Milky Way galaxy that we are embedded in. There is a sea of these particles moving near the speed of light, very energetic. And the moon has a flux of those particles that is 200 times bigger than we find here on the surface of Earth, simply because the atmosphere of the Earth and the magnetosphere of the Earth are blocking those particles from arriving to the surface of Earth. But the moon doesn't have an atmosphere or a magnetosphere, so these are much more common over there, and they can easily explain the blue dots of light that we see in the Apollo images. In fact, Buzz Aldrin reported about flashes of light within the capsule as he was traveling towards the moon, and indeed those could also be produced by cosmic rays. So there is clear evidence that that's the explanation, because we see the same blue lights also in parts of the film that was not behind the lens. Mm. And so clearly it has nothing to do with the sky that was imaged. It's more to do with particles entering into the camera. And other phenomena here on Earth were identified as UFOs. And for example, photographic plates from the Palomar Sky Survey show transient sources of light in them. But those could also be produced by cosmic rays coming in straight perpendicular to the photographic plate, and that's why they are transient. And I did some calculation that illustrates that the numbers are similar. So the claim was that these transient sources back in the 1950s could not have been due to human-made satellites, because the Sputnik was launched only later. But on the other hand, these cosmic rays could be a very good explanation for those points of light. And in fact, you would expect them to anti-correlate with the solar wind. The sun ejects plumes of hot gas every now and then that are called coronal mass ejections. And when they cross the Earth, they actually suppress the cosmic rays. And indeed, they see these transient points of light in the photographic plates being reduced when there is a lot of activity from the sun. So all in all, I would say there is no clear evidence for UFOs near the moon or in the 1950s as transient sources in photographic plates.
1: Yeah, appreciate that context so much. What about the mystery, the records from the Indo-Pacific Command showing multiple unidentified objects flying in a sort of formation through the skies? We see them separate and come back together as well. We were looking at this video as we were doing the introduction to this segment. What is your take on that particular video?
19: Well, those are very intriguing, and I think the people within the Pentagon or the intelligence agencies should be concerned about these potentially being produced by adversarial nations. Maybe these are drones, balloons, who knows what they are. But the point is, some of this material must have been classified because of the inability of members of the Pentagon to interpret them. And that's a matter of national security. That's why it's a serious matter. And we need to invest more effort in figuring out what these objects in the sky are. Presumably, there are also some objects over the United States, but they don't show them to us because it shows the vulnerability of the intelligence or the defense system of the U.S.
1: Professor Avi Loeb, always fascinating to speak with you. Thank you so much.
19: Thanks for having me.
1: Well, during Alex Murdoch's sentencing, he said, "I respect this court, but I'm innocent." And now he may have the opportunity again to prove it. In a shocking legal twist, the state Supreme Court overturning his double homicide conviction, saying that his original trial was not a fair one. What could this mean at his retrial? Straight ahead.
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0: Hefty, hefty, hefty!
2: Want people to remember that the victims in all of this were Maggie and Paul. And I don't want them forgotten because Alex Murdaugh's back on.

0: trial.
1: Yeah, it's a really important reminder. That was Alex Murdoch's former housekeeper speaking with our News Nation colleague Jesse Weber there. 3 years ago, Murdoch, a powerful South Carolina attorney, sentenced to life in prison, found guilty of the brutal murders of his 52-year-old wife, Maggie, and their 22-year-old son, Paul. A jury finding that he shot and killed both of them in June of 2021. But now the South Carolina Supreme Court has overturned those convictions. The court's ruling centering on this woman. And Becky Hill, a court clerk who later wrote a book about the trial. The defense alleging that she tampered with the jury during that trial, suggesting through her comments that Murdaugh was guilty. For more on this retrial and other top true crime stories, we are joined by News Nation's Ashley Banfield. She is the host of the true crime podcast Drop Dead Serious with Ashley Banfield. The QR code's on your screen. You can find it on Apple, Spotify, wherever you listen to your podcasts. And if you're into true crime, this is the podcast. She's literally breaking down information from original sources every single day. Ashley, I keep telling people they really need to listen to this podcast.
2: Well, I keep telling them they need to watch your show. Isn't that amazing?
1: Synergy. It's true, though. And what are you tracking with this Murdaugh retrial? Have you ever seen anything like this, too? The biggest threat to this fair trial is this court clerk who had a book deal on the case.
2: I mean, I guess I have, but every case is just a little different, right? Mm. It's all American jurisprudence until someone loses an eye. But I look at this as the people of South Carolina should be really, really angry with Becky Hill because she just cost them tens of millions of dollars.
1: Absolutely. Not to mention a community, family members who have to go through this again. Let me ask you, in addition to the jury tampering allegations, we see Murdaugh's attorney saying that law enforcement did a poor job in their investigation. I want to listen quickly to what he told our colleague, Chris Cuomo.
3: There were tire tracks driving away from the murder scene that were never followed. In fact, they were trampled over. There was DNA under Maggie's fingernails. Male DNA that was not DNA of Alex or any other family members. That was never put in the CODIS. That has never been followed up on.
1: Do you think we're going to see brand new allegations, brand new evidence here? And do you think it'll be hard for the state to pull off the second consecutive guilty verdict?
2: Well, it's going to be harder, that's for sure, because they're not going to be able to pile on. And when I say that, that's effectively what the South Carolina Supreme Court said. You put too much stuff that did not pertain to the actual murders, but pertained to his financial crimes, and it tainted this jury. It was overkill. It was pejorative, and it wasn't as probative as it needed to be. And so next time around, they're not going to be allowed to do that. So the jury's not going to see Alex Murdaugh for the financial slime ball that he is, to the tune of over $12 million. And this is the other thing. There he is on the stand. I personally thought he did a really good job on the stand. I don't know if maybe his attorneys are going to rethink that strategy next time around, maybe not put him on the stand. Because if they bring all this other stuff up, I mean, all you got to do is find a little reasonable doubt, right?
1: Do you think there is a chance that he's going to walk away a free man after this retrial?
2: So from the murders, yeah, but free, you know, there's a million definitions of is because he's still serving because he pled guilty. He is serving decades for his financial crimes in federal court. So he's not walking anywhere anytime soon. He won't be free, but he himself has said, I may be a financial criminal, but I am not a murderer. And I guess he really wants to clear his name, probably for his surviving son, Buster, because from what I gather, if you believe the reports, apparently there's a bit of a schism there, and they're not quite as close as they once were.
1: I mean, you have covered true crime for so many years, and you do such a good job, specifically always reminding us of the human element as well. And we see Murdaugh's son, Buster, on the record saying that he doesn't want this. He doesn't want the retrial. He says this is a nightmare. How does this affect the family members and this community that finally thought they had closure on this?
2: Such a good question. I was actually trying to read between those headlines. I'll be honest with you. I think the Daily Mail sort of broke that story. New York Post picked it up. But the fact that some source who's a family member or a friend of Buster says that he is, you know, angry and doesn't want to go through this again and was, you know, livid or all the different, you know, adjectives that were used, I'm not 100% sure if he wants his dad, you know, to be put away in prison for the murders of his mother and his brother, or if he just doesn't want to relive this, because that's the part I fully understand. I fully understand that that was hell on earth, and he's probably still reliving it every single day.
1: Absolutely.
2: So that I get.

0: And he's not the only one. There were a lot of victims of Alec Murdoch. But I'm not 100% sure if the headlines maybe didn't quite get it right about what he feels about his dad and whether he'd really prefer to see his dad cleared a second time around.
1: Yeah, that's such an important distinction. Ashley, I want to turn to the Nancy Guthrie case because she's been missing for more than 100 days now. This week, we see Pima County Sheriff Nano suddenly telling People magazine that they are close to a breakthrough due to DNA evidence. Does this feel like a real lead? Is this a media distraction as we're at the 100-day mark? What is this?
0: Well, whenever I get asked about something that Chris Nano says, the sheriff in Pima County, I have to really stop and think, because a lot of what he has said has been either wrong, hyperbole, misdirection, or just kind of unfair. And so I'm going to read this quote exactly, because I had to look at it again to see if this really was any kind of direction at all. He said, every day our DNA labs are working with our investigators, and they're coming up with different ideas and different thoughts of how to help them make this DNA work for us. How can we do more with what we have? He told People magazine. To me, that's a bunch of gobbledygook, honestly. I see DNA labs do the work that they do on every case. They take minuscule or mixed samples of DNA.
1: Yeah, rootless and hairs, right, in some cases.
0: Sure, sure. And they do their thing to get a profile, and then it's the work of gumshoe detectives after that to take their work product and then just start scouting for every possible family member down the family tree that could have been there, might have been there, should have been there, would have been there, matches the guy on the camera, et cetera, et cetera. And sometimes that can take years, right? Just going through that family tree, the genealogy. So with regard to what Nano said, I just kind of read it and thought, and I don't think it's forwarding the case.
1: I hear that. I do want to ask, with the time we have, about the disappearance of Lunette Hooker. You've been so closely tracking the minutia of this. You have so many sources on the ground here. She, of course, is the woman who disappeared. She was sailing with her husband near the Bahamas last month, and her husband, Brian, he says she fell off a dinghy and she was swept away by a strong current. You've been tracking the Coast Guard seizing the couple's sailboat now. Any update here? What do we need to know? What are they looking for in that sailboat? And do you believe that this federal seizure does mean that investigators think this was not an accident?
0: Oh, 100%. I mean, when I saw the crime scene tape go up around Soulmate, I mean, look at that, right? When I saw the crime scene tape go up around Soulmate, and that's nicely impounded at the Coast Guard station in Fort Pierce, Florida, when I saw them hauling it in on a side tow right through that marina, and before that, on a full tow from 40 miles out, I knew right away, oh, they think that there was a crime that happened on that boat, not on the dinghy where he says they were 1,000 yards away and she just bounced out in the back. And Natasha, there's so much to this. I couldn't even begin to tell you in the segment, but effectively everything he has said is a lie. And that I can say on television, because he said the seas were 2 to 4 feet and the wind was blowing 18 knots. Well, not where he was. Maybe on the other side of Elbow Key, that would be the windward side. But on the leeward side, I have photos of the exact time and place. And it was calm as glass.
1: You know, Lynette was also wearing this Apple Watch in the last photo that was taken of her. How significant is it for investigators to try to find that watch? Is there any information that could come out of that?
0: So huge, really huge. Let's keep the tape on this one. Drop Dead Serious, my podcast, we found the last known picture so far of Lynette when she was at the Abaco Inn. It's the last place they left before, you know, this ridiculous story that Brian tells happened of her bouncing out of the dinghy. But there's a photo of her near the pool, and she's wearing that Apple Watch because it's got a really light pink band, and you can see clear as day that light pink band. And wouldn't you know it, the authorities seized a light pink Apple Watch off of Soulmate. Well, if she bounced off the back of the dinghy, she never made it back to Soulmate. How would her watch be on there? And I can tell you this from her own daughter. Her habit was to be out all day, get up on board, take a shower, take her Apple Watch off because it had a terrible battery and it never really lasted through dinner. You know, 7 o'clock at night. That's exactly the time frame where he says she bounced out. I think she came up on board, put that Apple Watch on a charger, had herself a shower, and then something, all holy hell, broke loose on board that boat. But that Apple Watch was there.
1: Wow. All right. That is the Drop Dead Serious podcast. Again, Ashley Banfield, always a pleasure. Thank you so much.
0: Pleasure's mine. Good to see you, Natasha.

0: Chemicals that could lead to cancer and other serious health issues, they are all around us in our clothing, our makeup, our cookware, in the water from your tap. 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We also listened. 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Stay with us.
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0: Secret chemicals tied with cancer and serious health issues still all around us. The fight against these forever chemicals found in our fast food wrappers, our takeout boxes, makeup, clothing, couches, carpets, in our nonstick pans. The fight is only beginning. We have seen more awareness and action surrounding PFAS, but there's also been a series of troubling recent rollbacks. Just some of the developments we're tracking: the EPA's attempt to reverse drinking water standards for forever chemicals in our tap water. The War Department delaying the cleanup of forever chemicals nationwide. And on the state level, a Governor Newsom in California vetoing a bill that would have banned forever chemicals in our cookware. It's an issue we've been on top of here on News Nation Prime, releasing an Emmy-nominated, Murrow-winning documentary special about how forever chemicals are destroying American

0: threshold for concern for adverse effects.
1: You're in a category where you need to be monitored to see if there's any long-term impact of this on you, in particular your cholesterol level, risk for breast cancer, and hypertension in pregnancy.
2: All right, and we heard your questions pouring in, asking what you can do to protect yourself and your family from forever chemicals. We did a deep dive on my new episode of the Truth of the Matter podcast with a leading PFAS researcher out of the University of Notre Dame, Dr. Graham Peasley. His research further highlighting our exposure to forever chemicals, specifically in our personal products. Take a look at this. Out of 200 cosmetics tested in his study, 56% of foundations and eye products are tainted. 48% of lip products, 47% of mascaras had high levels. Here's part of that brand new conversation with Dr. Graham Peasley.
3: I tried so hard leading up to this. I thought I was so wise to this issue. I avoided fast food wrappers. I avoided those, you know, paper pressed looking fast food bowls that are coated with forever chemicals. I didn't use Teflon nonstick pans. I thought I was doing great. And still my blood showed that I was above the level of concern for ill effects, health issues, including cancer.
4: Unfortunately, very many people in the country are in that same boat, and we don't know it because we don't all get tested. And I think that your value as a podcaster is to tell people you can get a test and you can get it interpreted. I will give you a couple of pieces of good advice. I think the biggest thing you realize is once it's in your blood, the two most common PFAS in your blood have a 5.5 year or a 4.5 year lifetime in your blood. Which means even if you cut out all PFAS in your body in your life today, half of it will still be there in 5 years. Which, given that the red blood cell only lasts 60 days, that's remarkable. Where did it go? Got in your blood, it transferred all through your body, got into nooks and crannies in your body, namely your liver and your kidneys and your head, and it didn't come back out for 5 years. That's scary. That chemical is getting everywhere and has all sorts of ill effects. So I think that's an important part that everybody should know, is that it doesn't go away quickly. And you know, we've got a firefighter in Australia with, you know, instead of 5 to 10, he's at the 1700 level. Mm. And he got that just from eating organic eggs that were grown in the fire station, off the chickens in the fire station, off the wheat in the back where they had put it around a firefighting foam test pit. And so it was into the wheat that the chickens ate, and then the chickens laid the eggs, and both bioaccumulate. Oh, and he was on a high-protein diet, so he ate 5 egg yolks a day. He had never touched firefighting foam, but his blood was through the roof, and they actually treated his blood and put him on statins and basically took his blood every week until he reduced his level artificially.
2: And Dr. Peasley goes into how to get forever chemicals out of your water and your home. To hear that full conversation, you can check out the Truth of the Matter podcast. 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You can find it on News Nation's YouTube page right now. It was just posted a couple hours ago. And listen wherever you get your podcasts. All right, still to come, thousands of commuters impacted after North America's largest commuter rail system shuts down. And now Governor Hochul and President Trump are playing the blame game tonight. The war of words is escalating ahead.
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5: Largest commuter rail system is shut down, with unionized workers going on strike for the first time in 3 decades. Unions have been negotiating for months on a new contract, with talks stalled now over the question of workers' salaries and health care premiums. But the closure has New York Governor Kathy Hochul and President Trump playing the blame game tonight. Governor Hochul posting on X that, quote, the strike was only possible because the Trump administration authorized it last fall. Before that, a strike could not happen. Facts still matter, POTUS. Well, President Trump responding on Truth Social saying, quote, she knows full well that I have nothing to do with it, never even heard about it until this morning. We're continuing to track this strike, and we will bring you the very latest. Still to come right now, a suspected Iraqi terrorist commander is in custody tonight, extradited to New York City after allegedly plotting an attack on a synagogue in the United States, as well as targeting 2 other Jewish centers on the other side of the country from New York. On the other side of the break, what we're learning about this man and his plans.
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1: Hefty, hefty, hefty.
0: Hefty slider bag. 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One more time now, y'all. Come on.
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4: On News Nation Prime, a terrorist in custody after planning attacks against Jewish communities across the U.S., including targeting a New York City synagogue.
5: The attack never occurred because the defendant was, in fact, plotting with an undercover law enforcement officer.
4: What we know about this man, already tied to terror attacks in Europe and Canada, and how he is linked to Iran. And action in Africa overnight with U.S. and Nigerian forces teaming up to take out a top ISIS leader, a man President Trump is calling, quote, the most active terrorist in the world. The operation, as America's war with Iran enters its 12th week. Tonight, a fragile ceasefire still in place, but a showdown over the Strait of Hormuz is ramping up. And our commander-in-chief still eyeing Cuba as a potential next target. We have the latest live from the White House. Plus, a shocking reversal.
6: Indictment for murder, verdict guilty.
4: Alex Murdoch's conviction in the murder of his wife and son overturned, all due to the actions of a court clerk. We're examining how the new trial will look tonight. And the next mayor of Los Angeles could be a former reality TV star.
7: This is where Mayor Bass lives. You notice something? Or here, where Nithya Raman's $3 million mansion sits.
8: They don't have to live in the mess they've created where you live.
4: After losing his home in the Palisades fire, Spencer Pratt is shaking up the race, polling second, only behind current mayor Karen Bass. How his message of fighting fraud, corruption, and crime is resonating, not just across L.A., but the U.S. Plus, Los Angeles mayoral candidate Adam Miller joining Prime tonight to talk the state of the race with the primary just over 2 weeks away.
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10: Hey, good evening to you. Welcome to News Nation Prime. I'm Natasha Zuves. Well, tonight, anxiety continuing to grip the nation in the wake of the hantavirus outbreak on that cruise ship. We are learning in Ontario County, New York, a suspected hantavirus case is being investigated now. Health officials say that case not connected with the cruise ship outbreak. It was contracted in the mainland U.S., which means this is likely a different strain. But the strain on board that ship was the Andes virus, which is the only strain that can be spread person to person. Right now, a total of 41 people are being monitored for the strain in the U.S. across 16 states you see on your screen. Now, no cases yet confirmed, but we have just learned tonight one of the four Canadians who was on that ship is now testing positive tonight. They're quarantining in British Columbia. You will hear from the former HHS Assistant Secretary joining us in about 15 minutes. He says we are not ready for the next pandemic. And then we have the former coordinator of the White House Coronavirus Task Force joining us tomorrow on Prime with her analysis. Now, also tonight, the war with Iran entering its 12th week, and the Iranian foreign minister is saying that his country, quote, cannot trust the Americans at all. And Iran is, quote, trying to maintain the shaky ceasefire to give diplomacy a chance. This coming as President Trump says that the U.S. is currently controlling the Strait of Hormuz, adding, quote, we wiped out their armed forces, essentially. We have the very latest from the Middle East tonight. But first, a suspected Iraqi terrorist commander is in custody tonight, extradited to New York City after allegedly plotting an attack on a synagogue there, as well as targeting two other Jewish centers on the other side of the country. News Nation's Leah Lando live for us in New York City tonight with a closer look at this case. Leah, what are we learning?
11: Good evening, Natasha. Good evening to all of you. We're outside the Central Synagogue in New York City, where people have been reacting all day to this news. They tell me they are relieved to learn that that terror suspect is in custody. He is accused of planning to attack a synagogue here in New York City and also other targets across the U.S. in California and Arizona.
12: This is the man federal terror prevention officials say was behind the violent plot, a citizen of Iraq, Mohammed Bakir Saeed Dawood al-Saidi, on the right side of these pictures. He is now in federal custody here in the U.S. Law enforcement officials say they shut down al-Saidi's violent plans before they could be carried out. This terror suspect, plotting to hurt and kill Americans, according to officials, didn't know he was dealing with undercover agents the entire time.
5: The attack never occurred because the defendant was, in fact, plotting with an undercover law enforcement officer. The threat was identified, monitored, and controlled from the outset. I want to be clear that this is an example of our system working exactly as designed, and you should be proud of your New York City Police Department and our work with federal partners.
12: Federal officials are not identifying these specific targets in what they're calling a foiled terror plot, but they were all Jewish houses of worship, we're told, and the plan involved arson and explosives. Al-Saidi is an Iraqi national accused of having ties to an Iran-backed militant group linked to Iran's Islamic Revolutionary Guard Corps. Anti-terror officials say he had a hand in at least 20 anti-Western attacks in Europe and also in Canada before setting his sights on the United States, all reportedly in the name of revenge for the ongoing U.S. and Israeli-led hostilities against Iran. Al-Saidi appeared in federal court Friday in Manhattan, did not enter a plea, and will be back before a judge at the end of this month.
11: Officials also say that the suspect was willing to pay someone $10,000 to help carry out the attack here. And according to the complaint, he had already paid out $3,000 in cryptocurrency before he was arrested. Natasha?
13: Yeah, Leah Lando live with that report in New York City tonight. Thank you. And meanwhile, President Trump back in Washington tonight following that high-stakes meeting in China with President Xi. That comes as the war with Iran continues to, of course, impact the world's economy. Trump says that he brought up the Strait of Hormuz with his Chinese counterpart, and they both agreed it should be reopened. But China may not be willing to help with that. Julia Manchester with our partner The Hill is at the White House tonight with more.
14: President Trump told reporters on Friday that he did not ask Chinese President Xi Jinping for any favors on Iran during their bilateral meeting in Beijing last week. Trump also said that Xi wants the Strait of Hormuz to be opened and opposes tolls on the waterway. But a spokesperson for the Chinese Foreign Affairs Ministry said in a statement on Friday that there, quote, is no point in continuing this conflict that should not have happened in the first place. Roughly one-fifth of the world's maritime oil normally flows through the Strait of Hormuz, but the U.S. and Iran have struggled for control of the waterway. The disruption in the shipping lane amid the war has caused energy prices to surge, and Iran was not the only contentious issue Trump discussed with Xi during his visit. Trump confirmed on Air Force One on Friday that he spoke with Chinese President Xi about a potential arms sale between the U.S. and Taiwan. Critics say Trump violated U.S. assurances to Taiwan that have been in place for decades in speaking with Xi about the matter. Trump said he will be making a decision on whether he will sign off on a $14 billion arms deal to Taiwan in the near future. Trump approved an $11 billion arms deal to the island nation in December. The U.S. president also said that both China and Taiwan should, quote, cool down during an interview with Fox News that aired on Friday, and said he was not looking for anyone to go independent, referring to Taiwan. Under the U.S. One China policy, Washington acknowledges Beijing's argument that Taiwan is a part of China, but does not officially endorse the position. Washington maintains relations with Taipei and provides the country with defense and economic support. Now, in a statement on Saturday responding to President Trump's comments, a spokesperson for the Taiwanese president maintained that the island nation is an independent, sovereign, and democratically run country.
13: Julia Manchester with that, thank you. And right now, results are in for the Republican Senate primary in Louisiana. Decision Desk HQ projecting that there will be a runoff between Congresswoman Julia Letlow and State Treasurer John Fleming after no candidate reached 50% of the vote. Now, notably, Senator Bill Cassidy, who currently holds that seat, did not make the runoff, losing his spot in the Senate. We are tracking President Trump's plans for Cuba. Now, he has said that the U.S. is prepared to move on Cuba as soon as the war in Iran is over. CIA Director John Ratcliffe making a surprise visit to Havana this week to meet with Cuban officials as the island nation is dealing with rolling blackouts and a massive fuel shortage. Protests erupting in recent weeks as residents become increasingly worried about the sustainability of their power grid. Large swaths of the country plunged into darkness amid an American embargo and blockade. News Nation's Nick Smith joining us tonight. He's been tracking this live. Nick, what is the very latest on the situation?
15: Natasha, good evening to you and good evening to everyone at home. Actually, it remains an active situation. This is the first time we've seen a prominent U.S. official visit Cuba since President Obama did it back in 2016. The U.S. government says it's trying to negotiate a solution to Cuba's problems, but not without major changes to how the nation is governed.
16: It's in our national interest. And to have a prosperous Cuba, not to have a failed state 90 miles from our shores.
17: Civil unrest in Cuba as the island is running out of fuel, leading to some of the worst rolling blackouts Havana has seen in decades. This week, CIA Director John Ratcliffe traveled to Havana to deliver President Trump's message. The United States is prepared to seriously engage in economic and security issues, but only if Cuba makes fundamental changes. Reports say Ratcliffe warned Cuban officials they have a limited window to stabilize the country's economy and that the president has no problem enforcing red lines. But the Cuban ambassador to the United States is pushing back, telling The Hill in an exclusive conversation that, quote, a serious country doesn't negotiate their sovereignty and that they are ready to defend themselves as necessary. But the energy collapse is now boiling over into the streets. Hundreds of Cubans protested in Havana this week, blocking roads, banging pots, and shouting, turn on the lights, as part of the city went without power for more than 20 hours a day. A former U.S. intelligence officer telling News Nation that the crumbling country is becoming a threat to the United States.
18: They may claim that the U.S. is the bad guy, but for many years, for 67 years, it's been a communist country that has denied Cubans freedom to elect who they want to be their politician.
15: Now, earlier this month, President Trump said the U.S. is prepared to move on Cuba as soon as the war in Iran is over. We also know the U.S. Justice Department is preparing to seek an indictment against former Cuban President Raul Castro. Natasha, the timeline for possible indictment is unclear, but officials say it could happen anytime soon.
13: All right, Nick Smith with that live report tonight. Always good to have you here. Thank you. And for the very latest on the situation in Cuba and the Iran war, we are joined by Lieutenant General Russell Honoré, 37-year U.S. Army veteran, the commander of Joint Task Force Katrina during Hurricane Katrina. It is always good to see you, General Honoré. Thank you for joining us. I do want to start with Cuba tonight. The U.S. energy blockade certainly contributing to the collapse of Cuba. Electrical grid. We're seeing the consequences. As a disaster management expert, what are the security risks when a neighboring country's infrastructure collapses like this?
19: Well, I had the honor, Natasha, twice since I retired from the military and focused on disaster response and preparedness to visit Cuba and got to know a lot of the people in the government that helped them prepare to deal with disasters. But the undercurrent issues in Cuba at that time were the trade embargoes that were imposed by the United States. Cuba is a sovereign nation. I totally disagree that Cuba is a threat to the United States. The biggest challenge we've had with Cuba is mass deportation of them trying to come to America. There's a lingering issue in the Miami community down there that they want Cuba back because they want to go get their land back. And the president is moving on that, using the entire power of the American government to isolate Cuba and cut the oil off. I think if we want to help Cuba, we make the oil flow and encourage the support of them to do free and fair election to do a regime change as opposed to cutting the oil off. This is ridiculous.
13: Ridiculous. I mean, if you were advising President Trump, what would you advise him about his stated intention to move on Cuba as soon as the war in Iran is over?
19: I would kill him with love, give him all the oil they need, and help encourage them, because there's no opposition party in Cuba. The current government is not allowed an opposition party. If you speak up, you're dismissed. That will have to be established. But right now, the people that are suffering is the Cuban people. I don't see how we're going to be able to turn this around by starving them out, the people in Cuba, thinking you're going to get regime change. Let's make sure they've got enough oil. Let's get some medicines in there. When I was there, I was at Cuban hospitals that had MRI machines and X-ray machines that needed parts. And I was embarrassed because the United States would not release those parts so the Cuban people could maintain good health. Mm. This has not been a good story in multiple administrations and missed opportunities to improve our relationship and help the people in Cuba. And oh, by the way, what they're talking about in Cuba, we got the same thing going on in Haiti. So it's interesting that the Florida Mar-a-Lago group want to go to Cuba, but there's none of them talking about going into Haiti, where we have almost a million people at the point of starvation. Mm.
13: I want to circle back on something that you brought up early on in the conversation. I mean, if this crisis in Cuba triggers this sort of mass unrest, do you think we'll be looking at a major migrant surge here to the U.S.? Do you think our country is prepared to handle that surge?
19: No. When I was in the Pentagon and Joint Chiefs of Staff, we had in 2000 several mass flotillas trying to make themselves to the Florida coast, because the policy back then, if you were Cuban and your foot hit the ground in the U.S., you would get the opportunity to apply for asylum. And those laws have changed since then. But the Cuban people, all they want is freedom and an ability to take care of their family. But these people have been living on the edge for decades, Natasha.
13: Yeah. I hear that. Lieutenant General Russell Honoré, really appreciate the perspective and the context tonight. Thank you so much.
19: Happy Armed Forces Day to our military. And welcome home, Gerald Ford.
13: Welcome home, General Ford.
19: Welcome home, General Ford.
13: Absolutely. And thank them, the 5,000 U.S. Sailors there for their service back home with their families tonight. Well said. General, thank you.
19: Good night.
7: This is where I live. They let my home burn down. I know what the consequences of failed leadership are. That's why I'm running for mayor.
13: And still to come, former The Hill's cast member Spencer Pratt there taking a page from a familiar playbook. Will his bid for Los Angeles mayor be a success, even though he has no prior political experience? You're going to hear from tech entrepreneur Adam Miller, who is also running to be the next mayor of Los Angeles. He has some very strong words on Spencer Pratt tonight. Keep it right here on that. Plus, a new confirmed case of the Andy strain of hantavirus in Canada. The person had been on board that ship with the outbreak. 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
2: 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Canva, the thing that makes anything a thing.
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9: Now to the very latest on hantavirus. And new tonight, a Canadian who was aboard that cruise ship is now testing positive for the virus after returning home to North America. We know that person is in their 70s, reportedly has mild symptoms tonight. They're in a hospital in isolation in British Columbia. Here in the U.S., there are still no confirmed cases related to that ship, but 16 additional people are now being monitored after being exposed. They were not on the cruise ship. They were on a flight to Johannesburg last month, along with an infected individual. This brings us to 41 Americans being currently monitored across 16 states tonight. And last week, we reported the people on the cruise ship who were exposed were given a choice. They could quarantine in the National Quarantine Unit in Nebraska for 42 days or go home and self-report any symptoms. About half of them chose to go to Nebraska. Now, a suspected hantavirus case is also being investigated in Western New York. Ontario County Public Health sharing that it is a suspected locally acquired hantavirus case. No connection, they say, to the cruise ship outbreak. Earlier tonight, I spoke with former HHS Assistant Secretary Dr. Anand Parekh about the hantavirus threat and if we are ready for the next pandemic. Here's our conversation.
10: We may, in fact, over the next few weeks, have some secondary transmission to individuals who are not on the cruise ship. But really, this is going to be pretty limited. This is not going to be the next pandemic. This virus just doesn't transmit very efficiently. And so we have a couple weeks to go, a bit of a holding pattern here. And again, isolating cases, quarantining and monitoring all of the close contacts. This is what public health does every day. So I think that's essentially going to be the status and hopefully nothing else over the next couple of weeks.
9: And you've highlighted a major point before, which is that, you know, when someone is doing an at-home quarantine, you're really leaving it up to that person. We had former CDC director, Dr. Robert Redfield, on News Nation Prime last weekend, and he said if it were up to him, this would have been a mandatory quarantine in Nebraska for those Americans returning. Do you agree with him? Would that have been a safer choice?
10: Yeah, I think you have to sort of weigh the risks here. And again, I think overall, again, though this is a virus where there's a really high mortality rate if you get sick, we have no treatments. It also doesn't transmit efficiently. If you can work with the public and ensure that they understand the importance of quarantining at home, ensuring that they're not going in the public, ensuring that if they have symptoms, that they report it very quickly. If you can get that level of understanding, that trust, then it is possible. But it's not easy doing this at home for up to 42 days. I will say, Natasha, most public health officials are checking on these individuals at least twice a day, oftentimes at home, checking temperatures. So I think there is close supervision. I think you could ask five people and get five different opinions on whether we ought to have a mandatory quarantine. But
9: what is your opinion? If it were your call, what would you have chosen to do?
10: Yeah, I mean, it's obviously, the easiest. If everyone is in the same place and being monitored in the same way, and it's a standardized protocol, I think everybody would feel more comfortable there. We don't have that situation right now. So I think, we have lots of monitoring going on across the country in many different states. And so far it's working. And hopefully, I think we'll be able to make it through the next couple of weeks.
9: Certainly this virus is less contagious than COVID right now. We have seen the Andes strain, though, spread without direct contact in the past, specifically tied to that largest outbreak so far in Argentina from 2018. It began with a man who was infected by rodents, but in all, six of 34 cases in that outbreak had no direct contact with those who were ill. What do you make of this, and can the Andes virus spread more easily than perhaps we're giving it credit for?
10: Yeah, I think we've learned a little bit, no doubt, during this outbreak about how Andes can be aerosolized and how it can transmit in an airborne pattern. And I think that's what we've seen here. Not necessarily close, prolonged contact, but close contact in closed quarters. We saw that many years ago at that birthday, as well as a funeral, and now more recently on a cruise ship. So when you have close quarters and close contact, then certainly it is possible. We're just not seeing chains of transmission. And that's why, even though we may get a case here or there, a couple of cases of secondary transmission, this will likely burn itself out.
9: We now have 16 more people in the U.S. being monitored for hantavirus who were exposed to an infected woman on a plane who later died. Do you believe we have a handle on the total scope, the number of people who are potentially exposed here? Do you believe that it will stay at 41?
10: Yeah, I think it should stay at 41. I think there are, again, 20 countries doing exactly what we're doing, and they, too, are ensuring that they have a handle on not just all the cruise ship passengers, but also individuals who may be in their country and who may be exposed. So it's not just us. But I do think, and the WHO has done a terrific job here trying to send out standardized protocols, so all countries who are receiving individuals who are on that ship are doing relatively the same thing. But I think we have a pretty good handle. I think, Natasha, the biggest thing out of this is we're fortunate, right? We're fortunate that this is a virus that doesn't transmit efficiently, but the next virus may not be the same. And that's why pandemic preparedness really needs to be a top national priority for any administration. And I hope this is a wake-up call, really, for our current leaders, that we can't

0: backslide. We can't afford a backslide. This may not be something you want to focus on or you're interested in focusing on, but we can't afford not to make this a priority. And I suspect that's got to be the most important lesson.
1: Still to come, just days after Alex Murdoch's murder convictions were overturned, prosecutors say they are planning his retrial. Renowned criminal defense attorney Mark Garagos is exploring what that will look like when we come back.
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11: That was the verdict issued 3 years ago against Alex Murdoch, that powerful South Carolina attorney found guilty in the grisly murders of his 52-year-old wife, Maggie, and their 22-year-old son, Paul. A jury finding that Alex shot and killed both of them in June of 2021. He was sentenced at the time to life in prison. But this week, the murder convictions against Murdoch were overturned by the South Carolina Supreme Court.

0: The court's ruling centering on this woman, Becky Hill, a court clerk who later wrote a book about the trial. The defense alleges that she tampered with the jury during the trial, suggesting through her comments that Murdoch was guilty. The court agreed, ruling that Hill placed her fingers on the scales of justice, denying Murdoch his right to a fair trial by an impartial jury. That shocking reversal leading to this response from the South Carolina AG's office.
1: Our office has always maintained, and we've never disputed, that the conduct Ms. Hill engaged in was inappropriate. We have always maintained that the conduct was harmless error. Obviously, if you, for those of you who watched the post-trial hearings, for those of you who saw everything unfold in real time, there were many, many, many witnesses who testified that this, I think 11 of the jurors testified in open court during that post-trial hearing that they did not believe that this affected their decision.
0: Earlier this evening, we were joined by renowned criminal defense attorney Mark Garagos, who spoke about the new developments in this true crime case.
2: What always perplexed me about this, I thought, given the relationship that you have between the trial judge and their clerk, and I had all the, from watching from afar, all the respect in the world for the trial judge who was presiding over this case. But I found it to be a rather heavy lift to have him find that the clerk who was working there, kind of hand in glove, that he was going to find that she had acted inappropriately. It took the intermediate court to order that they do a hearing on this. And think about what happened. The intermediate court ordered the former chief justice of the South Carolina court to do a hearing. And she wrote the most inexplicable opinion, which was then reversed here by the full court itself, because it's almost a no-brainer. And for the AG to come out and say it was harmless, can you imagine if you had sent, it wouldn't be appealable because it would have been an acquittal, but can you imagine what that same prosecutor would have said if the defense had sent in the clerk of the court to say, oh, he's telling the truth, the prosecution is lying? I mean, it's outrageous. It shouldn't happen. The South Carolina Supreme Court did the right thing. By the way, you didn't play in the clip something else the prosecutor said, which was that all options are on the table in terms of a retrial, including the death penalty. No, that prosecutor needs to go back and read the law. That is not the law.
0: Appreciate that clarification. What do you think will happen here? Do you think the state can replicate that second guilty verdict, life in prison? Do you think there is momentum sitting firmly with the defense? They have a roadmap of exactly what the prosecution's case is going to be.
2: I've had, for many years, I've had this argument with prosecutors that I know. I personally think that for a good prosecutor and a good, competent defense lawyer, a retrial is better for them. The witnesses have been locked into their stories. You know exactly where the prosecution's going. The only thing that throws a curveball into it is that you've got his sworn testimony and he's somewhat locked into that.
0: Still to come, former reality star Spencer Pratt making waves in the Los Angeles mayoral race. What one of his competitors, tech entrepreneur Adam Miller, has to say about the run and some strong words for Spencer Pratt on the other side of the break.
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10: It has been more than a year since deadly, devastating wildfires destroyed swaths of California, with many still pushing for accountability from the state. Attorneys representing fire victims in the Pacific Palisades say that the state withheld critical information showing they were at fault, including text messages like this one News Nation previously reported on, where firefighters were told to roll up their hoses just a day after the fire started. Well, now those attorneys are asking a judge to order an independent forensic expert to extract all texts from state park employees' cell phones. They say the state can no longer be trusted. News Nation's Rich McHugh has more.
11: Hi, Natasha. We're here in Pacific Palisades, where thousands of residents who lost their homes and lost loved ones are now suing the state. It's a massive case worth billions, potentially. In December, a court ordered that California state parks turn over all of their communications, text messages related to the lead up to the Palisades fire. Turns out they did not. They withheld critical messages relevant to the case, and we have the proof.
12: On January 1st, 2025, an initial fire known as the Lockman Fire spread atop the Palisades. Firefighters fought the fire and the next day pulled up their hoses and left. But 6 days later, the fire rekindled into the Palisades fire, killing 12 and taking 7,000 structures. The question, was that initial fire extinguished? An LAFD firefighter, Scott Pike, would later testify, no. He saw ash and smoldering embers.
13: I didn't even want to use my gloved hand because it was hot. So I just kicked it with my boot to kind of expose it. And there was like red hot, like coals that was still smoldering. I even heard crackling.
12: He marked it on this map in his deposition. After the firefighters left, two state parks employees took photos in the same area where firefighter Pike saw that smoldering ash. Later, when their boss asked what they saw that day, they wrote, "I told her there was smoke, smoldering roots popping up here and there, and we had to take care of that." That was in the same area where the ATF determined the Palisades fire started 5 days later. But as News Nation can exclusively report, the state never turned over their photos or this text message.
14: It proves that the state knew that there were smoldering embers in a dangerous condition on its property in the days leading up to the Palisades fire, and yet they did nothing. Nothing.
12: Firefighters also testified that a state parks employee named John Oda assured them that their team would be patrolling for a couple days, as it was state land.
15: He had stated he's going to be here for a couple days, him and his crew patrolling the area.
16: That was on the 1st, correct?
13: Yes.
16: Did you ever return to the scene of the fire after the 1st?
13: No.
12: On January 7th, 4 hours before the Palisades fire ignited, a state parks employee texted, quote, "Wow, the burn scar is doing its best Dust Bowl impression. Be safe out there."
14: And we say, until you know for certain whether it's ash or smoke or something else, you go out and you investigate it. It's your obligation when you see this. You got to go out, call the LAFD back, call CAL FIRE out.
12: 4 hours later, the Palisades fire ignited.
11: State of California has withheld critical text messages. It also hasn't provided a single email despite a court order. How do you make sense of that?
14: They don't want us to see the evidence that proved our case against them. And these text messages proved there were things happening on their land in the days and even hours leading up to the Palisades fire that had they acted, Palisades fire would not have happened at all.
11: In a statement, California State Park says it has and continues to fully comply with the court order regarding discovery in this case. That, of course, will be up to a judge, and this goes back in her courtroom on May 20th. Natasha?
17: This is where Mayor Vass lives. You notice something? Or here, where Nithya Raman's $3 million mansion sits. They don't have to live in the mess they've created where you live. This is where I live. They let my home burn down. I know what the consequences of failed leadership are. That's why I'm running for mayor. For my sons and the rest of us Angelenos that want to stop these corrupt politicians from destroying our city.
10: That was just one of the many campaign ads from Spencer Pratt, a former reality TV star turned top candidate now to be the next mayor of Los Angeles. This new poll now has Pratt, who has no prior political experience, as second only to current mayor Karen Bass now. The man who was known for his early 2000s stint on the Hills, he's also using AI to catch attention online, painting himself as Batman, going up against Mayor Bass as the Joker there on the right. Pratt says that his campaign is centered around common sense, trying to knock down the current establishment that he says has failed him, his family, his community. But the message, cities turning to wastelands, climbing crime, billions spent on issues like homelessness that appear to only be getting worse, seems to be resonating with millions across the U.S. It was also on full display on the debate stage last week.
18: Councilwoman Robin's plan for treatment first. I will go below the Harbor Freeway tomorrow with her and we can find some of these people she's going to offer treatment for. She's going to get stabbed in the neck. These people do not want a bed. They want fentanyl or super meth.
19: This is a MAGA Republican's idea of what Los Angeles looks like. This is really not the city that I love so much. Mayor Bass and Spencer Pratt attack me because they want to run against each other in the general election. Each of them thinks that running against each other is what's going to help them win.
18: Mayor Bass and I are definitely not working together. I blame this person for burning my house and my parents' house and my town and all my neighbors down. I am not working with Mayor Bass. Second off, if I wanted to run against anybody, it would be the council member who is terrible. Mayor Bass has at least been a mayor for almost 4 years.
10: But now another chance to hear these candidates and others canceled just a few weeks before the primary. A mayoral forum scheduled for Wednesday was called off after all three of the top candidates wouldn't be there, with Mayor Bass and Councilwoman Rahman pulling out last minute. Earlier tonight on News Nation Prime, I was joined by one of the candidates, tech entrepreneur Adam Miller, who is also running to be the next mayor of Los Angeles. Take a listen. I want to get

0: introducing a motion this week to examine emergency restrictions on backyard grilling during red flag warning days when winds and dry conditions exist. That motion was denied. Is this part of the answer in your eyes, Adam, a backyard barbecue ban?
1: No, we can't keep restraining things that people do. What we have to do is more readiness. We have to make sure that our fire department is equipped, modernized, and able to tackle the problems that happen. We need to make sure that emergency management, police, and fire are coordinated. We have to make sure that we're doing everything to mitigate fire damage. So we're clearing brush. We're making sure that we're doing best practice around fire mitigation. And we have to make sure that we are prepared to respond. And that means having the right equipment and the right staffing to be able to respond quickly and effectively.
0: Do you believe that California has a major fraud problem? And would you work with VP Vance to uncover fraudsters even at the very top, which could include elected officials?
1: I mean, there's clearly examples of fraud all over the place. The mayor is responsible for LA, not all of California, but we have many issues with fraud in LA that need to be addressed. That goes back to this idea of transparency and accountability. We have created a system that's so non-transparent, that's so difficult for people to see what's happening, that it's very easy for fraud to happen here. We have to clean that up. We have to put procedures in place and make sure that we are building a system where people are held accountable and the fraud will go away. We'll also drive a lot more efficiency and be able to use those dollars where we're wasting money for the things that matter, like public safety, for infrastructure.
0: You know, I want to ask you about one moment on the debate stage. After Spencer Pratt spoke, you hear Councilman Rahman saying that this is the MAGA vision, basically, for Los Angeles. Do you agree with that? Do you think Spencer Pratt is that he's embodying a MAGA vision for this this city?
1: Look, Spencer Pratt's very entertaining. He's done a good job with his AI videos. He has been effective channeling the outrage of Angelenos, but he is woefully unqualified to be mayor. We're talking about a city with 50,000 employees, 44 departments, a $15 billion budget. And by his own admission, he is terrible with money. He hasn't managed anything and has no operational experience. So somebody like that cannot run the second largest city in America.
0: Los Angeles mayoral candidate Adam Miller, appreciate your time. Thank you.
1: Thank you.
0: And still to come, a warm welcome home. After a record deployment, America's largest aircraft carrier returning from a historic mission today, 326 days at sea. And we will take you to the emotional homecoming right after the break.
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9: Welcome home tonight to nearly 5,000 U.S. sailors. There were emotional homecomings in Virginia today as America's largest aircraft carrier returned from a historic mission.
10: You didn't just accomplish a mission. 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
9: The USS Gerald Ford returning today after an 11-month deployment, 326 days at sea. That is the longest deployment for a U.S. carrier since the Vietnam War. The high-tech vessel launching aircraft to capture Nicolas Maduro in Venezuela before racing off to fight in the Iran War. From all of us, welcome home and thank you for your service. And we so appreciate your time tonight. I'm Natasha Zuvess, and I'm already looking forward to seeing you right here tomorrow night starting at 8 p.m. Eastern, 5 Pacific for all my friends on the West Coast. And stick with us right here on News Nation. More coverage straight ahead.
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7: Chris Cuomo here, and I say happy Friday. Headlines, trumpet huge deals with China. But the more you, and look, that's good. I hope they're great deals for the American worker, for American farmers, for us, from a security perspective, that would be great, okay? My concern is that the more I look, the less I see major wins, and that's assuming that what the president is telling us is accurate. And my real concern is that what I believe matters most to all of us is nowhere in the deal. I'll explain. Claim one is China is to buy double-digit billions worth of our agriculture. Now, soybeans are America's biggest export to China. The problem is China promising is different than actually purchasing. China promised to buy $200 billion more of U.S. exports during the last trade war. They ended up buying none. You understand? Promised $200 billion, 10 times what they're promising now, bought none. Why? COVID was a big deal, was a game changer, okay? But they also stopped buying altogether after the tariffs, okay? And that really hurt farmers most recently. So farmers need a boost just to get back to where they were before the tariffs. And farmers may still be stressed because of higher diesel and fertilizer prices from this administration's policies. Next, 200 of our Boeing jets. Great, but less than half what the market was expecting. And less than the 300 jets Trump got China to buy in the first term. The most interesting one, not just from a trade, but from a power perspective, is the president's claim. And again, I got to put it that way because I don't know that it's true. I mean, that's where we are. Sorry. Not sorry. China will buy more U.S. oil. This would be great. We don't know the details. We don't know if it really will happen, but it would be great leverage if it does. Now, what has not been agreed to, in my opinion, matters most. Iran, Taiwan. They rhyme because they go together. There was no breakthrough on a U.S.-Chinese plan to get the regime to stop blocking the Strait of Hormuz. That mattered most. We don't need China to be our main trade partner. It is much better for us if they are not. We do need them to help get out of that Bass Ackwards situation against the regime. The Chinese also didn't even promise to stop giving the regime weapons or to help with Russia, which is giving the regime targeting information. And then there is my new obsession, which should have been always my obsession, okay? If you care about national security, if you care about the future for your kids or the best bridge over our affordability issues, demand attention to Taiwan. And on this most important issue, this trip seems to have been a step sideways at best. The White House readout of the two leaders meeting doesn't even mention the word Taiwan, but it was discussed. Bet on that. because the Chinese have it front and center if America wants anything. I guarantee you, whatever they think they gave in these deals of buying this or buying that means nothing to them compared to this. Taiwan is the only issue where President Trump gets shy, where he actually says, I don't want to talk about that. But the reporting reveals he did talk about it and made some major concessions. First, he reportedly told the Chinese he would not help Taiwan right now with their defense, even though Congress already approved an aid package. And listen for yourself to the president's explanation for his position on Taiwan.
8: What about the arms sales to Taiwan?
9: I'll make a determination. We discussed arms sales to...
8: And what's his request?
9: You we discussed the Taiwan, you know, the whole thing with the arms sales. It was in great detail, actually. And I'll be making decisions. But, you know, I think the last thing we need right now is a war. That's 9,500 miles away. I think that's the last thing we need.
7: Wow. Now, look, you tell me. I'm not sure if the president has a weaker grasp of geography or geopolitics. Iran is farther away than Taiwan. Taiwan is not 9,000 miles away, maybe 7,000 at most. But the idea that when it comes to Taiwan, the president is shy about unnecessary conflict when he just started an unnecessary conflict on an illegitimate basis of imminent threat in Iran, it is too ironic to have been well thought out. And I have to tell you, the regime in Iran was not weeks away from a nuclear weapon. Okay, that is our best reporting, and they don't have the intelligence agencies countering that reporting. Very important. And you know Trump would, right? They do not present any kind of threat compared to the threat of Taiwan. Not that they're going to attack us, but because of our dependency on what we need most. And they have it. The most concerning sign of a potential lack of leverage is the president reportedly offering China access to our company's high-end AI chips. Now, some will tell you this is a power play to get China more dependent on us. I believe it's just as easily a move to mollify China so that they don't get more aggressive about Taiwan. Either way, China read the play and said, no thanks, we'll use our own chips. One, that means Taiwan matters more than anything we can do to accommodate them. And two, that their tech is getting better and we're losing the economic leverage that's stopping China from taking Taiwan. Remember, one company in Taiwan manufactures over 90% of the world's most advanced semiconductor chips. Why? Because we suck. And why do we suck? Because we let these big companies think about their profits first and where they could do things the cheapest for them. And it screwed us. And that has to end. Chips that literally go into everything. If China just blockades Taiwan, like how Iran is blocking the strait, the economic damage would be worse than the 2008 financial crisis and the COVID-19 pandemic combined. Yet, Trump says nothing about what to do. Democrats don't jump on this. The key to the midterms is affordability. Getting ahead of this issue is the key to affordability. I guess scandal is just easier than just saying that the other side is worse without having any idea for how to make us better. Especially when our big problem here is purchasing power from high-paying jobs. For high-paying jobs, that's a big part of the affordability crisis. Where are the plans to have American companies making chips in the critical infrastructure of the fast-coming AI economy? Here, we allowed these gluttonous tech bros to stop making chips and outsource just for their own margins. Now it's a national security emergency, and their profit margins don't have to come first. Okay? We used your and my money to buy a 10% stake in Intel. Why? Because they make chips that are fundamental to our national security. It is time that these big corporations stop coming first. So the president says to Fox News, without pushback, of course, that he wants American companies making 40% of the chips that are now almost entirely made in Taiwan off the coast of China by the end of his administration. 40%. Where's that come from? I have a buddy who loves to say, you know, 80% of all statistics are made up on the spot. Where does he get 40%? Where's his plan for that? Look, he doesn't have one. If the Democrats were smart, they'd get one. They will jump on this issue as a way to bridge the affordability problems, the national security issue when it comes to AI, which is looming, right? It's everything. I don't know why the president doesn't seize this opportunity, but he hasn't. And now it is there for the taking, and the time to do it is now. So let us discuss the perception of this state of play with both sides. First, Democratic member of Congress Ro Khanna represents Silicon Valley, top Dem on the House Committee on Strategic Competition between the U.S. and the Chinese Communist Party. Ro, thank you for joining me on a Friday night.
10: Good evening, Chris.
7: What's your take on the suggestions of what was accomplished?
10: Well, first of all, you're spot on when it comes to chips. This is why I was a co-author of the CHIPS Act with Todd Young that President Biden signed to have investment in domestic manufacturing. And we should be expanding that. We should be giving a tax credit to companies that are buying American chips. And we should have self-reliance on chips. It was a colossal mistake to offshore it. Second, President Trump was way too confusing when it comes to Taiwan. He needed to be very clear when Xi Jinping said, don't stand in my way on Taiwan. He should have said, we affirm the one China policy. But let me be clear, Mr. Xi Jinping, if you are going to use military force, the United States under the Taiwan Relations Act will support Taiwan. And that's not going to be tolerated. And by the way, our supplying weapons to Taiwan is not your business. That has been American foreign policy set by Ronald Reagan since 1982 and followed by every president since. So I'm all for peace, but we can't abandon the commitment to Taiwan and signal to Xi Jinping that he could just go in there militarily.
7: I don't think it's a pursuit of peace. I think we don't have the leverage. And the U.S. Government is afraid, as it was under Biden, that if you push this issue, you lose. And they have those islands 500 miles south-southeast of Taiwan now, and they can just park their whole Navy around it and say, you know what? We're not going to allow any commerce till we have a better deal, just like Iran in the Strait. And I don't think we have a move that cancels out theirs. But I'll tell you where the move exists, Ro, and I want your take on this. I think this is the biggest opportunity for your party. I think this issue is everything. I think it's the way through affordability, national security, and the boogeyman of AI. They're all related to the same thing. Where are the Democrats, instead of talking about why Trump sucks this week the most? And look, I'm not saying that you're wrong when you say he's corrupt and all these other things. We see the examples right in our face. But this is the opportunity to show people a gateway to better. Why is everybody so quiet about it?
10: Well, I was in Pennsylvania meeting with a glass manufacturer. I was in Ohio. I was in Michigan. And I laid out my plans and the Democratic Party plans as I want them for the industrial renewal of America. Let's have an industrial investment bank that is helping fund modern battery plants, modern steel plants, modern auto plants, drone plants, interceptor plants in deindustrialized places. Let's have 1,000 new trade schools. Let's have 1,000 new tech institutes so that we're preparing our workforce for AI to help small businesses and to create jobs across this country. Let's invest in child care and elder care jobs. I call it a new economic aid.
7: But that's not the Ro Khanna party. Your party does not. This is not. I've heard you say this, by the way. I am a student of Ro Khanna. I follow you, and I tell my audience all the time. I believe you are a present and future leader in that party, and maybe of the country overall. I have you on for a reason, Ro, and I appreciate you. Your party does not repeat what you are saying right now on a regular basis as often as they do many other things. And I just think there's no better opportunity for you guys heading into the midterms. I mean, what else can you offer that means as much as this does? I mean, even the CHIPS Act, you brought the Taiwanese over here to make that factory. Why isn't it the tech bros making those factories?
10: Yeah, because we had offshore so much of our expertise. But look, you know, Chris, what tells me that you're right? The first time that Donald Trump has ever attacked me on Truth Social all this time, it had nothing to do with Epstein. You know, Massey and I have done Epstein. Nothing to do with anything else. First time he attacked me was last weekend when I was in Ohio talking about why Chinese steel is in the port of Cleveland and how we need to actually be helping the American steel industry and helping our manufacturers and building industry here. And Donald Trump went on a rant saying Khanna may have more intelligence than some Democrats, but he's lying to you. And I'm actually the one who's bringing it back. What does this show you? The guy won the presidency twice, right? That wasn't an accident. It's because he diagnosed.

0: was the problem, that we were hollowing out industry, that we shipped it offshore, and he said he was going to bring it back. Our challenge as a party is to say, you know what, Donald Trump was right, you got shafted. We have a better vision to how to actually have the industrial revolution renewal of this country. And then let's compare the plans. And we'll submit our plans, which we think are better than Trump's. And that's why Trump reacted. And so he's telling you his weakness.
1: Ro, I think you're making the right case. I look forward to seeing it echoed. Thank you very much for joining me tonight.
0: Appreciate you.
1: All right, Ro Khanna, Democrat, California. All right, let's get the other side. Tennessee, member of Congress, member of the House Science, Space, and Technology Committee, Chuck Fleischman. Chuck, it's good to have you. One quick step sideways. How do you feel about Steve Cohen, your fellow Tennessean, saying, I'm going to resign because I can't win with the way my district was just gerrymandered? Do you think that's the right way for members of Congress to go out?
2: Well, I think it's the only way that he could go out. There was another member by the name of Jim Cooper from Nashville. He served for years. But once the playing field had been markedly changed, Chris, the reality is a Democrat cannot win in the newly drawn 9th district. So that had to be Stephen Cohen's choice. Sometimes members choose to stand and fight. We've had some other very fine Republican members in states that were drafted by blue governors and the like to basically box them out of their districts. They too have chosen not to do that. So I respect his decision. Tennessee will be 9-0 Republican. It's clear, in addition to that, the federal court denied the Democrats' request for an injunction the other day. So it's not over yet, but it is just about over. And I will say the United States Supreme Court denied tonight Virginia's Democrats' ask to overdo their Supreme Court's decision. So a great week for Republicans. I'm not going to criticize Stephen because other members have done that, like Jim Cooper in Nashville, and those districts are solid Republican now.
1: Well, criticizing him would be a lot less damaging than what gerrymandering does. You're right, it is a good week for Republicans, but isn't it a bad week for democracy? And when Democrats get seats by redrawing, isn't it a good week for Democrats, but a bad week for democracy? Do you really believe gerrymandering is what the founding fathers wanted? I know
2: Democrats
1: they have, and it sucks.
2: It does. It's wrong, but the reality is we are seeing a very clear divide in this country. I grew up in New York, Philadelphia, and Chicago. I could not get elected in any of those jurisdictions. Thank God at age 20, I came down and was accepted at law school at the University of Tennessee in Knoxville. And I basically built a law career. But the reality is our country is very polarized, red and blue. There are very few seats. When you talk very well about what's going to happen in the midterms and like as you predicted, there's really only about 36 seats of the 435 that are really in play. And
1: we
2: that's
1: know
2: why. Impact of redistricting.
1: But that's because of gerrymandering. But that's because of redistricting over the years. That's why it is that way. How else can you explain, Chuck, that you guys have under 30% approval and 95% seat retention? Where else does that exist?
2: That's part of the equation. The reality is there are very different views. I've traveled all over this great country. I've grown up all over this great country. Have members of family all over this great country. There are very different views on fundamental issues facing our country. Now, I remember a time when my mother was a New Deal Democrat from the Bronx. My dad was an Eisenhower Republican from Queens. They could agree on things, but the divide, the ideological divide in this country has gone the other way. I think, and this is where I applaud Donald Trump. We've been talking, and you spoke with Ro about that. By him standing up for the American worker, I mean, I thought that Donald Trump, when he came in, was talking well about it. He has stood for the American worker, union and non-worker, not union and non-union, time and time again. I've never seen our great Republican Party do that in my lifetime. He's transformed our party. I walk into factories in East Tennessee, all over our great state, and these men and women say, where are you on Donald Trump? He fights for us. So I want to see Republicans and Democrats do what I'm doing, standing for American workers and bring back manufacturing. I think we've got that issue. You called that earlier. That could be the clarion call to really keeping America great and making this even greater.
1: Well, I agree that it is the clarion call. We have lost manufacturing jobs during this president's administration, and he did not bring them back in his first administration the way he promised. But you are right. He was very good at diagnosing what is wrong for the American worker and why they are disaffected and they want disruption of the norms. The issue that will now, I do disagree with you about the divide. I believe the divide is manufactured for the benefit of the two parties. 70 to 80% of Americans or more agree on most things that matter most. So I think the majority of this country wants the same things. It's the parties that benefit from disadvantage and fighting against who is worse. But that's a political discussion. Here's the policy that knits us all together. We have to stop having Taiwan make 90+% of the chips. And the only thing we have going on here right now, they want $1.5 trillion for defense. We're the fourth country in investing in making semiconductor chips. That's got to change. It's the key to affordability and the key to national security. Trump doesn't really talk about it, and the Republicans don't really talk about it. Why? What matters more?
2: Once again, it's part of the key to affordability. There are so many things that go into affordability. You mentioned I was on the Science Committee. My real day job is I'm chairman of the Energy and Water Subcommittee of Appropriations. I'm a cardinal on appropriations. That's what I do. I take those scarce resources in discretionary spending and I put them in the right places. I want to see abundant, affordable energy for all Americans. That's part of it. Mm-hmm. I want to see education. I want to see our skilled trade workers be basically treated with the great respect that somebody like I was, because I was good with a book, stand up and say, it's great you're a plumber or an electrician, and come on in and get a part of that great American dream. I'm just so full of optimism about it. But yes, chips are very important. We are going to see chips come back to Arizona, but it takes time. There have been decades of malaise and sending.
1: Well, Biden did that, and Trump wanted to cancel it. And now he's saying he wants 40% of chips made here, but he doesn't have a plan for it.
2: Well, we take baby steps. The reality is, though, they are in Taiwan right now. The world knows it. I think you accurately stated, God forbid China ever move on
1: China
2: on Taiwan.
1: Forbid.
2: Yes. Well, that's right. But I pray a lot. And I feel so much better about our country right now, honestly, under Donald Trump, because our military is strong. We have showed the Chinese, whether it was in Venezuela, Iran and the like, just how strong and how much better we are logistically, technologically and the like. China is trying to catch up. Rest assured, they are moving ahead at a rapid pace. But no doubt about it, the United States is the strongest, greatest military in the world. And that's why China...
1: I know, but you know, here's the problem. Look, we all know that the war isn't fought with bullets anymore. It's fought with chips. And they are, as I'm putting on the screen right now, they are tripling our investment in this area because they know it's our only advantage over them. I'm just saying, the problem needs to be spoken about more, and then we should judge this, your party and the other one, with who's got a better plan to fix it. Nothing else to me matters as much. But Chuck, you're always welcome here to make the case, and thank you for doing so tonight. Chuck Fleischman, Tennessee Republican, good to have you.
2: Yes, sir. Always a pleasure.
1: All right. See you again. 4 minutes and 35 seconds. Just before the show, yeah, big blow to Democrats. The U.S. Supreme Court rejected Virginia's redistricting effort that would have given them 5 new seats. The redistricting revolution, mid-census, right? Mid-decade, when it's supposed to be after a census, is proof of the perfidy of these parties. Gerrymandering sucks. And the way to measure it should not be who's able to cheat more. But let me tell you, it's going to have casualties. Tennessee's only Democrat now says he has to resign because he can't win anymore. Is this the way Steve Cohen saw his career ending? And what does it mean for the future? Next.
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12: The only Democrat in the state of Tennessee as a congressional representative says, I got to resign after nearly 20 years in Congress because I can't win with the way the district was just gerrymandered. His name is Steve Cohen, and he represents Tennessee's 9th district, which is a majority black district, or was. And he joins us now. Steve.
13: How are you doing?
12: I'm upset by this. I think it's really bad for the democracy, and I'm a fan of yours, so I don't like it. And I don't get the criticism.

0: stand and fight. Why would you fight when they change the district and there aren't enough votes for you to win? That's silly. But what I just wanted to give you a couple of minutes to tell people what you think this means for the democracy. Where are we?
1: Well, the House of Representatives is the people's house. And theoretically, people are elected from districts that are compact and have common interests, and that a representative can serve because the areas, and sometimes they have to be longer because of smaller population bases, but they should have districts that have things in common. What the Republicans did, and the Democrats did a little bit in response, is to try to get an advantage this year. Mid-decade redistricting is almost never done. And Tennessee had a statute right. making it legal since 1971. The first thing they had to do was to repeal that statute that had been on the books for 54 years because Donald Trump called the governor of Tennessee and said, I want one more seat. And the governor complied. The governor's term limited. He didn't have a job come January. He didn't want to go back to the heating and air conditioning business. He wants to get a job from Donald Trump as an ambassador or cabinet member or agency head. And so he gets that. Trump gets another Republican who will be a lackey. They all get down there and genuflect, and he'll get another one of those. And maybe he won't have the oversight that he'd get if the Democrats took the House back, and we need oversight. This is the most criminal behavior we've ever seen in the White House. I think you take all the criminal behavior before in the history of presidents, it doesn't equal what Donald Trump has done just in this term. I mean, with crypto, with investing with the Middle East, with the Saudis, the man is a walking, crime. He looks at the White House as his business, and the government's his business, and he doesn't accept any checks and balances.
0: Well, Steve, I know you're not done, so I'm going to see what you're going to do. You're always going to have a platform wherever I am, and I will be in touch with you if you don't run again, and I will have you on plenty before that time comes. And I appreciate you being on tonight.
1: You know, it's funny. My press conference today is the most cameras I think I've had since the Victoria incident. And here we are again. And I got tears again.
0: Well, and that too, Steve. But now you're crying for the right reason in both cases. You were crying about Victoria, and people can look that up and remind themselves, because you didn't want to see her hurt. And you're crying now, again, not for Steve Cohen. You're crying because you know what your service meant to that community and that they needed it, especially in that state. And it was taken and it was unfair, just like what happened with Victoria. And that's always been what you've been about. I don't care what party you're in. You know how I feel about the parties. Your heart is about helping. And I know that about you. And that's why you get emotional, even though you're a tough son of a bitch. So I'm glad that people get to see it. And I'm here for you. All right.
1: Thank you
0: for your service.
1: I've got a great district. Wonderful people. They've supported me so well. You know, it's an amazing thing that the African-American community supported me for 20 years like they did. And the Republicans don't see it. And they just tear it apart because they have no perspective of caring about African-Americans or caring about people getting together and anything nice that happens. It's a tough sport. And they play it tough. Thank you, Chris.
0: Well, you are right. You are right. The problem is it's a sport. And it wasn't when you got into it. When you got into it, it was a service. Now it's a sport. Steve, I'll talk to you. Take care of yourself. All right?
1: Thank you.
0: 4 minutes and 30 seconds. Let me tell you something. One, any fool who believes that a man who's moved to emotion like that is weakness does not understand strength. And two, that's someone who cares about service. Okay? That's how much it means to a lot of these men and women. You know how I know? Because I was raised by one. When we come back, Cuba. Cuba sucks, okay? The people there are so underserved for generations, all right? The CIA director is there. Are we really thinking about military action in Cuba? I hope not. Now they're saying they're going to indict the former president. He's 94. He's been out since 2018. Is this Venezuela 2.0? Is there anything in this for you? Next.
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13: I don't see Cuba as another Venezuela, I got to be honest. Cuba is crippled by fuel shortages. They have brownouts. They have blackouts. The people there don't have freedoms. The economy is all screwed up. I've been there multiple times, and I've studied it remotely as well, and I understand the connections to Cuban expats in this country and what they want. I don't understand the play here for America. I don't, all right? So I want to talk about it. I want to bring in Rick De La Torre. Former CIA station chief in Venezuela. I've relied on him before, and he understands this issue as well. Rick, thank you for helping me. They want to indict Castro. I'm sure he is guilty of whatever he would be indicted for. Bad guy, okay? Despotic family, and Canel is just an extension of the family with a different name. But where are our interests in this? How is this good for you and my family?
14: I mean, we're talking about an island 90 miles off our coast that has hosted, you know, every adversary that has caused us a lot of grief. I mean, you know, the relationships with Russia, China, previously Iran and Venezuela, they're like this aircraft carrier in our hemisphere that allows anyone to play and to do us harm. And that's what they've been doing for decades.
13: True thing, and same thing in Mexico.
14: Well, look,
13: why aren't we trying to bring them down?
14: But in Mexico, you can make the argument that there's, you know, there's some freedoms and some folks on the correct side that are there to help us and to be our allies. That's not the case in Cuba. I mean, we're talking about a repression. You've been there. You've studied it. You know, right? There's no freedom there. There's no real economy there. You're talking about a regime that's been around for seven decades, and their whole goal is just to, you know, make money off the backs of poor Cubans. That cycle's got to break at some point.
13: Yeah, but you know how we break it. I don't need, again, I always say this when Rick is on. I'm not saying this to Rick because he knows all these things. I rely on him to understand what to talk about to the audience. But the way to do it is to open it up. If you open it up, you know that the people there are going to, that's the best the American model can be. If we open it up and you let Americans go in there and money comes in and the people see what commerce can do and how the government is restrictive of it once it starts to come in and steals it and takes it and denies them, the change will come. That's the best thing America could do.
14: Yeah, I mean, I'd agree with you on the basic theories of free market enterprise economics, but that's not what happens there, right? It isn't like you get down there and you get to invest and you get to open up a business and sell and buy things like anyone. The government's involved at every step of the way. So every investment, yes, everything you give them goes through the government. So you're not dealing with the people, right? And so that's not free market enterprise. All you're doing is benefiting a bunch of corrupt octogenarians who are choking out the people.
13: So what do we do? If you indict Castro, he's going to be dead soon anyway. And you have Canel in there. The regime is still there. So what's the move? You bomb? What do you do? You invade? What do you do?
14: Well, you know, I don't think we're anywhere near any kind of military option with Cuba. It's certainly on the table. We know this administration never takes that off the table. But I think, you know, the Raúl Castro piece is huge. If he's indicted over Brothers to the Rescue, that is not just a legal symbolism, you know, right? That is Washington telling the Cuban regime that the past still matters. Four men were killed. Three of them were, I think, American citizens by Cuban MiGs. And Raul was very much involved in that. So they built this mythology over the years about permanent power and permanent impunity. And the United States justice system is going to make sure that they don't get away with it. As to what we do there right now, I agree completely with the Trump administration on this. You got to keep the diplomatic pressure. You got to keep the intelligence pressure, the military option on the table, the economic pressure, all of that stuff to bring about the kinds of change that we need. Right. You know, the people have had enough. And they're realizing how the whole thing is just a scam. They've been lied to for decades, and they're going to try to hold their people, their supposed leaders somewhat accountable to this. And if we could just make those guys, if we make the leadership's lives as miserable as we possibly can, then maybe we'll start seeing some of the changes that we do need to see.
13: Rick De La Torre, former CIA station chief in Venezuela, knower of most things. Thank you for being a benefit to my audience once again.
14: Craig, love being on your show, Chris. Anything you need.
13: All right, take care. I hate the beard comparison. I didn't shave today because I got cut. You see that glorious facial hair here? 4 minutes and 15 seconds. You know, when I hear the discussion of why we need to get involved in Cuba, it is all basically true. But you know where it's more true? Here, helping the people and what they need. Here, just as true, maybe more so in certain circumstances. I got a beautiful story to end the week. You ready? You want to talk about love? You want to talk about commitment? You want to talk about family? The New York Knicks, they're still in the playoffs. They're having a good run, right? I want you to meet this brother who does something so special for his sister. And what he does and why he does it will remind you of what we can be to one another in this country. I guarantee you love this story. Next.
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9: This story is definitely going to make me get my Steve Cohen on. 8 years ago, you got to hear this, okay? 8 years ago, Mitch Widmeyer's sister, Hannah, she was just a teenager. She was in a terrible car accident. It left her with a traumatic brain injury. It left her as a paraplegic.

0: watching him and loving it for two reasons. 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And two, he's so good with his sister. And it is a beautiful demonstration of love. Watch this.
1: Hart scoops it up off the hardwood. Wants to push in transition. Fires a pass corner. Mickey, the blow by. Mickey with the flush, Hannah. That's how we start the festivities. Pinballs into the lap of Deuce. He goes up ahead to Alvarado. Nobody picks up ball. Alvarado for three. It's target practice, Hannah. Grand theft, Alvarado. Brunson dribbles in, throws up a prayer. Oh, the prayer is answered, Hannah. Brunson on a three ball. Nicks up six. The basketball gods say, we got you, 11. Pass the sugar. Pass it, pass it, pass it. It's a knockout punch that Rocky Balboa would blush about. It's a clean sweep. And the Knicks are going to the conference finals, banana.
0: The broom for the sweep. Mitch Widmire joins me right now. First of all, brother, thank you for letting us into your life and letting us see how much you love your sister and what you do for her. And I agree with your analysis 100%. She loves it. She loves watching you. When did you realize that you could connect with her this way?
2: Chris, thank you for having me on. Complete pleasure. I have to say, too, when I got a text this morning saying, hey, this is Chris Cuomo's team. He has seen Hannah's videos. We've seen the videos and we love them. I'm like, am I getting what? Like, Chris Cuomo is aware of Hannah's videos. It was unbelievable. So thank you for having me on. But 3.5 years ago, watching Knicks games in the living room, I'm normally a wreck. I'm just pacing back and forth. And you mentioned there's been some pretty lean years dating back quite a ways. But she, for some reason, just gets a bigger kick out of watching me than the game because I'm yelling and screaming, sometimes celebrating. And so I realized it like 3.5 years ago that she is watching me more than she's watching the games when they're on the TV.
0: What has it become for you? That people are recognizing this. What they don't know is how hard it is for you. And even what people might recognize as, oh boy, this is obviously very involved. There's much more to it. But what does it mean to you that people are connecting to this?
2: The bond that Hannah and I have as siblings, first off, but we get so many DMs on her Instagram and her TikTok, Chris, with people saying, I have a family member who suffered a traumatic brain injury, and it's not to the degree of Hannah, but you have no idea how much these videos mean to us. And I get messages from parents who said, we have two little kids. We're Knicks fans. We watch all the games. And the first thing we do after every game is refresh Hannah's Instagram and wait for you to post the video because our kids just love watching you guys. So it's that the idea that I think it's very, very easy to pull your phone out every day, Chris, and just doom scroll and see bad headlines, bad videos, bad stories. And the idea that we can bring just a sliver of positivity and a little bit of joy and happiness. You know, this started as something for our friends and family to keep track of Hannah, to see what she was up to. I never, ever thought it would blossom into this. And that was never the goal or the purpose. But now that it, you know, has sort of taken off, I see the secondary and the tertiary purposes of, you know, there's a lot of people that just seeing Hannah light up with her smile and her laugh when we're watching these games.
0: Well, I got to tell you something, and here's something I have seen you say nowhere, and I don't think you would say. You may not even agree. I'm also happy that it's good for you because you are doing something that is as profound a demonstration of love. And I get to you. You don't see any other way. This is your sister. This is your family. Someone's got to do this, and you're the one to do it. But I love that you're getting some satisfaction and some shine out of this because you are doing something that I think matters more than anything I've ever seen any sports commentator do. And I hope it feels good for you too, brother, because you're doing something great for your sister. But you're good at this and you're a good person and we need that right now and you're giving it to us. So I hope you feel good about it for you too.
2: Yeah, I appreciate that. You know, I went to school for radio, TV broadcasting and graduated with a degree in that field. And, you know, once I was like a freshman in high school, you realize, Chris, like, oh, I'm not going to be a professional NBA player. And I just had an obsession with sports. And I was like, I need to pivot, obviously, my mindset, something with sports. And I always loved talking about sports. So I went to school for broadcasting. And my dream, as soon as I, you know, was a freshman in college, was I want to be the radio play-by-play announcer of the New York Knicks.
0: Well,
2: and then Hannah's car accident happens, and you realize family for me always comes first. The sibling bond always comes first.

0: first, you know, Hannah was 21 at the time of the accident. I was 25. It was the easiest decision of my life. I genuinely mean that, for me to be like, I'm going to quit my job, give up my career, because our only other option was Hannah ends up in a nursing home, and I am never putting my 100% dependent 24/7 care at the time 21-year-old sister in a nursing home. It's never happening.
1: I get it. I appreciate you. They're going to take me off the air for the commercial, but I'm always here if I can help. Thank you for telling your story with us. Mitch Widmeyer.
0: Thank you, Chris.
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13: That's all we have time for tonight. 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

0: Breaking news tonight. Speaking of Taiwan, this will come up. President Trump and China's Xi are readying for round two. Remember, it is already Friday morning in Beijing, where they will resume their summit. In a moment, Jamie Metzl, Gordon Chang, on how the media got everything about this summit wrong. Also had Mark Halperin, Kevin Walling, Larry O'Connor on whether Democrats' midterm battle is actually a fight for their existence as a party. But first, our Why It Matters segment tonight. Let me explain to you what this summit is about and why you need to care. And Chris laid it out very well. We're going to talk about the solutions to it. Because simply put, China wants to take over the world. America is trying to protect the world. It is that simple. Trump and Xi right now are like heavyweight boxers staring each other down in the day before a weigh-in. Both men sizing up their opponent, looking for any possible weakness. This is going to play out over the next decade. And interestingly enough, they both share a vulnerability with the Iran war. Trump now says Xi is looking to get involved to help reopening the Strait of Hormuz.
1: Anybody that buys that much oil has obviously got some kind of a relationship with him. But he said, I would love to be a help. If I could be of any help whatsoever, he'd like to see the Hormuz Strait open. He said, if I could be of any help whatsoever, I would like to help.
0: Beware of what the Chinese offer to help with. But agreeing to help is a lot different than actually helping or not demanding some crazy concessions to do it. So we're going to see whether or not Xi follows through. That will tell us a lot. Plenty of headlines today said Xi warned Trump of possible conflict over Taiwan. This is just the geopolitical version of pre-fight trash talking. Trump loves this quote, speaking of trash talking, boxing, wrestling, from pro wrestler Ric Flair.
2: To be the man. You've got to beat the man.
0: There it is. Xi is the challenger. Xi wants to be the man. Reunify China with Taiwan. Fulfill China's destiny of greatness. Replace America as the world's superpower. And Trump is the man. Xi has to beat Trump. And so far, all of the headlines about Trump giving away Taiwan and getting played at the summit have been proven to be total BS. Here's Secretary of State Marco Rubio.
3: U.S. policy on the issue of Taiwan is unchanged as of today and as of the meeting that we had here today. It was raised. They always raise it on their side. We always make clear our position and we move on to the other topics. We know where they stand and I think they know where we stand.
0: It's not just Trump versus Xi, and we played that soundbite from Marco Rubio for a reason. Rubio, Treasury Secretary Scott Bessent, Secretary of War Pete Hegseth are sizing up their counterparts within the Chinese Communist Party. Rubio is possibly the next president and a strong China hawk. Hegseth has to think about whether or not he can ready the Department of War to deter China. China is watching Hegseth. Bessent is sizing up what an economic war with the Chinese looks like. The question is, does Trump and his team show enough resolve that the Chinese think it is not worth the fight? Like in a heavyweight weigh-in, weakness is provocative. Senior fellow, Atlantic Council, author of the AI 10 Commandments, a new moral code for humanity, Jamie Metzl. Gatestone Institute senior fellow, author of Plan Red, China's Project to Destroy America, Gordon Chang. All right, Gordon, start with you. China's project to destroy America. Do they feel more confident or less confident after these 24 hours of Donald Trump being in Beijing?
4: Well, we know that Xi Jinping was very confident today. His comments were totally dismissive of President Trump and the United States. He started by talking about the new era. In Xi Jinping speak, that's the era where China dominates or rules the world. And then he mentioned the Thucydides trap, which is a reference to ancient Greece, which is a situation where you have a rising power challenging a declining hegemon. So essentially, Xi Jinping said to Trump to his face today, oh, you're the head of a failing society. That is just unbelievable. Now, Trump did not push back on that. And we're going to have to see how this works out. But I'm pretty sure that the American president is going to get even one way or another. So to answer your question, Leland, I think that Xi Jinping made a mistake. This was provocative in the extreme, and Trump is going to get even.
0: So, Jamie, why would Xi Jinping do that? And number two, I'll go a step further. Xi was talking about how making America great again came with embracing the rise of China. That, to me, is a contradiction of terms. Those two things can't happen at once. But why would Xi Jinping be so dismissive of Trump?
5: I agree with pretty much everything that my friend Gordon just said. And China is very strategic. They change little pieces of language. They're moving little chess pieces. And often American presidents aren't wise to what's happening. And so China and the Chinese leader is making a very clear statement. We're now your equals. We see China as rising. We see the United States as falling. And President Trump arrived in Beijing with the weakest hand of any American president in history meeting with a Chinese ruler. And it would have been very different had the United States had a quick success in Iran after the quick success in Venezuela, maybe had those warships stop by to drive a significant change in Cuba on the way home. This would be a very different trip. But Trump arrives now with the United States in a very precarious situation in Iran and in the Persian Gulf. President Trump started this term saying that the entire trade policy was going to be about getting tough on China, but China fought back successfully, and now this truce basically neutralizes the entire trade agenda. And when Trump was being so aggressive against allies, the idea was it was part of a campaign against China.
0: Yeah, the flip side of that, though, is that the U.S. supply chains are now not nearly as dependent on China as they once were. China doesn't have that to hold over us. I'm wondering, Gordon, though, there was a Donald Trump in 2010, 2015, 2016, who was extraordinarily forceful about China. Take a listen.
6: When was the last time anybody saw us beating, let's say, China in a trade deal? They kill us. I beat China all the time.
7: We can't continue to allow China to rape our country, and that's what they're doing.
8: We are being killed. Our companies are being destroyed because of devaluation from China and other places. I use China because it's the greatest abuser.
9: They're using our country as a piggy bank to rebuild China.
0: I think, Gordon, what you're saying is that is the Donald Trump that has been reawoken.
4: I think it will be. Now, it's always dangerous to make predictions about where President Trump is going to go. But the American people, I think, are going to be angered by this. And so that's going to push Trump maybe back to that 2015, 2016 Trump. You know, the Chinese, they did not comply with their January 2020 phase one trade deal that President Trump negotiated. Now Trump's talking about deals that are pretty much the same. And if the Chinese dishonor this new raft of agreements, I think the American people are at a point where they will be able to influence President Trump or whoever is president to move in a much more resolute manner.
0: Jamie, Democrats before this trip were, shall we say, critical, would be probably the nicest way we could say it, about Trump. Here you go.
10: There's an old saying that only Nixon could go to China. But soon they'll say only Trump could sell out to China.
11: One of the things I've been focused on, and frankly, a lot of us on a bipartisan basis, is like, don't be so desperate for a deal that you give away the farm.
12: Well, my fears are that he's going to sell out American interests for his own personal interest. I'm worried about him continuing to sell out the American people as we struggle and suffer at home and our foreign policy interests are compromised abroad.
0: So far, Jamie, none of that has come true. On Taiwan, you heard Marco Rubio said no change. And you say President Trump came with a weak hand. I understand the conventional wisdom in that. I also understand that if you're Xi Jinping, you're now facing Donald Trump, who you don't know what he is going to do. And it's not like the Chinese weapon systems in either Venezuela or Iran performed all that well.
5: Well, I hope Gordon is right, because I, like Gordon, happen to agree with some of the tough things that early Trump was saying. But now that President Trump has backed down on the trade war, he's essentially signed a truce. He didn't sign that authorized the Taiwan arms deal that had been passed by Congress before going on this trip. It may be that he comes back and we see that tougher, stronger China. But so far, what we've seen is a very fawning President Trump. When you look at the body language of President Trump compared to Xi, there's a real difference. There's a resolve in President Xi, and there's an element of fawningness in President Trump. So I hope we get back to that. I think, and we don't know exactly what's going to happen. Boeing got 200 planes sold. But I certainly hope that President Trump will do what he said which he was going to do, which, frankly, America needs, which is to be much tougher on China. And China has been very aggressive using its near monopoly on rare earth minerals. China is perfectly happy to watch the United States
0: flounder
5: in Iran.
0: And hacking and stealing and everything else.
5: I mean, yes, absolutely.
0: Yeah, the Chinese are bad actors at every single level. Bad would be an improvement. Mafia-like. Gordon, to you, last 30 seconds. What is one or two things Trump could do that would tell you, and more importantly, tell the Chinese, that things have changed?
4: First of all, he needs to impose that 50% additional tariff on Chinese goods for selling weapons to Iran. That is critically important. He also needs to impose a very large tariff on China for fentanyl. Supreme Court be damned. And by the way, Leland, I'm voting for Jamie to be next president of the United States. So I love what he just said.
0: Well, gentlemen, to quote President Trump, we'll see. I remember similar comments after the Putin meeting in Alaska. Well, we didn't sort of see what was going on, and now Mr. Putin is on the rope. So things change, and certainly the president does not like being taken for granted or embarrassed, as you point out. Gordon Chang, Jamie Metzl, thank you. America is divided. Yes, we're divided left versus right. Yes, we are divided right versus wrong. But there is something both parties are totally missing. That's next.
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9: Welcome back. There is a deep misunderstanding, especially on the right, about why the left is suddenly catching fire. 2024, Donald Trump trounced Kamala Harris in deep red Nebraska by 20 points. No surprise there. But now a union leader running as an independent, Dan Osborne, is up 5 points on Republican incumbent Senator Pete Ricketts. Up 5 in a state Trump won by 20. Republicans in Fox News want you to think Osborne and other young candidates soaring in 2026 are only appealing because they're for nothing more than handouts, a.k.a. free stuff for all.
10: There are little mini Mamdani's popping up all around the country, okay? And they're openly avowed socialist Marxist ideology. This is something that we have never seen before in American history. The Tea Party reset in the Republican Party was about fiscal responsibility. This is about moving away from a constitutional republic to a communist utopian ideology.
9: Well, and the Republican Party has fully moved away from any fiscal responsibility they had during the Tea Party. But the analysis is all wrong. Yes, there are some socialist candidates, but all of these candidates are saying the same thing. They're talking about smashing the system. New politicians like Zohran Mamdani, Graham Plattner, and Dan Osborne aren't necessarily rising because they're promising free handouts. They're rising because they are torching

0: the political establishment on both sides. The dynamic isn't new. Trump built his movement the same way, attacking the system and the people running it. What's changed is the target. For a growing slice of voters, the establishment now includes Trump and his allies. And full disclosure here, I know Pete Ricketts. I consider him a friend. He's a decent man. But he represents the system many voters feel has completely screwed them.
1: President Trump has been executing a strategy to level the playing field on trade. Other countries have high tariff barriers, we have low ones, and he wants to make sure we have a level playing field.
2: Shouldn't it be Congress that authorizes any kind of use of force in the Middle East?
3: Well, the president, quite rightly, has the authority to be able to defend the country.
1: That would be up to the president to decide what we're going to do with regard to supporting whatever action Israel takes.
0: With us now, the man himself, independent candidate for U.S. Senate in Nebraska, Dan Osborne. Good to see you, sir. Thank you. You're notably running as an independent. What does that mean?
4: Well, it's who I am, right? Like, I'm not a Democrat, and I certainly don't appreciate you putting my picture up with the New York guy and Graham Platner. I'm my own person. I'm not a Republican. I'm not a Democrat. I'm a lifelong independent. I'm a pipe fitter. That's who I am.
0: Okay, but you say you're an independent. What does that mean in terms of your views? You say you don't appreciate being put in with Platner and Mamdani. I think you'd agree with them, though, that the system is broken, right?
4: Oh, the system's definitely broken, right? Like, I mean, I don't take corporate PAC money. I've received donations from individuals from all 50 states. My average donation remains under $50. So my campaign is powered by the people the way 250 years ago the founders intended it to be, a government by and for the people. I feel like right now, you know, both parties have sold out to corporate interests and the money interests. I have no interest in doing that. I want to work for the people of Nebraska. That's who I want to be my boss. I don't want to work for the corporations. Again, the way this was all designed.
0: All right, so Senator Fisher, who you got within a couple of points of, even though Trump won the state by 20, this was her attack ad against you last cycle. Take a listen.
5: Dan Osborne is a Democrat in disguise. Kamala's inflation is damn near costing me everything. But Dan Osborne is siding with them, not us. Dan Osborne, same old Democrat BS, just a different D.C. puppet.
0: Okay, so being in the Senate means you got to vote for things and be for or against things. Give me three or four things that you disagree with the Democratic Party on right now.
4: Well, you know, I've always said, Kamala Harris and Joe Biden, they failed on the border, right? Without a border, we don't have a country. I agree with President Trump, what he just did as far as descheduling industrialized hemp. Look, industrialized hemp could put our nation in position to have building materials that are fire resistant. Like, I'm not going to get into that. But, you know, at the end of the day, look, I'm for the people. Again, I'm a mechanic. My campaign is for. Go ahead.
0: No. You said you didn't appreciate me putting you up with Mamdani and Graham Platner. You say you're not a Democrat. I asked you to give me three things that you disagree with the Democratic Party on, and all you've told me is that you agree with Trump on closing the border, so I guess you disagree with Democrats on an open border, and industrialized hemp. That's it? There's nothing else you disagree with Democrats on?
4: I don't consider myself a political pundit. Like, I haven't really been a political person until, I believe it was 2021. I cut my teeth in politics on the picket line, standing up for workers. I never asked anybody on the picket line or when I was president of my local union what political affiliation they had, what party they were in. That doesn't mean a whole lot to me. Everything means to me is where we're at as far as what costs are at. And right now, people are getting killed. Farmers are getting killed with their inputs. They're getting killed with fertilizer, diesel fuel.

0: I'm getting killed at the pump and grocery lines. Like,
1: yeah,
0: you know.
1: Everybody
0: wants to put me into a box. You're trying to put me into a box. I'm not in a box. Right?
1: I'm not trying to put you in a box. No, sir. You're just not talking to me about policies, and I'm trying to figure out what you're going to do to fix those costs. You can't go into the U.S. Senate and say, here's a bill to lower costs. You got to actually say things, and I'm wondering what those things are, for example.
0: Well, I think first and foremost, the most important issue of our time and every generation alive right now is campaign finance reform, right? It's getting the money out of politics. It's ending Citizens United. It is getting the dark money out of politics. I mean, you shouldn't be able to donate $330 million to any political campaign. It shouldn't cost $100 million to run for U.S. Senate in Texas, Montana, Ohio, Florida in 2024, or $1 billion for the president. Like, because what you're left with is you're left with somebody beholden to the corporate interests. I don't take corporate money. Yeah. I don't want to be a part of the problem.
1: You are right. You are right. So much of Washington is beholden. Mostly they're beholden to trying to keep their jobs, is what I've found is the number one thing for them. Dan Osborne, next time we're in Nebraska, we're going to look you up. Thank you for being with us as we take a live look back at Beijing. There's a lot of talk about how Trump needs to pivot back to domestic issues before the midterms. Some Republicans might wish he stayed away.
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5: Friend and former Senate colleague Susan Collins was not able to be here. Susan is back in D.C. She doesn't like to miss votes. And here's the thing I'll say about Susan Collins is sometimes I get frustrated with Susan Collins. I almost wish that she was more partisan. But the thing I love about Susan is she is independent because Maine is an independent state.
6: Some nods. If you're Susan Collins, that's about the best compliment you could hope for from this White House. In fact, if you're any Republican facing an uphill battle in November, you don't necessarily want a glowing endorsement from the Trump administration, especially in Maine. So yes, Susan Collins may have missed Vance's fraud event, quote, because of a vote. That's kind of like conveniently having a dentist appointment scheduled when your in-laws are in town and not an emergency dentist appointment. In 2024, Republicans fought over how close they could get to Trump, who could introduce him. Now, a sitting Republican senator running for re-election won't show up with the vice president. Three most competitive Senate toss-up states this year, Maine, Michigan, and Ohio. Trump is underwater in all of them, most of all Maine. With us now, two-way editor-in-chief Mark Halperin, co-host of the morning meeting Kevin Walling and Larry O'Connor. Gents, good to see you all. Larry, going to start with you. I don't know how to ask anything other than a direct question.
7: I like that.
6: There are some, thank you, Mark, there are some states in which Donald Trump is a unquestioned liability for incumbent Republicans, true or false?
7: Sure, I think that's fair. I don't know, I wouldn't call it an unquestioned liability, but I think that what you saw in Maine just now is that J.D. Vance and President Trump and the Republican apparatus know what it takes for Susan Collins to win Maine. Susan Collins knows better than anyone else. And I think you're right. That's a gift that J.D. Vance just gave. It gives the impression to the people of Maine, the honest impression, that Susan Collins can work with this administration when it benefits Mainers, but she's also fiercely independent. That's how she continues to win. And I thought that was a brilliant move. I don't think you'll see the same dynamic in Ohio. I don't think you'll see the same dynamic in Texas. But yeah, sure, there are some states, yeah, I think, where the president will avoid. And his primary goal here is to make sure that the Republicans keep the majority in the Senate and the House. He'll do what it takes.
6: Yeah, well, but Texas is a whole different can of really messy worms and not the nice, creepy, crawly ones. But Mark, tell me if your sources are saying the same thing. I've got Democratic sources who are all pretty confident that they're going to win the House, possibly win the Senate. But I've got Republicans who can paint me a picture of why they are going to hold the House and obviously hold the Senate, or why the House is lost and they're going to almost certainly lose the Senate, which tells me there's a lot of things in the water we don't understand.
8: Well, the environment would say it'd be an extraordinarily strong year for the Democrats, and even Republican pollsters will tell you that. But there's some tactical things. There's some unknowns. We don't know where they'll end up. That well, it might allow Republicans to outperform the current conventional wisdom. Take Maine, for instance. It wasn't like the vice president said, hey, I'm going to go to Maine. Let me call Susan Collins and see if she's available. And when she answered the phone, she said, well, I'm going to be busy that day. They're closely coordinating with Susan Collins. They scheduled the trip for a time she couldn't go. And you could use the excuse, the reason that she needed to vote in the Senate, because she's got a compulsion to vote. She's like one of the best voting records in American history. And you're going to see that in every state. The White House will work with every Republican candidate to figure out, what do you need from us to win? Do you need us to come a lot, or do you need us to come never? And that's what they'll do.
6: Kevin, the flip side of this is that Democrats have the ability to screw things up here badly. And Kamala Harris
9: don't put it, don't put it past this, Leland, certainly.
6: Well, I you don't put it past Republicans either. Never underestimate blank party's ability to screw things up.
9: Exactly.
6: But Kamala Harris is out there today running effectively the 2024 playbook. Take a listen.
10: No bad idea brainstorm is what I'd like to call it. And in that no bad ideas brainstorm, we talk about what we need to do and think about doing around the Electoral College. We talk about the idea of Supreme Court reform, which includes expanding the Supreme Court. We invite a conversation about multi-members districts. Let's talk about statehood for Puerto Rico and D.C.
6: I'm old enough to remember when some of that would have been called the threat to democracy if Republicans wanted to do it, Kevin. But the bigger question, Kevin, is this. What happens to a Democratic Party that becomes all about fighting Trump, impeaching Trump, tearing the system apart, rather than caring about the things that Democrats say Republicans don't care about?
9: Yeah, Leland, it's a great question. I think, and we had a conversation about this actually this morning on the morning meeting, Democrats will win this midterm election if we keep it a referendum on Donald Trump. And if we run effective localized candidates that in some races don't have Trump derangement syndrome, we'll say they will work with the president on certain cases that will play better in purple districts. But we've got to not keep it a choice election. And what the vice president, the former vice president there does is a bevy of Democratic wishes and dreams. And that then becomes a competition in views, right? If we keep it a referendum on the president and his standing with gas prices, with the economy, Democrats will be successful. If we start to introduce some of these far left policies that the former vice president talks about, that becomes a more difficult terrain for us in a number of these competitive districts that make the majority for either the Democrats or Republicans.
6: And your diagnosis as to why, Kevin, your party is not more disciplined on this is because of Trump derangement syndrome?
9: Have you met the Democratic caucus in terms of the personalities within the halls of Congress?
6: Yes, I spent a lot of time with them.
9: J.D. Vance was very much on message in Maine, and to Larry's point, doing what the vice president should do to support Susan Collins on the ground. We don't have that concerted effort because, again, we also don't have the White House. But we're all playing from different playing fields, I think, when it comes to actual campaigns as Democrats.
6: Yeah, and there is nobody better at baiting Democrats than Donald Trump is, which I think he and Republicans are going to start doing even more effectively going forward. Israel says they will sue the New York Times for the piece alleging the Israeli Defense Forces trained dogs to rape Palestinian prisoners. You might have heard about the wild, absurd claims. Nick Kristof wrote, on one occasion, a Palestinian prisoner said he was held down, stripped naked, and as he was blindfolded and handcuffed, a dog was summoned with encouragement from a handler in Hebrew. He said the dog mounted him. Absolutely appalling allegations because of how bizarre they are. Many questions remain, including basic questions of journalism and biology. But that is for a court to deal with. Our guest, Mark Halpern, our friend, asked a more basic question. Why have there been no follow-ups? Usually when a giant paper uncovers a truly horrific scandal, it's on the front page daily. The New York Times series, Harvey Weinstein 2017, comes to mind. There are other, the Eric Swalwell situation recently. You go back to Spotlight in Boston with the Boston Globe about the Catholic Church. The New York Times said in a statement that Kristof corroborated the claims with witnesses, quote, whenever possible, and spoke to people the victims confided in. But other than that, absolute silence. Well, I guess maybe, Mark, that is sort of the admission of what the journalistic standards of the New York Times are now.
8: You know, I've had some pushback on that post by people saying, well, it takes a while to do investigative reporting. They wouldn't need to do investigative pieces. There's worldwide reaction to a New York Times exclusive. You'd expect them to write front page stories about that. They haven't written a word. And you know, some people on the left think Nick Kristof is a hero for this story and for previous work he's done. But he just, none of us, none of the four of us, if we were editing that piece, wouldn't have sent him back to answer a lot more questions before it was published.
7: Hey, Mark, you copied Noam Dworkin on that. Did Noam reply to you by any chance? I'm curious if he gave you an answer.
8: He replied to me directly. He's a close friend. So
7: he did.
8: I've received lots of comments from people. I'm all for investigative journalism, and I'm all for understanding why so many people in the United States now hate Israel. But you cannot write a piece like that without a lot more clarity. And I heard Larry snicker as he does. It's a signature copyrighted snicker when he said they consulted. He checked with sources whenever possible.
7: As many as possible.
8: It's just, like I said, none of us would have published that piece as is. Maybe there's some truth in there, but none of
7: us
8: would have published
7: it. It's all the news that's fit to print as much as possible. Leland, I think that's going to be the new message.
9: And Leland, there's a reason why it was published as an opinion piece and certainly not the higher standards when it comes to actually fact-checking something like that. I thought it was actually pretty disgusting in terms of what he wrote.
6: Yeah, this is what I can't figure out, Mark. You've got you, Kevin, and Larry all agreeing on how awful this is. I have my own thoughts as well. They probably are a compilation of all three. Mark, I'll ask you this question, though. Number one, why would they do it? I would say because they wanted to believe it, and that's where their readership is. Number two, why does it matter that the New York Times has fallen or stooped to this level, that if they want to believe it and have checked with sources whenever possible, they will publish effectively a blood libel against Jews who are already under threat?
8: It's an incredible story that the major newspaper in the United States, really probably the major newspaper in the world, based in the city that has more Jews than any other city in the world, consistently writes false negative stories about Israel. It's an incredible cultural story. And there are a lot of Jews who work at the New York Times. And I find this one to be particularly suspicious because of its timing and because, again, of the lack of follow up. This is not a joke. What they've written, what Nick Kristof wrote, is not a joke. It's not a trifle. It's extremely serious. If these allegations were true, it would be an immense, immense story that would require international reproach and investigation. And again, investigation by the New York Times. And it's being covered simply as a media story.
7: And Leland, the timing that Mark's referring to here is that this came the day before a very respected, well-sourced international report about the sexual assault and rape atrocities handed out by the Hamas terrorists against innocent Israelis. They said they raped these women and children for fun. That was the report that came out the day after Kristof's story. That's the timing that is so diabolical about this. It's a scandal.
6: Yeah, and there's indications that Kristof knew that it was coming. Gents, we got to leave it there.
9: To say nothing, though, to Mark's point, though, the backdrop of just the rise of anti-Semitism and how this fuels us in our country is just horrendous to watch.
7: And from a partisan perspective, this is Zohra Mamdani's Manhattan, where this paper is printed. This is a very real problem within the Democrat Party, I believe. And the fact that this is Zohra Mamdani's Manhattan.
6: And there's parts of the Republican Party, too. It's an issue. Gents, we got to run. Thank you very much. Unfortunately, it's not a podcast.
7: Hey, let's pick this up next time.
6: We first wrote about this.
9: Exactly.
6: Yeah, we will. We first wrote about this in War Notes, your chance for an inside look at the show every day. At Leland Vittard on social media, warnotes.com to subscribe for free. We are now just moments away from Trump's second meeting with Xi Jinping. Democrats love to trash Trump's foreign policy. What if the pictures we're about to see prove them wrong?
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8: Welcome back. Live look at Beijing, where in just moments we will see President Trump, President Xi kick off round two of their historic meetings. Both Democrats and much of the media have spent the last 24 hours trying to spin Trump's visit as a complete failure. And to be fair, we're going to have to see what comes of it. So far, their predictions of Trump giving away Taiwan has not happened, not even close. But since the president is abroad, we decided to look at his foreign policy record so far, you know, to be fair. Today, Cuba welcomed the CIA director for negotiations on structural changes to the island's regime and stance towards America. Since Trump took office, Maduro is a memory in Venezuela. The regime there is now pretty friendly to America. Ukraine is stronger than it's ever been and taking back land from

0: All Trump did is listen to Netanyahu. That's his entire foreign policy.
1: So many things so wrong with that. But California Democratic Congressman, member of the House Committee on Foreign Affairs, Ami Bera, is with us. Congressman, it's good to see you. Are you among the Democrats who want to go back to Obama-Biden foreign policy?
2: You know, there were some good things that happened under President Obama, under President Biden. We are where we are, so I'm not against President Trump being in Beijing. We've got to have dialogue with our adversaries and folks that are going to help us try to set the stage for what the 21st century looks like.
1: It's an important question because it feels like so many Democrats, even before he left, and now while he is there, are almost rooting for him to lose, and many are saying he's going to give away Taiwan. Objectively, that hasn't happened. Does he deserve more credit?
2: You know, I'll reserve judgment to see what he comes away with. Again, I do think China has to play a role in helping the what next with Iran, helping open the strait, helping figure out
1: how to get
2: a deal. What was that?
1: You're saying they have to play a role. Marco Rubio said that the United States doesn't need China's help. I'm wondering why we would want our biggest geopolitical adversary to play a role in getting a deal.
2: Look, I think that's part of why the president is there. It's fine by me if China helps us get rid of the 60% enriched uranium. That would be a win for the president. Iran is probably going to ask for sanctions relief. You know, I think the president probably is willing to negotiate on that. Yeah, we've got an energy crisis here in the United States. Gas prices are crushing Americans. We've got to get that strait open again. Again, China can possibly play a constructive role. They could also play a disastrous role as well. So,
1: I was going to say, I've never known anything that China helped with where they didn't eat their half and negotiate over our half. They're the least trustworthy people in the world. But I think this is an important question, though. You seem to think that China is someone that we should trust and that President Trump should be involved with and is necessary in opening the strait versus continuing to push the Iranians and both strangle the Iranians by not allowing them to sell China oil and strangle China by not allowing them to get Iranian oil.
2: So I didn't say we should trust the Chinese. I think the Chinese could play a constructive role in getting the strait open, in getting Iran to back down, in getting rid of the nuclear threat of a potential nuclear armed Iran. I don't think it's in the Chinese interest.
1: Well, so you know they're not going to do that for free, though. So we should make concessions to China?
2: What we should do is we should negotiate hard on the rare earth elements. You know, we've got legislation that passed out of the House Foreign Affairs Committee, the Dominance Act, this week that we don't want China to have a chokehold on us. But will China be a responsible actor and a participant with us? Obviously, again, I would hope the president's negotiating pretty hard here to get those deals. Don't throw Taiwan under the bus, and he hasn't as far as I can.
1: We sort of laid this. We laid this out yesterday. The president's en route to China, a long planned visit, and the Chinese, you know, basically say, "Hey, you know, welcome, but here's all our red lines. You know, go pound sand." And then Xi gets up there and says, "America is effectively a country in decline." I'm wondering why Democrats and frankly, all Americans aren't more offended by that.
2: I mean, we're still the strongest military in the world. We're the strongest economy in the world. We don't have to.
1: Yeah, but our president gets insulted. Our president gets insulted and we're not going to be angry or insulted as a country.
2: Yeah. You know, we get insulted all the time as the United States of America. We're better than that. We are stronger than that. We're the most dominant country in the world. We don't have to listen to the rhetoric. We have to negotiate. We've got to get the strait open. We've got to get energy flowing. We've got to bring prices down. I'm not here to advise the president, but that would be good for the American people. That's what I'm all about. And what makes America stronger is a resolution of this war. You know, I will say Venezuela.
1: Well, that we.

0: Yeah, okay. We got to run, but we have to have another segment to figure out whether opening the strait is the best resolution that makes America stronger. That's the next time. Congressman, it's always good to see you. We'll see you back in D.C.
1: Great. Thank you. Good to see you.
0: Yeah, thank you. Moments away from President Trump's second meeting with China's Xi Jinping. Katie Pavlich, up with us next.
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10: Just about 20 or 25 minutes away from President Trump departing the hotel, heading to Day two of President Trump's visit to Beijing, China, now early Friday morning there. And Katie Pavlich is with us.
11: Good to see you, Leland. What a short trip, actually. 48 hours in China. That's a long way to go.
10: Well, it helps when you have Air Force One, right?
11: It does. It does help. Lots of the media, I think, had to take a different plane, but I think they had a good time. We'll see what they say when they get back. Hello, welcome to Katie Pavlich tonight on a very big breaking news night. Any minute now, President Trump is taking off from Alaska for Beijing, where he's holding a series of high-stakes meetings with Chinese President Xi Jinping on trade, the Iran war, Chinese spies, COVID origins. These are all major points on the America First agenda, and we have every angle covered.
12: The only way we're going to get everyone to understand the real reality that this virus came from scientific research, which was done in that laboratory, would be for the Chinese government to basically come out and acknowledge that. For me, it's a closed case.
11: Meanwhile, at home, we're seeing what happens when weak leaders cave to the death to America mobs. Case in point, New York City under Mamdani, which you're seeing on your screen. More on this in just a moment. But first, Let's get back to the breaking news. We're following President Trump as he makes his way to China at this hour. Air Force One is on the ground in Alaska, expected to depart at any moment after stopping to refuel for the final leg to Beijing for his historic trip and visit with Xi Jinping. There's much to talk about, including tensions as the U.S. works to reshore critical industries and as new indictments expose Chinese Communist Party espionage within the U.S. But the Iran war remains the backdrop against this week's meetings and where they're taking place. President Trump said he expects to have a long talk about it with President Xi, but doesn't need or want China's help with any of it.
1: Well, I think, number one, we're going to have a long talk about it. I think he's been relatively good, to be honest with you. No, I don't think we need any help with Iran. We'll win it one way or the other. We'll win it peacefully or otherwise.
11: It's been nearly a decade since the last U.S. state visit to China when President Trump met with President Xi in 2017. So what can Americans expect to see to come out of this week's high-level meetings? Let's bring in Scott Brown, former ambassador and New Hampshire Senate candidate, along with Steve Moore, former senior economic advisor to President Trump and the co-founder of the Committee to Unleash Prosperity. Gentlemen, great to see you. Ambassador, let's start with you. Of course, there's a lot at stake here. What are you looking for when it comes to the president's trip to China and his meeting with Xi Jinping?
13: Well, first of all, Katie, great to see you. And Steve, great to see you as well. My hopes are that we obviously get some very good trade deals out of it. It's good for our economy, certainly. That's why he's bringing this powerful force of business leaders to show strength. And I think that's fantastic. And obviously, then talking about Iran, as you know, they're buying Iran's black market oil. They're supplying them with weapons. I'm hopeful that he says, okay, listen, you want to get this over, we'll do it our way, or with your help, we'll do it together. I think that'll save face with China and obviously give the president a very good victory. I think this is his legacy tour. If he pulls this off, it's going to be great, not only dealing with Taiwan and not succumbing to the pressure by President Xi on the $25 billion that is on the president's desk right now to be signed. My fear is that nothing happens. And if that happens, then I think we go into a kind of a Cold War situation where we don't talk, we don't get along, and then the competition ramps up.
11: So on that note, Steve, I mean, trade deals are great, I guess. There are valid arguments to decouple from China completely. We've done trade deals with China in the past. All they've done is cheat on them. They come into American markets. They steal our intellectual property, for example. And yet we still continue. Oh, Steve is probably having a technical issue, but I can go back to the ambassador while we fix that for Steve.
13: I can answer that.
11: Ambassador, it just seems like, yes, okay, I'm glad that these American CEOs are traveling with the president to see what they can do for Americans who are interested in our economy. But at the same time, we can't trust China to hold up their end of the deal. And at the time that seems like we should be decoupling from China, we're getting closer to them in a lot of ways.
13: Well, I dealt with this as the ambassador in New Zealand, Cook Niue Samoa, pushing back against China every day. They're building and militarizing islands, stealing our intellectual property, manipulating their currency. We could go on and on and on. Yes, it's a trust but verify. And if they want to be a world leader, world superpower, they have to start playing by the rules. And I hope he conveys that message. And you're right, they do cheat and they take the long game. It's not a 1 to 3 to 10 year game. It's a 10, 50, 1,000 year game. So.
11: Yeah. 100-year game, exactly. But you mentioned a Cold War with China. I would argue that China is already waging that type of war against the United States. Just this week, we saw a slew of indictments, of reporting of Chinese spies trying to bribe staffers on Capitol Hill to get information. We've seen that they're trying to continue to sell fentanyl into our streets and to kill our kids and our neighbors. We're seeing that they're in high positions of power in places like California. They're infiltrating themselves into the infrastructure we have with our police and with our city councils and all kinds of stuff. They're in our universities. They're stealing our intellectual property there. So what is the recourse for that?
13: Well, obviously, President Trump is addressing a lot of those things. We even have billionaires who basically have brought and are having 100 babies. So that's why the birthright citizenship issue is really important. But you're absolutely right. But this is nothing new. Espionage and infiltration, whether it's Russia, whether it's China or other countries, we try to do the same thing. But they're definitely not playing by the rules. And I'm glad that they're being caught. I'm glad they're being indicted. And the president's sending a very powerful message. And his unpredictability in dealing with President Xi and others, I think, is one of his strengths, especially dealing with somebody like that.
11: Steve, I think you can hear now, so we'll get your perspective on it. Yep. Okay, wonderful. So yep. Does the United States actually need China, or does China need the United States?
14: Oh, there's no question that China needs the U.S. way more than we need China. If we can't trade with China, we would sneeze, our economy. If they can't trade with us, they would be put in a Great Depression. Their economy is really built on exporting to the United States. And, look, to some extent, we've benefited from low-priced products from China, but they need us more than them. Trump understands that, by the way. The guy is the master negotiator. He wrote the book, obviously, The Art of the Deal. I want Donald Trump. By the way, I agree with everything the ambassador said. I would just add to that. I want Trump to be very tough with China. They have not been a good global actor. They have not helped at all in terms of the big issue of how do we get the Strait of Hormuz open so the oil flows directly and doesn't cause a global recession. They don't care. They're doing everything they can to harm the U.S. economy, even though, by the way, they get more oil from the Middle East than we do. So it's in their own self-interest. And then, of course, there's the Taiwan issue, the one kind of beacon of freedom in that area. But they are saber rattling in that area. So Trump has to be very tough with them. And I believe he will be, Katie.
11: Yeah, and there's, of course, the issues of China dumping cheap steel and other products into the U.S. as well and supplying Iran with weapons potentially during the ceasefire that we've had over the last couple of weeks. Got to leave it there. Ambassador Scott Brown and Steve Moore, thank you very much for joining me tonight. Great to see you.
14: Thank you.
11: Well, another issue could loom over President Trump's trip to China, COVID, of course. This will be the first time President Trump is in Beijing since the coronavirus outbreak started in Wuhan. Trump made his feelings about COVID's origins and how the World Health Organization handled it incredibly clear yesterday.
15: We were paying the World Health Organization $500 million a year. They were making the wrong diagnoses. I was the one that said it came from Wuhan. They didn't say that. They refused to say that because they were totally owned by China.
11: So while Trump is in China, Wuhan coronavirus will be at the center of the Senate Homeland Security Committee hearing tomorrow. A whistleblower who is also a CIA employee will testify on how the intelligence community worked to cover up the true origins of the pandemic for years. Earlier, I sat down with Dr. Robert Redford, the former CDC director who worked closely with Trump during COVID, to talk about that trip and much more. Doctor, great to see you. Thanks so much for being here tonight.
16: Thanks for having me, Katie.

0: So President Trump is on his way to Beijing, his first trip to China in 9 years. It's the first time the president will be in China since the COVID pandemic. He's continued to talk about the Wuhan lab origin theory. Do you think he'll bring it up as part of his trip and getting the truth about the pandemic from the Chinese side, which we know has covered up and erased doctors, et cetera, as a result of the pandemic?
1: You know, Katie, I don't know whether he will bring it up. I think it's very clear now that the origins of this virus was, in fact, the laboratory. It was not part of nature in the wet market. That was always a ruse. So, but I don't know if he's going to bring it up or not. I just don't know.
0: Do you think he should bring it up? Do you think there should be a discussion point during the trip so it doesn't happen again?
1: Yeah, I've always felt that the only way we're going to get everyone to understand the real reality that this virus came from scientific research, which was done in that laboratory, and as you know, funded by the United States, mm-hmm. a variety of groups in the U.S., and actually in collaboration with U.S. scientists, would be for the Chinese government to basically come out and acknowledge that. And I'm still optimistic that eventually will happen. I don't know if President Trump will be able to suggest that that would be advantageous for the world for us to move on and get that out. So I just don't know the answer, Katie.
0: Speaking of viruses, I want to get your response to this new hantavirus outbreak. Dozens of Americans are being quarantined and monitored after being exposed on a cruise. We also learned that the Kansas Health Department is monitoring three people with high risk exposure, whatever that might mean. There's a lot of people really freaked out about this. Should they be, or should they just, you know, let these people come off the cruise, get better, and go on with their lives?
1: Yeah, this is not a COVID-like pathogen. And the problem with COVID when it came in, and I was the CDC director, we didn't know anything about how this virus interacts with the human being. Right? It was brand new. It was novel. These hantaviruses have been around for a long time. I spent a long time in the U.S. military, and actually one of the major outbreaks we had was at the Korean War, where mice and rat droppings get into the soil, and when the helicopters came in and they agitated it up in the air, then soldiers would breathe it in as they were getting off the helicopters, and they would get infected with what we called at the time Korean hemorrhagic fever, which was a hantavirus. We've had hantaviruses for a long time. You probably remember the Four Corners disease that we had in the Utah, Arizona area, Colorado, and New Mexico coming together. We have hantaviruses that are in rodents in many of our cities, including Baltimore. It's just a virus that doesn't infect humans. Yeah. And of course, the virus that's involved here, the Andes variant, is different than the other hantaviruses in that it has been shown to be able to go from human to human. Right. There is an outbreak in Argentina that's been going on since last July. They've had over 100 infections. They've had over 35% of those to 40% of those people have died, unfortunately. So, but we have a lot of experience here, and I'm pretty confident that the CDC and the public health community has got the right response. And we may see a couple more cases because of secondary spread, like you, and exposure, like you talked about the Kansas City people.
0: Yeah.
1: But I think this is going to be a dead end outbreak, literally within days.
0: Yeah, we're glad to hear that. But let's get to some breaking news from earlier today. Dr. Marty Makary resigned from his position as FDA commissioner. There's been a lot of reports and accusations about a so-called tumultuous relationship with the White House and within the FDA. You've also heard that he was actually pushing up against pharmaceutical companies. And we talked to him last week, and he said a lot of drugs that shouldn't be getting approved are not getting approved, so they're dropping hit pieces on me in the Wall Street Journal. What do you think happened here, since it's not yet clear?
1: You know, I don't know, Katie. I have a lot of respect for Marty Makary.
0: I think
1: he was doing a good job. I know that when I took over CDC, it was complicated, but most of the people at CDC felt if they'd outlast me, because, they've been there for years, and they were going to outlast me. And it took a long time to start winning them over. I think I helped win them over because I could speak their language, science. I think Marty was trying to do a good thing. He's trying to do change. But

0: I don't think he had, the rank and file behind him, unfortunately. And I think it's disappointing because I think he was really making effective change. I don't think it's healthy for, personally, the president to have his senior people turning over at the rate that they're turning over now. I mean, we couldn't keep the CDC director, and now we're losing the head of the FDA.
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1: News for All Americans means speaking to every American on every side of the political aisle, showing all sides of the stories and answering the questions that they have.
2: Well, at any moment, President Trump is expected to depart the last leg for his high-stakes trip to Beijing. The Iran war, trade, and AI are just a few of the crucial issues that will be looming over President Trump and President Xi when they meet at this time tomorrow night. Joining us now is NewsNation White House correspondent Kelly Meyer. Kelly, tell us what's going on.
3: Yeah, Katie, so we are just learning that President Trump, he didn't stop or pop out in that refueling stop in Alaska. So we are waiting for him to take off at this point. But we are learning that Elon Musk is joining him on Air Force One, as well as the NVIDIA CEO. But in any moment now, as you mentioned, he will be taking off for his final destination. He'll be in Beijing by this time tomorrow, meeting with Xi. But we still don't know what exactly President Trump wants out of this meeting. And while President Trump was in the air, essentially, the Chinese embassy in Washington laid out four red lines, four issues that they suggest the United States should not challenge: their position on Taiwan, democracy and human rights, paths and political systems, and China's right to development. So the economy, tariffs, AI, all expected to come up. But Iran still hangs heavy over this summit, even if the president today said he doesn't need Xi's help.
4: We have a lot of things to discuss. I wouldn't say Iran is one of them, to be honest with you, because we have Iran very much under control. We're either going to make a deal or they're going to be decimated.
3: Another issue that could come up: China buying up land in the United States, something I know you have been covering here, Katie. And when I asked a White House official about a possible deal between Xi and Trump on China's plans to build factories on American soil, a White House official told me it was, quote, baseless and false, saying, quote, in full, that while the administration is always seeking more investment into America's industrial resurgence, any notion that we would ever compromise our national security is baseless and false. And the situation in the Strait of Hormuz, that's the most concerning to China, which purchases nearly all of its oil from Iran. It's also concerning here for Americans who are dealing with rising gas prices. Today, the president telling reporters before he left that he doesn't think about Americans' financial situation. Only right now on his mind is stopping Iran from having a nuclear weapon. Katie.
2: That is the main objective. All right, Kelly Meyer, thank you so much for the update. See you soon.
3: Thank you.
2: China remains America's most serious geopolitical foe, especially amid the Chinese Communist Party's wide-ranging espionage efforts. Chinese buyers acquire land near U.S. bases, military bases. Confucius Institutes are used to smuggle research out of our leading universities. And corporate espionage costs the U.S. economy hundreds of billions of dollars each year. And just this week, we learned a congressional aide was offered $10,000 to become a spy for the CCP. So what can the U.S. do to protect our national security and economic security? Joining us now, former Trump White House Deputy Communications Director Roma Duravi, Democratic strategist and host of the Burn Playbook podcast, Michael Starr Hopkins, and Sentinel Action Fund President Jessica Anderson. Great to see you all. Thank you so much for coming in. Good to see you.
5: Thank you.
2: So, Roma, the president is a top diplomat. He gets along with Xi. He had that amazing trip first term. But China is an adversary, and they are constantly undermining us in ways that we don't undermine them in their own country. Now they're trying to bribe Senate staffers, congressional staffers on Capitol Hill with thousands of dollars, a lot of money for someone who's 21, 22 years old in Washington, D.C. What can we do, and what do you think the president's going to talk to the Chinese about during this trip?
5: Well, it's the saying that everyone's grandmother told them: keep your friends close and keep your enemies closer. President Trump understands very well who he's dealing with. He has called Xi Jinping a friend, but he is certainly not an ally. And so Americans really need to have their guard up. China is a snake in the grass. They are going to do everything they can to get more foreign agents on American soil. Treason is their bread and butter. So we should not be surprised that they're offering payouts to young staffers. They've been infiltrating our elite universities in America for decades. That's something that our DHS secretary talked about just this week. And so we do have to go into this meeting and this visit eyes wide open. And that's exactly what President Trump is doing.
2: Michael, we've also been speaking of espionage in high places. We've been covering this case of the mayor of Arcadia, California, who just pled guilty to being a Chinese spy. Can this be a bipartisan issue that is one that we don't usually see, at least in this town?
0: Yeah, I actually think this is a perfect opportunity for bipartisan. When I talk to voters every day, you hear the same thing, that they feel like D.C.'s for sale. And whether it's, you know, the Middle East and the Saudis or, you know, China, they feel like countries are coming in, and instead of it being America first, that we're putting foreign interests before our own. And so I think this is one of the rare opportunities where Democrats and Republicans can come together and ban people from lobbying once they've served in administration, make sure that we tighten FARA registrations. Like, there's legitimate things that really would get support from both sides.
2: But Jessica, are there even more actions that can be taken? Stripping student visas, for example, stripping visas in general from people who are coming here from China, given the track record is not a good one when it comes to the intentions of those working on behalf of the CCP?
5: Yeah, that's right. And I'd actually love to see the Democratic leadership actually call out what we've seen out of Arcadia. We saw this with multiple members of Congress and their closeness with the CCP.
2: Very close, literally in bed with them, Eric Swalwell.
5: And you saw Bernie Sanders hosting them 2 weeks ago on an AI summit, something that the United States is supposed to be leading on innovation to beat the CCP. And instead, Democratic leader Senator Bernie Sanders is hosting them. So the closeness, I think, between Democrats right now today and China is concerning. If it's a moment for bipartisanship, I'd love to see the Democratic Party come out against it. Unfortunately, I think now the president's going to have to use his leverage at this summit, at these meetings, to talk about what it means to put America first at home and what that means ultimately for safety abroad.
2: Well, Bernie Sanders has always been a friend of the communists, so it's pretty natural that he would be with the Chinese Communist Party to try and beat the United States on the AI situation. But Roma, take us inside what's happening right now with the White House. The president is traveling with staff. He's traveling with a number of business leaders on this trip. What are they hoping? There are a number of audiences here, of course. There's the Chinese delegation audience, President Xi, the Chinese people audience, but of course the American audience as well. What are they doing to make sure that the right people hear the correct messages out of this trip?
6: Well, like you said, it's an extremely broad coalition. You do have the Secretary of War who will be on the ground, but you also have a multitude of business leaders, Apple, Meta, you've got Boeing, you've got Visa, MasterCard. That positions the president not just as a military commander-in-chief, enforcer of the strongest military in the world, but also it shows China that he now controls the global economy as well, the business economy, and that will ripple across everything that China is trying to control with technology, with AI, like you mentioned. I mean, we can turn to our First Lady, Melania Trump, and her initiatives on AI for the youth in this country. We are taking steps forward, but we have to be certain that companies are behind our president and not another. This visit shows that very clearly. I mean, someone made a joke earlier, there's not enough first-class seats on Air Force One for all of these CEOs.
2: That is true.
0: I actually think that's a little bit of the problem, though. When you talk to voters, they feel like the administration's too close, and whether it's Democrats or Republicans, that they're too close to a lot of these special interest groups. And so I think, you know, whether it's whether it's Hunter Biden or Ivanka in trademarks or Eric Jr. in crypto, like, the administration, Democrats and Republicans
2: this is
0: are
2: about
0: too close.
2: Two economies, right? Final word to you.
5: Yeah, I'd actually think the fact that you had such a variety of businesses there was Trump saying, no, I do still care about voters and I care about the American economy. And I'm bringing it to China to be clear that we are not going to be second fiddle to the Chinese market on goods in America. And that's key.
2: All right. Well, we are still waiting for the president to take off from Alaska for that trip to Beijing. We got to leave it there. Great to see all of you. Roma Duravi, Michael Starr Hopkins, and Jessica Anderson. Thank you for joining us. Great
0: Thanks
2: to see you. All right, now to Mamdani's New York City, where children are being assaulted in the streets by mobs that march through Jewish communities while waving the Hezbollah flag. And this was just a Monday night. So what's next? Plus.
7: Elected legislatures, but redrawing the state maps without a single person weighing in on this stuff, basically ushering in Jim Crow 2.0 in the South.
2: Brian Tyler Cohen is here to discuss his thoughts on redistricting. Don't go anywhere.
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0: 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Come on.
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0: Well, for the second time in a week, a violent pro-terrorism mob swarmed the streets of New York City, this time in Brooklyn. The mob marched down the street led by someone holding a Hezbollah flag, and a young Jewish woman was attacked. A little boy had a strobe light shine in his eyes, and there was a man dressed in a mock suicide vest, and there were calls for intifada, murder. Joining us now is Brooke Goldstein, human rights attorney and executive director of the Lawfare Project. Brooke, you know, watching these scenes unfold repeatedly is enraging. It's sickening to watch this happening on an American city. But when I hear what, you know, the mayor currently has not said and what he said in the lead up to what we're seeing now, calling for globalizing the intifada, I'm not surprised, but this is clearly going to get worse and there will be violence if it's not stopped somehow. What do you see happening here?
1: Katie, you're absolutely correct. And I want to say how much I really appreciate your coverage of this issue, because these are not anti-Israel protesters showing up to protest real estate. These are pro-terror, pro-Hezbollah, pro-Hamas mobs, Islamist jihadi mobs that are here in this country to spread violence, terror, and intimidation and are acting unlawfully. And frankly, if Mamdani wasn't the mayor, he would be leading this protest, because that's exactly what he was doing before he was elected. Right after October the 7th, he was out there. He was protesting with the same terror-connected groups, the groups who are organizing these protests. If law enforcement doesn't get this under control, these groups are connected to designated foreign terrorist groups. We need to investigate them, and we need to arrest the leaders for conspiracy to commit these attacks, this violence, these civil rights violations. But I want to be very clear about something. The purpose of the protest is fear and intimidation. I'm telling you, Katie, as a Jewish woman, we will not be afraid. We will not be intimidated. And I call upon the victims of these attacks to reach out to the Lawfare Project. We will provide you with pro bono legal services, and we will ensure that the rule of law is enforced here in this great country.
0: Brooke, have you talked to the Department of Justice? Because it seems like the law enforcement, the police in New York City are trying to do their job, but they're not backed up by prosecutors or a mayor who is willing to go after these people for this kind of intimidation and for waving flags and be connected, as you said, to these foreign terrorist organizations. We know that Harmeet Dhillon, who's in charge of the Civil Rights Division at DOJ, is going to investigate. You have Leo Terrell saying they're going to investigate. But at some point, these things need to actually stop. And these people are violating lots of laws and certainly American norms, and they're going to continue to do this. The fact this is happening at all is highly alarming.
1: Absolutely. The state is absolutely negligent in the lack of prosecutions and law enforcement. The DOJ must step in. We've heard a lot, as you said, about investigations, but I trust that they are collecting the evidence to start prosecuting. It is a violation of the FACE Act. It is a violation of New York state law. You cannot harass and intimidate and threaten people with violence, especially on their way to pray. Now, listen, during the 50s and 60s, during the civil rights movement of the blacks here in America, the National Guard came out. Field offices were set up. Loopholes in the law were closed. New legislation was enacted. And we got the problem under control when the KKK was doing the exact same thing, marching around black neighborhoods and lighting black churches on fire. Violence will ensue if the rule of law is not imposed here. And you are absolutely correct. The DOJ must step in immediately with action.
0: Well, we know the State Department as well is looking at the backgrounds of these individuals. And if they're here on a visa, you can expect them to be deported, which is a good thing. Brooke Goldstein, thank you for joining us. And I hope we don't have to have you back about this issue again. But unfortunately, I think I'm wrong. Good to see you.
1: Thank you.
0: Thanks. Well, yesterday, Democrats in Virginia asked the U.S. Supreme Court to restore their new congressional map. This comes after Virginia's state Supreme Court struck down a redistricting plan last week that would have favored Democrats 10 to 1 when it was 6-4. What is Virginia getting wrong? It might be a shorter answer if we ask what they're getting right. In their appeal to the Supreme Court and an attempt to eliminate Republicans, they managed to misspell their own state and the word senator. They also mistakenly addressed the appeal to the Supreme Court of Virginia instead of the U.S. Supreme Court. So now the same Democrats that typically disapprove of the Supreme Court, saying it's illegitimate, are begging for it to help. Our next guest says Democrats are asleep at the wheel and they're not doing enough to fight back with their own gerrymandering. Joining me now, progressive YouTuber Brian Tyler Cohen. So, Brian, you guys are losing this battle.
2: I agree. Democrats are losing this redistricting battle. I should let it be known right at the top that I do not support gerrymandering, but I also don't support unilaterally disarming. So I think that Democrats should absolutely respond in kind and fight fire with fire and redistrict anywhere and everywhere, and I hope that they do. But ultimately, what I hope is that we regain some semblance of an actual functional democracy and ban partisan gerrymandering nationwide.
0: So would you be willing to de-gerrymander the Northeast, the New England states that have zero Republican representation, even though 40% of the people there voted for President Trump in the last election? Virginia was a 6-4 state, Democrat-Republican. Half of that state also voted for President Trump in the last election. He barely lost Virginia. Would you be willing to return the states that the Democrats already gerrymandered, like Illinois, in order to make this a more fair process?
2: I'm in agreement that we should make fair maps literally in every state across the country. And I've advocated for that for years. I think that the Democratic Party more broadly has done the exact same thing. That's why all of them voted for exactly that in 2021 with the Freedom to Vote Act. Zero Republicans voted for it. So I would ask you the same question. Would you be in support of all of these Republican states in the Deep South from Florida and Texas, Louisiana, Alabama, Mississippi, Georgia, all of those states de-gerrymandering their maps and return to some semblance of normalcy where we have fair, consistent rules throughout?
0: Yes, every state is different. But in Louisiana, for example, we talked about this last time, in that state, they took away the ability to gerrymander on racial lines because that's racist and illegal. And when it comes to the piece of legislation you talked about from 2021, the Democratic legislatures in a lot of these states refused to agree with it. So that's why Republicans didn't vote for it. But in terms of Democrats need to do more on behalf of your party to fight fire with fire, is what you're saying. Where exactly can you go on the map? Because you're running out of places to gerrymander states to fight back against this. And in the end, it looks like Republicans are the ones who are going to have an advantage going into the midterms after the Democrats started this fight by taking Illinois and the entire Northeast.
2: Sure. There are 52 seats in California. 7 of them are Republican. There's 26 seats in New York. 7 of them are Republican. So I do hope that as Republicans continue to go down this path and gerrymander states across the country, that Democrats respond in kind. I hope that the next governor of California goes 52-0. I hope that the governor of New York, Kathy Hochul, goes 26-0. I think, again,
0: so
2: as something I've been very consistent.
0: Now.
2: I am for not unilaterally disarming. Before you put words in my mouth and say, okay, you're not for gerrymandering, but now you are. I am across the board against gerrymandering, but I'm not across the board for unilaterally disarming. So I think Democrats should respond in kind as Republicans continue to go down this path. But ultimately, what I want to see is a uniform standard where there is no partisan gerrymandering. Again, that's something I've supported for the better part of a decade.
0: Okay, fair enough. One final question for you. Democrats and the left have been saying that the United States Supreme Court is illegitimate, and yet you have Democrats in Virginia saying that they want to appeal to the Supreme Court to save them. Is it legitimate now?
2: I think that this Supreme Court has shown that it is nothing but an illegitimate arm of the Republican Party. You have Supreme Court justices who swore up and down that they respected precedent and stare decisis.
0: Yeah.
2: As it relates to Roe, the first thing they did is overturn
0: Roe.
2: 50 years of
0: precedent. We're talking about redistricting. Brian Tyler.
2: Same exact thing with redistricting.
0: Thanks, Brian. Good to see you. Thank you. All right, after the break, we're putting the power of a Trump endorsement to the test. Plus, we'll tell you why this photo of Secretary of State Marco Rubio is going viral tonight. Don't go anywhere.
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9: Welcome back. Well, we've heard a lot recently about the power of the Trump endorsement. It remains one of the most powerful forces in Republican primaries. And we just saw this again in Indiana, where the majority of Trump-backed challengers defeated the Republican incumbent. So if Trump wants you out and he backs your challenger, it's more than likely that you'll be gone pretty soon. That includes Louisiana Senator Bill Cassidy, who is being challenged by Congresswoman Julia Letlow. The Wall Street Journal just put out this article about her today, calling her Trump's big midterm gamble. The two face off this Saturday. I spoke with Congresswoman earlier about President Trump's

0: as you just mentioned, did vote to not only impeach President Trump, but to convict him. He's been running ads against you that label you as liberal let low. In Congress, you've actually voted for the president's agenda many more times than Senator Cassidy has. So why do you think that he's taking this narrative against you, given your records closer to the president's than his is?
1: Well, it's a desperate attack, and you can see how desperate he is. And what is mind-blowing but is how low his numbers are right now. At every poll that we're running, he continues to slide down farther in the polls. Again, that's a testament to Louisiana not forgetting that you cannot turn your back on them, that you represent the people.
0: You've been on the campaign trail. You're talking to all kinds of folks all the time. What are you hearing from them about the issues that they care about? What do they want you to do differently than Senator Cassidy has done?
1: Well, they are so grateful that President Trump is focused on making our community safer. You know, as a single mom, I definitely think about this quite often. Mm-hmm. I want a community where my children can play outside and be safe. And President Biden for years told us that it would take a congressional act to close the border. We found that not to be the case when President Trump on day one shut down the border. Louisiana is so proud of the different policies that he has put into place. I think one thing that I hear most from voters is they are adamant that we must pass the SAVE Act. Voter ID is a huge calling in Louisiana. You should have to show your voter ID in order to vote in our elections.
0: Another topic that's of interest, especially to voters, are parental rights. You have a history and a background in education. You're an education administrator. You've authorized the Parents' Rights Bill and supported the End Woke in Higher Education Act during your time in the House. Let's get your reaction to what's happening on college campuses and then get your response on the other side. Listen to this.
2: This American entity that is about to celebrate, well, it's more than 250 years, but is about to celebrate its 250th anniversary. I don't think it should see its 250th anniversary, but that is the point. America is the larger monster that it is leading this war on Islam and Muslims, let alone the globe. Zionism would not exist. As the blessed General Sinwar said on October, or after October 7th, the blessed day of Al-Aqsa flood, 2023, that we defeated the Zionist entity.
0: So, Congresswoman, this was an event for Virginia Tech students. The university says it was not a school-sponsored event, but we've seen this type of pro-terrorism speech and advocacy on college campuses across the country. From a federal level, whether it's in the House or as a senator, what should be done about this problem, this anti-Americanism we're seeing on campuses and in education more broadly?
1: As an appropriator on the House side, money talks, and I'm so grateful that the president and the administration have used the power of the purse to scale back funding for these universities who are allowing professors and student group organizations to promote terrorism on our campuses. Students should always feel safe and included on a student campus, on a college campus. I will continue fighting for that cause over in the Senate.
0: All right. Well, Congresswoman Julia Letlow, thank you so much for being here and taking some time to talk to us. See you soon.
1: Thank you for having me, Katie.
0: Anytime. Thanks. All right, breaking just moments ago, our News Nation crews confirmed that President Trump is indeed wheels up from his refueling stop in Anchorage, Alaska, heading to Beijing. We're covering his entire trip during the show tomorrow night, so be sure to tune in for that. And plus, a full circle moment for Marco Rubio today. We'll explain after the break.
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9: Meyer. I'm a White House correspondent for News Nation.
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11: Well, it looks like some in the Trump administration are having a little fun while passing the time on their long flight to China. Secretary of State Marco Rubio can be seen sporting the same outfit as Venezuelan President Nicolas Maduro, the one he was wearing when he was captured by special forces back in January. I think he sparked a great Halloween idea for sure. Jesse Weber joins me now. Jesse, I don't know if this passes the new rules, though, from Secretary of Transportation Sean Duffy to get ready for your flight. Although I love the trolling.
12: I think. Oh, look at that.
11: So
12: look
11: style.
12: At the beauty of that. It, very comfortable. Nobody realizes it. It's
11: very
12: a flex. I think
11: who
12: a flex.
11: Better?
12: A flex goes better than, you know, obviously the rules. But
11: I love it.
12: I look pretty good. I'm not going to admit.
11: Yeah, we look great. I'll have to go get the real thing. Comfy for the next flight, but not going all the way to China.
12: No, too far from me. Got to stick it here.
13: Good morning, everyone. It is Sunday, May 17th. I'm Hannah Doba. This is Morning in America.
14: I've been able to participate in democracy. And when you participate in democracy, sometimes it doesn't turn out the way you want it to.
13: Election upset. Two-term Republican Senator Bill Cassidy loses his primary re-election bid in Louisiana. Why one vote 5 years ago possibly led to his shocking downfall. Plus, how President Trump's candidate performed after his public endorsement. And White House setback. A proposal to fund $1 billion to President Trump's ballroom fails on a rules procedure. How Republicans are already responding and what's next in this process. happening today. Thousands expected at the National Mall. It's part celebration for the nation's 250th birthday and part rededication to spirituality for Americans of every background. How that will happen and who's expected in a live report. Avoiding summer travel troubles, the FAA taking actions to prevent delays and cancellations, but that also means fewer flights across the nation. The changes you'll see beginning today, also this morning.
15: All these members want to go to work. They want to serve the public.
13: No deal yet. Some quarter of a million Americans may miss work over a rail strike in New York. What each side is demanding to get these trains moving again.

0: And we start in Louisiana. That is where the biggest defeat of the primary election cycle unfolded last night. The politician, Republican Senator Bill Cassidy, the vote was decisive. In a three-way race within the GOP, the two-term senator came in last. Moving on, however, is President Trump's hand-picked candidate for that seat, Congresswoman Julia Letlow. NewsNation's Marcus Espinoza is here. Marcus, good morning.
1: No, good morning.
0: This isn't much of a surprise, but sure. I think the shocking part is that an incumbent senator, who was in office for 8 years, came in last.
1: This has not happened to a Republican since 2012.
0: Wow.
1: In this particular instance, yeah. So this was a big deal, a major political shakeup in Louisiana. Republican Senator Bill Cassidy losing his GOP primary bid, failing to even make the runoff after a brutal challenge backed by President Trump. Congresswoman and Trump-endorsed Julia Letlow, who had President Trump's endorsement, finished first with about 45% of the vote. State Treasurer John Fleming came in second. Cassidy finished a distant third, ending his reelection campaign. Trump celebrated the result, of course, on Truth Social, writing that Cassidy's political career is over after years of attacking him for voting to convict Trump following January 6th. Letlow thanked Trump during her victory remarks, calling the result a win for the America First movement, while Cassidy acknowledged the loss and thanked supporters.
2: I have had the privilege of representing the state of Louisiana for 12 years. I've been able to participate in democracy. And when you participate in democracy, sometimes it doesn't turn out the way you want it to. But you don't pout, you don't whine, you don't claim the election was stolen.
1: As a fictional anchorman once said, that's the way the cookie crumbles sometimes. The result is being viewed as another sign of Trump's continued hold over Republican primaries, especially against GOP lawmakers who have broken with him. And there's still more uncertainty in Louisiana. Several houses remain delayed as the state continues to deal with redistricting challenges after a court fight over congressional maps. So more to come.
0: A lot more to come, especially on Tuesday, where much of the country will also see primaries.
1: Oh my gosh, so many more across the country. Tuesday is a big day. 2026, right? You got midterms down the way, but there's still a lot more going on here. Polls with voters heading to the polls in six states: Alabama, Georgia, Idaho, Kentucky, Oregon, and Pennsylvania. Several of those races already drawing national attention, including in Kentucky, where President Trump is escalating his attacks on Congressman Thomas Massie. Trump posting this week that Massie is, quote, the worst and most unreliable Republican congressman, urging Kentucky voters to get this loser out of politics in Tuesday's primary. And look even further ahead, Trump is also weighing in on other high-profile Republican races, including praising Colorado Congresswoman Lauren Boebert while warning potential primary challengers against

0: running against her. So Tuesday could offer another major test of just how much influence Trump still holds inside the Republican Party heading into those midterms I mentioned. And then, Henna, a couple things on Cassidy.
1: Yeah.
0: $30 million he spent.
1: Wow.
0: Just on this, right? Not even to make it out of that primary into the runoff there. And then the fact that his opponent 4 months ago got into this race.
1: Yeah.
0: Now he's out.
1: I have no doubt that President Trump will be posting more on Truth
0: Social. A little
1: bit. He usually does around 8:30 on Sundays. We'll keep an eye on it.
0: I think he's got some drafts saved, yeah.
1: I do too. And we know he doesn't sleep. So Marcus Espinosa, thank you so much. Also new overnight, a U.S. Senate ruling is now threatening funding for President Trump's White House ballroom. A proposal to fund $1 billion failed to meet procedural rules. The money would fund security for the ballroom along with other parts of the White House. A spokesman for the Senate Majority Leader, John Thune, wrote in a post on X that none of this is abnormal about last night's ruling, writing in part, redraft, refine, resubmit. There's been no reaction yet from President Trump on all this, but we are monitoring his social media postings this morning, as we do every day. He did say on Friday the ballroom is scheduled to open in September of 2028. Let's stay at our nation's capital, happening now. Thousands are gathering this morning at the National Mall for today's Rededicate 250 event. That's part of America's 250th birthday celebrations. Washington correspondent Gabrielle Cacciariello is live at the National Mall in Washington, D.C. Gabrielle, good morning. Welcome to the show. Doors are opening in just a few hours. I see a lot of seats behind you. I have no doubt it's going to be a packed house.
2: Yeah, good morning. Organizers say they expect tens of thousands of people to come here to the National Mall to participate in the prayer service today. Religious leaders and politicians alike will take the stage and address the crowd throughout the day. And the event is called Rededicate 250. It's being billed as a rededication to the principle of one nation under God. Organizers say it will be a mix of patriotic and religious celebration of the country's founding principles ahead of the country's 250th birthday.
3: It's going to be amazing because it's going to go from dawn to dusk. It's going to have some of the nation's greatest faith leaders. There'll be incredible music. There'll be some cabinet members there. So it's going to be, you know, a national day of prayer, praise, and thanksgiving, and a recommitment of one nation under God.
2: Now, organizers say there will be three main pillars of themes for the day. The first, the miracles that made us, is a reflection of faith over the last 250 years. The second, miracles still in our midst, will focus on personal testimonies of God's work in people's lives. And the third, a new birth of faith and freedom, they say is set to be an expression of gratitude for the last 250 years and a moment of rededication, asking for God's blessing, guidance, and grace for the next 250. Scheduled speakers include Secretary of State Marco Rubio, Defense Secretary Pete Hegseth, and Speaker of the House Mike Johnson. The president is also expected to address the crowd through a video message, and a variety of faith leaders, authors, and different musicians will be here throughout the day. Now, this event has been billed as a service for Americans of all backgrounds, but critics have been quick to point out that 14 of the 15 faith leaders set to speak here today are of a Christian background. There is one rabbi joining them. Will also be a performance today from a Grammy-winning Christian artist, Chris Tomlin.
1: Seems like a fun time. Gabrielle, thank you so much. I'll see you in the next hour. Let's head overseas. New this morning, Iran announcing plans to once again allow commercial shipping in and out of the Hormuz Strait. This comes as tensions between the U.S. and Iran are continuing with no broader agreement yet in place. With us now, News Nation International correspondent Robert Sherman in Doha. Good morning from New York, my friend. Tell us more about the latest posting and, of course, what's the latest out of Iran?
4: Yeah, hey there, Hanna. Well, the national security chief for Iran's parliament framing this as a means of being able to get ships through the Strait of Hormuz, though it gets a little bit more complicated than just that. They say that there's going to be a route that will be unveiled in order for ships to transit through. But listen to the words of this Iranian official who said that in this process, only commercial vessels and parties cooperating with Iran will benefit from it. The necessary fees will be collected for the specialized services provided under this mechanism. This route will remain closed to the operators of the so-called Freedom Project. So making clear, this is not going to be open to American relationships or allies of the United States. But you also have that line in there, the necessary fees. Certainly sounds an awful lot like tolling, which is a move that has been condemned not just by the Western world of the international community, but also by some of Iran's allies, such as China, who said that they do not impose, who do not support the imposition of fees or tolls on ships going through the Strait of Hormuz, saying that would be a violation of freedom of navigation. This is illustrative of the gridlock that we are currently in right now between both of these sides during this negotiating process, with the president saying he's been none too thrilled with the most recent proposals that have come from the Iranian side, and Iran not backing down from its positions. The nuclear issue and their ability to generate nuclear products remains centerfold in this whole discussion here, Henna. And at this point, neither side giving the indication they're prepared to make any compromises on that front. While Pakistan remains hopeful that they can get both sides back to the negotiating table, and there's talks of progress that has taken place since the last meetings in Islamabad, still very clearly some gaps that have yet to be bridged.
1: Robert, as all of this is happening, we're also learning more about the capture and extradition to the U.S. of Mohammed Bakar Saad Dawood al-Saadi. Talk a little about how the story is sparking new fears of Iran using proxy groups beyond the Middle East. You actually warned about this months ago when this conflict even started.
4: And al-Saadi was picked up in Turkey by Turkish officials who were there and then extradited back to the United States. That's one element of all of this, transiting outside of the Middle Eastern proper region. But then also his involvement with groups, alleged involvement with groups such as Kataib Hezbollah, which is an Iranian proxy that operates out of Iraq. When you listen to the formal complaint that was issued by the Department of Justice, what they say is that they allege that al-Saadi discussed attacking locations in New York, California, and Arizona and presented a serious threat to our national security. They also say that he was involved in the attempt and coordination of 20 attacks throughout Europe and the United States. This is the big element here, Hen, is exactly how far the reach Iran's proxies have, with most of these groups reporting back to the Iranian Revolutionary Guard in particular. Hezbollah itself operates out of Lebanon. You have Kataib Hezbollah in Iraq. You have the Houthis in Yemen. But the bigger fear is that exactly what kind of satellite operations do these groups have in Europe, the United States, and elsewhere, something that keeps many security groups around the globe on guard. Henna?
1: No doubt about that. Robert Sherman, live in Doha. Robert, thank you. Nearly 11 months in the making, 5,400 sailors serving on the USS Ford are back at home with their families this morning. The crew aboard the nuclear-powered supercarrier arrived Saturday after a record-breaking deployment. The ship was just in the Middle East supporting strikes in Iran. Before that, it sailed near Venezuela, helping with the capture of Nicolas Maduro. In all, the crew was at sea for 326 days. Department of War Secretary Pete Hegseth was on hand for the homecoming, telling the crew, "You didn't just accomplish a mission, you made history." They certainly did. Thank goodness for our military. Here with us now, retired Navy Rear Admiral Mike Hewitt. Admiral, welcome back to the show, sir.
5: Thank you for having me.
1: Talk to us about the U.S. military strategy and the actions currently underway in the Strait of Hormuz and how Iran's, quote, proposed mechanism could change that. I also want to add, how is the U.S. responding to this announcement?
5: Well, I think the U.S. is not going to stand for tolling of international waters, nor will the international community. You simply can't have a belligerent country deciding it's going to disrupt freedom of commerce, freedom of navigation. And imagine the precedent that would be set if we allowed Iran to start tolling commercial shipping in and out of the straits. The U.S. military really, in terms of epic fury, has completed its campaign. Now it's really an economic campaign with economic fury and Operation Freedom, which I think you'll see come back to life here now that the president has returned from China.
1: So what are the biggest challenges and questions the military is facing right now when it comes to securing the strait, Admiral? How unstable of a situation is this currently?
5: Well, right now, the U.S. military is holding a blockade. So none of the Iranian oil can get out of the straits. None of the shipping that is trying to get to Iran can get in. That's a pretty easy mission. We've been very successful since we started that. And we've seen no ability for the Iranians to usurp or get around that blockade. So really, economic fury with sanctions, the blockade, and other activities has put a chokehold on the Iranian leadership and the Iranian economy. And that's really what has been forcing them to get back to the negotiating table. This is not a challenging military mission to provide that kind of blockade. And then when we get into Operation Freedom, Then we'll start escorting commercial ships using U.S. military vessels. This, again, is something we've done before, and I don't see that being a challenge once we decide to start to do that again.
1: As you well know, sir, tensions are escalating. At least one ship was seized. Another sank after being attacked last week. What needs to be done differently to prevent similar issues going forward or stop issues like this going forward?
5: I think what we need to be somewhat patient right now, the Iranian military has been completely destroyed. 90% of their mines are gone. Their navy's gone. Their air force is gone. Their missile system is basically gone. So it takes a little bit of patience. The Iranians will attempt asymmetrically to create havoc in the straits, but we'll be able to defeat that quite quickly. And I think it's important to realize this goes for the proxy networks as well. Iran was the head of the snake. They fed all the proxy networks. You've seen the Houthis really stay out of this conflict. Hamas has been basically destroyed. And now Hezbollah is unable to be reinforced by the Iranians. So I would just urge us to take a little bit of patience and a little bit of time, because I think all the elements of national power are in effect and they're working quite well right now.
1: The latest closure has been going on for about a month since Iran reversed course on reopening. Energy Secretary Chris Wright says the strait will be reopened, quote, sometime this summer at latest. How this has evolved over time to the point where we are now, how do you see this playing out long term?
5: What's amazing is the world is already adjusting to this challenge.
1: Sure.
5: You're watching a resurgence in coal fired plants. You're watching other countries find ways to get energy without counting on the Straits of Hormuz. So about 15% of the oil distribution globally came from the Straits. Countries such as Saudi Arabia are finding alternatives to get their oil to market that don't include the Straits of Hormuz. So the world market will adjust to this threat. And I think Iran will feel additional pressure because of that.
1: What about the unrest and uncertainty between Israel and Hezbollah right now? What's happening between the U.S. and Iran with those two players?
5: Well, you've seen Israel brilliantly take out large chunks of Hezbollah starting after the October 7th attack, long before Epic Fury began. Hezbollah has been degraded, but they are a very strong proxy network. The ceasefire between Israel and Lebanon is really just a front to discuss peace terms with Hezbollah. Hezbollah is the agency that must be dealt with if we're going to see peace between Lebanon and Israel.
1: With the situation in the Middle East, the Trump administration also turning its attention more towards Cuba. I wanted to talk to you about that as well, sir, with the president warning of military action if he doesn't see change there soon. Your thoughts on what the U.S. could do next, at least from a military perspective?
5: Cuba is under tremendous economic pressure. As you know, Venezuela and Maduro were the lifeblood of Cuba. That has been basically cut off. Unlike Iran, I think there's bipartisan support for change in Cuba from the United States with our huge Cuban-American population. And I think the CIA director's trip last week was indicative of looking for a peace deal. All options are always on the table with respect to a country like Cuba. But I think if you looked in kind of Venezuela, Iran, Cuba, these were the goals that America set out to turn these belligerents around and not allow them to wage war on terror. The Castro regime, if they lose their ability to maintain authoritarian control over their country, they are in fact gone. And so that's what you're dealing with. And I think President Trump maybe have learned a little bit that you're not dealing with rational people, whether it's the mullahs of Iran or it's the Castro regime. They can only survive with this chaos. And so you're not dealing with rational actors here. But in terms of Cuba, they want a solution. Those citizens want a peaceful deal with America and the West.
1: All right. Thank you for the analysis. Dark and early this morning. Thank you for joining us. Retired Rear Admiral Mike Hewitt. Hope to see you soon. Thank you. Now to transit concerns across the country. Let's take a live look at Newark Airport this morning. Pretty empty right now, but new flight restrictions are taking effect today to minimize delays and cancellations for this summer's travel season. Starting today, the FAA is now capping daily flights at Chicago O'Hare Airport. We know that's a major hub in this country. That number is just above 2,700 flights a day. That's down from the 3,000 per day that the airport had planned. Those new caps will last through October 24th, well into the fall. The FAA stepped in to keep the airport from being so overpacked that flights would get delayed. That was, of course, a major problem for travelers last summer, remember? Chicago O'Hare, like I mentioned, a major hub for two airline giants, United and American. In order to compete with each other, they schedule as many flights as possible in order to price the other out, placing strain on the

0: airports, air traffic control, and ground crews. This comes as the FAA is also reducing its recruitment target for controllers in the face of increased overtime costs and inefficient scheduling for the existing controllers. Also happening now, a strike by employees of the largest commuter rail line in the country. It's entering its second day this morning. Unions representing more than 3,500 workers of New York's Long Island Railroad are asking for wage increases that transit officials say would lead to a fare hike for passengers. New York's Governor Kathy Hochul is set to hold a press briefing this morning in New York City with the very latest. Of course, we'll be watching for any updates. If the strike continues into Monday morning, well, more than 300,000 riders could be impacted. It is 20 minutes after the hour. It is Sunday morning, and we have a lot more coming your way. The Trump administration cracking down on health care fraud. Dr. Oz explains what they are finding around the country and what they are doing to stop it. Plus, as the western U.S. faces a drought and water crisis, cloud seeding may be the solution, but it's not without controversy. We're going to look at this new technology. And more reaction from that primary election in Louisiana. We'll get a take from both sides of the aisle on what that loss by Senator Bill Cassidy means for President Trump's allies and, well, his enemies, too. All that and more coming up.
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0: Everyone, here's a look at some of the other stories we're following this Sunday morning. New this morning, the World Health Organization declaring the Ebola outbreak in Congo and Uganda a public health emergency of international concern. Officials report 246 suspected cases and 80 deaths so far. That's all a result of this outbreak. The WHO says this does not rise to a pandemic emergency level. We should mention there is no medicine or no solution to this variant. Like COVID-19, it's urging countries not to close their borders. Now, people across all of Hawaii's island are under the threat of heavy rains and coastal flooding that could last into the start of this week. This, as many there are still picking up the pieces from storms in March that brought the worst flooding the state has seen in two decades. The National Weather Service says that the current storms could bring high tides that will especially impact low-lying coastal roads and infrastructure. The service says to take extreme caution when driving through these flooded areas. Some sad news about a humpback whale that captured the public's attention and hearts after becoming stranded off the German coast for more than 40 days. That whale has died. Officials confirmed the news about Timmy the whale on Saturday. It was found off a small Danish island about 45 miles from where he was released just 2 weeks ago. Denmark officials are asking the public to avoid the area where the whale is, since it can become a feeding ground for sharks. And I did not know this until this morning. Decomposition creates large volumes of gas that could make the whale's body explode. Republican incumbent Senator Bill Cassidy losing his re-election bid in Louisiana on Saturday. After the break, we hear from both sides of the aisle about what it means for the party and for candidates for or against President Trump.
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3: Past the hour, Louisiana's primary on Saturday delivering a major political shakeup. Republican Senator Bill Cassidy losing his GOP primary bid, failing to make the runoff after a brutal challenge backed by President Trump. Congresswoman Julia Letlow, who had President Trump's endorsement, finished first with about 45% of the vote. State Treasurer John Fleming came in second. Cassidy finished a distant third, ending his reelection campaign. Meanwhile, House primaries for all of the state's congressional districts are currently on hold following the Supreme Court's redistricting rules. For more on the Louisiana primary results and the ripple effect it could have on other primaries, let's bring in Democratic strategist Jamie Jackson and Republican strategist Jeff Burton. Good morning to both of you. Jeff, I will start with you. Talk about the weight of the president's endorsement ahead of the remaining primaries, thinking about Tuesday. What could these results mean for others in the party that simply go against Trump?
4: Well, it's another sign that they shouldn't. And Donald Trump has long proven himself to be the one and true leader of the Republican Party in this state that it's in right now. And his endorsement matters. It's possible to beat it, but not probable. It takes a lot, and very few have. And it's very coveted. And now we see why.
3: Jamie, Trump is now offering to help any Republican who wants to challenge Colorado Congresswoman Lauren Boebert, who he did previously endorse. If Cassidy is any indication, what could happen here? Saturday night, I should mention, the president posted on Truth Social, if the right person came along, it would be my honor to withdraw that endorsement and endorse a good, proper alternative. How do Democrats capitalize on Trump trying to unseat people in his own party?
5: It's very clear that the president still has a strong hold on the party, but it's sad for democracy. You know, they say revenge is a dish best served cold, and I think Trump has shown that he's willing to wait. It's been 5 years since Senator Cassidy cast that vote to impeach and convict the president after the January 6th insurrection. But I think there are some other factors that went in. The Republican primary converted from the jungle primary to an all-Republican primary, and the Letlow candidate enjoyed a lot of support from the state governor. So in addition to Trump's support, there were still some other factors at play. But again, it's very clear that Trump still has a strong hold on the party with regard to his endorsement.
3: Yeah, Jamie, let me stick with you for a sec. On Saturday, we also saw protests across Alabama, including the state capital of Montgomery, also at the Selma Bridge. Demonstrators taking to the streets against redistricting, raising concerns about voting rights. Talk to us about how Democrats are pushing back against these efforts and how effective, if at all, is their messaging?
5: Well, the demonstrations we saw this weekend were very powerful with the symbolism of Selma. You know, the Voting Rights Act was the bedrock, the crown jewel of the Civil Rights Act. And so very sad day with what the Supreme Court did with dismantling prominent sections of that act. Democrats continue to fight. Democrats are going to use all tools available. They're going to continue to fight in the courts. The state legislatures controlled by Democrats are going to continue to look at what they can do with regard to redistricting. And Democrats are going to continue to get out there and mobilize voters to fight back and take back their voting power.
3: Jeff, your response.
4: Well, both sides have taken redistricting to the next level. You see what Democrats tried to do in Virginia and drawing a map that was so ridiculous that even the Democratic Supreme Court in Virginia, the state Supreme Court, threw it out. Not the Supreme Court, the state Supreme Court. And I think that all mid-decade redistricting needs to stop. We shouldn't be redistricting based on race. And that's what all these districts that are happening in Alabama and these others, they were gerrymandered to support race segregation. And that's not right. And that's what's being rectified here in the South right now.
3: Jeff, we've seen
5: Virginia court didn't throw the map out on the merits. They threw the map out on the way the legislature went about scheduling the sequencing of the vote. So the question remains on the fairness of the actual map.
4: Because they did it so quickly and it was such an outrageous gerrymander is what it was.
3: All right, let's move on. We have seen Vice President J.D. Vance speaking at various events across the country. He's focusing on domestic issues. Secretary of State Marco Rubio, he's been in China. He's obviously dealing with foreign issues. Right now, different polls, both of them leading for the Republican nominee in 2028. Jeff, how do you see this playing out? Who has the upper hand, at least right now?
4: Right now, you see the vice president, and the president has been very clear that J.D. Vance is his pick. And we know how important that the presidency in 2028 and who is president in 2029 is, because you saw what President Trump has been able to do with Joe Biden's agenda. His legacy is going to be first and foremost, and it's been clear that J.D. Vance is number one, Rubio is number two, and Rubio has even made that the case, too. He said he's not running against J.D. Vance. So right now, this isn't a race. It's

0: It's basically a pick for Donald Trump's legacy. And for Republicans, it's an embarrassment of riches because both of these men would be great presidents.
1: Jamie, on the Dem side, we're looking at Congresswoman Cortez, Governor Gavin Newsom, Vice President Kamala Harris, others making waves as potential Democratic nominees. From your perspective, who would you rather see a Democrat go up against in 2028, Vance or Rubio? Jamie?
2: I'm going to let the party decide on that. You know, I can't decide if I'm watching The Apprentice or if we're talking about the highest office of the land. You know, I know the president is really enjoying this, but this is a real serious matter here. Obviously, Rubio has the stronger resume, but I think that Vance has this clear stronghold with regard to the ideology of the MAGA movement. And so it's still too early to say, but I think right now we need to be a little bit more serious when we're talking about the highest office of the land.
1: Jeff, do you see Vance and Rubio teaming up on a ticket?
0: Yeah, that's what's expected. One or two, some way or another, but it's a long way from any votes being taken, a long way before real announcements are had. We have to see what happens in the midterms and what the second half of President Trump's last term in office looks like before there's any true pick. I have a feeling that this is going to run late into next year.
1: The Trump administration is requesting moving on to our nation's capital 1,500 more National Guard troops to D.C. as part of a summer surge of law enforcement. There are a lot of events, as we all know, happening for America's 250th birthday. This would bring the total number of service members patrolling Washington to 5,000. Jeff, how does this request fit into the Trump administration's overall public safety agenda? And I want to mention, just looking at some of the numbers, crime has gone down considerably since the National Guard arrived in D.C. a few months ago.
0: Well, D.C. was lawless. There were members of Congress getting carjacked less than a mile from the Capitol. And walking around D.C., I feel safer. Everyone feels safer. Friends of mine couldn't leave things in their car for even a few minutes for fear that things would be stolen and taken. And you see these National Guard troops walking around right now. They don't have weapons. They're all very friendly. And the presence of them makes me feel safer and makes my friends feel safer as well.
1: Jamie, last word.
2: Lowering crime rates, I would give more credit to the local law enforcement because the National Guard has been in a lot of park zones and a lot of the lower crime areas. I think what we're seeing now is the normalization of the military and civilian areas. And this country has clear legal and democratic standards against the separation of military and civilian law enforcement.
1: All right, Jamie Jackson, Jeff Burton, this was a great conversation. We hope you guys come back. Thank you so much. Enjoy the rest of your day.
2: You too.
0: Thank you so much.
1: Thank you. Dr. Mehmet Oz, the administrator for the Centers for Medicare and Medicaid Services, spoke to News Nation about the Trump administration's crackdown on health care fraud, what he says the agency has found, what they are doing to stop it. That's next.
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1: Hefty, hefty, hefty.
0: Hefty Slider Bag. 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One more time now, y'all. Come on.
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7: And it is 6:40 here on the East Coast. The Trump administration says it is still committing to eradicating fraud, especially among social service providers. The current administrator of the Center for Medicare and Medicaid Services, Dr. Mehmet Oz, spoke with News Nation's Batya Angar-Sargon about how health care fraud could account for nearly half of all fraud across the federal government. A great conversation. Take a listen.
8: Dr. Oz, welcome to the program. Thank you so much for joining me.
9: Yeah, thank you, Batya. You know, before we get to the visa issue, because it is interrelated, let's talk about fraud in general and the impact it has on affordability. So that $100 billion number that you gave is an important one, because if we could just take the fraud out of Medicare, we would double the life expectancy of the Medicare Trust Fund. What that means for everyone watching is, if you're worried that Medicare may not be there for you and you're done paying into it your whole working career, that 2.9% in your pay stub, that goes to Medicare. That goes to your retirement insurance for health care. And now we can tell you it's going to last twice as long, which means you and your kids, your generations, will have a healthy program that's available, and this beauty safety net, beautiful part of the safety net system, will be intact. If we don't deal with the fraud, we also have to deal with the corruption that results from it. And the numbers you gave in California, just to remind everybody, the idea that one-third of all hospices in the whole country are in one city, Los Angeles, that's impossible. So clearly there was fraud. The question is, why wasn't it addressed? And the governor of California was warned by his own auditors, the state of California auditors, about this problem years ago. It took, you know, meandering performative actions that really didn't address the core issue. And because of that, now you have that same kind of hospice fraud expanding to Nevada, where they have a sevenfold increase in the incidence of hospice now in that state. Again, you don't have seven times more people dying in Nevada than they were dying at 5 years ago. So that's an impossible number to explain. Same problems in Arizona, Texas. So we have passed a national, nationwide moratorium, no new hospices and no new home health care until we can actually get our arms around this. Now, if you're already on these programs, stay on them. It's okay. Institutions that already exist, they'll stay intact unless we delist them, as we have to in California, because so many were blatantly fraudulent.
8: What I love about this is that healthcare is so important to the American people, and you are addressing the affordability piece of that. But the immigration piece is also very important. Is there any plan to address the visa problem, especially these visa programs that feed into fraud?
9: Without question, we have to address it. It's on the mind of the White House Anti-Fraud Task Force. To give you two examples, in California with this hospice fraud, we don't think that visa holders, J-1 visa holders, should be allowed to own hospices or be the named individual responsible for a hospice. And that has actually been happening. And that was one of the red flag items that we've identified to California that we are taking action on. In fact, if we see that, for example, you have a high incidence of people not dying on hospice, remember, hospice is for people in the end of life. It's a beautiful program that you enter into with the agreement of a doctor. You give up your regular insurance to go into it. If you're not ever seeing people passing in hospice, there's fraud there. If you have J-1 visa holders, to your point. But there's a bigger narrative here as well, which is in California, they are still paying for undocumented individuals to get health care. And so part of the $1.3 billion that we deferred from California this year that the vice president announced at the event on Wednesday at the White House was because of illegal individuals getting, people here, undocumented individuals getting healthcare services that they're not supposed to receive. And since the Working Families Tax Cut legislation was passed last year, we've been very clear with California and any other states that do this, we will not tolerate this fraud. Because here's the deal, Bhatia. If you're a taxpayer, a federal taxpayer in New Mexico, Mississippi, New York, where we are right now with you, you should not have to pay extra taxes in order to make up for the fact that California's largesse towards undocumented individuals extends to giving, you know, free dental, free care across the free vision, free care across the board to people who are not supposed to be in this country.
7: 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Droughts and a water crisis are plaguing the western United States, but cloud seeding, drone technology, may offer a solution. A look at the method that some are saying is controversial. That's next.

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0: Welcome back, everyone. Rising temperatures and drought conditions leaving nearly half of the world's population, some 4 billion people without access to fresh water at least once a month. Yeah, that's still happening now. But there is a potential solution. It's gaining a lot of attention. It's gaining a lot of controversy as well. It's weather-changing technology. It's known as cloud seeding. It's being used to create new water for areas in dire need. How it works? Well, you spray chemicals onto the clouds, enhancing the ability to create water droplets, which fall in the form of rain, even snow. News Nation's Nancy Liu is in California with more.
1: Much of the country is plagued by drought, despite recent rainfall, which has had California drought-free since January. Cloud seeding with silver iodide powder like this has been around for decades, mainly dispersed with airplanes. But doing it with drones like this one, that could be a huge game changer. Leading the charge on this front is Rainmaker, a startup company here in Southern California that's already adding to overall precipitation levels in California, Oregon, Idaho, and Utah. CEO Augustus DiRico is especially proud of ongoing efforts to save the Great Salt Lake, which is currently just half of what it was back in the 1980s. Working with state governments in Utah and Idaho, Rainmaker has had its drones seeding clouds to enhance snowpack and runoff into Salt Lake, with a goal to negate the evaporation rate by 2031.
2: If we don't do something, if we don't make more snow, and if we don't get really good at making more snowpack via cloud seeding, then that trajectory is going to displace millions of people across the American West and also destroy all of our natural beauty in places like California.
1: Talk a bit about how much more effective seeding by drone is compared to by plane.
2: Yeah, so cloud seeding has historically been done mostly with airplanes, but the clouds that you're flying into, they're severe winter storms that are really dangerous for pilots to fly in, and a lot of the clouds are low near mountain ranges too, so you can't safely seed these systems. For orders of magnitude less, like 100 times less cost on the front end, we can use drones instead of manned aircraft to seed the same clouds, and rather than flying through the cloud really fast, we can precisely target exactly where we want to seed to maximize the amount of snow we get.
1: Drought is hardly limited to the West. In fact, much of the Southeast is currently plagued with conditions categorized as extreme or exceptional. According to the National Oceanic and Atmospheric Administration, conditions have worsened sharply in just the past 3 months for more than a third of the country. Cloud seeding with drones also offers new hope for farmers, and increasing ground moisture overall can help with wildfire prevention and enhance reservoir levels for fighting those fires. But cloud seeding is quite controversial, and while some states are open to the process, it's actually banned in Florida, Tennessee, and Louisiana. What do you have to say to critics who say you are playing God, you are toying with nature?
2: Yeah, I think that there's two things to say to critics that say we're playing God. The first is we already modify where water is in the environment all the time. God put water in the aquifers beneath us and we pump it up. God put water in the rivers in specific places, but we build dams so that we can productively use that water, prevent floods, farm. We have a huge reservoir right above us that we can tap into just the same way as we have been with our groundwater and surface water.
1: While there's pushback here in the U.S. where cloud seeding was first discovered and developed back in the 1940s, China has embraced it for fighting drought. China has even established a weather modification center, prompting some scientists to call for international policy or oversight. Hannah?
0: This is such an interesting conversation. Nancy Liu, thank you. Let me know what you think. Tweet at me. This is just very controversial, but I see the benefits too. I want to know what you think. Still ahead, a shocking defeat in Louisiana. A look at the political fallout over a two-term Republican senator losing his seat in a primary election. And, of course, the influence President Trump had in all of this. Plus, my discussion with a retired ambassador about the messaging Iran is trying to send after revealing plans to slowly reopen commercial shipping through the Strait of Hormuz. We will be right back.

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0: slider bag. 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

0: Good morning, everyone. It is Sunday, May 17th. I'm Hannah Doba. This is Morning in America. And we start this hour in Louisiana. That is where the biggest defeat of the primary election cycle unfolded last night. The politician, Republican Senator Bill Cassidy. The vote was decisive. In a three-way race within the GOP, the two-term senator came in last. Moving on, however, is President Trump's hand-picked candidate for that seat, Congresswoman Julia Letlow. News Nation's Marcus Espinoza is here to explain it all. Marcus, while the results aren't shocking, this was a two-term senator that lost his seat. What happened here?
1: First time a Republican senator has lost a primary since 2012, and all he had to do was get second because nobody got 50%. So there's a runoff later in June. So a major political shakeup in Louisiana.

0: Indiana Republican Senator Bill Cassidy losing his GOP primary bid, failing to even make the runoff, as I mentioned there. Congresswoman and Trump endorsed Julia Letlow, who had President Trump's endorsement, finished first with about 45% of the vote. State Treasurer John Fleming came in second, runner up there. Cassidy in third place, ending his reelection campaign. Trump, meanwhile, celebrated the result on Truth Social, as he does, writing that Cassidy's political career is over after years of attacking him for voting to convict Trump following January 6th. Letlow thanked Trump during her victory remarks, calling the result a win for the America First movement, while Cassidy acknowledged the loss and thanked supporters.
1: I have had the privilege of representing the state of Louisiana for 12 years. I've been able to participate in democracy. And when you participate in democracy, sometimes it doesn't turn out the way you want it to. But you don't pout, you don't whine, you don't claim the election was stolen.
0: Some shots there, too. The result is being viewed as another sign of Trump's continued hold over Republican primaries, especially against GOP lawmakers who have broken with him in the past. And there's still more uncertainty in Louisiana. Several House races remain delayed as the state is still working to deal with the redistricting challenges after a court fight over congressional maps.
2: All right. We thought yesterday was a little insane. Let's look ahead to Tuesday, one of the biggest primary days of the year across the country.
0: So we'll be covering it all day. So tune into News Nation to have that coverage. But these are big races, big primaries, and big votes on Tuesday. Several states, in fact, six of them are going to take part. Alabama, Georgia, Idaho, Kentucky, Oregon, and Pennsylvania. Several of those races are already drawing national attention, including in Kentucky, where President Trump is escalating his attacks on Congressman Thomas Massey. Trump posting this week that Massey is, quote, the worst and most unreliable Republican congressman, urging Kentucky voters to get this loser out of politics in Tuesday's primary. And looking even further ahead, Trump is also weighing in on other high-profile Republican races, including Colorado Congresswoman Lauren Boebert, calling her weak-minded after she declared support for both Trump and Massey. So Tuesday could offer another major test of just how much influence Trump still holds inside the Republican Party heading into midterms. That was a big question for folks. How much hold does Trump have in these sort of elections, at least in the Republican part? When that's isolated, it appears like a lot.
2: I mean, if yesterday was any indication, we'll see how Tuesday plays out.
0: Marcus, he got a long-standing senator out, not even making it to a runoff.
2: That's 12 a massive years.
0: Yeah.
2: That's a long time.
0: That's a massive deal.
2: Yeah. Mm-hmm. All right, Marcus Espinosa, that's why we got you covering it, my friend. Thank you. Also new overnight, a U.S. Senate ruling is now threatening funding for President Trump's White House ballroom. A proposal to fund $1 billion failed to meet procedural rules. The money would fund security for the ballroom, along with other parts of the White House. A spokesman for Senate Majority Leader John Thune wrote in a post on X, "None of this is abnormal about last night's ruling," writing in part, "Redraft, refine, resubmit." There has been no reaction yet from President Trump on all this, but of course, we monitor his social media posts every single morning. He usually posts on Sunday around 8:30. We'll see. He did say on Friday the ballroom is scheduled to open in September of 2028. Happening now, thousands are gathering this morning at the National Mall for today's Rededicate 250 event. That's part of America's 250th birthday celebrations. Washington correspondent Gabrielle Caracciolo is live at the National Mall in Washington, D.C. Gabrielle, good morning. I see a lot of seats behind you. No doubt it will be a packed house later today. What can we expect?
3: Yeah, good morning. We're about 2 hours away from the gates opening, and tens of thousands of people are expected by the organizers to come fill the crowd here and for this Rededicate 250 event. Now, a mix of faith leaders and politicians are going to take the stage throughout the day to talk to this massive crowd. And the event is called Rededicate 250. It's being billed as a rededication to the principle of one nation under God. Organizers say it's going to be a patriotic and religious celebration of the country's 250th birthday.
4: It's going to be amazing because it's going to go from dawn to dusk. It's going to have some of the nation's greatest faith leaders. There'll be incredible music. There'll be some cabinet members there. So it's going to be, you know, a national day of prayer, praise, and thanksgiving, and a recommitment of one nation under God.
3: Organizers say the day will be split into three main pillars or themes. The first, the miracles that made us, is a reflection of faith over the last 250 years. The second, miracles still in our midst, will focus on personal testimonies of God's work in people's lives. And the third, a new birth of faith and freedom, they say, is set to be an expression of gratitude for the last 250 years and a moment of rededicating, asking for God's blessing and guidance and grace for the next 250. Now, scheduled speakers include Secretary of State Marco Rubio, Defense Secretary Pete Hegseth, and Speaker of the House Mike Johnson. The president is also expected to address the crowd here through a video message, and a variety of faith leaders, authors, and musicians will take the stage throughout this day-long event. Critics have, though, pointed out that of the 15 faith leaders scheduled to speak here, 14 are of a Christian background, despite the event being billed as an event for Americans of all backgrounds. There is one rabbi also set to speak here, and Grammy award-winning Christian artist Chris Tomlin will also be taking the stage.
2: All right, Gabrielle, seems like a fun day where you are in our nation's capital. Thank you so much. Now to transit concerns across the country. Let's take a live look at Newark Airport this morning. Pretty empty, actually. I see a line of people on the left hand of your screen. Happening now, new flight restrictions are taking effect to minimize delays and cancellations for this summer's travel season. Starting today, the FAA is now capping daily flights at Chicago's O'Hare Airport. That number is just above 2,700 flights a day. That is down from the 3,000 per day that the airport had planned. Those new caps are going to last a while. They're going to last through October 24th. Now, the FAA stepped in to keep the airport from being so overpacked that flights would get delayed. That was, of course, a major problem for travelers last summer. I'm sure you remember that. Chicago O'Hare is a major hub for two airline giants, United and American.
5: What is going on? There are people sleeping here in the airport. Like, let us go home. Get it together.
2: In order to compete with each other, they schedule as many flights as possible in order to price the other out. That, of course, placing strain on airports, air traffic control, and ground crews. This also comes as the FAA is reducing its recruitment target for controllers. This all comes in the face of increased overtime costs and inefficient scheduling for existing controllers. And chaotic scenes like this have the NTSB now urging airlines to train pilots on how to deal with smoke filling the cockpit. It comes after a recent spike of disturbing incidents in the air. Back in 2023, smoke filled a plane bound for Fort Lauderdale after it experienced a bird strike while taking off from Havana. Fortunately, that plane was able to land safely. Smoke also filled the cabin of a Frontier plane after the aircraft fatally struck a man who had breached a Denver runway just over a week ago. We told you about that on the show. News Nation's Jessica Cartaglia has more.
6: Good morning, Anna. As we know, every second in the cockpit is important, and the NTSB is now flagging that pilots may not be getting the real-life training that they need. The National Transportation Safety Board is recommending that U.S. airlines develop more realistic simulator training to prepare pilots for cockpit smoke emergencies. This comes almost 3 years after a bird strike filled the cabin with smoke on a flight from Cuba to Florida, then a similar incident on a Southwest Airlines flight the same year. Investigators say in December of 2023, a 737 hit a bird right after takeoff from New Orleans, and smoke quickly filled the cockpit. Here's the radio traffic as those pilots declared an emergency.
7: 554, emergency aircraft, we're returning.
8: You guys have smoke coming out of one of your engines.
9: Clear to land. Do you need an emergency vehicle?
10: We need everything you have. Clear the vehicle, clear the land.
9: We do have emergency vehicles waiting for you on the ground.
11: Need a crash rescue to check out the number one engine, catastrophic damage.
6: The pilots put on oxygen masks, declared that emergency, and were able to safely return to the airport. But they told investigators the smoke made it very difficult to see instruments and read checklists. They also said the real-life conditions were significantly more difficult than anything they'd experienced in training. As of now, realistic smoke simulations are not required in airline pilot training. It is, however, important to remember that experts say flying is still very safe. But the reason it's so safe is because incidents like these are studied before they become much worse. Here at LaGuardia, for example, we saw that deadly collision in March involving an Air Canada jet and a fire truck that did not have a transponder. So now the FAA is spending $16.5 million $1 billion to equip almost 2,000 airport vehicles with transponders. And just last week in Denver, a deadly runway breach is raising questions about airport security. Investigators say a man scaled the perimeter fence at Denver International and was killed by a Frontier jet during takeoff. And at Newark, investigators are looking at how a landing plane hit a moving truck just outside of the airport. And Hannah, the NTSB recommendations are just that. They're not automatically binding, but it certainly puts more pressure on the FAA and the airline industry as a whole to make these changes.
2: Jessica Cartaglia, thank you so much. Also happening now, let's stay with transportation. A strike by employees of the largest commuter rail line in the country enters its second day this morning. Unions representing more than 3,500 workers of New York's Long Island Railroad are asking for wage increases that transit officials say would lead to a fare hike for passengers. New York's Governor Kathy Hochul is set to hold a press briefing this morning right here in New York with the latest. Of course, we will watch for updates. If the strike continues into the Monday morning commute, more than 300,000 riders could be impacted. Also new this morning, Iran announcing plans to once again allow commercial shipping in and out of the Strait of Hormuz. This comes as tensions between the U.S. and Iran are continuing with no broader agreement yet in place. With us now, James Jeffrey, former U.S. ambassador to Iraq and Turkey and President Trump's former special envoy to the Global Coalition to Defeat ISIS. Welcome back, Ambassador. Always good to see you, sir.
12: Good to see you, Hannah. Thanks for having me on.
2: Of course. Iran now signaling that new plan for traffic through the strait, suggesting commercial ships and countries cooperating with Iran could receive preferential access. When they pitched this a few months ago, it didn't go well. From your perspective, what message is Iran trying to send, and how significant could this be for global shipping and security?
12: First of all, two messages. One is, Iran is still trying to put some kind of mechanism inside the international straits, I underline international, that would give them some kind of control, some kind of toll system that would totally disrupt for the long term anything coming in or out of the straits. So it's not acceptable. But the second message is Iran is feeling the pain. I don't want to get too optimistic here because we're feeling the pain, too, all around the world, including at the tank in America. But Iran is under tremendous crushing economic burdens because of the blockage that we're doing on anything going in or out of Iran. So that's another sign that they're looking for some way to save the most important things for them, which is control of the straits, while trying to get more sympathy in the international community.
2: There's been so many discussions about how quickly the Strait of Hormuz could return to full operations. U.S. officials are raising expectations about reopening and stabilizing the waterway. But from your perspective, what is a realistic timeline? What has to happen before the Strait can really return to normal?
12: Well, most importantly, the U.S. and Iran have to end the blockade and have to say that the strait will return to where it was before the 28th of February. Then it will take many weeks for ships to get in place, for ships to get out of the straits. You can only have so many go through in a given day. Remember, while we have cleared a channel from mines, we don't know what else is out there. So it will take some time to recover. On the other hand, as you folks report so well, fuel prices are often based on future assumptions of supply. And as soon as anything positive happens, you'll begin to see within, if not days, certainly weeks, significant drop in prices.
2: When it comes to that permanent ceasefire agreement, President Trump was very transparent, as he usually is, that he only needed to read the first sentence of Iran's response before he knew he was not going to like it. He was very frustrated with their proposal. From your perspective, what does that kind of message tell us about where diplomacy stands when it comes to our administration and how Iran could read this?
12: Diplomacy is messy under the best of circumstances, and with an Iranian government that has lost much of its leadership and has been bobbing and weaving to try to avoid being hit by us up until recently, it's even more difficult. Also, the Iranians are divided internally. Nonetheless, while they didn't make much progress, President Trump said something important on the plane coming back from China, which is he can accept an end to all enrichment for 20 years. We thought that was his position, but officially he had always said, no, it has to be permanent. Now, that's a step towards the Iranian position, which, again, as we've heard, was only 5 years. So I can see that there is some diplomatic momentum gaining, but whether that will lead to an agreement, that's very hard to say right now.
2: You mentioned the China summit. I was going to ask you about that. What stood out to you most about how Iran factored into those conversations? What should the U.S. take away from that when it comes to their relationship between China and Iran?
12: First of all, we got no clear commitment from China other than one that you can take with a dash of salt, that China won't ship weapons to Iran. I think they'll live up to that. Now, our side reported that the Chinese reiterated their position that they want a peaceful end to this conflict. They do not want Iran to have a nuclear weapon, and they want the straits open. Now, those are all constant Iranian positions. The question is, what are they going to do about it? I am absolutely sure President Trump pressed President Xi to do whatever he can to get Iran to be more flexible, because Xi has considerable influence over him. But whether that will work out again, that's hard to say. The Iranians are in a very bad position, but part of that bad position is they're disorganized, they're having a hard time communicating, and a hard time taking any decision, including the ones we want.
2: Ambassador, I want to switch gears to Cuba, the country, as you know, facing a deepening energy crisis, widespread blackouts, fuel shortages, a lot of pressure on that island and its people. At the same time, questions are growing about what comes next, especially when it comes to U.S. policy, including reports of possible military or naval options being used. What should the U.S. be watching most closely when it comes to Cuba?
12: First of all, there are negotiations going on. We had our CIA director, who's very highly respected in this administration, yeah. Mr. Radcliffe, talking with the Cubans. Look at this in the same bucket, if you will, as what we did with the Panama Canal to push the Chinese companies out, and what we've done with Venezuela, what we're doing with drug smugglers. The Trump administration is trying to reiterate that it is in charge in the Western Hemisphere. It will not allow Russia, China, and their friend Iran to develop ties, develop little outposts, and distract us from the missions we have elsewhere around the world. So Cuba is in the crosshairs, and that's a good thing, because the Cuban people have suffered ever since Castro took over. It used to be the highest GDP per capita income country in Latin America. Now it's at the bottom.
2: Yeah, such a drastic change. Ambassador James Jeffrey, always appreciate your time and, of course, the analysis you provide. Thank you. We hope to see you soon.
12: Thank you.
2: Nearly 11 months in the making, 5,400 sailors serving on the USS Ford are back home with their families this morning. The crew aboard the nuclear-powered supercarrier arrived Saturday after a record-breaking deployment. The ship was just in the Middle East, supporting those strikes in Iran. Before that, it was near Venezuela, helping with the capture of Nicolas Maduro. In all, this crew was at sea for 326 days. Department of War Secretary Pete Hegseth was on hand for the homecoming, telling the crew, you didn't just accomplish a mission, you made history. And welcome back to all these soldiers. And of course, we thank them and their families for everything they do for our country every single day. There's so much more ahead on Morning in America. We will be right back.
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6: Welcome back, everyone. Here's a look at some of the other stories we're following this Sunday morning. The World Health Organization declaring the Ebola outbreak in Congo and Uganda a public health emergency of international concern. I should mention there's no vaccine for this strain. Officials report 246 suspected cases, 80 deaths so far. That's all a result of this outbreak. The WHO says this does not rise to a pandemic emergency level like COVID did and is urging countries not to close their borders. People across all of Hawaii's islands are under the threat of heavy rains and coastal flooding again. That could last into the start of the week. This is many there are still picking up the pieces from storms in March that brought the worst flooding the state has seen in two decades. The National Weather Service says that the current storms could bring high tides that will especially impact low-lying coastal roads and infrastructure. The service says to take extreme caution when driving through these flooded roads. That's a lot of water to drive through. Some sad news. A humpback whale that captured the public's attention and hearts after becoming stranded off the German coast for more than 40 days has died. Officials confirming the sad news about Timmy the whale. It was found off a small Danish island about 45 miles from where he was released just 2 weeks ago. Denmark officials are asking the public to avoid that area where the whale is since it can become a feeding ground for sharks. Also, something I just learned today, the decomposition creates a large volume of gas that could make the whale's body explode. Who knew? All right, still ahead, the five takeaways from President Trump's summit with China's Xi Jinping. One White House columnist, one of my personal favorites, gives us his thoughts after the break. We're going to see Niall Stanage in a moment. Don't go too far.

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1: Hefty, hefty, hefty.
0: Hefty Slider Bag. Seal it with a slide. One more time now, y'all. Come on.
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3: Thanks for sticking with us on the Sunday morning. We're half past the hour. Louisiana's primary on Saturday delivering a major political shakeup. Republican Senator Bill Cassidy losing his GOP primary bid, failing to make the runoff after a brutal challenge backed by President Trump. Congresswoman Julia Letlow, who had President Trump's endorsement, finished first with about 45% of the vote. State Treasurer John Fleming came in second. Cassidy finished a distant third, ending his reelection campaign. Meanwhile, House primaries for all of the state's congressional districts are currently on hold following the Supreme Court's redistricting ruling. And President Trump back at the White House this weekend, this morning. Beautiful start in our nation's capital. You see the sun coming out. And this comes after wrapping up his high-stakes summit with Chinese President Xi Jinping, the two leaders discussing issues like trade, Taiwan, Iran, global security. While both sides talked about stability and future cooperation, many of the biggest questions and those little details, they remain unresolved. Here with us now, White House columnist at The Hill, Niall Stanage, a good friend of the show. Niall, good morning. It's good to see you again.
4: Great to see you, Hannah. How are you doing?
3: Great. I have your article right here. I want to get to that in a moment. But first, I want to start with last night's news. Republican Senator Bill Cassidy's loss in Louisiana being seen as another test of President Trump's influence, especially within the GOP. And then he publicly criticized Republicans, including Thomas Massie, Lauren Boebert, who was endorsing him, but also Massie. What does the Louisiana race tell us about President Trump's political influence here? And, of course, Republicans who try to break with him.
4: It tells us that that influence is basically a split between his influence on the Republican Party, which is very strong, and his standing in the broader nation, which is pretty low. His approval ratings nationally are about 20 points underwater. But that has not diluted or distracted from his grip on the GOP at all. We saw that last night. We saw it in Indiana earlier this month in terms of state-level elections. And as you alluded to, Hannah, there's also the fate of Thomas Massie to be decided on Tuesday. Congressman Massie in some difficulty, although polls show him still being competitive.
3: All right, let's move on to your article. You recently reported on five major takeaways from President Trump's trip to China and his summit with President Xi. I'm going to start with the first one. You say no big breakthrough on Iran or anything else. Talk to me about that.
4: There was really no big triumph from this trip. It was quite puzzling in a way because often these trips are so choreographed in advance that one would expect there to be some kind of breakthrough announcement. Obviously, Hannah, the big topic is Iran and China's sympathy with Iran, sort of loose alliance with Iran. There was no guarantee from the Chinese side at all that they were going to come to the aid of the U.S. in terms of reopening the Strait of Hormuz. Yes, there was a general statement from President Trump that China would like to see that open. So would everyone. The question is, what are you going to do about it? And the answer to that from the Chinese side was not clear at all.
3: Another major conversation was Taiwan. It became a central part of the conversation. President Trump also stopped short of making a definitive public commitment during the talks. Niall, can you help us understand why this issue, why Taiwan continues to carry so much weight between these two superpowers?
4: Yeah, the Taiwan issue is a little complicated, but to try to boil it down to brass tacks, the Chinese want to make Taiwan part of their nation. They regard it as a breakaway, illegitimate element. Now, the Taiwanese, who have their own government, don't see it that way, naturally enough. The United States has had this policy of strategic ambiguity, which is a fancy way of saying that they acknowledge China's claims to Taiwan, but they don't endorse it. And they imply that they would come to Taiwan's defense if the Chinese invaded without 100% guaranteeing that. All of that being said, as you noted, President Trump not really being completely clear. He didn't do what some people had feared on the Taiwanese side, which is sell them out, but not being completely crisp in what exactly he believed on that topic.
3: You also wrote, and I'm hearing the sentiment from a lot of experts, that China met the U.S. as an equal partner. Talk to me about that.
4: Yeah, China obviously believes itself to be on the rise, with some justification when you look at, you know, the way it has become a bigger world power. But the thing that I think struck me, and perhaps struck some of the other people you're speaking with, Henna, is how President Trump at one point was sort of seeming to almost be the supplicant in the relationship, talking about how much he admires Xi as a leader. There was no real reciprocal warmth, quite honestly, from the Chinese side toward the president. And this all goes to the idea that China wishes to see itself as on equal footing with the United States, not as a nation that the U.S. can push around. And I think we saw that pretty clearly during last week's summit.
3: The president did tout some business deals. He said China agreed to purchase more U.S. oil, farm products, though many of the details remain unclear. In your reporting, you highlight trade as a major part of these talks. What should people be paying attention to beyond the headlines?
4: I think beyond the headlines, there has been an issue for years, if not decades, about Chinese theft of intellectual property, in short. Then there's also the issue of increased Chinese investment in the U.S. That is a deeply contentious issue, Henna, as you're aware, because on one hand, inward investment might be considered broadly a good thing, but a lot of hawkish, people who are taking a more hawkish view of China's ambitions are wary about China really embedding itself in the infrastructure of the United States. That obviously is a very long-term question, but that's something to think about and to keep an eye on.
3: We're talking about long-term. I have 30 seconds, but I want to get this question in. As you know, both sides will meet again here in the U.S. in September. Many of those issues still unresolved. What can we expect in September, Niall?
4: The hope would certainly be the conflict in Iran is over with. So if it is, I think the trade topic that we were just talking about would take a prime position in terms of any future discussions.
3: All right, Niall Stanage, always good to see you. Hope to see you soon in D.C. in person, my friend. Thank you again.
4: Good to see you. Take care.
3: A retired Navy Rear Admiral weighs in on the messaging Iran is trying to send after revealing plans to slowly reopen commercial shipping through the Hormuz Strait. What he has to say, we'll show you next.
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9: We have new information coming into our newsroom about those plans we mentioned by Iran to once again allow commercial shipping in and out of the Strait of Hormuz. News Nation International correspondent Robert Sherman, he's reporting from Doha this morning.
10: Complicated than just that. They say that there's going to be a route that will be unveiled in order for ships to transit through. But listen to the words of this Iranian official who said that in this process, only commercial vessels and parties cooperating with Iran will benefit from it. The necessary fees will be collected for the specialized services provided under this mechanism. This route will remain closed to the operators of the so-called Freedom Project. So making clear this is not going to be open to American ships or allies of the United States. But you also have that line in there, the necessary fees. Certainly sounds an awful lot like tolling, which is a move that has been condemned not just by the Western world of the international community, but also by some of Iran's allies, such as China, who said that they do not support the imposition of fees or tolls on ships going through the Strait of Hormuz, saying that would be a violation of freedom of navigation. This is illustrative of the gridlock that we are currently in right now between both of these sides during this negotiating process, with the president saying he's been none too thrilled with the most recent proposals that have come from the Iranian side, and Iran not backing down from its positions. The nuclear issue and their ability to generate nuclear products remains centerfold in this whole discussion here, Henna. And at this point, neither side giving the indication they're prepared to make any compromises on that front. While Pakistan remains hopeful that they can get both sides back to the negotiating table, and there's talks of progress that has taken place since the last meetings in Islamabad, still very clearly some gaps that have yet to be bridged.
9: Robert, as all of this is happening, we're also learning more about the capture and extradition to the U.S. of Mohammed Bakar Saad Dawood al-Saadi. Talk a little about how the story is sparking new fears of Iran using proxy groups beyond the Mideast. You actually warned about this months ago when this conflict even started.
10: And al-Sadi was picked up in Turkey by Turkish officials who were there and then extradited back to the United States. That's one element of all of this, transiting outside of the Middle Eastern proper region. But then also his involvement with groups, alleged involvement with groups such as Kataib Hezbollah, which is an Iranian proxy that operates out of Iraq. When you listen to the formal complaint that was issued by the Department of Justice, what they say is that they allege that al-Sadi discussed attacking locations in New York, California, in Arizona, and presented a serious threat to our national security. They also say that he was involved in the attempt and coordination of 20 attacks throughout Europe and the United States. This is the big element here, Hen, is exactly how far the reach Iran's proxies have, with most of these groups reporting back to the Iranian Revolutionary Guard in particular. Hezbollah itself operates out of Lebanon. You have Kataib Hezbollah in Iraq. You have the Houthis in Yemen. But the bigger fear is that exactly what kind of satellite operations do these groups have in Europe, the United States, and elsewhere, something that keeps many security groups around the globe on guard. Hannah?
9: No doubt about that. Robert Sherman, live in Doha. Robert, thank you. And I spoke with retired Navy Rear Admiral Mike Hewitt and asked him about Iran's proposed mechanism and those actions underway by the U.S. on the Strait of Hormuz. Here's what he told me.
11: Well, I think the U.S. is not going to stand for tolling of international waters, nor will the international community. You simply can't have a belligerent country deciding it's going to disrupt freedom of commerce, freedom of navigation. And imagine the precedent that would be set if we allowed Iran to start tolling commercial shipping in and out of the straits. The U.S. military really, in terms of epic fury, has completed its campaign. Now it's really an economic campaign with economic fury and Operation Freedom, which I think you'll see come back to life here now that the president has returned from China.
9: So what are the biggest challenges and questions the military is facing right now when it comes to securing the strait, Admiral? How unstable of a situation is this currently?
11: Well, right now, the U.S. military is holding a blockade. So none of the Iranian oil can get out of the straits. None of the shipping that is trying to get to Iran can get in. That's a pretty easy mission. We've been very successful since we started that. And we've seen no ability for the Iranians to usurp or get around that blockade. So really, economic fury with sanctions, the blockade and other activities has put a chokehold on the Iranian leadership and the Iranian economy. And that's really what has been forcing them to get back to the negotiating table. This is not a challenging military mission to provide that kind of blockade. And then when we get into Operation Freedom, then we'll start escorting commercial ships using U.S. military vessels. This, again, is something we've done before, and I don't see that being a challenge once we decide to start to do that again.
9: As you well know, sir, tensions are escalating. At least one ship was seized. Another sank after being attacked last week. What needs to be done differently to prevent similar issues going forward or stop issues like this going forward?
11: I think what we need to be somewhat patient right now, the Iranian military has been completely destroyed. 90% of their mines are gone. Their Navy's gone. Their Air Force is gone. Their missile system is basically gone. So it takes a little bit of patience. The Iranians will attempt asymmetrically to create havoc in the straits, but we'll be able to defeat that quite quickly. And I think it's important to realize this goes for the proxy networks as well. Iran was the head of the snake. They fed all the proxy networks. You've seen the Houthis really stay out of this conflict. Hamas has been basically destroyed. And now Hezbollah is unable to be reinforced by the Iranians. So I would just urge us to take a little bit of patience and a little bit of time, because I think all the elements of national power are in effect and they're working quite well right now.
9: The latest closure has been going on for about a month since Iran reversed course on reopening. Energy Secretary Chris Wright says the strait will be reopened, quote, sometime this summer at latest. How this has evolved over time to the point where we are now? How do you see this playing out long term?
11: What's amazing is the world is already adjusting to this challenge.
9: Sure.
11: You're watching a resurgence in coal-fired plants. You're watching other countries find ways to get energy without counting on the Straits of Hormuz. So about 15% of the oil distribution globally came from the Straits. Countries such as Saudi Arabia are finding alternatives to get their oil to market that don't include the Straits of Hormuz. So the world market will adjust to this threat. And I think Iran will feel additional pressure because of that.
9: That was retired Rear Admiral Mike Hewitt. Thanks to him. And ahead of America's 250th birthday, News Nation is highlighting how U.S. businesses are shaping the American economy. Our very own Anna Koyman explains how one flag manufacturer has been etched into American history. That's next. Stay with us.
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0: 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One more time now, y'all. Come on.
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5: Welcome back, everyone. It's almost time to celebrate the nation's 250th anniversary. The News Nation series, American Made, highlights how businesses and individuals are shaping the American economy, investing in their communities and embodying patriotism. And what more patriotic than the American flag? News Nation's Anna Koyman traveled to Pennsylvania to see how one flag manufacturer has been etched into American history for over a century.
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7: Our beautiful, beautiful American flag. 50 stars representing our 50 states, 13 stripes representing our 13 original colonies, but truly the heartbeat of every American is woven into the fabric of these flags. So

0: It made me feel very proud of for what I'm making. It's an honor because what it represents, making the flag of the United States, is an honor for me.
1: Valley Forge flag has been stitched into America's history ever since. During World War II, it supplied flags to the military, federal government. It was their flag, hoisted by six U.S. Marines on Iwo Jima. A Valley Forge flag was draped over President John F. Kennedy's casket in 1969. One of its flags was even carried aboard the Apollo 11 mission and planted on the surface of the moon.
2: They're setting up the flag now.
3: Beautiful, just beautiful.
1: And it's not just woven into America's history, but has also focused on giving back to America's economy. Today, the company's Elizabeth Ross flags line, named after the original upholster Betsy Ross herself, are all sewn and embroidered by hand in the United States.
4: Making an American flag in America is one of our biggest products, an American flag, and I don't want to see that go. I don't want to see this country lose that vestige of manufacturing. So it's important for us to promote what we do.
1: Even the material for the flags is entirely sourced here and has helped support over 450 American jobs.
4: This year, the 250th anniversary of this country's founding, it's just such a privilege to be in this industry, to be employing these people in this community, providing jobs and opportunities, and doing what we do every day.
1: And they haven't stopped there. The company even creates emblems and patches for all sorts of American heroes, like the U.S. military and more.
4: You know, that U.S. flag that goes on, those types of uniforms are broader than just military. Police, firemen, first responders, all sorts of emergency, customs and border protection. If you look, they're all wearing it. So it's a wonderful addition to what we do.
1: But at the end of the day, it all comes back to where Valley Forge flag started.
4: I don't think there's a person on earth that doesn't recognize an American flag as America. So I would tell an American that to fly an American flag made in America is probably the single most supportive thing they could do for our country.
5: What a great piece. Thanks for Anna Koyman. And you can catch Anna every weekend, 1 p.m. Eastern, noon Central. From America to Europe, that was the winning moment in the country's first ever win. Bulgaria takes the prize in the 70th edition of the Eurovision Song Contest. Bulgarian pop singer Dara won with her song Bungaranga as nearly 10,000 fans packed Vienna, Austria Arena with an estimated 120 million people watching globally. Dara says the song was inspired by cookery. That's an ancient Bulgarian ritual to scare away bad spirits. The contest did come with some controversy, though, when the greatest political boycott in Eurovision, Spain, the Netherlands, Ireland, Iceland, and Slovenia all opted out of the song's contest due to Israel's participation, saying it's due to the country's genocidal war against Palestinians in Gaza. Israel came in second place. Still ahead, a shocking defeat in Louisiana. A look at the political fallout over a two-term Republican senator losing his seat in a primary election and the influence President Trump had in all of this. Plus, speaking from the heart, we'll hear from the mother of an American Israeli who lost his life after being taken hostage during the October 7th attacks. What Rachel Goldberg Polin now describes as a badge of love in her personal loss. I'll see you at the top of the hour. Don't go too far. We'll be right back in a few moments.
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0: Exhale, the field of lavender. 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
0: Hefty Slider Bag. 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
6: Good morning. It's Sunday, May 17th. I'm Hannah Doba. This is Morning in America.
7: I've been able to participate in democracy. And when you participate in democracy, sometimes it doesn't turn out the way you want it to.
6: Election upset. Two-term Republican Senator Bill Cassidy loses his primary reelection bid in Louisiana. Plus how President Trump's candidate performed after his public endorsement. White House setback, a proposal to fund $1 billion to President Trump's ballroom fails on a rules procedure. Our Republicans are already responding, and what's next in the process? Also happening today, thousands expected at the National Mall. It's part celebration for the nation's 250th birthday and part rededication to spirituality for Americans of every background. How that will happen and who's expected in a live report. Avoiding summer travel troubles, the FAA taking actions to prevent delays and cancellations, but that also means fewer flights across the nation. The changes you'll see beginning today, also this morning.
8: All these members want to go to work. They want to serve the public.
6: No deal yet. Some quarter of a million Americans may miss work over a rail strike in New York. What each side is demanding to get the trains moving again. But we start in Louisiana this morning. That is where the biggest defeat of this primary election cycle.

0: debacle unfolded last night. The politician, Republican Senator Bill Cassidy. The vote was decisive. In a three-way race within the GOP, the two-term senator came in last. Moving on, however, is President Trump's hand-picked candidate for that seat, Congresswoman Julia Letlow. News Nation's Marcus Espinosa is here to explain it all. Marcus, good morning.
1: Yes.
0: The result is not surprising. What
1: No.
0: is surprising is a senator for 12 years who held office is no longer there.
1: Not making it out of the primary, that's surprising. A
0: Yeah.
1: major shakeup here, maybe a preview of things to come.
0: Yeah.
1: We'll see here. So, major shakeup in Louisiana there. Republican Senator Bill Cassidy losing his GOP primary bid, failing to even make the runoff after a brutal challenge backed by President Trump. Congresswoman Ann Trump endorsed Julia Letlow, who had President Trump's endorsement, finished first with about 45% of the vote. State Treasurer John Fleming, runner-up, and Cassidy third place there, ending his reelection campaign. Trump celebrated the result on Truth Social, writing that Cassidy's political career is over after years of attacking him for voting to convict Trump following that January 6th day. Letlow thanked Trump during her victory remarks, calling the result a win for the America First movement, while Cassidy acknowledged the loss and thanked supporters.
2: I have had the privilege of representing the state of Louisiana for 12 years. I've been able to participate in democracy. And when you participate in democracy, sometimes it doesn't turn out the way you want it to. But you don't pout. You don't whine. You don't claim the election was stolen.
1: So the result here is really another sign that Trump's continued hold over Republican primaries still holds, especially against GOP lawmakers who have broken with him in the past. And there's still more uncertainty in Louisiana. Several House races remain delayed as the state still working to deal with redistricting challenges after a court fight over congressional maps. So that's that preview that I talked about.
0: Let's talk about a preview for Tuesday. What can we look forward to then?
1: I think a spicy day.
0: I think
1: that
0: so.
1: Would be a good word for it.
0: Yeah.
1: Here, because several states are up in the mix here for voters. Six states, in fact, Alabama, Georgia, Idaho, Kentucky, Oregon, and Pennsylvania. Several of those races are already drawing that national attention, including in Kentucky, where President Trump is escalating his attacks on Congressman Thomas Massey. Trump posting this week that Massey is, quote, the worst and most unreliable Republican congressman, urging Kentucky voters to get this loser out of politics in Tuesday's primary. And looking even further ahead there, Trump is also weighing in on other high-profile Republican races, including Colorado Congresswoman Lauren Boebert, calling her weak-minded after she declared support for Trump, but also for Massey. So Tuesday could offer another major test of just how much influence Trump still holds inside the Republican Party. Heading into midterms, it seems clear he has some power. First time since 2012 that a Republican in that situation has not made it out of a primary. Yeah. He spent $30 million to not even make it out of there. And then his opponent started just 4 months ago in this race.
0: You told me that fact.
1: Yeah.
0: It's been $30 million, 12 years. That's quite the legacy.
1: A little bit, yep. And that's how he leaves now. So we'll see what's next.
0: Yeah, Marcus Espinosa, thank you for that.
1: Got it.
0: And happening now, thousands are gathering this morning at the National Mall for today's Rededicate 250 event. That's part of America's 250th birthday celebrations. Washington correspondent Gabriella Caracciolo is live at the National Mall in Washington, D.C. Gabrielle, good morning. Doors opening in a few hours. No doubt it's going to be a packed house behind you.
3: Yeah, good morning. We're expecting tens of thousands of people to gather here on the National Mall for this Rededicate 250 event. Throughout the day, a variety of politicians and faith leaders will be taking the stage. We have one of them here with us this morning, Pastor Lorenzo Sewell from 180 Church in Detroit. Thank you for joining us this morning.
4: I'm so Holy Ghost happy to be here. Look at this. I'm so proud to be an American today.
3: What is it that you hope people will take away from today's event?
4: God made it very clear. He said in the worst case scenario, if my people that are called by my name, if they humble themselves and if they pray, if they seek my face, then I will hear from heaven, forgive their sin, and heal the land. America needs healing today. So we're responding up under the greatest president of all time. He has made a decision to do what, quite frankly, I don't believe any other president would do. Make sure the nation gathers together to seek the God of our forefathers.
3: What do you hope that people, you know, at this time where there's such political divide, How do you think faith can bring people of different backgrounds and different political parties together?
4: Yeah, the Bible makes it very clear. The Bible says how good and how pleasant is it for brothers to dwell together in unity. The Bible describes this ointment, or the presence of God falling upon us. And I believe today will mark a day that people will remember. It was on this day, May 17th, just like our founding fathers 250 years ago marked the day where we were able to say we dedicated and rededicated our country back to Christ for his spirit to fill us so we can take it back to our own counties, our cities, and our own municipalities.
3: Pastor, thank you so much for joining us this morning. And the gates here are going to open in just under an hour. Pastor, you're one of the final speakers offering a prayer here this morning. Thank you so much.
4: Thank you.
3: We'll send it back to you in the studio.
0: All right. Seems like a fun time, Gabrielle. Thank you so much. Meanwhile, Iran announcing plans to once again allow commercial shipping in and out of the Hormuz Strait. This, of course, comes as tensions between the U.S. and Iran are continuing with no broader agreement in place yet. I spoke with retired Navy Rear Admiral Mike Hewitt and asked him about Iran's proposed mechanism and actions currently underway by the U.S. in the Strait. Here's what he told me.
5: Well, I think the U.S. is not going to stand for tolling of international waters, nor will the international community. You simply can't have a belligerent country deciding it's going to disrupt freedom of commerce, freedom of navigation. And imagine the precedent that would be set if we allowed Iran to start tolling commercial shipping in and out of the straits. The U.S. military really, in terms of epic fury, has completed its campaign. Now it's really an economic campaign with economic fury and Operation Freedom, which I think you'll see come back to life here now that the president has returned from China.
0: So what are the biggest challenges and questions the military is facing right now when it comes to securing the Strait, Admiral? How unstable of a situation is this currently?
5: Well, right now, the U.S. military is holding a blockade. So none of the Iranian oil can get out of the straits. None of the shipping that is trying to get to Iran can get in. That's a pretty easy mission. We've been very successful since we started that. And we've seen no ability for the Iranians to usurp or get around that blockade. So really, economic fury with sanctions, the blockade, and other activities has put a chokehold on the Iranian leadership and the Iranian economy. And that's really what has been forcing them to get back to the negotiating table. This is not a challenging military mission to provide that kind of blockade. And then when we get into Operation Freedom, then we'll start escorting commercial ships using U.S. military vessels. This, again, is something we've done before, and I don't see that being a challenge once we decide to start to do that again.
0: As you well know, sir, tensions are escalating. At least one ship was seized. Another sank after being attacked last week. What needs to be done differently to prevent similar issues going forward or stop issues like this going forward?
5: I think what we need to be somewhat patient right now, the Iranian military has been completely destroyed. 90% of their mines are gone. Their Navy's gone. Their Air Force is gone. Their missile system is basically gone. So it takes a little bit of patience. The Iranians will attempt asymmetrically to create havoc in the straits, but we'll be able to defeat that quite quickly. And I think it's important to realize this goes for the proxy networks as well. Iran was the head of the snake. They fed all the proxy networks. You've seen the Houthis really stay out of this conflict. Hamas has been basically destroyed. And now Hezbollah is unable to be reinforced by the Iranians. So I would just urge us to take a little bit of patience and a little bit of time, because I think all the elements of national power are in effect and they're working quite well right now.
0: The latest closure has been going on for about a month since Iran reversed course on reopening. Energy Secretary Chris Wright says the strait will be reopened, quote, sometime this summer at latest. How this has evolved over time to the point where we are now? How do you see this playing out long term?
5: What's amazing is the world is already adjusting to this challenge.
0: Sure.
5: You're watching a resurgence in coal-fired plants. You're watching other countries find ways to get energy without counting on the Straits of Hormuz. So about 15% of the oil distribution globally came from the Straits. Countries such as Saudi Arabia are finding alternatives to get their oil to market that don't include the Straits of Hormuz. So the world market will adjust to this threat. And I think Iran will feel additional pressure because of that.
0: Our thanks to retired Rear Admiral Mike Hewitt. A funeral was held today in the Gaza Strip for a senior Hamas leader. Israel says he was responsible for planning the October 7th attacks. He is identified as Ez al-Din Haddad. He was the head of the terror group's military wing. Haddad is one of the organization's most senior commanders and was heavily involved in the captivity system in the Gaza Strip following the 2023 terror attacks that killed nearly 1,200 people and led to the capture of more

0: than 250 hostages. The October 7th Hamas attack changed countless lives forever, including the family of Hirsch Goldberg Polan, who was taken hostage by Hamas. He was held for 328 days and later killed in captivity. Well, now there's a new memoir from his mother. She shares the emotional journey of a family navigating hope and heartbreak and the enduring love between a parent and child. So privileged to say here with us now is Rachel Goldberg Polan. Welcome back to the show, Rachel. It's always good to see you.
1: You too, Hannah. Thank you for having me.
0: Of course. Your book is titled When We See You Again, which is such a powerful and emotional phrase in itself, especially for people who have followed your family's story from the very beginning. What does that title mean to you now? When, what point did Private Pain become a book?
1: I really think that this book was more of a love letter that was swaddled in pain, or maybe a pain letter that was doused in love. And it very much is just giving over packages of pain that so many people experience. You know, I am not unique. There are millions of people around the world who have buried children. We don't like to talk about it. It's horribly painful and tragic and arduous and angst-ridden, but it is not unique. And there are thousands of people listening right now to your segment who have buried children or buried other people who are core to their DNA of how they identify themselves in this world. And so this book, I actually don't think of it as a memoir or as a tell-all or as a he said this and she did that, or I was down here and now look, I've risen like the phoenix from the ashes and I'm so resilient. I wish. But what this really is trying to explain what it is like being someone who is going through the active process of grieving and who always will. We always will. People don't like to hear that. And the people who love us and people who care about us are desperate for better. But real true grief means it's love that is continuing to grow in the absence of the person who we adore. And that is a challenge of how do we walk through this life without this person.
0: Rachel, I've been so lucky to talk to you for the last few years, and you've always been just truly the signal of hope and grace. And throughout this journey, so many people around the world came to know you and Hirsch as a hostage. But in this book, you write about him as your son, as a person, as someone who you love deeply. How important was it for you to make sure people saw Hirsch beyond the headlines?
1: You know, it was much more personal than that. It really wasn't that at all. But I was very honest sharing this once-in-a-lifetime dynamic that I had. Hirsch was my only son. He'll always be my only son, my first child, my eldest child. So he changed who I was in the world. He created me into mother. And I understand that many saw him as one boy in the whole wide world, and I saw him as the whole wide world in one boy. And I know from, you know, we've received thousands and thousands and thousands of messages since the book came out just a couple of weeks ago saying, I think I could identify him from behind, from the way that you describe exactly how he walked and what his ankles looked like, you know, from the back. And that is really beautiful to me. And that is meaningful to me, but it actually was not part of the motivation.
0: We're looking at video of Hirsch now, and truly his happiness and his smile, just contagious. You write very openly about your grief. Earlier in this interview, you describe the book as a badge of love, and that's a striking way to frame something so painful. What does that phrase mean to you, and how has your understanding of grief evolved since losing Hirsch?
1: So I think initially all of us, you know, you hear the word grief and you think, no, no, no, thank you. You know, bar the door. I don't want that. No, no one's home. Draw the curtains. And that, I think, was my natural response to what was happening after we heard the horrific news that Hirsch had been murdered after surviving for 328 days after being stolen and having his dominant left arm blown off and held in horrific conditions. But what I realized is that this grief that is enduring is actually the love that continues to grow after the person that we adore is no longer here. And that is what is gorgeous about grief, because what it means is that I don't grieve for people I didn't love. I might hear that somebody passed away and I say, okay, that's too bad, but I don't grieve for them. We grieve for the people for whom our love continues this unwieldy textural growth. And so what I understand now is that that longing and that yearning and that thirst for him is actually the price that we pay for the love that we experienced. And so that should be worn very proudly. It's a privilege to experience that deep pain in the essence of grief because we loved so profoundly. And that's what I've now come to learn. It doesn't mean I'm not in pain. I'm in complete pain every second of my life. I really am. And I'm very honest about it. And I think it's important to be honest because we have a culture of toxic positivity, of desperation, of wanting people in grief to be better. When the truth is, I am a wounded, tragic optimist. I'm an optimist. I have beauty and joy and gorgeous blessings in my life, but I'm also someone who has experienced this deep-seated blow, and that will be with me until I am no longer in this world. And so this journey of grief is something I'm learning. How do I carry it in a less clunky way? How do I carry it in a more graceful way? But it will always be with me. And everyone who's experiencing grief right now knows exactly what I'm talking about.
0: That was so beautifully said and so honest. Rachel, we're going to talk some more after a quick break. I want to continue our conversation. Stick with me. We'll be back in a few moments.
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0: Hefty slider bag. 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
1: And we are back with Rachel Goldberg-Polin, the mother of Hirsch Goldberg-Polin, who was taken hostage during the October 7th Hamas attack, later killed in captivity. She's now sharing her family's story in a powerful new book. It's titled When We See You Again. Rachel, going back or picking up where we left off, one of the things that comes through so clearly in your writing is, even through your family story played out on an international stage, the pain of losing a child is something universal. What surprised you most about the way so many strangers have been responding to you and your family?
2: It has been completely uniting in the suffering, which is really so fundamental to the human enterprise. You know, part of what happens in this life is we are doused with unbelievable beauty and love and blessings, and we suffer and we have loss and we have pain, and that is part of being human. And so having people from thousands and thousands of people just in these past couple of weeks from all over the world, all different brands, all different colors and shapes and textures and worldviews and philosophies and religions, saying, wow, you said it. You said it. Thank you. Thank you. It's so interesting because it's really just packages of pain, but they're completely universal, these packages of pain. And, you know, I read an article recently from the, something like the Academy of the American Psychiatric Association or the American Psychiatric Academy, talking about if you have grief for longer than 6 months or a year, you have a disorder. And I was thinking, yes, I do. Yes, I do. It's the disorder of eternal evolving love for my son. And that I am glad to have. You know, dis comes from the Latin of opposite of, so disagree or disappear. And to have a disorder of not being okay with someone integral and core to who you are in the world, not being here anymore, is actually something I think is really glorious and magnificent. And yes, I want that disorder. And there are millions of other people who have and want that disorder.
1: You've talked about how there is a clear before and after in your life, before October 7th, and of course, everything that came after it. Explain that a bit more to me, Rachel.
2: So we were very normal, and we still are very normal, average, beige, you know, like nondescript people to whom something tragic and horrific happened to. But again, the murder of Hirsch, while it is undigestible for us and will always be forever traumatizing to us, again, is something that millions of people have experienced, meaning bearing a child or bearing a spouse or a brother, sister, mother, father, or someone who you're very close to. What was unusual for us was the 330 days preceding that horrific news was that Hirsch was stolen from us on October 7th. And so very much I divide my life into every single thing that happened to me from when I was born, the day I was born, until October 7th, 2023, and then receiving these two horrible back-to-back messages from Hirsch from the bomb shelter where he was kidnapped from. That second changed my life, and I stepped through the looking glass into the after. And that's where I live now, and my life is very much, you know, and my husband and I have two younger daughters. Our lives are very much defined as the before and the after. And that comes across in the book very, very specifically.
1: In the midst of immense personal loss, you continue, and you always have since I've been talking to you, since October 7th, about humanity, empathy, the suffering of others. Has holding onto that sense of compassion helped you through your own grief? And what's your message to others who may be grieving now as well?
2: In our situation, I think that there was a deep temptation in general. I think in any issue in the world, there's always this real tendency to go toward an adversarial paradigm of you choose one side, it's them or us. And to our family, it seemed abundantly clear that there were so many innocent people in this region, in this neck of the woods, and truly in the world right now, in all of these global conflicts that we are in the midst of, that people felt, oh, you have to choose this or that. And we were constantly saying, you know, we are deeply and profoundly worried about the innocent civilians in Gaza, and we are deeply worried and concerned about the innocent civilians in Gaza who were dragged there on October 7th. You know, we are godly people. Humanity is imbued with insight and wisdom, and we can juggle multiple truths. We don't have to just say, I choose this. And so we have very much tried and continue trying to say that we can hold everyone's suffering. There is no competition of who has the saltiest tears, period.
1: There is no
2: There's
1: competition.
2: Pain is pain is pain.
1: Yeah, there is so much competition. There's no competition who has the saltiest tears. I've said it again, and I use our conversations. I describe them as a privilege of talking to you because your conversations always stay with me. You have been a symbol of grace, hope, and strength, and a teacher for so many, and I always appreciate your time. I can't wait to read your book. Again, the book is called When We See You Again. It is available now. Rachel Goldberg-Poland, thank you so much, as always. And everyone, we will be back. Rachel, thank you.
2: Thank you, Hannah.
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3: Welcome back, everyone. We're half past the hour. Louisiana's primary on Saturday delivering a major political shakeup. Republican Senator Bill Cassidy losing his GOP primary bid, failing to make the runoff after a brutal challenge backed by President Trump. Congresswoman Julia Letlow, who had President Trump's endorsement, finished first with about 45% of the vote. State Treasurer John Fleming came in second. Cassidy finished a distant third, ending his reelection campaign. Meanwhile, House primaries for all of the state's congressional districts are currently on hold. That follows the Supreme Court's redistricting ruling that we've been telling you about. For more on how the Louisiana primary results could have a ripple effect on other primaries and, of course, the midterms, here with us now is Alabama Republican Congressman Barry Moore, who sits on House Agriculture and Judiciary Committees. Congressman, good morning. Welcome to the show.
4: Thank you, Hannah. Great to be on with you.
3: Great to have you, sir. Let's start with this latest news coming out of Louisiana. What's your reaction to Cassidy losing his primary? Do you believe there's still room for moderate voices in your party, given President Trump's endorsement of those who very clearly go against him?
4: Well, you know, I think it just shows the power that President Trump has within the Republican Party. He is truly the leader of the party. If you watched the primaries a few weeks ago, he was 9-0 in those state races, where people weren't willing to go in and fight for the red states and for redistricting. You know, so to me, it just shows again that President Trump is the leader of the party, and the people appreciate the job he's doing and they support it.
3: You are running for the Senate in your primary race on Tuesday. I really appreciate you making time because I know it is a busy, busy time for you. You do have President Trump's endorsement. What's your message to voters in your district?
4: Well, I think it's just important. You know, Alabama, in our polling, President Trump's at 84% favorable, and they love him in Alabama as Republican primary voters. So we're just encouraging people to get out, support the president so we can get this America First agenda across the finish line.
3: On Saturday, we saw protests across your state, including at the state capital of Montgomery and at the Selma Bridge, demonstrators taking to the streets against redistricting, and they're raising concerns about voting rights. You've been pushing for redistricting. What do you say to those who don't agree with your efforts?
4: Well, I was one of those that was drawn out of my district because of court decisions, and it always goes back to communities of interest. And when you're trying to form congressional districts, you want to make sure that it's a communities of interest issue. And, you know, the left is notorious for trying to divide by race. And then rather than unite the states, the people that are in communities, regardless of race, it's just you see this constantly from the left. It's always about race. And so they always try to protest. But, you know, when we saw what happened in Virginia a few weeks ago, where they literally took a 10 in one state. I'm sorry, it was 6-5 Democrats, 6 Democrats, 5 Republicans, and drew 10 Democrats and 1 Republican. What about communities of interest? It was about power. And they use race to divide to maintain power. So, you know, I think that's the message that we need to be talking about in Alabama and across the country. Let's unite these communities, not based on race, but interest, economic, education, et cetera.
3: I want to go overseas now. I want to talk about the China summit. The president saying a lot of good came with talking to President Xi, including a purchase for oil. What's your assessment of Trump's trip to China? What agreements reached there could mean for the American people and your constituents?
4: Yeah, for my constituents, obviously agriculture is huge in, huge in Alabama. And so the fact that China is signaling that they're going to lower the tariffs on beef, poultry, soybeans, and some of our other crops, that's a huge market for us. And so I think it's a step in the right direction. And I think that China wants to be at the table, and we want to be at the table with them. It's like Charlie Kirk said, when there's a breakdown of communications, that's where there's a problem. So I commend the president for taking the business leaders that he took with him to China, and I look forward to that relationship growing. And look, it's going to be good for Alabama, good for the whole country if we can keep peace and do trade deals with those folks. They're a great market for us, and we're a market for them.
3: Congressman, Does China want to come to the table? I'm asking because they've agreed to buy American farm goods before, including soybeans. I spoke with a fifth-generation Illinois farmer who was not too optimistic about this purchase. I want to play a part of what he told me. I'll talk to you on the other side, sir.
5: Unfortunately, it's just another press release that they've sent out. China used to buy at least 30 million metric tons, and they had agreed last year to buy 25 million metric tons. All they've purchased so far is 8 million metric tons, which is little less than $2 billion on today's current market. So this really isn't helping us at all.
3: Your great state of Alabama, major soybean producer, you serve on the House Agriculture Committee. How could this agreement benefit local farms in your state? And what message do you have

0: farmers, many of them, most of them, who are struggling.
1: Well, you got a president who wrote the book, The Art of the Deal, and it's like your previous segment, the gentleman said they bought 8 million metric tons. Well, you know, if they're supposed to be buying 25, I expect President Trump to consistently push for them to do what we've agreed to do. He negotiated this in the first term when he was president of the United States, and then the Biden administration totally let China walk that back. So at least at 8 million metric tons, we're moving in the right direction. I think now with president negotiating, I think it's good. It's a great opportunity. It may not be a perfect fix, but I think that President Trump normally gets what he wants. He knows how to negotiate, and I'm cautiously optimistic it's going to help agriculture across the country.
0: Congressman, if I can ask you one more question about farmers, because I'm very lucky on the show to talk to so many, and like I mentioned, many, many of them are struggling. Do you think, many of them are telling me, and again, a lot of them voted for President Trump, that is this current economy, the current administration's economy that is causing farmers to struggle?
1: Well, it goes back to inflation under the prior administration. And when you see the inflation input costs went through the roof, whether it was fertilizer, fuel, all the things that farmers had, and you can't fix that in a short term. Now, we just got a farm bill across the finish line 2 weeks ago in Congress. We need the Senate to get that across the finish line so the lenders and producers will have a document they can work together on to make sure that these farmers have the financial resources they need to get seed in the ground and get crops in the future.
0: One last question. It's been a year into the president's term. When does Trump and the GOP own the economy? When does that start?
1: You know, I think it's going to depend on a number of things. But with the big, beautiful bill, we're already seeing tax cuts for the working class folks. I think that's hit. My daughter called me and thanked me for the tax cuts. But obviously, the issue in Iran with energy right now, we have to land that plane. I think we're in a spot where the president, again, we're negotiating with a regime that are not always consistent. So it's a number of things going forward, to be honest with you. But I feel like in the midterms, hopefully, if the fuel prices are there, people will see that the president and our party is doing what we can to help the working people.
0: Well, we hope you come back. I would love to continue this conversation. Thanks for making time for us. I know this is the weekend before your election. So thank you again, Congressman Barry Moore.
1: You're welcome. Thank you.
0: And staying on the subject of farmers nationwide, they hope that President Trump's summit with China's President Xi will mean positive things for their industry. Up next, a cattle farmer joins us for her take on what could come out of that meeting. Looking forward to that as well. We'll be back.

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0: Stroll. 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
1: Hefty.
0: Hefty slider bag. Silly with a slide. One more time now, y'all. Come on.
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6: Welcome back. A renewed hope for thousands of cattle ranchers and farmers following this past week's summit in Beijing between President Trump and Chinese President Xi. On Friday, China officially approved licenses for hundreds of American beef plants, allowing them to export beef to China for the first time in over a year. Now, the move comes after a brief period of confusion when Chinese customs halted those same clearances, changing their status from effective to expired. That was just hours after their initial approval. Here with us now, the co-founder of Over the Moon Farm and Flowers in Iowa, Anna Peshek. Anna, good morning. Thank you so much for joining us.
7: Thank you for having me.
6: I know a moment ago you heard my interview with Congressman Moore. He's very optimistic about the future of farming after the Chinese summit. I wanted to start with your reaction to what the congressman told me.
7: Yeah, thank you for asking that. So I am a small farmer in the eastern part of the state of Iowa. I direct market pork, beef, and poultry to consumers across Iowa and beyond. So in my unique perspective, I am still very, very, very concerned about where we are in the farm economy right now. For me, all eyes have been on that farm bill that we discussed. The House passed their version just a little over a week ago. Mm-hmm. And for me, I look at that version of the farm bill, and I see a version that is going to just further concentrate the industry. It is a pretty big handout to major ag corporations. You know, we live in we're dealing with an economic moment where there's four meatpacking companies that control 85% of the marketplace.
6: Wow.
7: And so I think that we're still in a moment of big concern. And I just don't feel that that House Farm Bill does nearly enough to address the challenges of the moment that we're currently facing, especially those challenges that independent, small, and mid-sized farmers are facing. So, of course, my concern is always are the opportunities being passed to those family farmers and ranchers, or are we just giving more big handouts to these handful of corporations that control the vast majority of the industry?
6: I had a soybean farmer on yesterday, and he expressed the same sentiment. To that latest decision from China, how much will that impact your farm and other cattle farmers now that the export licenses have been renewed? I'm sure that's good news.
7: So I would say that, farmers want markets for their products. No matter what kind of farmer you are, if you're a small farmer like me, if you're a soybean farmer, you want to have safe and secure markets. That means that you're getting, you know, hopefully a reasonable price for what you're producing to cover your own cost of production. I think with any decision that comes out, you wait and see what those impacts actually look like. And again, the question for me is always, will the positive impacts actually be passed on, and will they actually impact small, mid-size family farmers and ranchers? So that is the question that I am always thinking about whenever we see opportunities.
6: Anna, you're in Iowa, where the average price of unleaded this morning is $4.32. Also looking at the price of diesel, $5.34. I know it costs a lot of money to fill those tractors. How much are gas prices affecting your bottom line?
7: Absolutely. So, you know, I think that all of us are really feeling the pain of increased prices. In my own operation, we're seeing all of our costs rise right now. And that ranges from, you know, the cost of producing animals, but it's also the cost.

0: of doing our deliveries, the costs that we're spending picking up meat from the butcher, all of those costs are rising. And that really compounds, and especially in an industry like agriculture, and for myself as a small independent producer that is selling primarily direct to consumer, you know, the margins are really small. There's not very much room there. And so that is going to really hurt us. And it is something that I'm very concerned about. And these market conditions only are going to make it harder for young farmers like myself to make it. You know, the average age of a farmer in Iowa is, you know, 58 and a half. I'm 31. We're already facing just extreme challenges. And so compound that with the current economic moment where prices just continue to rise. It's going to put people out of business.
1: Yeah, I have 90 seconds left with you. I want to ask about the cost of fertilizer as well. We haven't even touched that. How is that impacting your bottom line?
0: Yeah, so I would say, you know, I think the moment that we're in with high fertilizer prices is, again, symptomatic of a much larger problem that we're seeing, you know, before you talked about the who is responsible right now. And I would say that it's really important to know that we're dealing with decades and decades of farm policy that has allowed just a handful of corporations in the fertilizer industry, in the grocery industry, in the meat industry to have so much economic control over the moment we're in. And that is certainly true with the fertilizer industry. And again, you know, there are corporations that are profiting off the current moment we're in. And so that does really concern me. And again, those prices are something that everyone is feeling, and they're certainly symptomatic of this moment.
1: And I'm looking at the number of farm bankruptcies in Iowa. It hit a single year high in 2025.
0: Yes.
1: That number is expected to be surpassed this year. What needs to happen to make sure these family farms operate and continue and stay in business?
0: Yeah, so we really need to be looking to the farm bill. So again, it passed the House and it's going to be going to the Senate. And it is a question of, will the Senate pass a farm bill that supports independent, small and mid-sized family farmers, or will they pass a farm bill that supports the interests of those handful of corporations in the ag industry? And so I'm really looking for that Senate farm bill to meet the moment. We've lost 150,000 farms nationwide since the last farm bill was passed. It's been wildly delayed. And so that is what I think we really need to be focused on. We need that farm bill to focus on market opportunities for young farmers, regional food systems, fair funding for farms like mine. And so that is really where my eyes are set in the coming months.
1: Sure. Anna Peshek, we hope you come back. Please keep us posted. Thank you so much for coming on and sharing your story. You are not alone here. Now we just hope something is done and News Nation is on it. So thank you so much.
0: Thank you so much for having me.
1: Of course, anytime. New transit concerns across the U.S. this morning happening right now. New flight restrictions are taking effect to minimize delays and cancellations for the summer's travel season. Starting today, the FAA is now capping daily flights at Chicago's O'Hare Airport. That number is just above 2,700 flights a day. That's down from the 3,000 per day that the airport had originally planned. Now, those new caps, they're going to last a while. They're going to go through October 24th. The FAA stepped in to keep the airport from being so overpacked that flights would get delayed. That was, of course, a major problem for travelers last summer. You may remember that. Chicago O'Hare is a major hub for two airline giants, United and American.
2: What is going on? There are people sleeping here in the airport. Like, let us go home. Get it together.
1: Get it together. I know many flyers are feeling that way. In order to compete with each other, they schedule as many flights as possible in order to price the other out. That is placing strain on the airport's air traffic control and the ground crews. This also comes as the FAA is reducing its recruitment target for controllers in the face of increased overtime costs and inefficient scheduling for existing controllers. Staying on travel, also happening right now, a strike by employees of the largest commuter rail line in the country. It now enters its second day. Unions representing more than 3,500 workers of New York's Long Island Railroad are asking for wage increases that transit officials say would lead to a fare hike for passengers. New York's Governor Kathy Hochul is set to hold a press briefing this morning in New York City with the latest in just about 2 hours. Of course, we'll be watching for any updates. Now, if the strike continues into the Monday morning commute, more than 300,000 riders could be impacted. News Nation Live is up next. Laura Ingle joins us after a quick break with a preview of today's show.
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0: Stroll. Cha-cha, hefty stroll.
1: Hefty, hefty, hefty.
0: Hefty slider bag. Silly with a slide. One more time now, y'all. Come on.
2: When you finally find your thing, you want the whole world to know about that thing. So you use a thing called Canva to make it an even bigger and better thing. Whether you want to create flyers for that thing, make presentations for that thing, or design merch for that thing, you can do anything. So people can see your thing, feel your thing, love your thing. The next thing you know, it's a thing. Canva, the thing that makes anything a thing.
3: NewsNation Live anchor Laura Ingle joins us now with a look at what's coming up today. Good morning, Laura.
4: Good morning, Henna. We're going to pick up where you left off. And, of course, we're talking about thousands that are expected to flock to the National Mall for a day-long prayer festival today. We've got our eyes on it. It's called the Rededicate 250, a national jubilee of prayer, praise, and thanksgiving. Speakers are set to include Secretary of State Marco Rubio, Defense Secretary Pete Hegseth, and Speaker of the House Mike Johnson. So a very full house there. The president is also expected to address the crowd in a video message. Plus, Iran saying it will reveal its plan to manage traffic through the Strait of Hormuz pretty soon, including charging of tolls. President Trump warning Tehran that it will have a, quote, very bad time if a peace deal is not reached soon. And we'll get reaction from current Nassau County executive and Republican New York gubernatorial candidate Bruce Blakeman. We have got to talk to him about the New York State governor's race and the Louisiana primary results and union workers returning to the picket line as we enter day two of the Long Island Railroad strike. I can't wait to talk to him about that. What is going to happen here?
3: 300,000 people affected. It could be a huge mess tomorrow morning. Laura Ingle, thank you. Stay tuned. There's so much more ahead on News Nation Live. Have a great week. Again, guys, I'll see you next weekend.
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1: Hefty, hefty, hefty.
0: Hefty Slider Bag. Seal it with a slide. One more time now, y'all. Come on.
2: President Trump celebrating a, quote, big victory today. Republican Senator and former Trump ally Bill Cassidy is out, losing the Louisiana Senate primary as Trump-backed Congresswoman Julia Letlow advances to the runoff election. Who is Trump endorsing next? We're going to talk about it. I'm Laura Ingle in New York. I'm glad you're here. Welcome to our first hour. It's time for News Nation Live. All right, Cassidy is taking jabs at Trump during his concession speech. Let's listen.
3: When you participate in democracy, sometimes it doesn't turn out the way you want it to. But you don't pout, you don't whine, you don't claim that the election was stolen.
2: President Trump taking to Truth Social to celebrate Cassidy's loss, saying, quote, it's nice to see that his political career is over. The runoff election between State Treasurer John Fleming and Congresswoman Julia Letlow is set for June 27th now. Independent California Congressman Kevin Kiley is here live in studio to weigh in. And chaos as commuters look to a busy work week. Hundreds of thousands of workers stranded as the Long Island Railroad strike suspends service to America's largest commuter rail after workers and railroad management failed to reach an agreement. How long could this last?
4: If we can't reach an agreement of some sort or whatever, and we're still on strike, up, the president's going to step in, or Congress is going to step in, somebody's going to step in.
2: So President Trump is already offering to step in, telling Democrat New York Governor Kathy Hochul he can show her how to get things done. And to today's all-day festival of prayer, praise and thanksgiving on the National Mall in Washington, D.C. Big names expected to speak, including Secretary of War Pete Hegseth and Speaker of the House Mike Johnson. We'll bring you all of the excitement live from D.C., so stay with us. And here at News Nation, we are kicking off America's 250th birthday celebration early next week ahead of Memorial Day. The Intrepid Museum's epic big band swing dance hits the flight deck of the historic aircraft carrier. Do you have the moves? Well, I'll be joined by some of the dancers in studio today to see what is on tap for a swinging good time. That's right, we said it. We are covering your top stories. News Nation's Robert Sherman is live in the Middle East in Doha. But first, let's go to Gabriella Caracciolo, live from our nation's capital, with the very latest there. Gabrielle, organizers are talking about the event that you're at now, about unity and national reflection. What's the atmosphere like right now? It sounds like there's a lot of people there behind you.
5: Yeah, good morning. They are expecting tens of thousands of people here on the National Mall for this Rededicate 250 event. The gates are opening now, and you can see this line is stretching all the way around the mall, down the block, and past here, far past where we can see right now. So thousands of people waiting to come in to this event. It's supposed to be an event about prayer and patriotism in honor of the country's 250th anniversary. We're going to walk over here, and we've got one of the people in line with us here. Paul Ryder, you came all the way from California to come just specifically for this event?
6: Yes, we're very excited to be here.
5: What is it you're looking forward to hearing or getting out of today's rededication?
6: Well, we're just making a stand for what's ours as Americans, you know, and we stand behind the current administration and the direction that they're moving. And we're coming to share our faith, and because that's what this country is rooted on.
5: When it comes to faith, what is the message you're hoping to hear from some of these faith leaders today?
6: That a little bit of faith can move mountains, you know, and when we come together with our faith, that there's power in that, and this country was built on faith in Jesus Christ, and that our best days for this country are ahead, I believe.
5: Thank you so much. We appreciate your time, and hopefully you'll get up here in line soon. And guys, this event is going to have a lot of speakers. There's about 15 faith leaders scheduled to speak here today. 14 of the 15 are Christian. There's also a bunch of politicians, including Defense Secretary Pete Hegseth and recorded video message from the president expected today. The event isn't without some controversy, though. We've seen some protesters as people here are waiting in line, and critics have pointed out that most of the speakers here are Christian, though the event is being billed as an event for all Americans of every background. And we'll see how this gets going. It's going to start here around 10:30 this morning with a lot of speakers, faith leaders, some authors and influencers, as well as musical performances, one of them by a Grammy Award-winning Christian artist, Chris Tomlin.
2: All right, News Nation's Gabrielle Caracciolo, thank you very much for joining us. We'll certainly be checking back in with you all day long. Thank you so much. Also this, Republican Senator Bill Cassidy is losing his GOP Louisiana Senate seat. The two-term lawmaker taking a political hit after voting to impeach President Trump in 2021.
7: Our country is not about one individual. And if someone doesn't understand that and attempts to control others through using the levers of power, they're about serving themselves. They're not about serving us.
2: And Trump is speaking out, posting about the race, saying, quote, his disloyalty to the man who got him elected is now part of legend, and it's nice to see that his political career is over. Republicans Julia Letlow and John Fleming will compete in a runoff on June 27th. Now, Democrats Jamie Davis and Gary Crockett also advancing to a runoff. We're tracking that. Joining me now is independent California Congressman Representative Kevin Kiley, who is on set with us today. Thank you so much for being here. It's good to have you in studio.
8: Of course. Thanks for having me.
2: Yeah, absolutely. All right. So let's talk about Cassidy's loss and what it signifies about Trump's hold on your former party. What do you make of it?
8: Well, I had the chance to work with Senator Cassidy in his office on some issues because we have overlapping jurisdiction, the subcommittee I'm on in the House and the committee he chairs in the Senate. I think he's a tremendous public servant, and it's unfortunate that this is going to be his last term. I also have great admiration for Representative Letlow. She and I served together on the Education and Workforce Committee. She's someone who's universally liked, and so, you know, that's just the way politics goes. Sometimes sure. You have a contest between different candidates. The voters have their say. All of us who hold elected office serve at the pleasure of the voters, and the voters have had their say in that race.
2: Right. What do you make of Trump's post? When you see stuff like that, and then you guys all talk amongst yourselves, you know, how does that go over?
8: You know, the president certainly has every right to weigh in on races and to support the candidates that he chooses. So,
2: right. You
8: know, I'll leave that to him to decide who,
2: as he does,
8: who he supports.
2: Right?
8: But, you know, I think that Senator Cassidy did a lot of very good things during his time in office. And so, you know, just

0: because he's not going to be the nominee for a third time, that doesn't diminish what he's been able to do as a senator.
1: All right, so we'll keep watching that together. And Trump is now also targeting Congressman Thomas Massie as the Kentucky primaries are happening on Tuesday. I wanted to share something with you because he posted in quote, "Massie is an even bigger insult to our nation than Senator Bill Cassidy of Louisiana, Kentucky. Get this loser out of politics in Tuesday's election." Because on Tuesday, voters from six states, including Alabama, Georgia, Kentucky, and others, are heading to the polls for one of the biggest primary days. So, you know, again, to that point, one more time, just because we're seeing it, do you think that Trump's rhetoric concerns you? And where do you think the direction of the country is going leading into midterms? Because everything is going to ebb and flow as we get there.
0: Yeah, I mean, that race has become particularly heated. I don't even know how much money has been spent on it. I don't really know how it's going to turn out. Representative Massie, he's someone who I disagree with on a lot of things. I also agree with him on certain things, actually on a fair number of things as well. Regardless of what you think of him, he's someone who's demonstrated that he's acts in a very independent way. And so sometimes that makes you, you know, enemies kind of all the way around. And so, I don't really know the person he's running against, but the voters are going to have their say, and we'll see how it turns out. Heading into the midterms more generally, I think that, all of these things going on that we're talking about are kind of side issues. The main issue is how do we make life more affordable in America? And between now and the midterms, that needs to be the focus, I think, of everyone in elected office. And I think that the voters will judge all of us based upon, you know, how well we're able to address these pressing challenges.
1: Right. We were just talking off camera before you came on set. I'm from California. You represent California and live there. And on affordability, when I went to go fill up the gas tank of my rental, it was over $150. It was crazy. And I mean, so many people are trying to struggle to figure out how to make ends meet. It is a big issue, as you mentioned. And in your state, the Democratic governor candidate, Becerra, is rallying to close Republican candidate Steve Hilton in polls. So who do you think should run your state? As an independent, I mean, tell us what you think.
0: Yeah, well, I think we need a dramatic change from the way the state has been run. Because,
1: okay,
0: as you mentioned, when we're talking about gas in California being $6.17 a gallon right now.
1: I passed signs that said $7.
0: Nuts. Right. That's like, on average, some are much higher, and we have two refineries closing down, so there's
1: right.
0: Talk it could be up to $8 pretty soon. I mean, folks just cannot afford this. It's way more than anyone pays anywhere else in the country, and it's not just gas. We have the highest electricity rates. We're in the top three when it comes to groceries, when it comes to housing, when it comes to water bills. People just cannot afford to live in our state, not to mention we have the highest unemployment, the highest homelessness, some of the biggest achievement gaps in our schools, failing infrastructure, some of the worst roads. So regardless of Democrat, Republican, Independent, whatever you might be, I think that there is a growing sense in California that the status quo is unacceptable. We need to return to good governance. We need to actually give taxpayers a greater return on their investment.
1: Mm-hmm.
0: And so whoever the next governor is, I hope that they will embrace that sort of paradigm shift.
1: Well, you're going to be busy over these next few months. I know that everybody will be. Okay, Independent Representative from California, Kevin Kiley, thank you very much for joining us, being in studio and making the trip. We appreciate it.
0: You bet. Thanks for having me.
1: Thank you so much. And New York Governor Hochul called out by President Trump. Did you see this? Next, we're going to be speaking to Hochul's gubernatorial competitor, Bruce Blakeman, about his response to the Long Island Railroad strike. It is going on right now. It is a huge mess. It's Sunday. What happens tomorrow? And what is the message that he has for Hochul? We'll talk about it coming up.
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1: Hefty, hefty, hefty.
0: Hefty slider bag. Silly with a slide. One more time now, y'all. Come on.
2: 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I'm Connell McShane. 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
13: This is what happens when you take the lead in the polls and you're ahead of everyone else. 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
15: Only two of us here actually represent real change.
16: Okay, things are getting heated during California's final governor's debate before the primary as candidates clashed over affordability, immigration, and housing. And according to a new Emerson College and Inside California Politics poll, Democratic candidate Becerra is in the lead with 19% of voters vying for him. Republican candidate Steve Hilton and Democrat Tom Steyer both receiving 17% of the field. And from the West Coast to the East Coast, we're going to be joined now by Nassau County Executive and New York Republican gubernatorial candidate Bruce Blakeman. Thank you so much for coming back on the show. Good to see you.
17: Good to see you. Thank you.
16: All right. So let's, I want to talk about what's happening here in New York, but first, since we're on California and we just had Kevin Kiley on, I want to ask you about, you know, your thoughts. When you watch a debate like we just watched a clip of, what does it say about where voters are nationally right now with trust in government, in your opinion?
17: Well, the Republicans in debate had issues that they brought up and they had solution to those issues. The Democrats, they didn't have any solutions to anybody's problems, whether it be taxes, whether it be crime, whether it be issues that affect everyday normal people. So I thought the Republicans did really well. I thought the Democrats, it was more and more of the same, anti-Trump, anti-Trump. Look, President Trump didn't cause the problems in California. And one of the great things is that we have an opportunity this year because people are so fed up and miserable in New York and California with taxes and with crime and with utility rates that are going through the roof. This is a tremendous opportunity for Republicans to win. And I don't think we're going to have this opportunity in New York and California for a long time if we don't make this happen. So everybody's got to get behind my campaign, BlakemanForNewYork.com, and support your favorite Republican in California. And let's go back and take our great states back. California, New York, who have been in decline for many years. They were once great states. Let's bring them back. And that's what I'm going to do here in New York.
16: All right. Listen, affordability is a big ticket item on both sides of the aisle. And Democratic California gubernatorial candidate Katie Porter said this on the issue. Let's listen.
18: 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The first is less expensive housing. 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Third, free tuition at our state universities. Eliminating California state income taxes on those earning less than $100,000.
16: And then also we've got candidate Becerra saying that he would actually declare a state of emergency to speed home building and accelerate home ownership in that state. Would you consider something similar for New York? I know that housing, a lot of people are talking about it right now because prices are going up. But what is your plan for making housing faster and making it more affordable for all?
17: Well, first of all, we're the most overtaxed state in the United States of America. Our utility costs are 70% higher than the national average. 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You cut taxes, you cut utility rates, you create economic prosperity, economic development, you create jobs, you make for prosperity. That's how you make it more affordable so people can buy a house, so they can recognize their dreams and their aspirations. But the Democratic Party wants to give you a free bus pass. Free child care. I'm all for child tax credits. I'll give help to people who need it, who have children that need, you know, to be watched and to be taken care of. I'm all for that 100%. But it should be in the form of tax credits. It should be for working people, not give free child care to people who are going to go out and hang out all day or watch television.
16: Right. Well, we'll see how it goes, and we're going to be watching your campaign and all the campaigns very closely on that as we do. And while I have you, Bruce, I've got to talk to you about this whole thing with the Long Island Railroad, because this is tremendous. And I know it's a New York issue, but with so many people using the rail and, of course, coming from your county, shutting down this weekend after a group of unions failed to reach a new contract deal with the MTA and went on strike. I mean, we're talking about almost 300,000 people who are affected here. Commuters are gearing up for tomorrow. Fingers crossed. I think we have a news conference at 11 a.m. Eastern on this. President Trump posted on True Social calling out New York State Democratic Governor Kathy Hochul, your opponent. If you can't solve it, let me know and I'll show you how to properly get things done. This would be an easy one for Bruce Blakeman. So, hey, you got a name drop there. So what's your message to Hochul and riders right now? What are we going to do tomorrow, Bruce?
17: It's been a failure of leadership on the part of Kathy Hochul, who controls the MTA, just like it was a failure of leadership when the nurses had to go on strike, just like it was a failure of leadership when the corrections officers had to go on strike. She doesn't know how to manage government. I have labor peace in my county, and it's a county larger than eight states, because I negotiate early. I negotiate hard. I'm a hard bargainer. But in the final analysis, you have to come to a meeting of the minds. And you have to also praise your workers at some point. You know, I love my workers. Kathy Hochul has done nothing but denigrate the workers of New York State. So it's a failure of leadership on the part of Kathy Hochul. And by the way, blaming President Trump, that's the most laughable thing in the world. Kathy Hochul blames all her problems on President Trump. He didn't create the most highly taxed state in the United States. He didn't create utility fees that are 70% larger than the national average. She blames him for the bubonic plague and everything that's happened for the last 2,000 years.
16: Well, we're going to hear from her today, I believe, and we're going to get an update on this strike. Many people are watching this so closely to see if this is going to end before the morning commute. We'll see how it goes, and I welcome you back on the show anytime. Bruce Blakeman, thank you very much for joining us. We appreciate it.
17: Thanks so much. Appreciate
16: it. Thank you. And also this, the World Health Organization declaring a public health emergency of international concern after an outbreak of Ebola in the Congo and Uganda. The outbreak is a rare variant. We want to mention that. And there are currently no vaccines for this strain. There's over 300

0: 330 suspected cases and 88 deaths. And now we've got the World Health Organization saying it does not yet meet criteria for a pandemic emergency. So you've got that, and advises against closure of international borders. Dozens of people arrested in London after an estimated more than 80,000 people gathered for two rival marches. Take a look at your screen. One organized by a far-right group called Unite the Kingdom, and the other a pro-Palestine rally. London's Metropolitan Police say they deployed 4,000 officers, armored vehicles, horses, helicopters, and more to protect the British capital. Reports also state that thousands more traveled to the capital for the final cup, for the FIFA Cup final at Wembley Stadium, making it one of the busiest policing days in year, the FA. Also, a man in Italy rammed his car into pedestrians in a crowded city street, injuring 8 people, 4 of them seriously hurt. The prime minister canceling a planned trip to Cyprus in order to visit the northern Italian city. The man was placed under arrest after attempting to flee the scene. His motive still unknown, but in 2022, he was reportedly treated for mental health issues. And also this, Venezuela announced Saturday it deported a Colombian national, a close ally, and alleged bagman of former President Nicolas Maduro. It comes after Maduro previously bargained for a pardon for him in 2023 after the arrest in the U.S. of the Venezuelan government did not reveal exactly where this man is being sent, but that the decision was to deport him based on several ongoing criminal investigations in the United States. Now, if he is sent to the U.S., he could be asked to testify against Maduro in his upcoming criminal trial here in the Southern District of New York. And thousands are gathering today on the National Mall. This is something we're watching very closely. We've got our cameras trained there. Trump administration officials are attending a massive prayer festival alongside prominent Christian leaders and worship. We'll talk with a biblical scholar about the message behind the rededication 250. We'll get to it coming up.
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4: We are gathering on the National Mall to celebrate 250 years of blessings and to build a bright future together as one nation under God. 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
5: As Secretary of the Interior Doug Burgum mentioned, today's Rededicate 250 event is about faith, unity, and reflecting on America's founding ahead of the nation's 250th birthday, featuring appearances from Secretary of War Pete Hegseth, House Speaker Mike Johnson, and Franklin Graham, and more. President Trump also expected to address the crowd in a video message. People are standing by for that. And joining us now is Jeff Cavins, Hallow Biblical Scholar and creator of the Great Adventure Bible Study Series. Welcome to you.
6: Good to be with you.
5: All right, Jeff. So what do you think? I mean, huge day. I want to get your take on what we're about to witness here. And I'm just wondering, too, what do you think people are hoping to find or feel and experience at an event like this today?
6: Well, I think it's going to be a fantastic event. We're going to have people from all over the nation coming. And I think people are really looking for a new beginning, if you will. I think a lot of people are quite frustrated with life right now, both personally, publicly. And I think they're looking for a new direction, but that new direction might be looking back and seeing where we came from and then kind of resetting ourselves for the future. A lot of people struggling today, so I think it's going to be very hopeful.
5: Yeah, it's a big, important event for so many people. And you can't really go anywhere these days without seeing, items for sale about America's 250 coming up. And just to rewind, I mean, how do you view the role religion played in the country's founding that we're about to celebrate?
6: Well, I think that when the country was founded, there was a foundation laid, and that foundation was really built on a relationship with God. And there seemed to be a universal understanding of what that meant at the time. And that was that everything we do, our worldview, what we say, our opinions, our future is all based on this incredible narrative from Scripture, from the Christian faith. And that really became the plumb line for the country. And as many people know, over the years, we have veered from that in so many ways. But you know, change is not always bad, but sometimes it's confusing and we lose our bearings and we don't know where we're going anymore. You know, there was a document in Vatican II called Gaudium et Spes, The Church in the Modern World. And one of the, and Pope John Paul II was a part of crafting that. And one of the main points there was that technology is advancing much faster than our moral and ethical standard. And they warned that one day, that if we don't have a spiritual correlation as far as advancing and stay with that, that technology will recoil upon us. And I think that that's what's happening. And we're about to step into a new era with AI. And what we're hearing from young people, especially young men, is that they've had it. They want a change in their life. They want that spiritual advancement as well, because without it, how do we handle AI? How do we handle the technological movement in the world today?
5: And we talked a lot about that, about the role that young people, more and more young people, are turning to God and trying to learn about faith. We talked about that when we got the new pope. What role do you think

0: faith should play in public life, because we're always talking about that intersection of politics and faith.
1: Right. Now, that's a good question. It really is. It's not a matter, I don't think, of just telling the world what we believe, because the world is not really asking us what we believe. But I think it's a matter of putting what we believe into practice. And these are very practical things. For example, like gratitude, thanksgiving, prayer, kindness, justice, mercy, and reaching out as though we were Christ, the body of Christ in the world, giving the world the message that he is the way, the truth, and the life, and that the purpose of that is really to set us free to do not everything we want to do necessarily, mm-hmm. because that's not why we are free, but we're free to do the right thing. And so you take, for example, gratitude. We're living in such a fast-paced society. I just got back yesterday from Vegas, and I got to tell you, after about a couple days of Vegas, we took in a couple of shows. My wife and I got back on the airplane, and I said, that is overstimulation. I could never live in that the rest of my life. It's nice to be back home. And I think people are actually saying that when it comes to the faith. It's nice to be back home, you know, and I can't live in that overstimulated society. So gratitude, for example, gratitude is this attitude, you know, of I am so grateful for what I have. I don't always have to be looking for more, but I'm grateful for what I have. And when you show gratitude, it really puts, you know, the gift that you receive, what you have so much, you know, thankfulness for, it puts that in touch with the Creator, the one who gave that to you.
0: What an important message on this Sunday to listen to. Thank you so much for sharing that. And I'm curious, we don't have time, but I would love to ask you about being in Vegas, but we'll have to circle back on that. Jeff Cavins, Hallo app, biblical scholar. Be sure to check out that app. It's a really important one. Thank you very much for joining us. We appreciate it.
1: Thank you for having me.
0: All right. Thank you. And Iran planning to unveil a new traffic plan in the Strait of Hormuz as peace talks stall with the U.S. We're going to have a live report from the Middle East. Robert Sherman will be here next.
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1: Hefty, hefty, hefty.
0: Hefty slider bag. Silly with a slide. One more time now, y'all. Come on.
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11: Doha, Robert, what can you tell us? What's going on with this?
12: Hey there, Laura. Well, we just heard from the Israeli side a short while ago that Prime Minister Benjamin Netanyahu is expected to speak with President Trump this evening. On the one hand, to talk about the China trip and the ramifications of that diplomacy, but also to discuss Iran and the status between these nations here, as the negotiations have hit this point of apparent gridlock, with both the Iranians and the Americans digging their heels in, not giving an inch, particularly on that issue of Iran's nuclear ambitions. The bottom line here, Laura, is we're hearing the same thing from both sides. There just isn't much inherent trust for one another. Take a listen.
13: And every time they make a deal, the next day, it's like we didn't have that conversation. And that's taken place about 5 times. There's something wrong with them. Actually, they're crazy.
14: We have no trust to Americans. This is a fact. And this is the main obstacle in the way of any diplomatic effort.
12: At the present moment, the most pressure is centered around the Strait of Hormuz. From the Iran side, the impact the U.S. naval blockade has had on its economy, but from the American side as well, and the pressure on the global economy at large, many calling for it to be opened up. Iran now coming out and saying they have a plan to open the Strait of Hormuz to allow ships to go in and out. But there are quite a few caveats that come with that. Their parliament's national security chief saying in this process, only commercial vessels and parties cooperating with Iran will benefit from it. The necessary fees will be collected for the specialized services provided under this mechanism. This route will remain closed to the operators of the so-called Freedom Project. That would be allies of the United States and ships flagged on the United States in particular. But the collection of fees certainly at face value amounts to what appears to be a tolling system, which is opposed by the entire international community, not just the Western world, but also some Iranian allies, which includes China as well. At this point, that has been a sticking point on this whole issue surrounding the Strait of Hormuz. And in yet another theater, neither side giving in at this hour. Laura.
11: All right. Tracking it all. Robert Sherman for us live from Doha. Thank you so much. Good to see you, Robert. And here now is Asher Fredman, Heritage Foundation visiting fellow and former staffer for the Israeli Prime Minister. Great to have you on the program, especially with what is on the table right now. So first, I want to ask you, how do you expect the U.S. to respond to Iran's Strait of Hormuz plan that we're talking about?
15: Well, I think it's clear that it's unacceptable for Iran to control the Strait of Hormuz, to essentially be able to disrupt international trade whenever it wants, and to create a precedent which would allow other countries like China to take over international waterways as well.
11: Do you think that the U.S. and Iran will come to an agreement? I mean, it's the million-dollar question we keep asking. Or do you feel like we're still looking at military action resuming?
15: Iran has not shown any real willingness to meet President Trump's red lines. And President Trump has been very consistent from the beginning that Iran has to give up its enrichment. It has to remove the enriched uranium. And the Iranians have shown no willingness to do that. They just want their, you know, unfreezing their assets, the removal of sanctions. And then maybe they'll have negotiations later on down the road and maybe they'll agree to something. I do think that at some point, President Trump will have to say, okay, negotiations have failed. We are now putting more military pressure on the regime in Tehran.
11: You know, today, Israeli Prime Minister Benjamin Netanyahu has said that he is scheduled to speak with President Trump. So we're watching that. And all of it comes amid this, you know, deadly strike, despite both Lebanon and Israel agreeing to a 45-day extension of ceasefire. So there's so much to consider as we move forward, and especially about this meeting. What do you think they're going to talk about?
15: Well, President Trump and Prime Minister Netanyahu have been in frequent communication, and we've seen unprecedented cooperation and coordination between the two sides from the very beginning. I do think that the question of when we return to military action in Iran and what that looks like, is that the more of the same, or attacking military installations? Do you take over the energy installations? I think Israel has been clear that the Lebanese question needs to be separated from the Iranian question. With Lebanon, we need the Lebanese government to take its country back, to essentially take over this Hezbollah terrorist organization that more or less runs the country. If the Lebanese government won't do it, Israel will have to do it. But those two questions, I think, need to be dealt with separately, Iran and Lebanon.
11: Okay. I also want to take a look at a headline along with you, because following President Trump's high-stakes summit in China, Axios now reporting that some advisors believe that the Chinese President Xi Jinping could invade Taiwan in the next 5 years. So that's a wide timeline. But if that does happen, how should America respond?
15: Well, I think America needs to make clear right now that it's not only unacceptable, but that it's willing to take action. I think America, by can show in Iran its willingness to stand by, for example, its Gulf allies, right? Iran attacked a nuclear power plant in the UAE today, demonstrating a civilian nuclear power plant. That's a very serious escalation. I think the United States needs to demonstrate to the entire world that stands by its allies like the UAE, like Israel, like other Gulf countries vis-a-vis Iran, so that China will also think twice about taking any kind of military action in Taiwan.
11: All right. We're going to see how it plays out together. Heritage Foundation visiting fellow Asher Fredman, thank you very much for joining us and giving us your perspective.
15: Thank
11: we
15: you
11: appreciate
15: me.
11: It. Thank you. And across Hawaii, major rain has caused flash flooding that may last until this week. Residents struggling as highways are closed and thousands are left without power. Look at that. The National Weather Service said that storms could cause high tides, leaving low-lying coastal roads and infrastructure at risk, and advises residents to take extreme caution when driving through flooded areas. Meanwhile, in northern Minnesota, firefighters are working to contain multiple wildfires stretching hundreds of acres. The blaze is thought to have started as a grass fire that was potentially sparked by a fallen power line and then spread due to low humidity and high wind speeds. Mandatory evacuations have been initiated in the Crow Wing County, and the entire state of Minnesota remains on high alert for fire danger, and we're not even to summer yet. The National Transportation Safety Board is calling for airlines to increase air vehicle safety, urging training to prepare their pilots to deal with smoke filling the cockpit. We've got those details coming up. Plus, a special message as graduation season is underway. Former quarterback Tom Brady with some inspiring advice. What he told graduates. We'll get to that next.
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11: Safety experts are urging airlines for realistic training to prepare their pilots to deal with smoke filling the cockpit. The Federal Aviation Administration says it's receiving reports of this happening almost daily. And now the National Transportation Safety Board is calling for airlines to increase air vehicle safety. News Nation's Jessica Cartaglia has that full story.
12: In the cockpit, every second matters, and federal investigators say the pilots may not be getting the real-life training that they need. The National Transportation Safety Board is recommending that U.S. airlines develop more realistic simulator training to prepare pilots for cockpit smoke emergencies. This comes almost 3 years after a bird strike filled the cabin with smoke on a flight from Cuba to Florida, then a similar incident on a Southwest Airlines flight the same year. Investigators say in December of 2023, a 737 hit a bird right after takeoff from New Orleans, and smoke quickly filled the cockpit. Here's the radio traffic as those pilots declared an emergency.
13: 554, emergency aircraft, we're returning.
14: You guys have smoke coming out of one of your engines.
15: Clear to land. Do you need an emergency vehicle?
16: We need everything you have. Clear the vehicle, clear to land.
15: We do have emergency vehicles waiting for you on the ground.
16: Need a crash rescue to check out the number one engine, catastrophic damage.
12: The pilots put on oxygen masks, declared that emergency, and were able to safely return to the airport. But they told investigators the smoke made it very difficult to see instruments and read checklists. They also said the real-life conditions were significantly more difficult than anything they'd experienced in training. As of now, realistic smoke simulations are not required in airline pilot training. It is, however, important to remember that experts say flying is still very safe. But the reason it's so safe is because incidents like these are studied before they become much worse. Here at LaGuardia, for example, we saw that deadly collision in March involving an Air Canada jet and a fire truck that did not have a transponder. So now the FAA is spending $16.5 million to equip almost 2,000 airport vehicles with transponders. And just last week in Denver, a deadly runway breach is raising questions about airport security. Investigators say a man scaled the perimeter fence at Denver International and was killed by a Frontier jet during takeoff. And at Newark, investigators are looking at how a landing plane

0: Graduation season underway. Football legend Tom Brady gave some words of encouragement to the graduates of Georgetown McDonough School of Business. Listen to this.
1: Trust me when I tell you, overcoming fear and doubt in the face of those challenges is where you're going to gain the confidence to make your best choices when things aren't going the way you want.
0: The former quarterback received an honorary degree and spoke to the graduating class about overcoming doubt and adversity, reflecting on career highlights and hardships. We could all use that lesson, right? 39-year-old MMA fighter Ronda Rousey making her comeback to the cage after a 9.5-year break, winning her fight in just 17 seconds. Her defeat against fellow MMA fighter Gina Carano, who came back to the sport after 17 years away, came quickly and with her signature arm bar. No hard feelings, though, between the two, with Carano saying that getting back into the fight was its own victory and that she has so much love and respect for Rousey. Another major return to the cage is coming this summer. Irish former UFC champion Conor McGregor set to compete for the first time in 5 years. Did you know it's been 5 years? This comes after McGregor had to back out of a comeback fight in June of 2024 after a toe injury of all things and was found liable in a civil sexual assault case in November of 2024. McGregor will face Max Holloway in Las Vegas July 11th in a rematch from their fight back in August of 2023, which McGregor won. And we've got a lot more coming up on News Nation Live, including more from the National Mall. You see our cameras? We've got them there. As thousands gather for the historic prayer celebration called Rededicate 250. Plus, it's a battle of the big bands. No, Metallica and Aerosmith won't be here. The Sound of Swing will be taking over the Intrepid Museum to celebrate America. We will be speaking to the professionals of the Dancing Their Way on Board folks. But before that, we've got a sneak peek at what's ahead up on the Hill Sunday. Host Chris Steigerwalt will speak with Republican Congressman Marlon Stutzman and Indiana Democratic Congressman Greg Stanton from Arizona. He's got a packed and stacked show, so stand by for Chris Steigerwalt. I'll see you at noon.
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6: The president went to China looking for a little help from a friend.
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6: 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But with no sign of an immediate assist from Beijing, the president is stuck trying to keep the pressure on Iran while furious voters at home keep the pressure on Republicans. He's projecting confidence.
8: I don't think about American financial situation. I don't think about anybody.
6: But Democrats are trying to call his bluff as inflation climbs and the president's approval rating tanks.
9: We have a cost of living emergency. The American people are drowning in debt and in bills.
10: Donald Trump doesn't think about you, America.
11: We're going to win in November, and then we're going to crush their souls.
6: But Republicans are sticking with their man, dumping Senator Bill Cassidy, one of the 3 remaining Senate Republicans who voted to convict the president in the wake of January 6th.
12: When you participate in democracy, sometimes it doesn't turn out the way you want it to.
6: Let's get into all of it. With us today, Congressman Marlon Stutzman, Republican of Indiana, Congressman Greg Stanton, Democrat of Arizona, and one of the authors of an alarming new report about America's schools. All that in our Best in the Business panel of journalists, and they've already set their ground rules.
13: By the way, this is a profile piece. This is not a gotcha piece, right?
6: The Hill Sunday starts now. Hello from Washington, and welcome to The Hill Sunday. I'm Chris Steierwalt. The president returned from China with some agreements in principle about Iran, but no concrete achievements so far. The Strait of Hormuz remains closed, with no signs of a breakthrough in U.S.-Iranian negotiations. Our own Robert Sherman is in Doha, Qatar, with the latest. Robert, what do we know?
14: Hey there, Chris. Well, tension certainly still exists here in the region. Just moments ago, we heard from the UAE's Ministry of Defense, which said 3 drones were intercepted over their airspace coming from the west. That include one that fell near a nuclear site inside of the UAE, sparking a fire. No injuries were reported there, but it underscores that despite the fact we're coming off this big summit in China, much of the same is still being felt on the ground here. There were some points of agreement that were found between President Xi and President Trump. Namely, agreement that there should not be militarization in the Strait of Hormuz. The Strait of Hormuz should be reopened. It should not be tolled. Iran should not attain a nuclear weapon. And ultimately, China should make strides towards purchasing more American oil. One thing that the president did not decide to do was ask China to use its leverage over Iran to push them to the negotiating table. They're one of the few countries that can do that. As a result, the status quo here remains unchanged on the negotiation front, with both sides digging their heels in. Take a listen.
15: And every time they make a deal, the next day it's like, we didn't have that conversation. And that's taken place about 5 times. There's something wrong with them. Actually, they're crazy.
16: We have no trust to Americans. This is a fact. and this is the main obstacle in the way of any diplomatic effort.
14: When it comes to the Strait of Hormuz, Iran says they have a plan in order to get ships going through. However, it comes with quite a few caveats, with their national security chief for the Iranian parliament saying, in this process, only commercial vessels and parties cooperating with Iran will benefit from it. The necessary fees will be collected for the specialized services provided under this mechanism. This route will remain closed to the operators of the so-called Freedom Project. That would be the United States and its allies. Tolling the Strait of Hormuz has been a non-starter for much of the international community. That includes countries such as China. We are expecting Prime Minister Benjamin Netanyahu to speak with President Trump sometime this evening about this China conversation, but also about the future with Iran. Chris?
6: Robert Sherman, we thank you as always. After almost 3 months of the conflict with Iran, the American economy has defied a lot of expectations for growth and jobs. But inflation and supply chain problems have economists and a lot of businesses very worried. The key inflation indicator ticked back up into levels we haven't seen since the beginning of the end of the pandemic lockdowns. That means the president's newly appointed chairman of the Federal Reserve will be unlikely to be able to deliver the expected interest rate cut that Wall Street wanted. But you don't need to have gone to Stanford and Harvard for an economics degree to know what's driving all of that. Average gas prices were under $3 before the war. Now they're stuck over $4.50. Okay. So with us now to explain and talk about all of this is Republican Congressman Marlon Stutzman, who represents a big swath of northeastern Indiana. Congressman, thanks for being here. Is it fair to say that the president needed help from China on Iran and came home without it?
17: Oh, I think that he actually came home with some very important pieces from China. The one, first of all, that they can't have a nuclear weapon. That Xi Jinping
6: that
17: agreed to that. Second of all, it's good for them to get the Strait of Hormuz settled. That way they can get oil and gas into Asia, into India, and into Europe. So I think those are the two biggest pieces that President Trump left with. And then, of course, a lot of the trade deals and the other negotiations that he addressed will ultimately be settled at some point.
6: So you think there's more to come on this?
17: I think so. I mean, but, you know, just for like us in Indiana with beef, that was a big deal that China's extending their acceptance from American beef, and then, of course, the Boeing planes. A lot of trade deals. So I think it was a very successful trip overall.
6: A way to look at this is, you know, I heard the president talk about letting the Chinese continue to buy farmland in the United States. I heard the president talk about why it's good to have 500,000 Chinese college and university students in the United States. Those were things that surprised some of his supporters to hear him take that position. Is it reasonable to say that as a result of the trade war, the Liberation Day tariffs, and then also as a result of the conflict with Iran, that the president ended up going to China in a weaker negotiating position than he would have been without those things?
17: I think president went there in a very strong position. I mean, right now, America is the hottest economy in the world, you know, in spite of gas prices, the conflict in Iran. The underlying fundamentals are really strong. You know, I see a lot of this in Northeast Indiana where manufacturers are, you know, frustrated a bit with the trade and with tariffs, but at the same time, they're expanding their facilities because they've got more work than ever before. So there's this tug and pull right now in the economy. I think President Trump went in with a strong hand, came out with a lot of success that we will be able to build on going forward.
6: Okay, every time there's a vote on Iran war authorization in Congress, it inches one vote closer, right? Mm-hmm. That there are one or two more Republicans inch closer to either withdrawing sort of the tacit support or potentially cutting off funding. When I heard the president say, I think he was talking to Fox News, that it was that getting Iran's uranium is more for public relations than anything else, I would think that if I was one of these skeptical members in Congress, hearing the president say something like that, I'm going to say, okay, then just be done. Then let's just finish. If that's all we're doing here, then let's just be done.
17: Well, you're right about it inching closer. I think there's obviously skepticism, like, okay, this has got to be done sooner or later. In Venezuela, we were spoiled by that. The fact that they did it an overnight mission, they get Maduro out, but we should have always known Iran was not going to be that simple. It is more complicated. You know, you have, of course, the IRGC, which I believe is in total disarray, but they are not going to give up power. These guys are real ideologues. They will die for their beliefs. They have an internal struggle that's hard to know how to negotiate with in the long run, and that's why I think the China trip was so consequential, was that you have to have an international coalition around the Strait of Hormuz. Iran cannot control the Strait of Hormuz by themselves. It's too much leverage. 20% of the oil and gas comes through that strait. So I think the president is in a very strong negotiating position.
6: Okay. So the president's critics and some friends have made a lot out of these stock trades. And I think we can show the graphic at some point. But you'll see it, and it will be a large number of stock trades piled up in January of 2026. The most controversial one is the stock that he bought in NVIDIA right before the administration allowed NVIDIA to start selling its highest-end chips to China. What his critics miss is that this is legal, right? Yeah. This is not illegal. This is not that. But that's legal because Congress has tried for, I've been in Washington since 2007, and the whole time, Republicans or Democrats in charge, there is, we've got to stop this trading, we've got to stop this trading, but instead it multiplies and it gets bigger. When does Congress respond to what voters keep saying as loudly and clearly as they can, whether it's Nancy Pelosi or whether it's Donald Trump, that this stuff has to stop?
17: Yeah, no, I mean, I think sooner rather than later. And, you know, one of the things that I think it's important for members of Congress is we have to live above reproach. We have to stay above any sort of questions like that. And that's why, you know, I just sold all my publicly traded stocks. I'm just staying out of it. I don't think it's not that important to me that I have to have it. I think other members, you know, should, you know, they need to decide for themselves. But ultimately, if the trust of the American people is so low in Congress, then we need to rebuild and regain that trust back. And this would be one step.
6: Should that cover the executive branch too? Should Congress, whatever it does, put the executive branch in that?
17: I think so. I mean, you know, in fact, I think any, you know, take the three branches, take all of them. If Congress does it, so should the judiciary, and so should the executive.
6: Okay. I'm fascinated by the Dignity Act. You're co-sponsoring this, and this is something that I say all the time. I wish people could in Congress come together and try to work on stuff.
17: Yeah.
6: This is a bipartisan effort for a comprehensive immigration reform. It is the golden fleece that many have sought for many years, which is strict enforcement with a pathway to legal status for people in the country illegally who haven't committed other crimes.
17: Yeah.
6: Jim Lankford, Senator, Marco Rubio, former senator, the road to victory there is littered with these struggles.
17: Yeah.
6: Why do you think this time could be different? Why do you think this time you're obviously a pro-MAGA conservative Republican?
17: Yeah.
6: Tell me why it's going to be different this time.
17: Well, for one, are we going to deport 20 million illegals out of this country? I don't think it's literally possible. So there's 10 million that came under the Biden administration. They would not be eligible for this particular program. And there's no citizenship. That means they're not voting, not allowed to vote. If you came across the border illegally, you cannot vote.
6: So you'd have to go back to your country of origin and apply for citizenship, but you could get sort of green card status.
17: Exactly. Yeah. And I would like to add to that, and Maria Salazar is the author in the House. I've told her I would like to see a work sponsorship program. That way employers, and President Trump actually floated this idea in Iowa, that a farmer or a manufacturer could sponsor that particular person. It's legalization. If we don't do something, states like California, Pennsylvania, they're going to give out CDLs, they're going to give out IDs, and nobody knows who is exactly what. And that's why if we want to start deporting, let's deport, or if not, we need to start knowing who's in this country, and that's by some registration process.
6: And it would also have the people who came in under the sort of amnesty phase at the end of the pandemic in the Biden administration would not be eligible?
17: They would not. So it would be December 31st of 2020 is the cutoff date. If you came in after that, you would not be eligible.
6: All right. If you were burning it up in Petroleum, Indiana, how about that? You would know him already. But if you don't, here he is, Congressman Stutzman. We thank you so much for being here.
17: Thank you.
6: With us now from his Phoenix area district is Democratic Congressman Greg Stanton. Congressman, thanks for making time for us today. You're a good one to have because you're on the China committee. You heard Congressman Stutzman say he expects the president's trip to China to bear fruit on Iran. Agree? Disagree? What do you think?
18: Well, I respect Congressman Stutzman, but I think his opinion is probably a minority opinion about the success of the China summit. Almost nothing was accomplished by Trump's trip to China. He did go there in a weakened position. This war of choice in Iran has been such a mistake on so many levels, obviously driving up gas prices for

0: the American people getting closer and closer to $5 a gallon. So he had to use valuable political capital with Xi, begging him to get involved in Iran. Xi made no commitments to support the United States in Iran to help us break the logjam that is there. And of course, there were some minor business deals done, good business deals, but very minor business deals, less than what was expected. But the question is always, what's the trade-off for that? Because what didn't happen is Trump completing the sale of defensive weapons to our friends in Taiwan. And he's used Taiwan, which needs to remain a self-governing democracy. They are the leading place in the world for semiconductors. You can never allow China to use that as a choke point, the semiconductor industry. The Congress has already voted to provide these weapons. The president said he wants to do it. He should have done it before the summit to make it absolutely clear that we're going to help Taiwan in their own self-defense. None of that happened. And that is a huge mistake by our president.
1: All right, but the people who disagree with you are going to say the United States isn't going to go to war for Taiwan. And that having this showdown with China where Taiwan is building the chips of the future that are going to power the United States military and do all this other stuff is provocative to China. So we just have to get the chips out of Taiwan. We got to onshore that and we sort of have to give up on this. What do you say to those folks?
0: Well, the president should not in any way suggest that we will not support the people of Taiwan if China were to make any kind of move on it. But this is where the president has been so damaging to the United States. Our relationship with our allies by putting slapping tariffs on our allies around the world, by attempting to break up NATO, the most successful defense security agreement in world history, he has weakened our position because the only way we can win this economic battle with China is in partnership with our allies. And right now, this president is destroying our relationship with our allies. And we should absolutely make it clear that we will support the people of Taiwan in their own self-defense. And that's why Congress has approved the sale of these weapons. The Taiwanese legislature has already voted to pay for these weapons. We need to get it to them to make it absolutely clear we will support the people of Taiwan in this at this critical time.
1: Okay, let's do some domestic politics. You are a Democrat in a reddish purple state, and you have a reputation as a moderate, certainly moderate in tone. But we have seen a lot of pretty wild rhetoric from the members of your party in the past weeks, not just about the courts, but the redistricting process generally. I want you to hear what Democratic leader Hakeem Jeffries had to say.
2: We will beat the far right extremists. We're going to win in November, and then we're going to crush their souls as it relates to the extremism that they're trying to unleash on the American people.
1: I get that Democrats can say that Republicans started it in Texas. I understand, and I get that there are that extremism is part of the story in both parties. I understand all of that. But listening to the way that Democrats have talked about the courts, have talked about Republicans, have talked about redistricting, does it feel like this is all getting too hot?
0: Well, unfortunately, yes, the Republicans did start it in Texas. Look, the Democrats are going to win this election. Hakeem Jeffries will become Speaker of the House after the November elections. We are going to bring policies that support making life more affordable to the American people to the House floor on health care, on housing, on everyday goods. We're going to get rid of these tariffs. We're not going to allow these tariffs to continue. We're going to make life less expensive for the American people. But yes, this has been very frustrating for all of America, Republicans and Democrats, to see this mid-decade redistricting, everyone trying to gain every slight partisan advantage that they can. Redistricting should occur every 10 years. That's the way it's been done for such a long period of time in America. And this attempt to sort of rig the elections because you know your policies are failing with the American people. I think the American people know exactly what's going on, and they really don't like what the Republicans have started, this redistricting war that they started.
1: All right, now I want to see if you can take us out on a happy note. We heard from Congressman Stutzman about bipartisan cooperation on immigration. This is something that I know. I talked to you about it before. You've been trying to do yep. for quite a while. History says it won't work. Is there actually a chance here that there could be some common sense sort of people coming together to trade legal status for enforcement?
0: Well, sure, we need to have a immigration policy that has strong border security, but has additional pathways for people to come to the United States, and even a pathway to citizenship for our dreamers, for our farm workers that have worked for so long in the fields to put food on our table. We need a smart immigration policy that helps grow the American economy. And it's to our detriment that we haven't been able to do it. The president needs to lead the way on that. He says he's a deal maker. Let's make a deal that's good for America. We can and will get this done. But the policy that we have now, this mass deportation policy that the president is pushing and the Department of Homeland Security is pushing, there's a good reason it is so unpopular with the American people. We don't want to see our friends and neighbors who have been in the United States for many, many years, who haven't otherwise committed crimes, particularly violent crimes, to be deported in the way that they are, this mass deportation policy. We can get comprehensive immigration reform done, including strong border security. The president needs to lead on it. If he's a true deal maker, we're as Democrats, we are willing to sit down and make that deal.
1: All right, America, if you were from Ahwatukee, Arizona, you'd know him already. But if you don't, there he is, Congressman Greg Stanton. We thank you for your time today.
0: Thanks, Chris. Have a great one.
1: You bet. Coming up, it's graduation time, but a new report gives America's schools a failing grade. We're going to go whole hog on the implications for kids and for the nation when we return.
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4: Van Buren to get an education about education. A new report on America's schools from top researchers at Stanford, Harvard, and Dartmouth tells us that the post-pandemic recovery

0: recovery in math and reading has slowed. Reading and math scores, you see right here that in 2015, kids were performing at about grade level in these key subjects. Then the steep decline before they hit bottom. But they're not climbing back very fast, especially on reading. This is key. Now look at this chart. This shows us the percentage of American workers who are using artificial intelligence. While core competencies are sliding in our future workforce, the job market and, in fact, the nature of global competition are changing in this most recent industrial revolution. So now look at this estimate from the Harvard Business School on what kinds of jobs the future will hold. This line, falling off a cliff, represents a lot of unskilled labor, including things that can be done by robots, but also a lot of administrative and back office work, the kind of work that propped up a lot of middle class prosperity in recent decades. These are information jobs, but not necessarily creative jobs. This line going up, those are the jobs that are going to use artificial intelligence, jobs that require critical thinking and clear communication, whether in office work or in the trades. There's an AI arms race going on right now between American companies and China. But it's not going to matter which country's AI models run the world if American workers can't run AI models. Sean Reardon is a professor at Stanford University's Graduate School of Education, and he is a leader in the field of educational inequality. He also happens to be the director of the Educational Opportunity Project that produced this bombshell study, and he joins us now. Thank you so much for being here, Professor. It appears that your work has sort of dashed the hopes of those people who were looking for a sustained recovery from the post-COVID lows we saw. Put in layman's terms, if you will, what your research tells us.
1: Sure. We looked at data for the last 35 years, and you see a striking pattern. From 1990 to 2013 or so, test scores in America went up rapidly, at a pretty astonishing rate, actually. But starting around 2013, test scores have been declining, both in math and in reading. Before the pandemic and through the pandemic, and in, at least in reading since the pandemic. So this, what we've sort of been thinking about as like a pandemic decline, turns out to be just part of a longer, decade-long decline in our students' reading and math skills. And I think for some of the reasons you pointed out at the top of the segment, I think that's a big concern.
0: Okay, depending on any individual person's political predilections or whatever else, they're going to give a bunch of reasons for why somebody's going to blame phones, and some people are going to blame testing, and some people are going to... There are as many explanations as there are people, but I want you to give us maybe just your top three factors for what's going on here. What do you see causing this slide?
1: I think we don't know for sure, but I think there's a couple of strong candidates. One is the rise in the use of social media that started in earnest a decade or so ago. And that's a concern for a couple of reasons. It may mean kids aren't reading as much, which I think the data show. Kids are using their phones in school, so they may not be paying as much attention. Social media also has negative effects on kids' mental health, and that may affect their ability to do well in school. So all of those reasons, I think, may be part of what's going on. I think also it's getting harder and harder to attract good teachers to schools. The number of college students who say they want to be a teacher has declined rapidly. And so I think we're having a harder time getting good teachers into our schools. And then I think we've also just taken our eye off the ball. In the early part of the 2000s, there was a lot of focus on making sure that schools were improving in terms of their academic performance. And starting around 2010, we sort of stopped paying attention to that. And I think that has let this sort of slide happen, maybe a little bit unnoticed. And I think now it's time to pay attention.
0: Okay. 83% of districts have lost ground on reading. 70% have lost ground on math. That's since 2015. But I noticed that among that small group of school districts that showed improvement in the past decade, a lot, if not most, of those were the farthest behind to begin with, right? People talk about what happened in Mississippi and other places, but these are places that had struggling systems. I definitely see the inequality part in all of this, and that how rich districts get richer, their students get better educated, and the kids who need it most are falling farther behind. But it looks like, and disabuse me of this if I'm reading it wrong, there's been a substantial decline in those places that previously were considered to be among the best, which are usually the wealthier districts.
1: That's right. I mean, the decline is pretty much across the board, the sort of 10-year decline, both rich districts, middle-class districts, and some of the poorest districts. But we do see recovery in some districts, just not a lot of them. And some of those are quite affluent, who have lots of resources to help their schools. But some of the ones showing the biggest recovery are some of the poorest districts. One of the reasons we think this happens is because those schools got a large infusion of resources from the federal government after the pandemic to help them recover. And we estimate that those federal dollars really helped those low-income schools recover.
0: Okay, and in terms of what you would like to see, what you think would be help everybody, right? What is your in most succinct fashion? What's your policy provision here? What would you like to see happen?
1: I think first we need to recognize that things aren't going as well as we want. Second, I think we need to understand that the reason kids aren't doing as well in school isn't just because of what's happening in schools. It's also because of what's happening in other parts of kids' lives. So are they getting a high-quality preschool? Are they reading at home? Are their parents reading to them when they're kids? Are they getting to school and being present? So I think we need to focus on out-of-school things, as well as making sure that we can attract and retain the best teachers and really kind of focus our attention in the next period on improving our schools for all the kids.
0: All right. Professor Reardon, we thank you very much for your time. Thanks for being with us today.
1: Thanks for having me, Chris.
0: You bet. Okay. The president has claimed he's not even thinking a little bit, not even a little bit, about how the Iran war is affecting Americans' personal finances. I wonder if our panel thinks he's just bluffing. I know I do. We'll talk about that when we come back.
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11: American financial situation, I don't think about anybody.
12: But of course the president and I and the entire team, we care about the American people's financial situations.
13: I can tell you the president thinks about Americans' financial situations. I talk to him on average twice a day, sometimes three or four times a day, and we talk about it constantly.
14: That's right, that's a perfect statement. So, I'd make it again.
15: Trump may or may not be successful in bluffing Iran that he is not worried about how the war is affecting Americans' finances, but he is definitely not fooling his own party. Our best in the business panel of journalists is here to tell us all about it. So say hello to Paul Kane, congressional correspondent for Notice, Molly Ball, the legendary political reporter and author, and Megan McArdle, who is definitely legendary. She is columnist for The Washington Post and co-host of the very cool Central Air podcast. Okay, topic number one. Democrats say we should take the president at his word that he does not care about the Iran war's effects on the American consumer. Betcha he does. Paul.
16: Yes, he does. He's
15: sweating this, right?
16: Well, he should be. I was telling Molly beforehand, we were driving around yesterday, my girlfriend and I, we passed by a Shell in Tyson's Corner, about 5-10 miles from here. It was $5.28 a gallon. I mean, that's an outlier. You know, most everybody else is around $4.50 a gallon in this region. But this is sticker shock moment. This is a sticker shock moment for a lot of people. And no matter what you think of the overall economy, a lot of that is being propped up by 7 AI-driven giants.
15: Yeah.
16: And the rest of the economy is not doing so well. And that is a bad recipe for a midterm.
15: Molly, I'm right, though. Tell me I'm right. The president...
16: You're right.
15: That's all I'm looking for. The president is saying that for Iranian purposes, I'm not worried about this. We're going to get the deal with Iran. But surely, behind closed doors, every Republican understands the direness of the situation with the domestic political scene, right?
17: Certainly, the Republicans I talk to are quite concerned about Americans. It is very funny and a little surreal to suddenly see the entire Republican leadership call the president a liar. That's not something we're accustomed to. But yes, I think certainly the people around the president and his political operation are very concerned for exactly exactly the reasons that Paul laid out. The fact that this coincides with the beginning of summer, the travel season when people tend to take road trips, tend to use their cars more. The Transportation Secretary, Sean Duffy, encouraging people to go on the Great American Road Trip at what could not be a less opportune time. Now, it is certainly possible that this is all temporary, mm-hmm. right? The president's bluff works. He gets the Iranians to the table. The strait opens again. I think, however, the American people also realize that that's the situation we started out with, and we could have, and to a lot of people, it seems like we could have avoided all of this. And so I think that's sort of a double political whammy for the president and his party, even when and if this situation does get resolved, which we don't know will happen.
10: Megan McArnell. The literature tells us that voters' attitudes about the state of the economy are hardened by the second quarter.
18: Indeed.
10: So they're firming up.
18: It's true. Although, here's the thing for Donald Trump.
10: Okay.
18: I am never sure how much this matters to him. Like, I think in general, he doesn't like the appearance of losing, right? But, you know, there's been all the talk about, when's he going to be a lame duck? When are we going to see the lame duckness rising from the earth, as it were? And the thing is, there's, you know, most presidents care about their party. They care about leaving an institution that they've spent their lives building. And Donald Trump doesn't have any loyalty to the party. He cares.
10: So you think he means it?
18: So I think that he doesn't care as nearly as much as a normal president. I think he does care because he doesn't want to be impeached. It's going to be a pain in the butt if Democrats take the House, when Democrats take the House. And if the Senate is under Democratic control, the trial will be more interesting, although I don't think they'll get to 60 votes to actually remove him. But other than that, what benefit Trump? It's not like he's trying to do a lot of big legislation. It's not like he cares at all what happens to the Republican Party, except insofar as it reflects on him. He does not care about any of these people in the party. And that's really abnormal for a president. And so I think we don't necessarily have the lame duck presidency. We have the YOLO presidency, right? He's not running again. He doesn't need to make voters like him. All he needs to do is kind of eke out narrow wins, which I think tells you why they've been putting so much push into redistricting rather than, say, I don't know, not invading Iran and spiking gas prices.
10: And so my premise crashes onto the rocks of Megan McArdle's keen insight. Okay, coming up. All right. Let's talk about teen drinking and everything else when we come back. What a midterm election does is say, what do we do about an economy that leaves too many people behind?
19: You know, people ask me all the time, what do you think is going to happen? Americans are going to vote about what is best for them, for their community, for their own lives.
10: What The Hill does is provide old school, aspirationally fair political journalism. And what's going on in the midterms and not feel like they have to take a bath afterwards.
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10: Is with us still. All right, topic two, swamped.
6: You don't whine. You don't claim that election was stolen.
10: President Trump knocked off another dissident Republican in Louisiana, and now his sights are set on Kentucky, where Thomas Massie, who has tormented President Trump over the Epstein files, is locked in a tight race. Panel, is Massie cooked? We'll start on this end this time.
18: I would say right now, if I had one of those probe thermometers, he'd be at like 115, 120. You know, they're
10: medium
18: still,
10: rare.
18: Yeah, not medium rare yet, but on the way. Mm-hmm. And, you know, might be like, jump out of the oven if you can, but I don't know.
10: It's the carryover cook. She says the carryover cook's going to do him in. What do you say?
17: Well, I don't make predictions, but what I would say is whether or not Trump manages to take out Representative Massie, you saw him truthing today or yesterday now about Lauren Boebert. So
10: yeah.
17: I think the problem for the president is he's playing whack-a-mole here because these dissidents on his sort of right flank continue to pop up.
10: Mm-hmm.
17: So, you know, he gets rid of one and there's another one. You were talking with Representative Stutzman earlier about the fact that every time they bring up this war powers resolution, they get a couple more Republicans. And so I think that is the bigger political problem with the president is he can stomp out every one of these dissenters when they pop up. But he's doing the things that continue to cause his party to cause at least some on the right flank of his party to have real concerns about the direction of the administration. And that means that the ideological conflict between him and, you know, some of the sort of MAGA new right is not going to be eliminated, even if Congressman Massie is.
10: Okay.
16: Massie is a more dangerous race for this White House. Bill Cassidy tried to run by trying to sort of make everyone forget that he had voted to convict Trump in an impeachment trial in February of 2021. He was trying to say, we're good now. Massie is running. I don't want to compare him to Liz Cheney. She would, like, you know, jump out through the TV to be compared to Thomas Massie.
10: So would he.
16: But, yeah, I've never used that sentence before. But they're running in defiance of Trump.
10: Which is dead.
16: In their very different ways. And if Massie were to somehow survive, despite an incredibly well-organized, well-funded campaign to take him down, it would be dangerous.
10: Yeah.
16: Others could look around and be like, oh, my God, Massie did everything possible.
10: The rebellion would be real. All right, topic number three, taking a dive. FBI Director Kash Patel is submerged in yet another controversy after a report says that he took a VIP snorkeling trip around the watery graves in the USS Arizona. Republicans who thought, LOL, nothing matters, are getting a re-education in ethics. And panel, I bring this up, and Molly, I want to start with you this time. I bring this up because there was a thing at the beginning of Trump 2.0 that nothing matters and you can do anything you want and there are no consequences, and that's all past thinking. I saw the look on Congressman Stutzman's face when I was asking him about the president's NVIDIA trades, right? Is there some growing awareness that behavior like snorkeling on the USS Arizona or trading NVIDIA right before you give NVIDIA a huge boost is problematic?
17: Well, sure. I mean, we've already seen the first sort of house cleaning take place at the Department of Homeland Security. This is an administration that started with a very different mindset than the first Trump administration, which was, you know, I like to fire people. He even made that part of the sort of selling proposition for a second term was, you know, Joe Biden was too reluctant to fire people. Mm-hmm. We've seen this administration, conversely, want to hang on to people in order not to admit fault, in order not to give the other side a win. But it eventually gets to the point where it's just too much, mm-hmm. and they cut the cord. So we saw that happen with Kristi Noem. I think it is starting to look like they're got to get to that point eventually with Kash Patel. And the question then is going to be, are there going to be others?
10: What do you say?
16: There still is a one rule that always applies, and it's a through line from 1.0 to 2.0, and it is do not embarrass Trump himself.
10: Okay.
16: Noem got sideways and did herself in when at that hearing, John Kennedy asked her about, did Trump approve of this $200 million ad campaign? And she stumbled and bumbled and kind of tried to say yes, that Trump had approved, when obviously he hadn't approved of it personally. And then she was gone within a couple of days. Bondi just made Trump look bad over her handling of the Epstein files. And so she was gone. If Patel gets to a situation where he does something,

0: that makes Trump look bad, then he's gone.
1: Kablooey. This stock trading stuff, it's wild, right?
2: And it is
1: indeed. And as we talked about, it's legal, but those NVIDIA trades, that's... I know the answer, and it's depressing, but tell it to me anyway. How come Washington, as I said, for 20 years I've heard, like, oh, we got to do something? Never. They never
2: well,
1: do anything about it.
2: Well, because it would require them to cut off their own source of income. Now, Trump has been more blatant and more gross about it. But, I mean, there was Hillary Clinton with her incredible, fabulous beginner's luck trading commodities.
1: Cattle futures.
2: But also, of course, like for years, right, the only people in the United States who were allowed to do insider trading were members of Congress.
1: Yes.
2: And that they've sort of taken steps to curtail it, but it's sort of like hiding, quitting smoking and then hiding your cigarettes, but leaving a note in your pocket to tell you where you hid them, as PJ O'Rourke once said about the budget deficit, our attempts to fix that. And I think that the fact is that the hope is actually not a fact, but it could be that, you know, after Nixon, you saw a lot of reforms that cracked down
1: That's
2: on a
1: true.
2: Bunch of stuff that had been really common. I mean, Lyndon Johnson, how did he get those television licenses that were so lucrative?
1: Lady Bird had always had a deep fascination with broadcasting.
2: With broadcasting.
1: Yes.
2: But after Nixon, we really cracked down on that stuff. And I suspect, or I hope, maybe this is wishful thinking, that after Trump, we're going to see a similar movement. It will be led, as it was after Nixon, by the Democrats, but eventually it will catch some Democrats on that, because this is definitely a bipartisan
1: problem.
2: Okay,
1: we have to get to topic four, because it's my favorite. The new Puritans.
3: Toga! Toga!
1: Animal House, no more. Statistics on underage drinking suggest that what was more than 90% of 18-year-olds 30 years ago is now a minority. Grown-ups are never happy. They lectured for decades about the scourge of teen drinking, and now they're complaining that it's gone away. Leave the kids alone. Paul Kane, I hear people say, oh, they're not socializing, they're not drinking. I thought that's what my parents wanted.
4: These studies are generally a good thing. It's healthier to not drink and to wait until you're more of a formed adult. But I'd also like to see a study that examined edibles and other use of marijuana.
1: They're not drunk, but they're stoned?
4: Could be.
1: Okay.
4: You referenced, you made a Dazed and Confused reference earlier.
1: That's it. You, it'd be a lot cooler if you did. Molly Ball, I was just told that we have marijuana. I don't think that's what you meant, Christina. But Molly Ball, this is good, right? That kids aren't drunk, right? That's good?
5: I mean, as the parent of three teens and tweens, I see very little downside to this. Now, yes, we do see statistics about, you know, teen loneliness and teen socializing and teen mental health. I don't think it's because they're not drunk all the time.
1: We have to leave 30 seconds for Megan to make the point that alcohol prohibition for teens in the 1970s and 1980s failed.
2: It did. Well, I mean, it certainly failed for me and perhaps other people on this panel. But, you know, like, I have an adage that whatever problem you have in politics looks better than the problem you don't have. And when we had a lot of drunk driving, we had a lot of teens who were drinking, it looked like that was the terrible problem and not having that. But I think you do have to ask, how did we get here? And in the long run, will teens be better off not having drunk in high school, but also having 50% fewer social contacts than we did in high school? I'm actually skeptical about that. And I will say that drinking does actually lubricate social interactions and create bonhomie in a way that might be helpful.
1: Stay safe at your graduation parties, kids. All right, panel, we thank you very much. And we're going to color your world with our almanac. So stay with us.
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6: 17th, 2026. On this day in 1861, Scottish physicist Sir James Clerk Maxwell presented the world's first color photograph using three black and white pictures, each taken through a red, green, or blue filter. He captured the image of a tartan ribbon, which he projected onto a screen through matching colored lenses, forming a single full-color display, which is fitting because it was on this day in 1900 that L. Frank Baum published The Wonderful Wizard of Oz, the colorful story of the Emerald City and the Yellow Brick Road. Baum likely wrote the novel as an allegory for the populist free silver movement of the 1890s, which sought the unlimited coinage of silver to devalue the dollar and ease the burdens of debt-strapped farmers. The movement's most famous champion, William Jennings Bryan, who clinched the 1896 Democratic nomination with his Cross of Gold speech saying Americans shouldn't be crucified for sound currency. Some suggest that Bryan may have inspired one of Baum's characters, the Cowardly Lion, all roar and no bite. Maxwell's color photo and Baum's vivid story would collide again nearly 40 years later when, in 1939, the film adaptation of Oz came to movie screens, which was the first time that many Americans ever saw a color motion picture. Audiences gasped when Dorothy stepped out of her sepia-toned Kansas into the fantasy land of Oz. Like Maxwell, filmmakers used a three-strip process to achieve the film's look. One recording red, one recording green, one recording blue. Put it all together, and what do you call it? Technicolor. So wherever your imagination is taking you this week, we hope it's picture perfect. Until next time.

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4: Welcome to Batya News Nation. I'm Batya Unger Sargon, and we begin with what we learned about America this week. There's a popular saying, as California goes, so goes the nation. The state combines America's largest cultural and tech hubs with a staggering economy. At $4 trillion, California isn't just the largest economy in the nation, it's the fourth largest economy in the entire world, larger than the economies of Japan, the UK, and India. And yet, California is also emblematic of a unique form of blue state decline. It leads the nation in income inequality. California also has the nation's largest homeless population, 187,000 people, representing a quarter of homeless Americans, live in California. And it ranks among the top states for drug addiction as well. Gas and electricity are much more expensive due to environmental restrictions, and over 25% of Californians are living in what's called energy poverty, meaning that they pay over 25% of their income toward energy. They are overwhelmingly people of color. And housing is astronomically expensive and hard to come by thanks to further environmental restrictions about where and how you can build. It's truly a microcosm of everything that's gone wrong in blue America. Unbelievably rich white Californians are living the American dream while everybody else is struggling to make ends meet thanks to the vanity morals of the rich who don't have to live with the consequences of their terrible policies. Those consequences are borne by the working class. But could a shift be afoot? In California's race to replace Gavin Newsom, whose term limits as governor are up, two Republicans, Steve Hilton and Sheriff Chad Bianco, have surged to the front lines of the primary, which allows Republicans and Democrats to compete against each other in what's called a jungle primary. Meanwhile, in the race for mayor of L.A., Republican Spencer Pratt is creeping up on Democratic opponents, driven by rage at the handling of the L.A. wildfires that left so many without homes. Could a Republican take L.A. and even California? And if so, would the nation follow? Here to discuss is Sheriff Chad Bianco himself. He's currently the sheriff of Riverside County and is one of four candidates, two Republicans and two Democrats, to have emerged as the front runners in the race to replace Gavin Newsom. Sheriff, welcome to the show. Thank you so much for being here.
5: Thank you. I appreciate it.
4: So what are your chances to win this thing?
5: Yeah, I think Californians right now know that I'm going to win this thing. I think the proof is the all-out attacks from the left and the right attacking me. I mean, why would they be attacking me if I'm not the person to beat? And it's been like that for a year now, highlighted in the last couple of months. And the groundswell that we have in California, we're over it. I want to tell you, this is not because I'm on the show right now. That's probably one of the best intros that I've ever heard. And I wish it was mandatory listening and watching for the entire state of California, because we have been going down the wrong path for 20 years, 16 of one party rule. And we have to realize and get to the realization and the truth that party politics and this agenda is destroying California. And we've got to make a drastic change. It's a 180 degree change, and we've got to do it immediately.
4: So I have friends who think that you should definitely stay in the race because there's only one chance for a Republican to win, and if you and Steve Hilton proceed to be the two candidates. I have friends who say, no, you should drop out so that Steve Hilton can consolidate your votes. Which of them is right?
5: Well, we all know that I'm going to win this election. It's very unfortunate right now that paid for polls by Democrats to make Steve appear higher. Steve spent all his money, so Democrats had to give him $1 million so he could continue in this race. And Democrat polling is trying to convince you to vote for Steve Hilton because they absolutely know, Democrats absolutely know, Steve Hilton has no chance of winning this race in November. And they do not want to face me in November because they know that Californians are going to choose safety, security, and an end of corruption and an end of government mistrust over the Democrat agenda. And I'm going to win in November.
4: One of your most important campaign promises is that you will mandate care. You're going to end this reign of drug addicts committing crimes in the streets, walking around freely because no one is allowed to force them into care, people with mental illness. How will you overcome the massive efforts that the Democrats and no doubt the ACLU as well will put into making sure that you cannot do that as governor?
5: Yeah, it's not going to matter. It's politicians that are going to make the rule, and politicians are going to change what we have. And I'm not going to let them be influenced and bought by special interests, because Californians, 3/4 of this state wants something different. We said it in the last election when we passed Prop 36, and our current governor and current legislature refused to fund those programs to help mental health, to help drug addiction and alcohol addiction. We know it would work. Everyone knows it would work. The entire state knows it would work, but they're purposely stopping it from happening because it's an industrial complex that they want to continue so that money flow continues to them and their friends. And we have to make it stop. You have to care about these people. You have to have compassion. You have to stop stepping over them on the sidewalks and actually pick them up and give them the help that they need. Mental health, you cannot ask them if they want to get help because they're not in the right frame of mind. You have to force them into getting themselves where they're even capable of making a rational decision, and then we can get them into those treatment centers. But this notion that we can allow people to make up their own decisions when they're in an emotional state and a drug psychosis that they can't make rational decisions, it's just not working. How has it been working for us for the last 16 years? Exponentially worse every single year. We have to start caring about them. And honestly, I'm the only candidate that you see on those debate stages that has the real answer for the problem and the solution.
4: And by the way, that polls at 75% among Californians. How are you going to convince Democrats to vote for a Republican in such a polarized moment?
5: I think that people are over the politics in California, not the far left, not the far right, but the middle. The 80% in the middle are tired of Democrat versus Republican because they know that it's Californians who are suffering. I'm not running this to jump up and down and say, oh, look, I turned the state red. I'm not running this for Democrats or independents. Mm-hmm. The Independent Party, the American Independent Party, has endorsed me in this campaign because I am the middle. I am what's best for everyone else. And I'm doing this for Californians. Californians are the ones suffering from bad policy and bad agenda from special interests in California. And we just need common sense and, most importantly, proven leadership to right this ship.
4: Mm-hmm. There was actually one thing that I saw you talking about that I thought would appeal very much to Democrats. Let's play this. This is something that you said about immigration.
6: Whether they came across illegally into the country, legally or not, is irrelevant because we allowed it to happen. So now we just have to fix it. Secure our borders, don't let it happen again, and now we have to give a path to citizenship to the ones that are here. As the governor of California, we will fight for path to citizenship.
4: So I think this will appeal very much to Democrats, but Republicans, I think, will have a hard time with a pathway to citizenship in this moment.
5: Yeah, the problem with that is I will stay on an interview with you for 4 hours. And then the problem that you have is particularly my opponent on the Republican side wants to snippet a clip of video and try and get rid of the context of the whole video. If you watch, that's a great whole video. I've watched it numerous times and it highlights the problem. Whether you agree with it or not, President Biden allowed legally millions of people into the country. And now we have to fix his wrong. We don't just get to negate it. We have to fix the problem that our own government created. The government you elect is the government you deserve. And we elected Biden in 2020. We deserved everything that he gave us, even though it was bad. But now we have to fix it. And a lot of the people that came in, they're not all bad, but they're here legally. And we have to speed up this process. It can't take 10 years that they're saying that it's going to take, or even 5 years. That's ridiculous. We have to speed this process up to get the bad ones out, allow the good ones to stay, move on. President Trump has already secured the border. That was issue number one. Now we can move on with a real solution. But the president and the Congress absolutely has to fix this. The governor can't fix it. I can do nothing in the state of California mm-hmm. to fix immigration other than repeal sanctuary state, which I will do. Mm-hmm. It is horrific in this state. We cannot be a sanctuary state. It harms every resident in California. We have to make sure that the federal government fixes this issue, and we have to stop believing video snippets and actually get down and care about what people are talking about and about the truth of where we are in California and the U.S. instead of emotional talking points.
4: So you would obviously cooperate with ICE in the attempt to deport criminals, mass deportations.
5: I am by far, and the federal government will tell you, the most cooperative sheriff in California mm-hmm. when it comes to our federal government and immigration enforcement. And we will absolutely make sure that we are doing everything we can to keep the criminals from victimizing us.
4: Yeah, and the other thing I wanted to bring up with you is we have a full screen of this. I mean, affordability is such a huge issue in California, especially the price of gas, the price of electricity, the price of housing, the price of food. All of this is so much more expensive in California. Sheriff, in the 30 seconds we have left, how will you address this problem and bring down costs for average Californians?
5: All six of those issues you just brought up are purposely caused by a government that wants those things that high mm. because they have control of it and they limit growth. It is all a regulatory process. The governor has the power to eliminate every single regulation, destroying all of our industry in California, our building opportunity, our gas, our oil, everything. And I will do that as the governor. We will have the lowest cost of living in the United States. We will be the most prosperous, business friendly, and California is going to be the number one state in the country once again.
4: Sheriff Chad Bianco, God bless you. God protect you. Thank you so much for joining us.
5: Thank you.
4: And for any of the other California gubernatorial candidates, we would be so happy to have you on. You are all welcome right here on Bhatia. Please join us. The Trump administration is cracking down on healthcare fraud. Dr. Oz explains what they are finding around the country and how they are trying to put an end to it. That's right next.
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8: Welcome back to the show. The Trump administration has been doubling down on its commitment to eradicate fraud, especially among social services providers. Dr. Mehmet Oz, the administrator of the Centers for Medicare and Medicaid Services, says healthcare fraud could account for nearly half of all fraud across the federal government. He believes $100 billion has been stolen from Medicare and Medicaid programs, and that includes half of the hospices in Los Angeles. This week, Dr. Oz announced that 800 of those hospices have been suspended, saving taxpayers $1.4 billion. Some of the fraud has been tied to Somali immigrants, as in Minnesota, but one program seems to be producing fraudsters at an alarming rate. Up to 10,000 were identified by the Fraud Task Force from the Optional Practical Training Program, a visa program that allows international students to work in the U.S. for up to 12 months. The program also allows students to transition to an H-1B visa. Are there any plans for the Trump administration to scrap the program, given how much fraud it's engendered? Dr. Oz, thank you so much for joining us to discuss.
9: Yeah, thank you, Batya. You know, before we get to the visa issue, because it is interrelated, let's talk about fraud in general and the impact it has on affordability. So that $100 billion number that you gave is an important one, because if we could just take the fraud out of Medicare, we would double the life expectancy of the Medicare Trust Fund. What that means for everyone watching is if you're worried that Medicare may not be there for you and you're done paying into it your whole working career, that 2.9% in your pay stub, that goes to Medicare. That goes to your retirement insurance for healthcare. And now we can tell you it's going to last twice as long, which means you and your kids, your generations will have a healthy program that's available in this beauty safety net, beautiful part of the safety net system will be intact. If we don't deal with the fraud, we also have to deal with the corruption that results from it. And the numbers you gave in California, just to remind everybody, the idea that one-third of all hospices in the whole country are in one city, Los Angeles, that's impossible. So clearly there was fraud. The question is, why wasn't it addressed? And the governor of California was warned by his own auditors, the state of California auditors, about this problem years ago. It took, you know, meandering performative actions that really didn't address the core issue. And because of that, now you have that same kind of hospice fraud expanding to Nevada, where they have a sevenfold increase in the incidence of hospice now in that state. Again, you don't have seven times more people dying in Nevada than they were dying at 5 years ago. So that's an impossible number to explain. Same problems in Arizona, Texas. So we have passed a national, nationwide moratorium, no new hospices and no new home health care until we could actually get our arms around this. Now, if you're already on these programs, stay on them. It's okay. Institutions that already exist, they'll stay intact unless we delist them as we have to in California because so many were blatantly fraudulent.
8: What I love about this is that healthcare is so important to the American people, and you are addressing the affordability piece of that. But the immigration piece is also very important. Is there any plan to address the visa problem, especially these visa programs that feed into fraud?
9: Without question, we have to address it. It's on the mind of the White House Anti-Fraud Task Force. To give you two examples, in California with this hospice fraud, we don't think that visa holders, J-1 visa holders, should be allowed to own hospices or be the named individual responsible for a hospice. And that has actually been happening. And that was one of the red flag items that we've identified to California that we are taking action on. In fact, if we see that, for example, you have a high incidence of people not dying on hospice, remember, hospice is for people in the end of life. It's a beautiful program that you enter into with the agreement of a doctor. You give up your regular insurance to go into it. If you're not ever seeing people passing in hospice, there's fraud there. If you have J-1 visa holders, to your point. But there's a bigger narrative here as well, which is in California, they are still paying for undocumented individuals to get health care. And so part of the $1.3 billion that we deferred from California this year that the vice president announced at the event on Wednesday at the White House was because of illegal individuals getting people here, undocumented individuals getting healthcare services that they're not supposed to receive. And since the Working Families Tax Cut legislation was passed last year, we have been very clear with California and any other states that do this. We will not tolerate this fraud, because here's the deal, Bhatia. If you're a taxpayer, a federal taxpayer in New Mexico, Mississippi, New York, where we are right now with you, you should not have to pay extra taxes in order to make up for the fact that California's largesse towards undocumented individuals extends to giving, you know, free dental, free care across the free vision, free care across the board to people who are not supposed to be in this country.
8: Now, of course, the Democrats hate this. The media had a field day with some statistics that came out that were wrong about New York, about how many people were actually getting private personal care. What would you say to the Democrats who want to paint this as, you know, somehow politically motivated to attack Democrat states?
9: You can tell people are scared when they start obfuscating what's really happening. The fact of the matter is we've been going after red states and blue states. Fraud happens all over America. In Florida, for example, we're going after durable medical equipment suppliers. We've written a letter to the state of Florida about the fact that there's two times more of these wheelchair selling companies than there are McDonald's in South Florida. And we think there's Cuban government involvement in this endeavor.
8: Wow.
9: Here in New York, we know there's a massive fraud ring in Flushing, Queens, run by Chinese mafia. There might be Chinese government involvement, who knows? But we're not going to tolerate this anymore. And in New York State, for example, you've got basically a jobs program with personal care services. Number one job in the entire state is personal care service, which means you're doing things for your family that they might just do for themselves if you didn't pay them, like carrying groceries up the stairs or driving your parents to the doctor's office. And the problem with this, and this is the bigger question that we're trying to get our arms around, is why would you allow this to happen? If you're governor of a state, you think you'd want to shut down fraud, but we're seeing the opposite. We're seeing that there really is not a serious effort to deal with these crises. And part of the argument might be that it's a jobs program. You're allowing people who would have been unemployed to now get some money from the federal government because Medicaid pays for many of these services. And now we're finding out that the unions are getting involved in trying to unionize these workers. Well, that's a massive bolus of money into union dues that ends up supporting one of the political parties in New York. And we're concerned this is political patronage. And we don't want federal dollars that are supposed to be used to help our most vulnerable citizens, not those on Medicare and Medicaid. We don't want those dollars being siphoned off for other purposes that may purely be used for political reasons.
8: And I think probably the vast majority of Americans would agree with you. I have to ask you, this week the FDA head Marty Makary stepped down allegedly over flavored fruity vapes, which people are worried are going to children. What happened there?
9: This is not about vapes. This was a decision made by Secretary Kennedy for reasons that were primarily dealing with, broad issues at the FDA that, that are hard to address. It's a difficult job. Marty's a superb human being, served this nation wonderfully for 15 months, and then made the decision that there are other things that he thinks are important to do in his life. He's going to land on his feet and do just great.
8: All right. I have to ask you about this. You did something incredible this week that has not gotten any press that I've seen, which is prior authorizations. every American has had some nightmare scenario with a service provider to where either they didn't get the prior authorization, they had to wait for the prior authorization, they got charged because the provider didn't go out and get that. You have managed to make the private sector come to heel on one of these issues where they are so used to fleecing the American people who have already paid in some cases for these services. Tell us about this amazing initiative.
9: Well, you kind of bring it up. This is a classic example of how the president wants government to work. He likes to cut deals. So let's think about this. I run CMS. It's about a $2 trillion agency. I can go to Congress and say, hey, make some laws for me. But that's sometimes like taking a meat cleaver to the problem. You don't quite predict what's going to happen perfectly because there's a lot of people involved in passing a law. You can make rules. They can be challenging as well, and they take a while, and they're prone to litigation. Or you can do what the president likes, cut a deal, use the power to convene. So we got all the insurance companies together last year and said prior authorization, this process that Americans dislike where the insurance company tells you what you can and can't do with your doctor, can be addressed by them coming up with nimble solutions that are malleable and flexible, can help the American people. And God bless them, they came together. They've already dropped by double digits the number of prior authorizations being done in this country. But we need to have the doctors and the hospitals coming to the table as well. And so this announcement this week is making it clear that we've got some of the biggest hospital systems and doctors groups and the electronic medical record folks who actually have all the information coming together and saying we're going to change the way we do business. We're going to exchange data effortlessly, seamlessly. The goal is by next year, if you need to have some type of prior authorization, it's done instantaneously. You do it quickly, effortlessly. The patient's not waiting. You want to have quality control. You want to make sure the doctors and the hospitals are doing the right thing for the patients, but you don't want to delay care. This will save time, save money, and it's the right thing for the American people. And it happened because we were willing to cut deals. Just like, Bhatia, as you know, with the most favored nation drug pricing, which we're going to save the American people $600 billion with over the next decade. That was done because he went to the pharma company and said, we're not going to keep paying three times more for the exact same drugs that the Europeans are using. We want the same pricing. You know, the pharma sector said, fine, all right, we'll cut a deal, and they did.
8: Dr. Oz, God bless you and protect you. Thank you so much for your service, and thank you so much for joining us here on Bhatia.
9: God bless.
8: And now, two truckers share how the rising cost of fuel from the war in Iran is impacting them and their community.
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8: Welcome back to the show. One of the things President Trump no doubt hoped to achieve on the trip to China was some sort of movement in opening the Strait of Hormuz and getting Iran to abandon its nuclear aspirations. Since the president took on Iran, the cost of gas has rose to $4.50 a gallon, and Americans are really hurting. It's not just gas. Energy impacts the price of everything, and the rate of inflation last month outpaced wage growth for the first time in a few years. No one is feeling that more than truckers. Over 90% of big trucks use diesel, which is even higher than gas now. And with their long hauls, our truck drivers are paying a heavy price. Is it all worth it? Here to discuss are two of my favorite truckers, Marcus Coleman and Justin Martin. Welcome to you both. Thank you so much for being here. So let's start with you, Justin. How are truckers coping with the cost of diesel right now? It must be really hurting.
25: Yeah, my friend Jamie Hagan from Hellbent Express has been on CNN the last couple of weeks talking about his operating costs, his fuel, trying to keep everything under control. If you're lucky, you have a fuel surcharge, so technically you do make more when fuel prices go up. But a lot of guys that are kind of out there on their own, guys operating under their own authority, if you're paying full price at the pump, you are absolutely hurting right now. Do whatever you can to get on some kind of fuel discount program, anything you can to save as much as you can right now.
8: Marcus, you know, Trump won the overwhelming amount of Americans who are working class. He won the majority of Americans who make under $100,000 a year. A lot of people voted for Trump because they thought that he would be good for the economy. Do you think people are experiencing, you know, buyer's remorse?
26: I wouldn't say buyer's remorse. Like they say, things get worse before they get better. I'm pretty sure after all this stuff subsides, I'm pretty sure we're going to hit the area we're supposed to be at. You know, I mean, he's done it before with the economy. I'm pretty sure he could do it again.
8: Mm-hmm. Yeah, I mean, Justin, what is your sense? What is your feel? Do you get the sense that truckers, other Americans feel that the operation in Iran is worth it, that they feel that it is important that at whatever stage we can, we prevent Iran from achieving a nuclear weapon? Or do you feel that that feels like this kind of far-flung issue, not immediate to Americans who are much more focused on domestic issues?
25: Yeah, supply chains, weird little things can happen overseas that have massive impacts over here. The Strait of Hormuz right now, it's raising fuel prices, but there's also going to be an oil shortage just for your oil changes in your cars and in your trucks going forward. There was a big thread that went viral yesterday on X about one of the biggest suppliers in the U.S. saying, like, get your oil changed now because there's going to be a shortage at your mechanic shops. With trucking, it's been this yo-yo back and forth of rates going up because of enforcement, but then the fuel prices went up because of the war in Iran. But now rates are going back up again because of domestic manufacturing. So it's just like a constant give and take.
8: Right. So you mentioned manufacturing. And Marcus, I wanted to bring this up, too. You know, Trump has done a lot of things. And one of them was reshoring of manufacturing through tariffs. Another is this massive effort at deportations, mass deportations. Your daughter was struck by an illegal migrant driving a truck. She was horribly injured. We have the GoFundMe for her that we can put up here for anybody who wants to help with her care, which is extremely costly. I wonder if, you know, these larger trends, the tariffs, the deportations, the approach from the right to labor, if this is enough to offset the cost of gas, which, as you noted earlier, is limited, and if people are still feeling represented and heard.
26: To be honest with you, I'm not sure how that would come into play as far as subsiding or offsetting, you know, the dip that we're in right now. Mm-hmm. I do know that they've allocated a lot of those funds for different programs and different, I guess, different parts of the economy that they're going to be using it on. I don't know where it's going to come into play for, you know, fuel and oil and stuff like that. I own a mechanic shop. Mm-hmm. I haven't felt the oil yet, mm-hmm. but as Justin said, I'm pretty sure it's coming. You know, everything that we do relies on it. Rubber hoses, tires, everything, mm-hmm. you know, is oil-based. So I'm pretty sure we're going to start feeling something coming. And I don't know how long that bridge is going to be as far as the price hike goes. But I don't know if tariffs are going to come in to save that or not.
8: Mm-hmm. And Justin, there was big news in the trucking community this week, a Supreme Court decision. Tell us about that.
25: Yeah, this case did not go how many of us thought it was going to be. We thought C.H. Robinson was, you know, going to win this hands down. But surprise, it was a unanimous decision in favor of the carrier. I'm sorry, the plaintiff in this situation. So I made a post yesterday about how the howling that you hear off in the distance is every billboard attorney frothing at the mouth. And that's basically what this case has done. It has opened up freight brokers, for once, to massive liabilities if they hire an unsafe carrier. And then that carrier ends up getting into an accident. And an attorney can prove that this carrier had a proven track record of unsafe operations. Brokers are now on the hook for hiring bad carriers.
8: Right. So meaning if a broker hires a carrier that has a long history of bad behavior and something happens, a person can now sue the broker for damages. I mean, Marcus, reading this decision, you must have felt elated.
26: Oh, you have no idea. Justin and I, we talk, you know, quite often. I mean, Justin's welcomed me into his circle, and everybody inside that circle knows how much we were banking on this case. We had an immense amount of stress on us that we had no idea that was on us until yesterday when we got that text message. So it definitely cleared a pathway for us to the top of the mountain so we could, you know, achieve what we need to achieve. Obviously, our attorneys still have to do their due diligence as far as proving their side of the case. So this isn't like a straight car accident. The broker's going to get sued. You know, there has to be some sort of neglect proven. And that's who we're going after. We're going after the brokers who are being neglectful. The brokers who are closing their eyes to the path of, or the wake of destruction that the carriers have left behind and still choosing to work with them. That's who we're going after. There's a lot of good brokers out there. But at the same token, there's brokers who are not doing what they're supposed to be doing or should be doing. And then they want to play, you know, that they had no way of knowing it when there's plenty of companies out there that can help as far as looking at the track record and showing the experienced carriers, the safe carriers, as opposed to the carriers who are not safe.
8: And this will hopefully have a big impact for you personally and your family. And Justin, do you think that this could result in wage growth for American citizens because these brokers that use illegal labor are suddenly going to be less willing to do that?
25: Oh, absolutely. It's funny, Marcus, the day before this announcement was out, he sent me a text of the medical bills that they're looking at with Delilah. And so I posted a screenshot of it on X, and I said, geez, it would be nice if, you know, brokers would have to chip in for this. And we got the victory. So
8: incredible. Wow, that's great. Yeah. I'm so glad to hear that. And let's put up Delilah's GoFundMe again for anybody who wants to help with her care. Beautiful, beautiful girl who's struggling now because of the impact of illegal migration. Marcus Coleman and Justin Martin, God bless and protect you both. Thank you so much for joining me.
25: Thanks for having
26: us. Thank you, Bati. Appreciate you.
8: Has Hollywood taken it too far? We're talking about GLP-1s and the media's glorification of extreme weight loss. That's next.
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2: It's the end of an economic era. I'm Mike Vaccaro, News Nation Washington Bureau Chief. Chairman of the Federal Reserve Jerome Powell stepping down from his post Friday as his second four-year term comes to a close. Powell's tenure was marked by battles with economic headwinds, including high inflation following the COVID-19 pandemic. The new Federal Reserve chairman is Kevin Warsh, nominated in January by President Trump and confirmed on Wednesday by the Senate. In an unusual move, Powell says he will remain on the board, citing the need to maintain the Fed's independence from political pressures when it comes to setting interest rates. The latest economic numbers indicate that Warsh will be inheriting a stable jobs market with 115,000 jobs added in the month of April. But inflation remains elevated at 3.8% from a year ago. That's the highest rate in nearly 3 years. The next Federal Reserve meeting, which marks Warsh's first as chairman, is scheduled to begin June 16th. I'm Mike Vaccaro, and this is the News Nation Political Minute.
3: Welcome back to the show. The actress Demi Moore hit the red carpet in Cannes to much fanfare. Demi Moore's toned arms take center stage, read the headlines. Those aren't toned arms. Those are the arms of a starving person. I am all for people achieving their weight goals, losing those extra pounds, and getting healthy. But with the media putting out these photos of Demi Moore, it feels like we left healthy in the dust a long time ago. GLP-1 seem to have ushered in a new era of heroin chic, the latest addition to our 90s nostalgia. Is it time to admit we've gone too far? Here to discuss is a man who always goes just far enough, Link Lauren, host of Spot On with Link Lauren and former senior advisor to RFK Jr. Link, what did you make of these photos?
4: Well, what's interesting is when I first saw the pictures of Demi Moore, I wasn't thinking so much about her, but all of these changing beauty standards in Hollywood. Like you mentioned, in the 90s and the early 2000s, it was all about being super skinny, heroin chic. You had the Olsen twins and Nicole Richie, who would have like a cigarette and an Altoid for breakfast. Then we ushered in the body positivity movement. Mm-hmm. So suddenly we have Precious and Lizzo and all of big and beautiful and love the skin that you're in. Well, now that you can get Ozempic and GLP-1s, all the body positivity people, they've decided to throw that out the window and go back to being skinny. So how can these average girls out there who aren't rich celebrities with personal chefs, trainers, and doctors, how are they supposed to feel about themselves when they're constantly inundated with these changing standards on social media and television?
3: Yeah, absolutely. And it does feel like it is part of this 90s nostalgia. Suddenly you're seeing exactly the kind of images that I remember seeing when I was young, you know, and mm-hmm. thinking like, wow, this is like a totally unachievable standard. I mean, why is it so hard just to end up in like, you know, kind of healthy, happy middle zone?
4: Yeah, I think that's what we should be teaching young women, and hopefully Hollywood can move in that direction. If you're fit, if you're healthy, that's the way to go. Don't chase these trends and these standards because they're going to change anyway, and these celebrities have access to things 99% of the population does not have access to, Batya.
3: Yeah, absolutely. All right, I wanted to get your take on another big story this week. So Christopher Nolan, the famous director, has this much-hyped, much-awaited cinematic version of The Odyssey coming out, and there was a report this week that the actor slated to play Achilles, the warrior, the great warrior Achilles, mm-hmm. once played by Brad Pitt, the symbol of masculinity and machismo, that is now going to be played by, speaking of people who weigh 80 pounds, Elliot Page, the trans actor Elliot Page. What did you make of this casting decision?
4: Well, I'm actually not shocked because Hollywood has decided to prioritize DEI and all of these woke quotas over just great filmmaking. And even with the Academy Awards now, to get a movie nominated for some of these categories, you have to check certain boxes, which makes it hard to do historical films because I'm sorry you didn't have like gender non-conforming blue hair people back in the Revolutionary War, for example. You know, it's like if Netflix does a movie about Benjamin Franklin, are they going to like hire Precious to play him? Like, I don't know what they're going to do. They're going to hire Queen Latifah. I don't get get it. So in Hollywood, they've decided to prioritize this, and then they wonder why AI is coming in and taking all of their jobs, why people aren't even going to the movies anymore to see these films. People are just turning back to the old classics. Most of my friends would rather just scroll on Instagram Reels and TikTok than even watch a movie these days. Oh, so when you see this ridiculousness, I understand why Hollywood is going down.
3: That's so dark, Link. Well, let me ask you, I mean, like, at what point do we say, well, we have, you know, the point of entertainment is to give people things they want to watch. There was a Variety article that was sort of tried to paint the backlash against the casting of Elliot Page as somehow bigoted. But at the same time, you know, this is the target audience who is a consumer, who is supposed to be getting an artistic product for their own pleasure. It's almost like they think that we owe them our spectatorship, right, if they do it in this woke way.
4: You know, now that I'm thinking, there are a lot of people who want a sequel to the Michael Jackson movie. Are they going to get a black or white actor now? I don't know. What are they going to do for the second half of Michael Jackson's life? Hollywood, you might just need to pack it up at this point. But no, I've been saying for years, when you see movies like Sound of Freedom or even the Melania movie that did so well and exceeded expectations, people are willing to open their wallets, go to the theaters if there's a compelling story. But Hollywood, they see the world as Los Angeles and New York, and they fly over the rest of the country and look down on everybody else. And I think they should focus more on telling all American stories that resonate with a wider range of people.
3: Mm-hmm. All right, last thoughts. We have 30 seconds left, but I have to ask you about this. There was new polling that came out this week that found that less than half of all young people had ever had a sip of alcohol. Now, some people are saying, of course, this is good, but other people are saying, no, this is terrible. This means they're not getting out. They're not socializing. What did you make of the statistic?
4: Well, it's interesting to ask me this because I'm known for being a teetotaler amongst my group of friends. Like, I will have a Shirley Temple. Give me that red dye. I'm sorry, Dr. Oz, don't kill me. But give me a Shirley Temple with some extra maraschino cherries, and then I'm going to call it a night. But no, I'm not a drinker either. So many of my friends aren't really drinking. But I don't really need the alcohol to feel uninhibited and footloose and fancy free. Like, I don't really get nervous walking into rooms or social gatherings. But I do think there's a reason so many young men now, they're not dating. They're not sexually active. People aren't socializing. We saw a lot of that change during COVID as well.
3: Right, right. Link, thank you so much for your insight. God bless and protect you. Thank you for joining us.
4: God bless.
3: The New York Times is facing major controversy and even a libel suit. I will show you the disgusting story that led to that. That's next.
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3: Welcome back to the show. You might not know it, but May is Jewish Heritage Month in the United States. So it was especially galling when the New York Times ran a front-page opinion piece by columnist Nicholas Kristof, which claimed that, among other things, Israel had trained dogs to rape Palestinian prisoners. Yep, you heard that right. The New York Times, the one-time paper of record, the definitive legacy newspaper of this country, published an outright fabrication that Israelis had somehow overcome the laws of nature and taught dogs to rape Palestinians. It's astonishing that this needs to be said, but Jews trained dogs to rape prisoners is an IQ test. And if you believe it, you just

0: tells the story of why Jews became Democrats in the first place, what made being a liberal so central to the identity of American Jews, and why the left turned on them. Of course, it's not just the left. This week, Senator Rand Paul's adult son accosted Congressman Mike Lawler in a bar and hurled a series of anti-Semitic invective at him. But there is widespread condemnation of anti-Semitism on the right, not so on the left, where it's seeped into the very bones. Being anti-Israel has become the price of entry to the left. And yet, amazingly, most American Jews remain staunch Democrats. I think it's because they see themselves as an oppressed minority and identify with other immigrant groups. But this is a fundamental misreading of Jewish American history. We were never guests here. We were never oppressed. We were founding partners in the creation of this great nation. And on the 250th anniversary of its birth, we owe it to ourselves to remember that history. That's the story I tell in The Jews and the Left, a tale of love and betrayal that begins in 1654 and ends in the here and now. It's out in 2 weeks, and if this sounds intriguing, I hope you'll pick up a copy. And in the meantime, Jews, stop reading the New York Times. Happy Jewish Heritage Month. You can catch my daily debate show, Prove It, Monday through Thursday at 4 p.m. Eastern on YouTube. Hit me up with topics or guests that you want to see me take on. Thank you so much for joining us. It's been an honor to have you. May God bless and protect you and the United States of America.
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17: It's the end of an economic era. I'm Mike Vaccaro, News Nation Washington Bureau Chief. Chairman of the Federal Reserve, Jerome Powell, stepping down from his post Friday as his second 4-year term comes to a close. Powell's tenure was marked by battles with

0: economic headwinds, including high inflation following the COVID-19 pandemic. The new Federal Reserve Chairman is Kevin Warsh, nominated in January by President Trump and confirmed on Wednesday by the Senate. In an unusual move, Powell says he will remain on the board, citing the need to maintain the Fed's independence from political pressures when it comes to setting interest rates. The latest economic numbers indicate that Warsh will be inheriting a stable jobs market with 115,000 jobs added in the month of April. But inflation remains elevated at 3.8% from a year ago. That's the highest rate in nearly 3 years. The next Federal Reserve meeting, which marks Warsh's first as chairman, is scheduled to begin June 16th. I'm Mike Vaccaro, and this is the News Nation Political Minute.
1: President Trump celebrating a big victory today. Republican Senator and former Trump ally Bill Cassidy is out, losing the Louisiana Senate primary as Trump-backed Congresswoman Julia Letlow advances to the runoff election. So who is Trump endorsing next? I'm Laura Engel in New York. Glad you're here with us. It's time for News Nation Live. And Cassidy is taking jabs at Trump during his concession speech.
2: When you participate in democracy, sometimes it doesn't turn out the way you want it to. But you don't pout, you don't whine, you don't claim that election was stolen.
1: And Trump is taking to Truth Social to celebrate Cassidy's loss, saying, quote, "It's nice to see that his political career is over." The runoff election between the state treasurer John Fleming and Congresswoman Julia Letlow set for June 27th. Plus, chaos as commuters look to a busy work week here in New York. Hundreds of thousands of workers stranded as the Long Island Railroad strike suspends service to America's largest commuter rail after workers and railroad management failed to reach an agreement. New York Governor Kathy Hochul addressing the crisis just moments ago.
3: The bottom line is, no one wins in a strike. Everyone is hurt.
1: Bring to step in, telling Hochul that he can show her how to get things done. And to today's all-day festival of prayer, praise, and thanksgiving on the National Mall in Washington, D.C. We've got big names expected to address worshipers, including Speaker of the House Mike Johnson and messages from Secretary of War Pete Hegseth and Secretary of State Marco Rubio. We'll bring you all the excitement live. And here at News Nation, we are kicking off America's 250th birthday celebration a little early. Next week, ahead of Memorial Day, the Intrepid Museum's epic big band swing dance hits the flight deck of the historic aircraft carrier. I will be joined by some of the dancers in studio today. They've been in rehearsals during our commercial break. Wait until you see this in what is sure to be a swinging good time. We can't wait to share that with you. And we are covering your top stories. News Nation's Robert Sherman is live in the Middle East in Doha. But first, let's go to Gabriella Caracciolo, who is live in our nation's capital. Gabrielle, tell us what the latest is with this festival.
4: Laura, there's been a mix of speakers and singers performing here, taking the stage at the Rededicate 250 event. We've just learned from organizers that Defense Secretary Pete Hegseth will no longer be attending here in person. Instead, he's going to address the crowd through a video message. President Trump is also expected to speak in a video message along with other members of his administration. We've been speaking with people who traveled from all over the country because they wanted to be here in person for this today.
5: It's just a good time to rally together for what God is doing in our country, and we need to show our kids how important it is to be patriots and stand behind what people have died for our country.
6: Faith is a daily thing. It is not something that you just do on Sunday, something you just do on whatever you consider the Sabbath to be, but it is living.
7: We are dedicating. We're opening the portal, and heaven is coming down. We're bringing it back.
4: Organizers say there are going to be three main pillars for the day. Miracles that made us a reflection on the last 250 years. Then a section with testimonies from different people of the faith here today. And then a rededication of the country for the next 250 years, asking for God's blessing and guidance. And while members of the Trump administration are no longer set to appear

0: Here in person today, Speaker of the House Mike Johnson is set to take the stage later on. We've already seen him here on the National Mall this morning, along with thousands of people here for this event. The event has come with some criticism. We saw some protesters outside of the event, and critics have been quick to point out 14 of the 15 speakers are of a Christian background, despite the event being billed as a celebration for Americans of all backgrounds. All of the political speakers here today are also Republicans.
1: All right, News Nation's Gabrielle Caracciolo, a busy day for sure. Thank you so much for joining us. We'll get back to you. And Republican Senator Bill Cassidy losing his GOP Louisiana Senate seat. The two-term lawmaker taking a political hit after voting to impeach President Trump in 2021.
2: Our country is not about one individual. And if someone doesn't understand that and attempts to control others through using the levers of power, they're about serving themselves. They're not about serving us. And that person.
1: Okay, so then Trump posted about the race saying, quote, his disloyalty to the man who got him elected is now part of legend. And it's nice to see that his political career is over. Republicans Julia Letlow and John Fleming will compete in a runoff on June 27th. Democrats Jamie Davis and Gary Crockett also advancing to a runoff. So we've got a lot going on here. And joining me now is former senior GOP congressional aide and geopolitical advisor Rena Shah. Always great to have you on the program to break things down. We've got a lot to get to here. So let's first start with Cassidy. You know, what does Cassidy's loss signify about President Trump's hold on the Republican Party?
3: Nice to be here with you this afternoon. And I will tell you, this is an unusual afternoon. I will say there are a number of hearts broken in D.C. today with Senator Cassidy having lost his seat. I think it's important to pull back for a moment and talk about Louisiana's primary results as a window into the forces that are shaping this year's midterms, because they're not the only story today. And we're looking at Senate shakeups to state races, right? And we're looking at all the things that are happening from the federal government. It's a lot of drama, but we're also putting it all together and seeing how loyalty, power, and everyday governance are all colliding at once. And I think when I look at Senator Bill Cassidy, who I've known a very long time, by the way, and have applauded for many efforts he's taken on environment, healthcare over the years. He's a physician, an institutional Republican. Him having finished third with about some 25% of the vote after that 2021 impeachment vote shows that things you do always come back to haunt you as a lawmaker. Now, of course, we were looking at Fleming and Letlow. We saw a love for Trump there. And I think we'll continue to see that exacerbated up until their runoff on June 27th. But it was really Trump's personal intervention here, calling Senator Cassidy a disloyal disaster,
1: right,
3: which proved decisive. And I think this accelerates a more personality-driven Republican Party where loyalty tests matter more than traditional credentials. And in deep red Louisiana, the winner gets a very strong mandate here, but it also signals risks for any incumbent seen as insufficiently aligned with this White House.
1: Yeah. Well, we've seen Trump being very active on social, right? And now he's targeting Congressman Thomas Massey as Kentucky primaries are happening this Tuesday. And he posted in part, quote, Massey is an even bigger insult to our nation than Senator Bill Cassidy of Louisiana and in Kentucky. And if this loser, get this loser out of politics in Tuesday's election. So, you know, not mincing any words there. And on Tuesday, voters from six states, we've got Alabama, Georgia, Kentucky, and others heading to the polls for one of the biggest primary days. So as we take a look at some of this rhetoric, what do you make of Trump's talk? And where do you think the direction of the country is going leading into the midterms as we keep watching this kind of tennis match of words?
3: Yeah, Laura, I think it's also important for folks to know what an unusual year this is, because in Louisiana, there's a newly passed House map on party lines that could really shift their delegation to a 5-to-1 Republican edge by adjusting the majority black districts. And this was after court rulings. And then South Carolina is going to come close on that same thing on very similar moves. Well, I'm sorry, they came close, but they fell short. So when you talk about what states are doing what, we need to know that there are structural plays that really quietly build advantages for this year. There's legal hardball here for both parties when they pursue, again, the courts, methods through the courts, where they want to hold the levers on what their delegations to Washington look like. So I think that complicates everything. It's not just about who's on

0: the ballot. It's about these back sort of backroom deals that have to do with redistricting. So when we look at the broader 2026 midterms context, I want people to keep that in mind because that's a huge complicating factor that I've actually not dealt with as a political professional. I'm too young to have dealt with it. But I will say this, overall, there's a mix of loyalty primaries and the map fights, right? And that shows one thing, Republicans consolidating strength after Trump's White House, a historic win. And so the question is really whether it creates a disciplined majority or whether it hands Democrats a retribution politics message that resonates with suburban independents.
1: Rena, I want to talk to you about California. I've got to get this in. Democratic candidate for Governor Becerra is rallying close to Republican candidate Steve Hilton in the polls. So as we take a look at these numbers, a lot of eyes on California. What are you looking for? What are you looking out for in this race? What are some things that are sticking out to you?
0: Okay, so the June 2nd top two primary is wide open and it's chaotic because Gavin Newsom has exited, right? So Republicans, they like Trump endorsed Steve Hilton and Sheriff Chad Bianco. They're polling strongly in what is a pretty fragmented field. But Democrats, again, splitting between Javier Becerra, Tom Steyer, and some others. I think what's notable to me here is the Republican surge in early ballots, up to something around 37%. In a state that's trended blue, a top two finish with two Republicans would be a shock. And that would signal deeper voter frustration with costs, crime, governance. But it's still really uphill for the Republican Party in November there in California. I just think this primary scramble is very revealing at this point in time.
1: All right. So we talked about California. I've got to ask you about what's going on here in New York, because we've got absolute chaos when it comes to commuting. Look, the economy is really important to a lot of people, and so is getting around, right? And so here in New York, a lot of us have to do it on the Long Island Railroad and on the New Jersey Transit, subways, and all of that. But the Long Island Railroad is shut down right now. Let's take a listen to Governor Kathy Hochul on getting a deal done with this strike that's going on.
2: This strike would not have been possible if the Trump administration had not taken the highly unusual step last fall of releasing labor unions from mediation. Unfortunately for our commuters, the direct consequence of this action is the strike we have today.
1: Okay, so this situation obviously getting political. Trump clapped back at Hochul, writing, quote, "If you can't solve it, let me know, and I'll show you how to get things properly done here." What's your reaction to what's going on in here in New York? Because tomorrow is going to be quite a mess if this goes on.
0: Oh, goodness. Well, both of these leaders could be right here. I don't think Governor Hochul is wrong in when she points back to the fall and the Trump administration's actions. But also, you can't blame everything on the federal government. People just want to know that the trains are going to be running again. For anybody that hasn't taken the Long Island Railroad, this strike is so big because it shut down the nation's busiest commuter rail. And that is a real stark reminder of how labor tensions can paralyze daily life. But again, people are looking for answers. I think when you look at how the unions walked after the stalled contract talks, we are not sure how this work week looks for riders. I mean, it could be very chaotic, but it also highlights, and the Trump administration should take great note of this, it highlights the broader infrastructure strains in the Northeast. And now this is a corridor I know very well. I commute it often. The wage demands here are a real big glaring red alarm to folks, because what it's doing right now is versing the fiscal reality of these trains and the workers that work on the LIRR. So I think resolution here from Governor Hochul needs compromise from both sides to avoid punishing the commuters who had absolutely no seat at the table.
1: Right. And I hope that all the bosses are going to be cool this week if people are late, because it's going to be a mess. Geopolitical advisor Rena Shaw, thank you very much for joining us, and we'll talk again soon. Appreciate your perspective.
0: My pleasure. Thank you.
1: Thank you. Also, we're watching a couple of other big stories. Venezuela announced Saturday it deported a Colombian national, Alex Saab, a close ally and alleged bagman of former President Nicolas Maduro. Now, this comes after Maduro previously bargained for a pardon for Saab in 2023 after his arrest in the U.S. The Venezuelan government did not reveal where exactly Saab is being sent, but that the decision to deport him was based on several ongoing criminal investigations in the United States. And if he is sent to the U.S., he could be asked to testify against Maduro in his upcoming criminal trial here in the Southern District of New York. Also, one man is now in stable condition after a septic truck and a train collision in Virginia. After the collision, the tank of the septic truck split from the cab and spilt its contents. This is a mess. Police reported a minor fuel-related hazmat situation, but says there is no immediate danger to the public. And the crossing where the crash took place is reportedly private and did not have arms or lights to warn drivers of oncoming trains. Preliminary findings state that the truck failed to stop at a posted stop sign prior to the crash. No one here was injured. No one else was injured. And right now, people around the world are quarantining after being exposed to the deadly hantavirus while sailing on the MV Hondius, including our next guest. We'll get the read on what it's like inside the Nebraska Quarantine Center. And right now, thousands of worshipers gathering at the National Mall in Washington, D.C. for today's all-day festival of prayer, praise, and thanksgiving. And you may have seen, we are going to be speaking to 12-time Olympic medalist Ryan Lochte on his new dedication to Christianity as he dives into his new role as Missouri State University's assistant coach. A lot to talk to him about. Looking forward to that. And also this, it's the Battle of the Bands. The USS Intrepid is swinging into America's 250th birthday in a very big way. And News Nation is getting in on the fun. We've got some swing dancers in studio giving us a preview. Stick around for that. It's going to be fun.
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1: And we are taking another live look from the National Mall as thousands gather for today's Rededicate 250, an all-day festival of prayer and praise. Soon, Secretary of War Pete Hegseth is set to address the celebration with a video message now. And later, we will hear from Speaker Mike Johnson and President Trump. And to this, we know him as a 12-time Olympic medalist, but Ryan Lochte is opening up about his new dedication to Christianity, celebrating his baptism and renewal in faith. Lochte is getting a new lease on life, diving into his new role as Missouri State University's assistant coach, and he is joining us now live, Ryan Lochte from the International Swimming Hall of Fame. It's at the pool in the Fort Lauderdale area just after being inducted. We want to thank you so much for joining us. It's a pleasure to have you today.
18: Yes, thank you for having me.
1: Yeah, so, okay, look, Ryan, many of us have been following your career for a very long time. You've had so many accomplishments. Talk to us about your faith journey and this turn.
18: So, you know, for the longest time, I knew there was a God, but there was like 5% that like I wasn't, like I needed something to hit me personally. And it wasn't about until 2023 when I got into my fatal car accident where I almost lost my life, and I realized God was giving me a second chance. And it wasn't until about a year ago when I met my girlfriend Molly. She would always go to church, and I was growing up, I was always scared to ask questions about church, about God, about the Bible, just because I didn't want to feel dumb. I felt like I was being pressured. So she's my best friend, so I started talking to her, and then one Sunday, we are watching all these people getting baptized, and I was like, babe, what are they doing? Like, what's going on? They're like, they're washing away their sins, they're giving themselves to God publicly. I was like, honey, I want that. I want that so bad. I'm going to start crying. I want a fresh start in life. And so I got baptized, and knowing that I couldn't do this alone and giving my whole life to God first has changed my entire life. I'm a better person. I'm a 10 times better father now, and I owe it all to God.
1: Wow. Thank you very much for opening up with us and sharing that, because I know a lot of people wanted to hear about this part of your journey. And you've also have a new role. You've reached the pinnacle of the sport as an athlete with swimming. So why was now the time, the right time to step into coaching? Tell us about that.
18: So I've been coaching for the past 3 or 4 years, and that's why I'm here at the pool. I got inducted to the Hall of Fame last night for swimming, so that was amazing. And one of my swimmers that I've been training with for 3 years now, he was like 57th in the country when I first started with him, and now he's projected to be number 3 in the nation. And I just started getting everything that I've done in the sport of swimming. I've been learned from the best coaches, and I just have this feeling that I had once for swimming, that love and passion, that desire of becoming the best. I have it now for coaching. I want to become one of the world's best coaches, and I love this feeling. And we were going to move, me and my girlfriend, we were going to move to Missouri anyway, mm-hmm. because we just loved being in Springfield. The whole town, the city, it was just beautiful. And Molly always wanted me to coach. She was like, every time I see you on the pool deck, you have a gift. You can help the younger generation out. I was like, I want you to coach. I was like, you know what? Let's try it. So we called, reached out to a couple universities, and Missouri State came back and be like, they thought it was a prank when I was talking to them. They're like, wait, Ryan Lochte really wants to coach? I was like, yes, I do. And they're like, oh, we want you. So immediately I was like, I'm in, I'm all in, because I can change the sport. I changed the sport of swimming when I was a swimmer, but now I can do it as a swim coach and help these younger kids out, mm-hmm. and having them follow their dreams just like I did. And I could really change some people's lives.
1: That's amazing. Can you give us a little bit of what you do when you're coaching them? Is there any wisdom that you can impart to us, even people who aren't swimmers? Because a lot of people look up to coaches for a variety of reasons. It's always, you know, like giving it your best and giving it your all. What do you tell them?
18: Pretty much that. I mean, I've been through it all. I've hit the highest of highs that you could possibly reach in the sport. And I've also dropped to the very bottom. But I was able to kit myself back up, climb back up to the top, and fall straight back down. So I fell and I triumphed so many times in my life, mm-hmm. where I can teach these kids the things that I've learned throughout my life in the swimming pool and out of the swimming pool to make these people become a better version of themselves.
1: Amazing. Also, I've got to ask you about some of the history, because you've raced against legends like Michael Phelps, Jenny Thompson, some of the most decorated swimmers in history. So let's talk about, you know, the competing in that era and what that taught you about greatness and those lessons, again, you know, that you want to pass down to young athletes. If you could just kind of share what you went through and how you're bringing that into a little bit more about what you're bringing into today.
18: So I basically kind of do this when I start talking to younger swimmers and things like that. I say there's three things that I kind of develop that's going to help you throughout your career, whether it's swimming or what, if you want to become a doctor or lawyer, whatever it is. First one is listen to your coach, whether it's your coach, your mentor, listen to them and actually listen to them. Just don't listen to them for that one, for swimming, like that one practice, so you don't get yelled at. But actually make a change. Listen to them. Their only goal is to help you succeed in life. All right. So actually listen to your mentor, your coach. Second one is make sure you guys set short-term and long-term goals. You have that long-term goal. For me, it was going to the Olympics and getting a gold medal. So you always have a purpose. Every day you go into the water, every day you wake up, you have a purpose. Once you have a purpose in life, then you're doing something that no one else is doing. You're trying to achieve something better than what you were.
1: That's amazing.
18: And then you have those short-term goals. Whether it was, well, for me, it was swimming. Every day that I went to the swimming pool for practice, I had a short-term goal, whether it was making sure I did 4 dolphin kicks off the wall. So you have those little goals, that each little goal that you have every day, they're going to add up to something big. And then the third one, the most important one, and the one that everyone knows that I do way too well, is to have fun, because that's what life is all about. And that's what swimming is all about. And the more you do, the more fun you have doing something in life, the better you're going to progress and the happier you're going to be.
1: That's some really good advice. I think we could all take that. Olympic swimming legend, Ryan Lochte. Will you come back and join the program here on News Nation? Join us once you get going with this coaching gig. I'd like to hear how it's going after.
18: Of course.
1: All right. The invitation's
18: anytime,
1: there. All
18: anytime.
1: Right. We've got it on video.
18: Thank you so much for having me.
1: All right, Ryan. Thank you very much for joining us today. Best of luck to you.
18: Thank you.
1: Thank you. And still to come, we'll be transported to another era, a swing era celebration. We'll return to New York City as the Intrepid Military Aerospace Museum hosts its massive Battle of the Big Bands event. And here's a look at what entertainment is in store on its historic flight deck. We've got it live for you. This is happening right now off camera, off of my camera. I can see him right over my left shoulder. All right, you guys are coming up next.
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1: 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Sounds pretty good to all of us. And joining us now are Alicia Siegel with the Intrepid Museum and Patrick Solari of Prohibition Productions. We have dancers here. We're going to get to that in just a minute. But I want to start here with you guys first. And let's start with you, with the Intrepid, to talk to us about, Alicia, what we can expect, what this is all about. I mean, we're talking about dancing on the flight deck. Come on.
32: Yeah, so the Intrepid Museum is a really exciting, unique space. It's actually located in a decommissioned aircraft carrier. Mm-hmm. It served from World War II through the Vietnam War. So what better place to celebrate America 250? And we have some extraordinary events all year long. Coming up this particular weekend, though, Memorial Day weekend, we've got our annual screening of Top Gun on the flight deck. We've also got a number of activations out on the pier. We've got a bunch of military groups coming in, antique military vehicles, so the public can come and explore those. We've also got our very solid Memorial Day ceremony that we do every year on Memorial Day. And then, of course, a very exciting event. We're bringing back the 5th annual Battle of the Big Bands event on Saturday, May 23rd.
1: All right. And Patrick, you're going to tell us about what people can expect. You're walking in kind of back into the 1940s.
33: Yeah. Well, I mean, we're super excited to bring back the Battle of the Big Bands.
0: It is the fifth annual, but it's the first time since 2019. Mm-hmm. And since then, so many people have told me this is their like favorite event they've ever been into in their lives. So yeah. We're so excited. There's a lot of people coming in, flying in for this. Mm-hmm. So imagine the flight deck under the stars. We have 4,000 square feet of dance floor. Two big bands, A.L. Vilner's big band, Danny Giannacucci's big band, people dressed up. You don't have to be dressed vintage, but you can be. Mm-hmm. People social dancing, there's professional dancing.

0: others, but it's just about having a good time. And it's just, you know, have a glass of Prosecco.
1: I love this.
0: It's wonderful.
1: All right. And Alicia, what else does the Intrepid have planned? We've got the Memorial Day plans, and you mentioned throughout the summer, right? I mean, it's America's 250. We've got more to go.
2: Absolutely. So we actually just unveiled a new painting of a plane, our F-4 Phantom. It's in red, white, and blue, just like how it was painted during the bicentennial. So you can come by and see that. And then, of course, during the July 4th weekend, that whole kind of week span there, we're going to be having a number of other activations out on the pier as well. We've got our annual Salute to Freedom Gala. We've got more movies all summer long and
1: this.
2: A whole bunch of other fun events. So be sure to check it out, intrepidmuseum.org, for more information.
1: All right. We're definitely going to be coming by, all of us here at News Nation. Let's meet our dancers. I'll have you introduce yourself.
3: Rafa Postanle.
1: All right. And you, ma'am?
4: Samantha Siegel.
1: All right. What are we going to be watching here?
3: It's Lindy Hop.
1: The Lindy Hop. All right. Show us how it's done. Let's take it away.

0: 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Thank you so much. I instantly regret not taking swing lessons earlier, but I will with this. Let's dance it out.
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0: And the World Health Organization says it does not yet meet criteria for a pandemic emergency and advises against the closure of international borders. And now to the grueling journey inside of the virus-hit cruise ship traveling in South America.
17: I am currently on board the MV Hondius, and what's happening right now is very real for all of us here. We're not just a story. We're not just headlines. We're people. People with families, with lives, with people waiting for us at home.
0: That's Jake Rosemarin. He's a travel blogger who was on board the hantavirus cruise ship MV Hondius. 10 passengers from that ship got sick with the hantavirus and have since disembarked to quarantine in specialized hospitals. 3 other passengers died. The virus is typically spread from rodent droppings, with symptoms usually appearing between 1 to 8 weeks. So it doesn't happen right away. Very scary stuff here. And joining me now is Jake Rosemarin. He was a passenger on this ship. He's not sick, thankfully. He joins us live because he's currently quarantining at a specialized hospital in Nebraska for the next 42 days due to his exposure. Jake, thank you so much for being here. I'm so sorry for what you're going through.
18: Thank you.
0: All right. So first, tell us, how are you feeling? I've been watching your social media posts. You've been sharing your journey. How are you feeling today?
18: I'm feeling good today. Today was, you know, Sunday. It's the first Sunday here in quarantine, and it's marking the first full week here. And I took today to have a sleep-in Sunday. I woke up not until like 8:30, and it's been a pretty relaxed Sunday so far. I had my morning temperature check, and that's about it. I actually have also learned, and while I'm here, about Nebraska Nice, and people have been saying that a lot, and I've felt that to the core. So many people here from Omaha have reached out to me, giving me recommendations on food that I could be sent here, offering to send me things, offering to deliver me things, and there was someone who actually delivered me a CVS photo order this morning so I could hang up some more photos here in my room, and it really just, everyone's been so kind here.
0: Oh, that's great to have that nice experience while you're dealing with something so brutal, really. I mean, 42 days, that's a long time. Let's talk about your experience so far while being on quarantine in Nebraska. I actually reported on you earlier this week on Connell McShane's show. We were talking about, you know, you were showing us the hand sanitizer and the room. Actually, the rooms look like they're the size of a New York City apartment in some cases. But it's no joke being quarantined because you can't leave. So what's the experience been like?
18: It's been a good experience so far. I mean, obviously, for those of us who are staying, we're in this room for 42 days, and we can't even right now go out for fresh air. So I'm hoping that they maybe can work on something like that. But overall, it's just, I mean, most of the day we're just spending in the room with nothing for us to do, since the things that we have to do, it's minimum that we're asked, you know, daily temperature checks morning and night. Most days we have a town hall in the afternoon, a virtual Zoom where we can ask questions to the staff here. Mm-hmm. And that's about it. Other than that, it's me just trying to keep myself busy, eating 3 meals a day. Family and friends have sent puzzles. I have an espresso machine now, so I can start making myself a morning latte, which is nice. And yeah, just trying to make the days go by fast, because like you said, 42 days is a long time. But now after today, there's only 35 to go.
0: And some people might say, think of all the movies you can get caught up on and the documentaries. But I mean, to your point about fresh air, and I think I remember hearing there's some kind of a specialized air system that you have there. You can't crack a window, can you?
18: No.
0: Oh, my gosh. That's wild.
18: It's so that I think it's so that like in hotels, you know, that the ventilation could end up contaminating between rooms. This is, I think they have their individual ventilation system, so there's no cross-contamination between rooms.
0: Okay, let's talk about your experience, what it was like on the ship before the virus broke out. I mean, when did you guys get an inkling that something might be wrong? You know, were you seeing your fellow passengers getting sick, or were people talking about it? What was it like before all of this broke out?
18: So I think everything just felt like a coincidence or just weird things happening.
0: Okay.
18: The trip overall was an amazing trip. We got to visit some remarkable places and things that I never thought I would have gone to experience. And things really didn't go downhill until that last 24 to 48 hours before we were originally supposed to disembark on May 4th.
0: Are you ever going to go on a cruise ship again?
18: Not anytime soon, I don't think.
0: And last question before I let you go, what is the number one thing that you're looking forward to when you get out of quarantine?
18: I'm going to tell you, as I've told everyone else, and I know it sounds cliche, but giving my fiance and my family and friends those first hugs, that first hug is going to feel like the greatest thing in the world.
0: Yeah, nothing like the human touch. All right. Well, travel blogger and passenger on board the cruise ship hit by the hantavirus, Jake Rosmarin, I want to thank you very much for doing this for us today. We've been really wanting to talk to you, and our thanks to our friend Barry here at work who put us in touch. Appreciate your time. And listen, Godspeed. Good luck. Come back when you do get out and you get that hug, okay?
18: Thank you so much. I appreciate it.
0: All right. Thank you so much. Good luck to you. And we're also monitoring the Secretary of War, Pete Hegseth. He gave a video message moments ago. This is live from the National Mall in Washington, D.C., as thousands gather for a celebration of faith, prayer, and unity. President Trump and Israeli Prime Minister Benjamin Netanyahu speaking today discussing Iran. According to sources, it comes as peace talks stall, with Iran planning to unveil a new traffic plan in the Strait of Hormuz. How's that going to work? We have a live report from the Middle East. Robert Sherman coming up next.
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14: And sources are confirming that President Trump and Israeli Prime Minister Benjamin Netanyahu have spoken today. And all of this comes as peace talks stall between the U.S. and Iran, with Iran announcing they will be unveiling traffic plans for the Strait of Hormuz with tolls. We've got News Nation's Robert Sherman live in Doha. Listen, Robert, President Trump is sending this strong warning just moments ago that we are looking for. What can you tell us?
15: Yeah, he just said this moments ago here, a new warning issued to the Iranian leadership in which he said, for Iran, the clock is ticking and they better get moving fast or there won't be anything left of them. Time is of the essence. That warning coming down just moments ago from the president, coinciding, as you mentioned, with a phone call with Prime Minister Benjamin Netanyahu. We are at an uncertain moment here in the Middle East in which the president has left the door open for future military action. Negotiations appear to be at a deadlock stance between Washington and Tehran, and both of these leaderships say they simply don't trust one another. Take a listen.
16: And every time they make a deal, the next day it's like, we didn't have that conversation. And that's taken place about five times. There's something wrong with them. Actually, they're crazy.
17: We have no trust to Americans. This is a fact. And this is the main obstacle in the way of any diplomatic effort.
15: So while you have a stalemate with diplomacy, the hope is to get ships moving again through the Strait of Hormuz, with Iran saying today they're prepared to put together a plan in order to allow for that. But it comes with a lot of caveats. It would not be allowing American or American allied ships to go through, and they would be asking for fees, which sounds an awful lot like tolls, in order to make that passing. That is against what the international community has called for, against freedom of navigation laws that are identified in international law. And this all comes at a time in which you're seeing both of these sides dig their heels in, nobody giving an inch. Laura?
14: Incredible. Robert Sherman, as it develops, live from Doha. Thank you very much. We'll get back with you next hour as well. And right now, we've got another live look from the National Mall as thousands gather for today's rededicate 250.

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15: It's the end of an economic era. I'm Mike Vaccaro, News Nation Washington Bureau Chief. Chairman of the Federal Reserve, Jerome Powell, stepping down from his post Friday as his second four-year term comes to a close. Powell's tenure was marked by battles with economic headwinds, including high inflation following the COVID-19 pandemic. The new Federal Reserve chairman is Kevin Warsh, nominated in January by President Trump and confirmed on Wednesday by the Senate. In an unusual move, Powell says he will remain on the board, citing the need to maintain the Fed's independence from political pressures when it comes to setting interest rates. The latest economic numbers indicate that Warsh will be inheriting a stable jobs market with 115,000 jobs added in the month of April. But inflation remains elevated at 3.8% from a year ago. That's the highest rate in nearly 3 years. The next Federal Reserve meeting, which marks Warsh's first as chairman, is scheduled to begin June 16th. I'm Mike Vaccaro, and this is the News Nation Political Minute.
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17: Happening right now, we have some breaking news to share. President Donald Trump's new warning to Tehran, just posting to Truth Social, saying, quote, "For Iran, the clock is ticking and they better get moving fast or there won't be anything left of them. Time is of the essence." Iran announcing a new plan for allowing ships to move through the Strait of Hormuz, but excluding U.S. vessels. And happening right now, a time of prayer and worship on the National Mall in our nation's capital.

0: Thousands gathering there for Rededicate 250, a celebration for the upcoming birthday of our nation by honoring its religious roots. Several faith leaders and key Trump administration officials speaking at the all-day event.
1: The people who are the naysayers and who have created this new term of Christian nationalism as a pejorative, a derogatory term, are trying to silence the influence and the voices of Christians, and I think that's wildly inappropriate.
0: Plus, a shakeup in Louisiana. Incumbent Republican and Trump critic Senator Bill Cassidy losing the party's primary. The Trump-backed challenger, Congresswoman Julia Letlow, moving ahead to a runoff election set for June. The loss makes Cassidy the first sitting senator to lose their reappointment in some 14 years.
2: I have had the privilege of representing the state of Louisiana for 12 years. I've been able to participate in democracy. And when you participate in democracy, sometimes it doesn't turn out the way you want it to.
0: A jam-packed show for you on this Sunday afternoon. Good day to you. I'm Anna Koyman. It's the 17th of May, 1 o'clock on the East Coast, and this is News Nation Live. And we're going to begin today with our reporting there at the National Mall in Washington, D.C., where Rededication 250, it's an all-day festival of prayer happening right now. Praise and Thanksgiving going on right now. You see large crowds there, and we are expecting to hear from big names like Secretary of War Pete Hegseth and Secretary of State Marco Rubio. News Nation's Kelly Meyer is live at the nation at the National Mall there with everything happening there behind you, Kelly. What an assignment today. What's going on right now?
3: And I gotta say, off the top, great outfit choice. I didn't mean to match you today, but that is hilarious. But we are out here on the National Mall. Great clothes, great pick. So we're out here on the National Mall. We just heard from Secretary Pete Hegseth via video message. It is a little loud here. We just got into the live performance. There's a big crowd here on the National Mall, and this is really all a part of the nation's 250th birthday. This is called Rededicate 250. And this really kind of kicks off the summer of events that we're going to be seeing here in D.C. and across the country. We are set to hear from members of President Trump's cabinet, including Secretary of War Pete Hegseth, who was just on, as well as Secretary of State Marco Rubio. There are also other Catholic bishops, evangelical influencers, a lot of Christian leaders across the country. Really, all but one speaker is actually Christian. So there are some critics that are saying this is more of a Christian kind of MAGA-based influence type here. But there are many here that are here to celebrate the influence of God in the United States of America. We also heard from President Trump, who is set to speak by video message later, but he did post this on Truth Social a short time ago, speaking to members of the audience, saying he hopes they have a great time. He won't be here in person today, but he did send that message on Truth. So we'll be here all day. This goes until 6 p.m. here tonight, Anna. A lot more performances as well as faith leaders expected to speak here on the National Mall throughout the day. Anna.
0: All right. Well, I hope you have a great time out there. Great assignment and great dress. I just realized I think they are the exact same dress. Not similar, but the exact same. Kelly, thank you so much. We'll check back in with you in just a bit. All right, we're going to welcome to the show now a member of the House Judiciary Committee. We have North Carolina Republican Congressman Mark Harris. Congressman, lovely to see you today. Thanks for joining us.
4: Thank you, Anna. It's great to be with you.
0: So we've got a split screen. We've got some live pictures we're continuing to let our viewers watch here there on the National Mall. So D.C. is hosting this Rededicate 250 event featuring these Christian speakers, including some in the administration seen as championing our founding fathers as wanting our country to be explicitly Christian. Do you have any concerns over separation of church and state with this?
4: Well, I don't. And I think it's very fitting that here we are, as the report just said, heading into these major events coming up in July, celebrating the 250th. And how could you celebrate our 250th anniversary without really celebrating those foundational roots that are really in all of our documents? You can just see the influence of the Judeo-Christian ethic and what was part of those documents. And so I think to bring people together, to be able to share an incredible day of prayer. In fact, I spoke about this on the House floor earlier this week, that on this day of Jubilee, a day of prayer, praise, and thanksgiving. And that's really what this day is all about. And I think it's very fitting and very excited that we're seeing it happen right there in our nation's capital.
0: All right. Well, thank you so much for weighing in.

0: On that one, we want to get to our other top story today. President Trump just weighing in on True Social moments ago. If we can put up the post once again, he said for Iran, he says the clock is ticking and they better get moving fast or there won't be anything left of them. Time is of the essence. What action do you believe the president is considering right now, Congressman?
1: Well, I think it's pretty clear that this president has been more than patient. In fact, he has gone beyond the pale in patience in trying to give diplomacy a chance to work. It's very clear that Iran has been playing this game of delay, delay, delay. They haven't been negotiating in good faith. The president's made it absolutely clear they cannot have a nuclear weapon. And I think in making that clear, he has drawn the line to say that we've got to make sure that that 900 pounds of enriched uranium gets out of Iran. Either they're going to turn it over or we're going to have to go in and take it ourselves. And so one way or the other, he's not going to have them have a nuclear weapon. And if they're not going to continue to cooperate, then I can only imagine that he's talking about more military action and is going to be on the horizon.
0: Well, I think you're right. Nobody wants Iran to have a nuclear weapon. The war is not popular in this country, though. And the president's approval ratings have been going down. So many have been wondering, you know, as we look ahead to the midterms, will we see Republicans breaking from the head of their party, from President Trump? But let's take a look at what's just happened in Louisiana. Senator Bill Cassidy lost his bid for re-election to his Republican competitor, who was actually backed by President Trump, as you know. So Cassidy voted, if you'll remember, to impeach Trump back in 2021. They've had quite a bit of friction ever since. Let's take a listen to what Cassidy thinks happened.
2: People who voted for me want leaders who work for the good of everyone, not just for themselves. And as your senator, that's been my mission. And I built it upon being a doctor. Medicine teaches you that words can uplift and words can destroy. That you have the great trust of a patient, but with trust of a patient comes great responsibility.
0: He said words can destroy there. Is there a split in vision among your party heading into the midterms?
1: Listen, I think when you talk about what happened in Louisiana yesterday, it's clear that President Trump really does have his eye on where their party is, and the party is still following his leadership. He came out early and endorsed Julia Letlow. She finished first overwhelmingly. She came up just shy of the 50% threshold. So there's going to be a runoff, obviously, between she and the treasurer, John Fleming. Both of them are conservative. Julia serves on the Education and Workforce Committee with me. She's been a strong conservative. John Fleming was a strong conservative when he was in the U.S. House and is now treasurer. So I think the message coming out of Louisiana is that we're going to make sure that we have a senator that is going to move the agenda of the America First forward. And the president has been clear in his endorsements. And I think that that was the message that we take away from yesterday.
0: Well, it isn't just Cassidy, as you know, that the president is going after in your own party. He's going after Republican Congressman Thomas Massie, too, citing past votes that were going against him. Also taking fire from Trump. We've got Republican Congresswoman Lauren Boebert because she campaigned with Massie. Trump calling Boebert a carpetbagger for changing districts and called on other Republicans, too, to challenge her in the Colorado primary. So in your eyes, is the president putting his thumb on the scale too much?
1: Well, I think the president is, again, reacting to the actions of some of these members, and he wants to make sure that the America First agenda is moving forward, and people that are trying to stop it, people trying to slow it down, people that are siding with Democrats and signing on orders that would force a vote that we didn't need to take, those are all problems, and I think the president's addressed it. And as you mentioned earlier, the war may be unpopular right now in the country, but I think that what we're seeing in these primaries is President Trump has not lost his base. His base is with him, and they continue to stand up, and they continue to turn out. And I think that he's continuing to speak into the narrative.
0: All right, North Carolina Republican Congressman Mark Harris, appreciate you coming on, taking the time today. We'll let you get back to it, and I'll be getting on a plane in a couple hours heading to North Carolina, where I live as well.
1: Thank you so much. Take care, Anna.
0: Have a great day. All right, 9 minutes after the hour, everyone. Iran unveiling its latest plans for the Strait of Hormuz, and the United States isn't part of it. What this means for the future of a peace deal. And let's take a live look again at the National Mall, where thousands are gathering for prayer and worship at the Rededicate 250 celebration. We're talking with religious leaders about how organizers are hoping it will spark a movement across the country.
3: Clinton performed a profound act. He prayed. And on this day of Rededicate 250, let us follow George Washington's example. Let us pray as he did. Let us pray without ceasing. Let us pray for our nation on bended knee.
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0: Hey, you got to see this video. Major rain is causing flash flooding across Hawaii that may last throughout the week. Residents are struggling as highways are closed and thousands are left without power. The National Weather Service says storms could cause high tides, leaving low-lying coastal roadways and infrastructure at risk. Officials are advising residents to take extreme caution when driving through flooded areas. And in northern Minnesota, firefighters there are working to contain multiple wildfires stretching hundreds of acres. The blaze is thought to have started as a grass fire. It was potentially sparked by a fallen power line and spread because of low humidity and high wind speeds. Mandatory evacuations have been initiated in Crow Wing County. Also, the entire state of Minnesota remains on high alert for fire danger. And listen to this one. Safety experts are urging airlines for realistic training to prepare their pilots to deal with smoke filling the cockpit. The Federal Aviation Administration says it is receiving reports of this happening almost daily. And now the National Transportation Safety Board is calling for airlines to increase air vehicle safety. News Nation's Jessica Cotalia has the full story.
8: In the cockpit, every second matters, and federal investigators say the pilots may not be getting the real-life training that they need. The National Transportation Safety Board is recommending that U.S. airlines develop more realistic simulator training to prepare pilots for cockpit smoke emergencies. This comes almost 3 years after a bird strike filled the cabin with smoke on a flight from Cuba to Florida, then a similar incident on a Southwest Airlines flight the same year. Investigators say in December of 2023, a 737 hit a bird right after takeoff from New Orleans, and smoke quickly filled the cockpit. Here's the radio traffic as those pilots declared an emergency.
14: 554, emergency aircraft, we're returning.
21: You guys have smoke coming out of one of your engines.
22: Clear to land. Do you need an emergency vehicle?
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22: We do have emergency vehicles waiting for you on the ground.
24: Need a crash rescue to check out the number one engine. Catastrophic damage.
8: The pilots put on oxygen masks, declared that emergency, and were able to safely return to the airport. But they told investigators the smoke made it very difficult to see instruments and read checklists. They also said the real-life conditions were significantly more difficult than anything they'd experienced in training. As of now, realistic smoke simulations are not required in airline pilot training. It is, however, important to remember that experts say flying is still very safe, but the reason it's so safe is because incidents like these are studied before they become much worse. Here at LaGuardia, for example, we saw that deadly collision in March involving an Air Canada jet and a fire truck that did not have a transponder. So now the FAA is spending $16.5 million to equip almost 2,000 airport vehicles with transponders. And just last week in Denver, a deadly runway breach is raising questions about airport security. Investigators say a man scaled the perimeter fence at Denver International and was killed by a Frontier jet during takeoff. And at Newark, investigators are looking at how a landing plane hit a moving truck just outside of the airport. The NTSB's recommendations are just that. They're recommendations, but it puts additional pressure on the FAA and the airline industry as a whole. Back to you.
0: All right, News Nation's Jessica Cotalia, thanks for that report. Well, Venezuela deporting Colombian national Alex Saab, a close ally and alleged bag man of former President Nicolas Maduro. This comes after Maduro previously bargained for a pardon for Saab back in 2023 after his arrest in the United States. The Venezuelan government did not reveal where exactly Saab is being sent, but that the decision to deport him was based on several ongoing criminal investigations here in the United States. If he is sent to the U.S., he could be asked to testify against Maduro and his upcoming criminal trial in the Southern District of New York. Well, a man in Modena, Italy, ramming his car into pedestrians in a crowded city street here, injuring 8 people, 4 of them seriously. The prime minister canceling a planned trip to Cyprus in order to visit the northern Italian city. The man was placed under arrest after attempting to flee the scene. His motive is still unknown, though in 2022, he was reportedly treated for mental health issues. Well, dozens of people arrested in London. An estimated more than 80,000 people gathering for 2 rival marches. One organized by a far-right group called the Unite unite the kingdom, rather. And the other one is called, it's a pro-Palestine rally of some sort. Well, London's Metropolitan Police say that they deployed 4,000 officers, armored vehicles, horses, helicopters, and more to protect the British capital. Reports also say thousands more traveled to the capital for the FA Cup final at Wembley Stadium, making it one of the busiest policing days in years.

0: To this, the World Health Organization declaring a public health emergency of international concern after an outbreak of Ebola in the Congo and Uganda. The outbreak is a rare variant, and there are currently no vaccines for this strain. There have been over 330 suspected cases and 88 deaths. The WHO says it does not yet meet criteria for a pandemic emergency and advises against the closure of international borders, something we're watching. 20 minutes after the hour, we also are watching this breaking news for you, a new blow to the Iranian ceasefire, drone strikes in the UAE, as President Trump issues a fresh warning to Tehran.
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0: Donald Trump issuing a very stark new warning to Iran, saying that the clock is ticking and they better get moving fast or there won't be anything left of them. The threatening message comes as tensions escalate across the region, including a fresh drone strike that sparked a fire outside a nuclear power plant in the United Arab Emirates. We're going to welcome to the show now the Foundation for Defense of Democracy's executive director, Jonathan Schanzer. Jonathan, great to have you today. Thanks for joining us.
16: My pleasure.
0: When President Trump says the clock is ticking here.

0: What does he mean by that? I mean, are we going to see, should we be, you know, all hands on deck preparing for military strikes to resume, hostilities to resume in the next, you know, few hours, days, weeks, or is this just an empty threat? What do you think?
1: Well, I don't think it's an empty threat. It's one of the options that Donald Trump has at his disposal. We also have this economic war that is already underway, what we're calling economic fury. This is, I think, a very viable option for depleting the Iranian regime's cash reserves and making it harder for them to move oil onto the market. We could bankrupt them at some point. There is still an opportunity to negotiate, although I think the Iranians have made it very clear that they're not really interested in doing so. And so, yeah, I think that there is still very much a possibility of kinetic strikes coming soon to a theater near us. Whether that's in another day, another week, another month, I don't know. It's very clear that Donald Trump is not looking at that as his first option. I think he'd like to solve the Strait of Hormuz crisis quickly. I think the regime believes that it's going to be able to just sort of rope-a-dope us for the next 2.5 years while Donald Trump is still in office. I think that is a mistaken assumption on their part. I think Donald Trump will run out of patience and probably sooner rather than later.
0: I mean, you just wonder how they're going to be able to hold on at 10-2 with their hands on the wheel when they're losing hundreds of millions of dollars a day right now. I want to get to this other breaking news, this drone strike that sparked a fire there at the perimeter of a UAE nuclear power plant. What do you think is behind that? I mean, right now, Iran has not claimed responsibility, but of course, the suspicion is that they are behind it.
1: Yeah, I mean, look, there's, I think, basically two options here. One is that it was the regime itself, and that would be a very dangerous escalation on the part of this regime, knowing that it could invite, serious attacks from the United States. The other is that these were potentially Shiite militias from Iraq. This has been a consistent problem throughout the course of the war, dating back to like the October 7th attacks. I mean, this has been going on for 2.5 years now, where the regime hides behind its proxies. This is a longstanding practice of the regime. They've done it with the Houthis, they've done it with Hezbollah, they've done it with Hamas, and they've done it from these militias inside Iraq. So I would look for both of those options right now, Iraq and the regime itself. But either way, we know the source of this. The source of this is the clerical regime in Iran. And that's why, again, you know, they continue to play with fire. They continue to tempt the West into another round of conflict. And you got to wonder, I mean, this is sort of the rule of holes here. They're in a deep hole, right? I mean, they've lost an enormous amount of their military materiel. They're losing money. They're weaker than they've ever been. Their leadership has been thinned out. Why they continue to provoke the United States, it seems like a really dangerous and reckless course that they're on.
0: All right. Well, the latest peace proposal that Iran had, the president said it was unacceptable and that, you know, it was just basically a non-starter. But he is now saying he would accept a 20-year suspension of Iran's nuclear program instead of demanding a permanent end. Let's listen to the president's words here.
2: Well, I looked at it, and if I don't like the first sentence, I just throw it away.
3: What was the first sentence?
2: An unacceptable sentence. Because they have fully agreed, no nuclear, and if they have any nuclear of any form, I don't read the rest of them.
3: 20 years is not enough for you? It's got to be a permanent.
2: No, 20 years is enough, but the level of guarantee from them was not enough. In other words, it's got to be a real 20 years.
0: So now he's saying 20 years is enough, but the guarantee is not there. So during the president's first term, Trump did withdraw from the Obama-era nuclear deal in part because some restrictions on Iran would have expired between 2020 and 2041. So how would this be different?
1: Well, I mean, I think it would be a question of could they continue to enrich uranium? Absolutely not. Would we lift sanctions? Absolutely not. Will we give them any concessions? Absolutely not. I mean, in other words, they agree to stop enriching uranium for 20 years and they have an end to their nuclear program for 20 years. And we agree that we're not going to wage war against them. That's a very different kind of an agreement than what, you know, Barack Obama entered into in 2015, where we pretended that they were ending their nuclear program. program, and they pretended to be abiding by it. That's not what we should be getting into. I think Donald Trump has been making the right kinds of demands. But again, we need to verify here that that's exactly what's going to happen. So far, everything we're getting is that the regime has not moved an inch from the beginning of the ceasefire. And that's ultimately the problem here. If they actually make real concessions, then there's a real conversation to be had. But I think the president's right not to engage when they're not even willing to meet us even close to halfway.
0: Trump being open to a 20-year Iran nuclear pause there, how do you think that sits with Israeli Prime Minister Benjamin Netanyahu?
1: Look, I don't think it's going to sit well with the Israelis. I'm not sure that it's going to sit well with the Iranian people. I'm not sure it's going to sit well with the, you know, the Saudis or the Emiratis, a bunch of these countries that have been bombed by the Islamic Republic. In other words, this regime has a ton of enemies now, and not just the Israelis and not just the Iranian people. So you've got an entire region at this point that is calling for the complete downfall of this regime. And that puts Donald Trump in an interesting position here, because he's not called for regime change. He's not calling for an end of the regime. He's been very careful not to do that, because I think, well, the term itself, regime change, makes people pretty uncomfortable here after Iraq and Afghanistan. Here in Washington, we don't talk about such things. But I do think that's what the entire Middle East is asking for right now. And I do think it's going to be an interesting thing for Donald Trump if we get to a point where he assesses that the regime's not interested in working with us or communicating with us in any serious way. Well, then maybe we do talk about regime change. The only question, you know, when you get down to brass tacks here in Washington, people don't want boots on the ground. They don't want to see thousands of soldiers put in harm's way, and they don't want to spend trillions of dollars in order to get there. But we may be able to find another way here to bring down the regime without doing all of those things. And I think that's what may be in front of Donald Trump right now.
0: And President Trump, again, posting just in the last half hour or so that time is of the essence, saying that to Iran, that time is ticking there. You know, is there still a chance for fruitful diplomacy right now? And how could both sides, you know, come to an agreement? They seem so far apart.
1: Yeah, I don't get that. Everything that I'm hearing from my contacts in the Middle East right now suggests that the regime has not been negotiating in good faith. They've not moved an inch from that first ceasefire declaration. And if that continues, then I don't think Donald Trump's going to have a lot of choice but to find ways to put more pressure on this regime and to, again, potentially bring it down. I just don't see good faith. And there's probably a good reason for that. This regime has been calling for death to America since 1979. It's in the regime's DNA that they see us as their primary enemy. And so if they start to negotiate with us and they make concessions to us, well, that actually really undermines the very essence of the regime. And so it's for that reason that the remaining leaders in this rump of the regime, they are still holding fast. It's a mistake, I think, on their part. And my guess is we're going to start to see more leaders getting taken off the board as Donald Trump and the Israelis and others look for maybe some other leadership figures that might be more flexible in the weeks to come.
0: Well, we've got to jump, but just quickly, the latest that we've heard from Iran's top foreign minister, he says that they can't trust the United States, that we haven't been negotiating in good faith. Is that just propaganda, him flipping the script here? What do you make of that?
1: Oh, that's pretty rich coming from this guy. This guy's been calling for death to America for for these four decades as well. So we don't trust them for very good reason. They don't like us because we actually started to hold them to account. That's where we are.
0: All right. Thank you for joining us. Foundation for Defense of Democracies Executive Director Jonathan Shanzer. Thank you. All right, everybody. Got to take a live look at our nation's capital. Thousands coming together for faith and freedom.
4: Today is not just a day to remember history. It is a day to remember the hand that wrote our history, the hand of Almighty God.
0: We just wanted to share a glimpse of some of the opening remarks there from the Rededicate 250 gathering at the National Mall. We'll hear from Pastor Gary Hamrick on his statement and the Festival of Prayer coming up next.
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0: There's also appearances that we've been watching from members of the Trump administration and faith leaders from around the nation. Organizers of Freedom 250 said, quote, the National Mall will be the scene of an historic gathering as Americans of every background across the country prepare for the nation's 250th birthday. We're going to welcome to the show now Pastor Gary Hamrick, who delivered the opening message at Rededicate 250. Great to have you here, Pastor Hamrick. Thank you for joining us on News Nation.
11: Thank you for having me. I appreciate it.
0: So tell me about your message today.
11: Well, you know, I was privileged to be a part of this great celebration, this rededication of America to the Lord. One of the things I pointed out was it's important to understand before we can really rededicate, we have to each repent, that there's a personal turning from sin, turning toward God. We can't expect the nation to do that as a whole unless we individually seek the Lord first.
0: So there has been a recent uptick in the number of younger men who say religion is important to them. We've got some new numbers we want to share with our viewers from Gallup. Some 42% of American men between the ages of 18 to 29 are saying religion is very important in their lives. Now, here's why it matters. It's a 14% jump from the prior 2 years. What do you think is behind this sudden rise among younger men?
11: Well, to be honest, I think part of what contributed to it was the assassination of Charlie Kirk. I think young men around the nation began to realize their own mortality. They began to realize that they needed to personally come to grips with their own lives. And so turning to faith and turning to Christianity, reading the Bible, that is something that's become a powerful part of this Gen Z, because they're really seeking answers that, frankly, they're not going to be able to find in the world. So it's an exciting time.
0: Well, there are some critics about this event. Some members of the Trump administration who are going to be making appearances have embraced the message that America's founders really wanted our country to be explicitly Christian. They've said that the event, this 9-hour event that's happening today, does not speak to the wide spectrum of religions throughout the country. Isn't a fair representation. What do you say to those critics?
11: Well, what I would say is that it is true. America is a melting pot, and so we make room for all faiths, because if we don't preserve religious liberty for one faith, we're going to lose it for all. But the fact of the matter is that historically, though, Christianity is really the Judeo-Christian basis for the founding of our nation. You look at just the Declaration of Independence, and four times God is mentioned in various names, like Supreme Judge of the World, or the Divine Providence. When you look at the signers, out of 56 signers of the Declaration, a majority of them, 29, had seminary or Bible training degrees. W.E. Bradford, who used to teach at Dallas University before he died, he said that 52 out of the 56 signers of the Declaration were Christians who believed in Jesus Christ. So while we make room for all faiths in America, we cannot deny the history of our Christian roots.
0: Okay, we've got some more numbers we want to share with you as well. So this is from Pew Research. They've done a new poll, and they say two-thirds of Americans say houses of worship should keep out of political matters. What kind of role do you think faith should be playing in public life without crossing into politics?
11: You know, I've said to our congregation, the First Amendment was intended to keep government out of the church, not the church out of government. And so the church has a role today to speak into all matters of life, whether it's related to family, whether it's related to life, whether it's related to marriage, and it includes politics. I know that some pastors are reluctant to step into political things, but when you look at the Bible, really all the prophets of old, they spoke into the lives of kings. You see in the New Testament, John the Baptist spoke into the life of King Herod. So I don't see the distinction the way others do. I think we have a responsibility as churches to be politically engaged, because politics shape the nation. And so we need to have our voices heard in the shaping of our nation.
0: Well, it's quite the church service for believers today. What a crowd out there and listening to God Bless America. Just what a beautiful landscape, what a gorgeous country we live in. Thank you so much for joining us and taking the time, Pastor Gary Hamrick. Have a great day.
11: Thank you.
0: All right, 44 minutes after the hour. Here's what we have coming up. Vice President J.D. 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
0: City Thunder superstar Shai Gilgeous-Alexander winning his second consecutive NBA MVP award. This is all according to reporting from ESPN. Gilgeous-Alexander led the Thunder to a league-high 64 wins and is currently 8-0 in the postseason. SGA is now the 14th player in the league's history to win the MVP in consecutive years like this. He and the Thunder will take on the San Antonio Spurs tomorrow in the Western Conference Finals as they look to win back-to-back championships. You know, graduation season is underway. Quite the superstar taking to the microphone. Football legend Tom Brady giving some words of encouragement to graduates at the Georgetown McDonough School of Business. Let's listen.
1: Trust me when I tell you, overcoming fear and doubt in the face of those challenges is where you're going to gain the confidence to make your best choices when things aren't going the way you want.
0: Well, the former quarterback receiving an honorary degree and speaking to the graduating class there about overcoming doubt and adversity, reflecting on career highlights and hardships. Also in the sports world, 39-year-old MMA fighter Ronda Rousey making her comeback to the cage after 9.5 years of a break, winning her first fight in guess how long? Just 17 seconds. Her defeat against fellow MMA fighter Gina Carano came back to the sport after 17 years away and came quickly and with her signature armbar. No hard feelings between the two, though, it seems, with Carano saying that getting back into the fight was its own victory and that she has so much love and respect for Rousey. And another major return to the cage is coming this summer. Irish former UFC champion Conor McGregor is set to compete for the first time in 5 years. Now, this comes after McGregor had to back out of a comeback fight in June of 2024 after a toe injury and was found liable in a civil sexual assault case in November 2024. McGregor will face Max Holloway in Las Vegas on July the 11th in a rematch from their fight back in August 2023, which McGregor won. Onto this now. Vice President J.D. Vance in Maine sending a message for all states. Comply with new anti-fraud statutes or lose vital Medicaid funding from the federal government. News Nation's Rich McHugh has more. Take a look.
2: Here in Bangor, Maine, J.D. Vance just wrapped an appearance on Medicaid fraud. He told the audience, you are being fleeced by your government. Called the fraud here one of the worst in the country, behind only Minnesota and California. He says the government here is not doing a thing about it. He was most pointed in his attacks towards the administration, Janet Mills. The governor here in her administration says they care more about illegal weed and allowing this Medicaid fraud to proliferate.
3: Fraud is exactly what happens when you've got a government that is not fighting for the American people, but is fighting for fraudsters and illegal aliens. And it had to stop. And under the Trump administration, we are fighting it every single day.
2: Vance was also here to stump for Paul LePage, former Republican two-term governor before Janet Mills. But I also got the opportunity to ask Vice President Vance a question I had been hearing a lot about while reporting on this fraud in both Maine and Minnesota. Take a listen.
4: We have been reporting here in Maine since last year on fraud. We've been reporting in Minnesota on fraud. We're seeing prosecutions happen in Minnesota and in California. But some of the things that we're hearing from people and whistleblowers is you have to go to the org structure, the leadership, and that's not happening. How will this administration go after not just the people who are perpetrating it, but the people who are enabling it and overseeing it in the first place?
3: It's a good question. You've got to be willing to go everywhere and look at all fraud, or you're never going to be able to look at the high-level guys. Because very often what will happen is you've got 10 people who are skimming $1 million off the top, and then they kick up a few hundred thousand dollars to somebody above them, and then it turns out that when you look at the whole network, you've got a lot of people who are making millions and millions and millions of dollars for every low-level guy that's making $500,000 or something like that. So our approach has been to go everywhere, to look at everything, and that's how we're going to get the fraudsters. And trust me, we are going to get them.
2: Vance stressed this is a personal issue for him, and he reiterated his threat to all 50 states, said he sent them a letter saying you have to prove essentially that you are prosecuting this Medicaid fraud or the funding will be cut. Back to you.
0: All right, News Nation's Rich McHugh, thanks for that. Friends, it's a busy week ahead here at News Nation. We're following all the top stories for you, as always. On Monday, Luigi Mangione, the man accused of shooting the United Healthcare CEO back in 2024, will be appearing in a New York courtroom. The judge overseeing the case is expected to decide what evidence will be admissible in the state murder trial. Mangione also faces charges in Pennsylvania, as was indicted on several federal counts there. Mangione has pleaded guilty to all charges. And on Tuesday, voters will be heading to the polls in Alabama, Georgia, Idaho, Kentucky, Oregon, and Pennsylvania to cast their ballots in the primary elections. The center of attention will be on the congressional races as Democrats and Republicans battle it out for the balance of power in Washington. And on Wednesday, a pretrial conference hearing is scheduled for the man accused of sparking the Palisades fire in Los Angeles in 2025. That's fire, which spread across the Pacific Palisades and Malibu communities, was one of California's most destructive wildfires, killing 12 people. The trial is set to begin June 8th. And on Thursday evening, the final episode of The Late Show with Stephen Colbert is going to be airing on CBS. Stephen Colbert hosted the late night talk show for almost 11 years. Earlier this year, Paramount, the owners of CBS, announced it would be canceling the show. All right, 6 minutes before the top of the hour, let's take a live look again at the National Mall, where Rededicate 250 is currently underway. Thousands of people are gathering for a time of worship and prayer, and key leaders of the Trump administration are expected to speak. It's a 9-hour event. Keep it right here on News Nation.

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13: It's the end of an economic era. I'm Mike Vaccaro, News Nation Washington Bureau Chief. Chairman of the Federal Reserve Jerome Powell stepping down from his post Friday as his second four-year term comes to a close. Powell's tenure was marked by battles with economic headwinds, including high inflation following the COVID-19 pandemic. The new Federal Reserve chairman is Kevin Warsh, nominated in January by President Trump and confirmed on Wednesday by the Senate. In an unusual move, Powell says he will remain on the board, citing the need to maintain the Fed's independence from political pressures when it comes to setting interest rates. The latest economic numbers indicate that Warsh will be inheriting a stable jobs market with 115,000 jobs added in the month of April. But inflation remains elevated at 3.8% from a year ago. That's the highest rate in nearly 3 years. The next Federal Reserve meeting, which marks Warsh's first as chairman, is scheduled to begin June 16th. I'm Mike Vaccaro, and this is the News Nation Political Minute.
14: Breaking news, President Donald Trump's new warning to Tehran, just posting to Truth Social, saying, quote, "For Iran, the clock is ticking, and they better get moving fast or there won't be anything left of them. Time is of the essence." This as regional tensions keep escalating after a drone attack triggered a fire near a nuclear facility in the United Arab Emirates, adding new strain to the already fragile Iran ceasefire. Plus, happening now, a time of prayer and worship on our National Mall there. We have Senator Tim Scott there speaking right now, and everybody's gathering there in our nation's capital. This is all called Rededicate 250. It's a celebration for the upcoming birthday of our nation by honoring its religious roots. Several faith leaders and key Trump administration officials are going to be speaking at this day-long event.
15: And the wonder

0: that we are one nation under God been lost on us.
1: Today is not just a day to remember history. It is a day to remember the hand that wrote our history.
2: And a shakeup in Louisiana. Incumbent Republican and Trump critic Senator Bill Cassidy losing the party's primary. The Trump-backed challenger, Congresswoman Julia Letlow, moving ahead to a runoff election set for June. The loss makes Cassidy the first sitting senator to lose their reappointment in some 14 years.
3: I have had the privilege of representing the state of Louisiana for 12 years. I've been able to participate in democracy. And when you participate in democracy, sometimes it doesn't turn out the way you want it to.
2: Hi there, everybody. Great to have you. I'm Anna Koyman. It's Sunday, the 17th of May. It's 2 o'clock on the East Coast. This is News Nation Live, and we have News Nation team coverage for you. We've got Kelly Meyer there in our nation's capital at Rededicate 250, and then Robert Sherman there in Doha, Qatar. Robert, we're going to jump right to you right now. President Trump sending this strong message to Iran. What more can you tell us about this warning?
4: Yeah, hey there, Anna. A few different movements here that we're tracking here this evening. On the first hand, the warning that you mentioned coming from President Trump, warning Iran that the clock is ticking, time is of the essence. They are running out of time to make a deal. This is a statement that he put out there just a short while ago, warning that there won't be anything left of Iran if they don't make a deal. Another element of all of this, we have confirmed through our Israeli sources that Prime Minister Benjamin Netanyahu and President Trump did speak. And a big focus of all of this is about Iran, the negotiations. You have seen whether it's the foreign minister of Iran or President Trump having tough words for one another, indicating that there simply isn't trust between either one of these sides, digging their heels in the sand. You've also heard the president saying he has not liked any of these agreements that Iran has put on the table. What's more, you still have the Strait of Hormuz that is at the center of all of this, as there is a global push in order to get ships going through that water corridor once again. But Iran has given a new plan, so to speak, of for how to allow all of these ships to go through, in which they said they'd be prepared to allow ships to go through. But by that same token, they would need to pay a fee for safe passage. They wouldn't let American ships or any of those that are part of this so-called Freedom Convoy movement allowed safe passage through. Those would all not fall under the category of freedom of navigation, which is prescribed under international law. This is a statement from their national security chief saying with that parties cooperating with Iran will benefit from this. The necessary fees will be collected for the specialized services provided under this mechanism. This route will remain closed to the operators of the so-called Freedom Project. So as you can see here, Anna, there's certainly a lot of movement that is happening here this evening, but there isn't a lot of negotiating from the standpoint of anyone willing to make concessions at this hour. Instead, it's everyone standing firmly on their own tokens here. And now we just wait to see what comes in the next few hours, next few days, as neither side is budging. Anna?
2: That's right. We're watching very closely. Thank you. News Nation's Robert Sherman live for us from Doha. Thank you. All right, everybody, let's take a live look at the National Mall today in Washington, D.C., where Rededication 250 is happening. It's an all-day festival of prayer, praise, and thanksgiving happening right now. We already heard from big names like Secretary of War Pete Hegseth, and a little bit later, we're going to hear from Secretary of State Marco Rubio. News Nation's Kelly Meyer is live for us there at the National Mall. Kelly, what's happening right now behind you?
5: So we just heard from Senator Tim Scott. He is someone that ran for president previously. Faith was a major part of his campaign. He just left the stage. They are continuing with the program. We heard, as you mentioned, from Hegseth. We're expected to hear from Secretary of State Marco Rubio, as well as President Trump, both via video message. We're also set to hear from House Speaker Mike Johnson. He will be one of the featured speakers here later on this evening. This has been going throughout the day, really a part of America's 250 events. They say that this is really a way advertised as, quote, rededicating our country as one nation under God is how this has been advertised. This is also an initiative of Freedom 250. It's a White House-backed public-private campaign staging really kind of patriotic events to celebrate the nation's 250th birthday. There are speakers here today from Catholic bishops to evangelical leaders, all really Christian speakers except for one. So a big focus here on religion and faith, a big crowd here in the heat here in Washington. President Trump, as we mentioned, isn't going to be here in person, but he did put out a Truth Social post ahead of this, saying that he hopes everybody has a great time out here today. This is expected to last until about 6 p.m., 6:30 p.m. Eastern tonight, wrapping up with that major speech here by House Speaker Mike Johnson and other leaders, of course, President Trump and Secretary of State Marco Rubio via video message. But again, really kicking off the summer of events for the America's 250th. Really, this is the first big event ahead of Memorial Day weekend, ahead of the July 4th holiday, and really showing the crowds out here on the National Mall today, Anna.
2: All right, News Nation's Kelly Meyer, live for us there on the National Mall. Thank you so much. Great to see you. Enjoy. All right, joining us now is West Virginia Republican Congressman Riley Moore. Nice to see you, Congressman.
6: Anna, good to see you.
2: So today, there, as Kelly just outlined for us, Rededicate 250 is happening right now with these Christian speakers and some administration officials as well. And many of them are championing our founding fathers as wanting the country to be explicitly Christian. We do have some new research from Pew Research. It's a fresh poll showing that 37% of Americans now think religion is gaining influence in the U.S. That's a 19% increase in the last 2 years. From what you see and what you know there in D.C., is the White House looking to make religion a more prominent part of American life and politics?
6: Well, what I'd say about the poll is thanks be to God for that. Look, we're certainly a nation that is founded on Christian principles and the Christian faith. That's not a mystery, I think, to anybody who's cracked open a history book. And I don't think they're trying to necessarily like re-inject it. It's just already been there. I think what they're doing is reinvigorating that, particularly as we're on the precipice of this massive celebration, 250 years of the United States of America.
2: Well, we had Speaker of the House, Mike Johnson. We rolled a clip earlier. If the control room has that, we'll bring it back up. But he basically said that, I guess we don't have it, but he was saying that Christian nationalism is not being pushed on the American people by the administration. Do you see that at all?
6: No, I don't. I would certainly agree with the speaker on that, but certainly, look, there are a lot of patriots in this country that feel very strongly about their Christian faith, me being one of them, and I think that that's great. I think it's a wonderful thing that we should celebrate. As I stated, look, we're a Christian nation. We should celebrate that, and it means something. It means something. Those principles in which we are founded on do come from the Christian faith of our founding fathers.
2: Well, I was just watching earlier and being able to listen in a little bit. God bless America there on the National Mall and the beautiful country that we live in and a beautiful capital and just a lovely song as well. Let's switch gears and talk about this. The United States and Nigerian forces recently carried out a joint operation killing a senior Islamic State commander in Nigeria. Now, the president has alleged that Nigerian Christians are being targeted. Why does this joint military operation happen? What does it all mean for the future of U.S. involvement there?
6: Well, we've been involved now for close to a year, and this has been on and off, though, since prior to 2015, as you remember, the emergence of Boko Haram during that time period. President Trump designated Nigeria a country of particular concern, myself and others refocusing the administration's attention to that, which happened October 31st of last year. And in that announcement, President Trump tasked me personally to go investigate this issue of Christian persecution, Christian genocide in Nigeria, which is what I did. I traveled to Nigeria with my colleagues from the Appropriations Committee and put together this report that we presented to the White House with a number of key recommendations on how we can try to protect those populations that are suffering at the hands of Islamic radical terrorists. So this is something that the president is acutely focused on, as he should be, and so am I. I think many around the country are. I just a couple hours ago walked out of church to be on television here with you, and I heard from many people, thank you for focusing on this issue. So I think it's something that's near and dear to a lot of people's hearts.
2: And I want to get your reaction to this latest Truth Social post from President Trump as well, saying time is of the essence, issuing this warning to Iran. He says they better get the strait reopened or there won't be anything left of them soon. Do you expect us to see things escalate from our side soon?
6: Well, it's kind of interesting because just in the previous segment, you had the foreign minister there putting out this bizarre post of we're going to start charging people tolls to come through here and the Americans and everybody else who are part of this other side are not going to be allowed to pass. They don't have a leg to stand on in this, and I think the president is making that abundantly clear.

0: clear through that statement is that you're not in the driver's seat. We are in the driver's seat. Mm-hmm. Certainly, we don't want to see things escalate any further, but at times things have to escalate to de-escalate. But okay. So hopefully they will come to the negotiating table. It's hurting all of the regional partners there within the Gulf states. But look, there's been some pretty good deals put on the table for these folks previously. Hopefully they don't miss the opportunity to miss an opportunity once again.
1: Well, and many of them have been chanting death to America for a generation or more as well. So we have to remember who we're dealing with here. But they are having a standoff, and both sides are expecting the other to blink first. And Iran is hoping that the political pressure that the Trump administration is under here, as we look ahead to the midterm elections, is going to make them cave. And, of course, President Trump thinks Iran, where they're just bleeding money right now, is going to blink because of the economic pressure happening there. But here at home, prices on essential goods like groceries, also a electricity bills, they've gone up over the last year. And take a look at gas prices, up 52% just since February, since before the war with Iran. And everyday folks are feeling this. Listen.
2: It's affecting all of us, but that's why I got a car with, like, you know what I'm saying, that doesn't spend as much on gas, but even then, it kind of still hurts us in the long run.
3: That many gallons really adds. They're paying the high price, and it just goes directly against the bottom line. It's not like they can ask more for their crop in the fall.
1: All right, so that was a farmer and a delivery driver feeling it, but everyday Americans are feeling it as well. You know, people are talking about this around the dinner table. What's the Republican Party doing to address it?
0: Yeah, look, certainly this is an issue. And I think in the intervening time period of while this negotiation is going on in between the administration and the Iranians as it relates to the Straits of Hormuz, that's why we have talked about during that time perhaps doing a tax holiday on gas for a period to be determined while things are getting smoothed out, which I think would make a lot of sense, particularly moving into the summer months where we're going to see a lot of travel for summer vacations and things of that nature. So these gas prices are going to come back down permanently. There'll be a permanent solution, I believe, in all of this once we're able to figure out how we're able to navigate the Straits of Hormuz and come to some type of what would be a amenable conclusion in between us and the Iranians in this conflict. But in the interim, I do think that we should do a tax holiday on gas, particularly moving into these summer months. And that's something we've all been talking about in the Capitol right now.
1: All right. We'll see if it happens. As we're talking about the midterms, let's talk about this bombshell that happened yesterday in Louisiana. Senator Bill Cassidy losing his bid for reelection to his Republican competitor, who was backed by President Trump. Cassidy voted to impeach Trump, if we'll remember, back in 2021. They've had a lot of friction ever since. Let's take a listen to what Cassidy thinks happened.
4: People who voted for me want leaders who work for the good of everyone, not just for themselves. And as your senator, that's been my mission. And I built it upon being a doctor. Medicine teaches you that words can uplift and words can destroy. That you have the great trust of a patient, but with trust of a patient comes great responsibility.
1: So you can use your imagination to figure out who he's talking about here, likely the president. Is there a split in vision among your party heading into the midterms?
0: Well, I think what this election showed you is there's not a split. Certainly, this is President Trump's party, point blank, end of sentence. This is President Trump's party, and it's been molded into his image, this coalition that he has put together of working class individuals from all over, all walks of life throughout the country. This is a new party. And I think this primary was another example of President Trump's control over the party that he has created. And we're going to watch that play out once they go past these runoffs. And then obviously we have elections in Kentucky as well that are coming up here just on Tuesday. So it'll be interesting to watch. To see, does President Trump still have the iron grip on the party? And I do believe he does.
1: Well, if you use yesterday as a litmus test, you would be right. West Virginia Republican Congressman Riley Moore, thanks for joining us today.
0: Hey, thanks so much.
1: 14 minutes after the hour, the clock is ticking. President Trump issuing a stark new warning to Iran. What he says will happen if they don't reach a nuclear deal fast. That's next. And let's take a live look at the National Mall again, where thousands are gathering for prayer and worship. This is the Rededicate 250 celebration. We're going to be talking with religious leaders about how organizers are hoping this is going to be sparking a true movement across the country.
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1: Breaking news right now, Minnesota Governor Tim Walz activating the National Guard and declaring a peacetime emergency as wildfires blaze through hundreds of acres. And in northern Minnesota, firefighters, they're working to contain multiple wildfires at this hour that are thought to have started as a grass fire and potentially sparked by a fallen power line and then spreading due to low humidity and high wind speeds. Mandatory evacuations have been initiated in Crow Wing County. The entire state of Minnesota remains on high alert for fire danger. All right, listen to this. Safety experts are urging airlines for what they are calling realistic training to prepare their pilots to deal with smoke filling the cockpit. The Federal Aviation Administration is saying that it is receiving reports of this happening almost daily. And now the National Transportation Safety Board is calling for airlines to increase air vehicle safety. News Nation's Jessica Cartaglia has the full story.
2: In the cockpit, every

0: second matters, and federal investigators say the pilots may not be getting the real-life training that they need. The National Transportation Safety Board is recommending that U.S. airlines develop more realistic simulator training to prepare pilots for cockpit smoke emergencies. This comes almost 3 years after a bird strike filled the cabin with smoke on a flight from Cuba to Florida, then a similar incident on a Southwest Airlines flight the same year. Investigators say in December of 2023, a 737 hit a bird right after takeoff from New Orleans, and smoke quickly filled the cockpit. Here's the radio traffic as those pilots declared an emergency.
1: 554, emergency aircraft, we're returning.
2: You guys have smoke coming out of one of your engines.
3: Clear to land. 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
4: 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Clear the vehicle, clear to land.
3: We do have emergency vehicles waiting for you on the ground.
5: Need a crash rescue to check out the number one engine, catastrophic damage.
0: The pilots put on oxygen masks, declared that emergency, and were able to safely return to the airport. But they told investigators the smoke made it very difficult to see instruments and read checklists. They also said the real-life conditions were significantly more difficult than anything they'd experienced in training. As of now, realistic smoke simulations are not required in airline pilot training. It is, however, important to remember that experts say flying is still very safe. But the reason it's so safe is because incidents like these are studied before they become much worse. Here at LaGuardia, for example, we saw that deadly collision in March involving an Air Canada jet and a fire truck that did not have a transponder. So now the FAA is spending $16.5 million to equip almost 2,000 airport vehicles with transponders. And just last week in Denver, a deadly runway breach is raising questions about airport security. Investigators say a man scaled the perimeter fence at Denver International and was killed by a Frontier jet during takeoff. And at Newark, investigators are looking at how a landing plane hit a moving truck just outside of the airport. The NTSB's recommendations are just that. They're recommendations, but it puts additional pressure on the FAA and the airline industry as a whole. Back to you.
6: All right, News Nation's Jessica Cartaglia, thanks for that report. Venezuela deporting Colombian national Alex Saab, a close ally and alleged bagman of former President Nicolas Maduro. This comes after Maduro previously bargained for a pardon for Saab back in 2023 after his arrest in the United States. The Venezuelan government did not reveal where exactly Saab is being sent, but that the decision to deport him was based on several ongoing criminal investigations in the United States. If he is sent to the U.S., he could be asked to testify against Maduro in his upcoming criminal trial in the Southern District of New York. And a man in Italy, in Modena, Italy, ramming his car into pedestrians in a crowded city street there, injuring 8 people, 4 of them seriously. The prime minister canceling a trip now planned for Cyprus in order to visit the northern Italian city. The man was placed under arrest after attempting to flee the scene. His motive is still unknown, though in 2022, he was reportedly treated for mental health issues. Well, dozens of people arrested in London, an estimated more than 80,000 people gathering for 2 rival marches, one organized by a far-right group called Unite the Kingdom, and the other a pro-Palestine rally. London's Metropolitan Police say they deployed 4,000 officers, armored vehicles, horses, helicopters, and more to protect the British capital. Reports also say thousands more traveled to the capital for the FA Cup final at Wembley Stadium, making it one of the busiest policing days there in years. All right, everybody, we're following breaking news. A new blow to the Iranian ceasefire. Drone strikes in the UAE as President Trump issues a fresh warning to Tehran.
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6: President Donald Trump issuing a stark new warning to Iran, saying that the clock is ticking and they better get moving fast or there won't be anything left of them. The threatening message comes as tensions escalate across the region, including a drone strike that sparked a fire outside a nuclear power plant in the United Arab Emirates. Joining us now to talk more, we have former U.S. Ambassador to NATO, Kirk Volker. Ambassador, thanks for joining us.
21: Thank you so much for having me.
6: So President Trump saying the clock is ticking here. Does rhetoric like this increase pressure on Iran to negotiate or make diplomacy harder?
21: I'm not sure that it has any positive impact at all, because we've said it so many times and have not really followed through. And I think Iran believes that it is in a very strong position because they have the ability to shut down the shipping in the Strait of Hormuz, increase oil and gas prices, attack their neighbors. And we have so far not shown a willingness to remove the regime that's doing that. So I think they feel that they're in a strong position.
6: Wow. Okay. And then this other breaking news, this drone strike that hit the perimeter of a nuclear power plant there in the UAE. I'm just reading about it. It's quite a significant location. Yeah. Fortunately, the nuclear regulator did post on X that all units are operating as normal. But this provides a quarter of all energy needs in the UAE. Iran has not claimed responsibility for this, but of course the suspicion is that they are behind this. Tell me how significant this is.
21: Yeah, it strikes me as kind of a warning shot from Iran, just like President Trump is issuing that verbal warning. The Iranians are sending a drone hitting something near a nuclear power plant in order to show that they have the ability to strike if they want to. This is meant to back us off, meant to back the UAE off. Frankly, I come back to the point again. As long as this regime is in power, this is the sort of thing they will do. So there is no going back to where we were. We actually have to try to get this regime out of power.
6: Well, you know, the Trump administration continues to say that Iran has been defanged, that their military is obsolete because of our military action and Israel's military action as well. If Iran is behind this drone strike there in the UAE, does that tell you anything?
21: Well, look, when we say defanged, I think what the president's referring to is they have no navy, they don't have an air force, they can't project conventional military power the way we can or the way a developed country can do. However, it doesn't take much. It just takes one missile, one drone, one underwater bomb to blow up a ship, to blow up a power plant, as we saw, to really create havoc. And they take advantage of that asymmetry. So as long as the regime's in power, it doesn't take much for them to exercise pressure and control on others.
6: Okay. This latest peace plan that the president said was unacceptable from Iran, he was asked by reporters about this on Air Force One on Friday, and Trump now says he would accept a 20-year suspension of Iran's nuclear program instead of demanding a permanent end. We'll take a listen.
1: Well, I looked at it, and if I don't like the first sentence, I just throw it away.
2: What was the first sentence?
1: An unacceptable sentence. Because they have fully agreed, no nuclear, and if they have any nuclear of any form, I don't read the rest of their letter.
2: 20 years is not enough for you? It's got to be a permanent...
1: No, 20 years is enough, but the level of guarantee from them was not enough. In other words, it's got to be a real 20 years.
6: So this is a bit of a shift here. During his first term, Trump withdrew from the Obama-era nuclear deal, in part because of these restrictions on Iran that would have expired at some point between 2020 and 2041. So how would this be different, and how do you think this would be sitting with Israeli Prime Minister Benjamin Netanyahu, who has reportedly been talking with President Trump?
21: Yeah. Well, first off, you're absolutely right. One of the main problems with the JCPOA was a 10-year sunset clause. So at the end of 10 years, there were no restrictions on Iranian enrichment and storage of enriched uranium, which could present a real problem. So President Trump has, first off, set back the actual program significantly through bombing. But now he's talking about a 20-year time horizon and one that has much stronger verification provisions during that 20 years. So it's still time limited. We are still going to have to come back at this in 20 years. But the other parts of the agreement that President Trump is talking about with the Iranians introduce more restrictive positions on Iran than what they had under the JCPOA.
6: All right, let's switch gears and talk about Israel and Hezbollah. They're still trading fire despite this new 45-day ceasefire that's been brokered by the United States. But my understanding is that Hezbollah was not actually part of those talks and has strongly opposed Lebanon's direct negotiations with Israel. Do you think a ceasefire can hold for this conflict when one side wasn't totally there at the table?
21: Look, Hezbollah has been trying to attack or eliminate Israel for decades, and I don't think they're going to change their desires. I think we can get a ceasefire or a slowing down of hostilities against Israel and Israel back against Hezbollah, and that'll last several years. We've seen that before, but we're not going to change Hezbollah. And what Iran did, if you remember, they agreed to reopen the Strait of Hormuz. They agreed to a ceasefire with us. And then they later claimed that the ceasefire also extended to Israel and Hezbollah, which, of course, it did not. Now we are trying to park the Israel and Hezbollah thing while we get a resolution on reopening the Persian Gulf.
6: Yeah, there had been some discrepancies over that. Thank you so much for joining us. Former U.S. Ambassador to NATO, Kurt Volker, appreciate your time.
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32: Yeah, I am here with South Carolina Senator Tim Scott here with us. Thank you for taking the time to talk with us.
33: Absolutely.
32: He just got off the stage. He gave a speech. I wanted to get a sense of why you wanted to be here today. Why did you want to speak to the crowd?
33: I think it's important historically and biblically to recognize the foundation of this country, which is a Judeo-Christian foundation. Because of that foundation, you can worship any God you want to or none at all. But we are rare on the planet to have that kind of foundation. In fact, is that our Declaration of Independence, our birth certificate, recognizes the truth of our Creator, who recognizes all of us as equal value. And that's really important to who we are as Americans.
32: And I covered you when you ran for president a couple of years back. Faith was a big part of your campaign. How much does it mean to you going into the Congress, into the Senate now, and here today on stage?
33: Well, I think it's essential. We all always lean on what we believe. And if you have strong biblical faith, I think it pays dividends. If you don't believe as I believe,

0: but you adhere to the foundational principles of who we are as Americans, that works too. The beauty of America is our diversity should not exclude our faith. It should include our faith. And we should be able to have a civil public forum where we can converse and even debate some of the really important issues coming our way. If we do that, our country will be stronger.
1: And this kicks off, really, the nation's 250th birthday, a summer of celebrations. How crucial is faith in our nation's 250th and into this summer of celebration?
0: Well, certainly, if you look at everything from the Civil Rights Movement and beyond, it laid the foundation for us to start treating each other equally. It's the old saying that if you and I are equal before God, then we are equal to each other. And the Civil Rights Movement actually leaned on our faith to become a full integration in this country. And I'm blessed because our founding fathers wrote it right, even though they lived it wrong at times. And so now we have a chance to live it right while we wrote it right.
1: How much does this help you move through your daily day and your role? How much does that play a part in when you wake up and when you go to bed in Congress?
0: I certainly try to start with it. I end with it, and we do a lot of work in between.
1: Absolutely. Yeah. And the message you hope people take away from your speech here today?
0: Well, I think the truth of the matter is that when we look at the diversity of our country, the question we should ask ourselves is what brings us together. I think it's shared values, and as we focus on those shared values, we can overcome partisanship, race, income. As we do that, we'll have a stronger nation.
1: Thank you so much, Senator. We appreciate your time. Hope to see you again soon. All right, Hannah, we'll toss it back to you there in the studio.
2: Oh, I'm jealous. How great thou art playing behind you. What a beautiful celebration there. Kelly, thank you. And Senator Tim Scott, thank him from us as well here in New York for his time. All right, everybody, we are following this breaking news. A new blow to the Iranian ceasefire, drone strikes in the UAE as President Trump issues a fresh warning to Tehran.
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21: Did you know? 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
2: Oklahoma City Thunder star Shai Gilgeous-Alexander winning his second consecutive NBA MVP award. This is all according to reporting from ESPN. Gilgeous-Alexander leading the Thunder to a league-high 64 wins and is currently 8-0 in the postseason. SGA is now the 14th player in league history to win the MVP in consecutive years, so congratulations to him. He and the Thunder will take on the San Antonio Spurs tomorrow in the Western Conference Finals as they look to win back-to-back championships. And with graduation season underway, football legend Tom Brady is giving some words of encouragement to graduates at the Georgetown McDonough School of Business.
22: Trust me when I tell you, overcoming fear and doubt in the face of those challenges is where you're going to gain the confidence to make your best choices when things aren't going the way you want.
2: So the former quarterback receiving an honorary degree and speaking to the graduating class about overcoming doubt and adversity, reflecting on career highlights and hardships, and even cracking a joke about Bill Belichick calling him cranky. All right. Well, 39-year-old MMA fighter Ronda Rousey making her comeback to the cage after a 9.5-year break, winning her fight in just 17 seconds. Her defeat against fellow MMA fighter Gina Carano came back to the sport after 17 years away, came quickly and with her signature armbar. No hard feelings between the two, it seems, though, with Carano saying that getting back into the fight was its own victory. It was a victory in itself, and said that she has, quote, so much love and respect for Rousey. And another major return to the cage is coming this summer. Irish former UFC champion Conor McGregor is set to compete for the first time in 5 years. All this comes after McGregor had to back out of a comeback fight in June of 2024 after he had a toe injury and was found liable in a civil sexual assault case in November of 2024. McGregor will face Max Holloway in Las Vegas on July the 11th in a rematch from their fight back in August of 2023. Which McGregor won. Well, one man is now in stable condition after a septic truck and a train collision in Chesapeake, Virginia. After the collision, the tank of the septic truck split from the cab and split its contents, we're told. Police reported a minor fuel-related hazmat situation there, but says there is no immediate danger to the public. The crossing where the crash took place is reportedly private and did not have arms or lights to warn drivers of oncoming trains. Preliminary findings state the truck failed to stop at a posted stop sign there prior to the crash. No one else was injured. Well, Vice President J.D. Vance is in Maine sending a message for all states: comply with new anti-fraud statutes or lose vital Medicaid funding from the federal government. Rich McHugh is News Nation's lead investigator on fraud allegations. He's in Maine asking the vice president how the administration is going to be moving forward.
23: Here in Bangor, Maine, J.D. Vance just wrapped an appearance on Medicaid fraud. He told the audience, "You are being fleeced by your government." called the fraud here one of the worst in the country, behind only Minnesota and California. He says the government here is not doing a thing about it. He was most pointed in his attacks towards the administration. Janet Mills, the governor here in her administration, says they care more about illegal weed and allowing this Medicaid fraud to proliferate.
0: Fraud is exactly what happens when you've got a government that is not fighting for the American people, but is fighting for fraudsters and illegal aliens. And it had to stop. And under the Trump administration, we are fighting it every single day.
23: Vance was also here to stump for Paul LePage, former Republican two-term governor before Janet Mills. But I also got the opportunity to ask Vice President Vance a question I had been hearing a lot about while reporting on this fraud in both Maine and Minnesota. Take a listen.
1: We have been reporting here in Maine since last year on fraud. We've been reporting in Minnesota on fraud. We're seeing prosecutions happen in Minnesota and in California. But some of the things that we're hearing from people and whistleblowers is you have to go to the org structure, the leadership, and that's not happening. How will this administration go after not just the people who are perpetrating it, but the people who are enabling it and overseeing it in the first place?
0: It's a good question. You've got to be willing to go everywhere and look at all fraud, or you're never going to be able to look at the high-level guys. Because very often what will happen is you've got 10 people who are skimming $1 million off the top. And then they kick up a few hundred thousand dollars to somebody above them. And then it turns out that when you look at the whole network, you've got a lot of people who are making millions and millions and millions of dollars for every low-level guy that's making $500,000 or something like that. So our approach has been to go everywhere, to look at everything, and that's how we're going to get the fraudsters. And trust me, we are going to get them.
23: Vance stressed this is a personal issue for him. And he reiterated his threat to all 50 states, said he sent them a letter saying you have to prove essentially that you are prosecuting this Medicaid fraud or the funding will be cut. Back to you.
2: All right, always on it. News Nation's Rich McHugh. Thank you for that. Friends, it's a busy week ahead, and News Nation is following all of the nation's top stories. On Monday, Luigi Mangione, the man accused of shooting the UnitedHealthcare CEO back in 2024, will be appearing in a New York courtroom. The judge overseeing the case is expected to decide what kind of evidence is going to be admissible into the state murder trial. Mangione also faces charges in Pennsylvania, but was indicted on several federal counts. Mangione has pleaded not guilty to all charges. And on Tuesday, voters are going to be heading to the polls in Alabama, Georgia, Idaho, Kentucky, Oregon, and Pennsylvania to be casting their ballots in the primary elections. The center of attention is really going to be on the congressional races as Democrats and Republicans are battling it out for the balance of power in Washington. And on Wednesday, a pretrial conference hearing is scheduled for the man accused of sparking that Palisades fire in Los Angeles in 2025. The fire, which spread across the Pacific Palisades and Malibu communities, was one of California's most destructive wildfires ever, killing 12 people. The trial is set to begin on June the 8th. And on Thursday evening, the final episode of The Late Show with Stephen Colbert is going to be airing on CBS. Stephen Colbert hosted The Late Night Talk Show for almost 11 years. Earlier this year, Paramount, the owners of CBS, announced it would be canceling the show. And we've got a live look for you right now at our nation's capital. Thousands coming together for faith and freedom.
3: Today is not just a day to remember history. 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
2: Well, that was a glimpse there. Some of the opening remarks from the gathering at the National Mall. The Rededicate 250 celebration is a 9-hour event where faith leaders and key members of the administration are set to speak. Keep it right here on News Nation.

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11: Breaking news right now, President Trump's new warning to Tehran, just posting to Truth Social saying, quote, "For Iran, the clock is ticking and they better get moving fast or there won't be anything left of them. Time is of the essence." This as regional tensions keep escalating after a drone attack triggered a fire near a nuclear facility in the United Arab Emirates, adding new strain to the already fragile Iranian ceasefire. Plus, happening now, a time of prayer and worship on the National Mall. Thousands gathering in our nation's capital for Rededicate 250, a celebration for the upcoming birthday of our nation by honoring its religious roots. Several faith leaders and key Trump administration officials are speaking at the all-day event.
12: And the wonder that we are one nation under God been lost on us.
13: Today is not just a day to remember history. It is a day to remember the hand that wrote our history.
11: And a shakeup in Louisiana. Incumbent Republican and Trump critic Senator Bill Cassidy losing the party's primary. The Trump-backed challenger, Congresswoman Julia Letlow, moving ahead to a runoff election set for June. The loss makes Cassidy the first sitting senator to lose their reappointment in 14 years.
14: I have had the privilege of representing the state of Louisiana for 12 years. I've been able to participate in democracy. And when you participate in democracy, sometimes it doesn't turn out the way you want it to.
11: Hi, everybody. Good afternoon. I'm Anna Koyman. It's Sunday, the 17th of May, 3 o'clock on the East Coast, and this is News Nation Live. We do have News Nation team coverage for you. Kelly Meyer is in our nation's capital at Rededicate 250, and Hannah Brandt is live for us there at the White House. Kelly, we'll get to you in just a second. Hannah, I'm going to start with you. President Trump is sending this strong warning to Iran, saying time is of the essence. What more can you tell us?
15: Yeah, Anna, that came down just a short while ago in the form of a new Truth Social post from President Trump that really shows he's losing patience at this point with the stalled negotiations between the U.S. and Iran. In that Truth Social post, the president threatened to resume U.S. strikes on Iran, saying, "For Iran, the clock is ticking and they better get moving fast or they're

0: Be anything left of them. Time is of the essence. Though President Trump has not given them a specific deadline. According to Axios, though, President Trump is waiting for an updated proposal from the country and does plan to convene his national security team this week to discuss options for U.S. military action against Iran. We are already seeing some dangerous action in the Middle East today, though. A drone strike hitting a nuclear power plant in the UAE earlier Sunday. There were no reports of injuries or release of radiological material, but it did spark a fire, and the UAE called it a terrorist attack, even though it didn't directly blame Iran. Now, an Israeli source does tell us President Trump spoke with Prime Minister Netanyahu on the phone today. They did not go into details of that conversation. Both the U.S. and Iran have indicated in recent days, though, diplomatic efforts at this point are facing some pretty real hurdles in achieving any sort of long-term peace deal.
1: They're going to give us the dust, nuclear dust, everything we wanted. And every time they make a deal, the next day it's like we didn't have that conversation. And that's taken place about five times. There's something wrong with them. Actually, they're crazy. And you know what? Because of that, they cannot have a nuclear weapon.
2: We have no trust to Americans. This is a fact. And this is the main obstacle in the way of any diplomatic effort.
0: Back and forth is coming, remember, off the heels of President Trump's big trip to China just days ago. We are told that there was agreement between Trump and President Xi, specifically around the Strait of Hormuz. They both believe it should be reopened and without tolls. President Trump, though, apparently did not ask China or Xi to pressure Iran into making a deal, Anna.
3: All right, News Nation's Hannah Brandt live for us there. Thank you so much. We're going to stick with this and welcome to the show now America First Policy Institute Chief Research Officer and American Security Director, Jacob Olador. Jacob, nice to have you today. Thank you.
4: It's great to be with you, Anna. Thanks for having me.
3: When President Trump says time is ticking, the clock is ticking, time is of the essence, what kind of pressure does this push on Iran? Does it pressure them to come to the table with something that the president's going to see that he might be willing to agree to? Or does it make diplomacy harder?
4: Well, the president has been gracious and committed to always to using diplomacy as a first course of action. Of course, the patience is rightly running thin, and we need to see results from the Iranian regime, specifically and foremost among those issues, the giving up the nuclear dust, as he mentioned there. And so, obviously, the military pressure is part of that diplomatic approach. And I think it'll be interesting to watch now with the Xi summit behind us, the talks and further planning underway on the U.S. side to see what kind of next steps would look like.
3: Yeah, well, you wonder if there might be some military action, as Hannah just outlined there. Netanyahu and Trump just spoke about Iran. And also want to get to this other breaking news that we have this afternoon. There's been a drone strike around a nuclear power plant in the UAE. They're saying, I'll read this from X, the UAE's nuclear regulator said all units are operating as normal, but this seems pretty significant because this is a nuclear facility that provides a quarter of all energy needs there in the UAE. What is Iran trying to say if this is indeed them? They have not claimed responsibility, but of course the suspicion is that they are behind it.
4: Well, Iran has been ramping up its messaging against the UAE in recent weeks, and we do know that this is the only nuclear reactor in the Arab world, as you mentioned, powering up to a quarter of the UAE's energy needs. Look, if it is Iran or one of its proxies, it is sending a message as well, and frankly, acting consistent with its behavior over the last few months, targeting deliberately critical infrastructure, civilian ports, and other types of infrastructure. And so I think it'll be interesting to watch here what happens next. But it's also noteworthy to see the UAE in the center of this important moment in the region. The UAE, we have to remember, intercepted about 3,000 attacks from Iran, missiles and drones included. So it is not backing down as well from defending its sovereignty.
3: Okay, well, President Trump is now saying that he would accept a 20-year suspension of Iran's nuclear program instead of demanding a permanent end. He just spoke to reporters on Air Force One on Friday. Let's listen to what he said about that.
5: Well, I looked at it, and if I don't like the first sentence, I just throw it away.
6: What was the first sentence?
5: An unacceptable sentence. because they have fully agreed no nuclear, and if they have any nuclear of any form, I don't read the rest of them.
6: 20 years is not enough for you. It's got to be a permanent.
5: No, 20 years is enough, but the level of guarantee from them was not enough. In other words, it's got to be a real 20 years.
3: But we all remember during his first term, President Trump withdrew from the Obama-era nuclear deal in part because of these restrictions. Some of them on Iran would have been sunsetted. They would have expired between 2020 and 2041. So how would this be different?
4: Well, as the president explained right there, it has to be a real 20 years. Iran has to be good on its word. Whether it's 20 years, whether it's shorter, the president is making a point here that Iran needs to be able to back its word, which obviously we haven't seen to date. And of course, we'll see what the coming days look like on that. But I think the president's line has been clear. It's been consistent, really, since his life as a civilian, that Iran cannot have a nuclear weapon. Mm-hmm. And we're going to see how that's that manifests in the coming days.
3: Yeah. So again, Trump opened to a 20-year pause there. How do you think Netanyahu feels about this? And we, you know, just as Hannah outlined there, the two of them have just spoken.
4: Well, I mean, again, we'll see what it looks like, what the final deal looks like. Of course, the president in that video as well did not commit to anything. And the whole context of the deal needs to make sense as well. We do know that obviously the president and Netanyahu spoke today. The president will be getting back likely to focusing on this issue now that the summit with Xi is past us. And so we'll see what this looks like, what the final proposal looks like, and really what Iran does. I mean, if it continues this behavior, you know, if indeed it was behind this attack on this nuclear reactor, we'll see kind of what the response will be.
3: Yeah, I mean, it's interesting to think about how they're going to be coming back from this after it is all said and done, after firing upon their neighbors like that. Let's switch gears. Let's talk Israel and Hezbollah. They're still trading fire despite this new 45-day ceasefire brokered by the U.S. Our understanding is Hezbollah was not exactly part of those talks and has strongly opposed Lebanon's direct negotiations with Israel. So how can a ceasefire hold if one side in the conflict wasn't ever really totally there at the table?
4: Well, the broader context is that both Israel and Lebanon, as well as the United States, all have a common interest in seeing Hezbollah out of this country, out of power politically and militarily. And that, by the way, is an important leverage point against the Iranian regime as well. So that is the focus right here. Israel, of course, is defending its population against attacks by Hezbollah, and in so doing, obviously weakening their hand and ability to undermine and attack the Lebanese civilians as well. So this will take time, but it's an important regional development if and when it does materialize, and certainly will bring the region much further and closer to peace than it had been before.
3: All right. Well, thank you so much for weighing in on this breaking news Sunday. America First Policy Institute Chief Research Officer and American Security Director Jacob Olodort. We'll have you back. Thanks.
4: Thank you, Anna.
3: All right, let's take a live look at the National Mall, where thousands are gathering for prayer and worship at the Rededicate 250 celebration. We're talking with religious leaders about how organizers are hoping it will spark a movement across the country.
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12: It's the end of an economic era. I'm Mike Vaccaro, News Nation Washington Bureau Chief. Chairman of the

0: Federal Reserve Jerome Powell stepping down from his post Friday as his second four-year term comes to a close. Powell's tenure was marked by battles with economic headwinds, including high inflation following the COVID-19 pandemic. The new Federal Reserve chairman is Kevin Warsh, nominated in January by President Trump and confirmed on Wednesday by the Senate. In an unusual move, Powell says he will remain on the board, citing the need to maintain the Fed's independence from political pressures when it comes to setting interest rates. The latest economic numbers indicate that Warsh will be inheriting a stable jobs market with 115,000 jobs added in the month of April. But inflation remains elevated at 3.8% from a year ago. That's the highest rate in nearly 3 years. The next Federal Reserve meeting, which marks Warsh's first as chairman, is scheduled to begin June 16th. I'm Mike Vaccaro, and this is the News Nation Political Minute.
1: 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They're in the middle of the road. You get both sides of the story. I don't have to go from one channel to another to make up my own mind.
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11: All right, come to your screen and check this out. A live look at the National Mall in Washington, D.C., where Rededication 250, it's an all-day festival of prayer, praise, and Thanksgiving is all happening right now. We've already heard from big names like Secretary of War Pete Hegseth, and later we're going to be hearing from Secretary of State Marco Rubio. News Nation's Kelly Meyer has a front row seat there. She's live for us at the National Mall. Kelly, what's happening right now?
12: Yes, we've been going through the program here, and several speakers. One of them we actually caught up with here on News Nation Live the last hour. That was Senator Tim Scott, the Republican from South Carolina. I covered him back when he was running for president, and I asked him about how much faith plays a role in his role here on Capitol Hill and why he wanted to be here today to deliver remarks to those in the audience here. And I wanted to play a bit of what he had to tell us. Take a listen.
13: I think it's essential. We all always lean on what we believe. And if you have strong biblical faith, I think it pays dividends. If you don't believe as I believe, but you adhere to the foundational principles of who we are as Americans, that works too.
12: Senator Scott, one of several speakers here. We also heard from members of President Trump's cabinet, including Secretary of War Pete Hegseth. He spoke via video message earlier today. We are also set to hear from Secretary of State Marco Rubio and President Trump himself. We will also hear from House Speaker Mike Johnson. He will be here on the stage a little bit from now. We know that President Trump, he gave some remarks on Truth Social, sharing a post saying that he hopes everybody has a great time here today, and he will have that video message later on. So a lot of folks out here, Anna. It is a hot day here in Washington, D.C., but this really is kind of a kickoff to the summer of events that we're going to be seeing here in our nation's capital to celebrate America's 250th, Anna.
11: What a way to go to church on a Sunday. Amazing. You can understand why thousands are flocking there to the National Mall. Kelly Meyer, thank you so much for your reporting. We'll check back in as the news warrants. Thank you. Enjoy. All right, everybody, we're going to welcome to the show now President and CEO of the Museum of the Bible, Carlos Campos. Carlos, great to have you today.
14: Hey, Anna, great to be with you.
11: So what are your thoughts on this massive Rededicate 250 gathering?
14: Well, you can imagine we're just a couple of blocks away, and when thousands of people who are faith-filled and many of them fans of the Bible, it's great for the museum. You know, I was out there this morning and much of the day, and it felt like we had just thrown back 40 years to a time, Anna, when families came out to the mall, they worshiped together, they spent time together. It was really fantastic.
11: You know, we've been hearing a lot, and you know, I've been reading news stories here at News Nation previously about, you know, society becoming more and more secular. But some are saying what we're experiencing right now is a revival. Other analysts who watch these things closely say that calling it a revival isn't a fair assumption to make, but that at least the drop off has plateaued. But some new numbers that we do have that we want to share. This is from Gallup. 42% of American men ages 18 to 29 say religion is very important in their lives. Now, here's why this is really important. That is a 14% jump from the prior 2 years. What do you think is behind this sudden rise among younger men?
14: You know, you think about the way the pendulum swings, Anna, and I think it swung so far out to progressivism and things that were empty for young people, and especially young men. They're looking for something stable, something that's eternal, something that's evergreen. And so that is a hockey stick kind of a jump that we've been tracking as well. We think it's exciting, and we think it is all part of just this natural flow when people are searching for knowledge, searching for the truth. It doesn't take long before they find it.
11: Well, there are some critics out there about what's happening on the National Mall right now. And the Speaker of the House, Mike Johnson, was questioned today on another network whether the administration was trying to push Christian nationalism. Let's take a listen to that.
15: The people who are the naysayers and who have created this new term of Christian nationalism as a pejorative, a derogatory term, are trying to silence the influence and the voices of Christians. And I think that's wildly inappropriate.
11: What did you make of his comments there?
14: Well, and again, he made it clear that it's a new term. And so this is something that no one would have thought twice about people gathering in this fashion 30, 40 years ago. It would have been commonplace for Americans. And so we worship freely in America. How wonderful that people of any faith, no faith, can come and be in our national center. So we think the criticism is ill put. And that's one of the things we love about the museum. We invite all people to come, and we're seeing a huge rise in people who are interested.
11: Yeah, and look, in Kelly Meyer's interview with Senator Tim Scott, he said, look, in this country, you can worship the God that I worship, you can worship any God, or you can worship no God.
14: That's right.
11: But look, those voices shouldn't be silenced. According to a recent poll from Pew Research, so we want to share these numbers now, because two-thirds of Americans say houses of worship should keep out of political matters. What role do you think faith should play in public life without crossing into politics?
14: You know, I think Jesus said it well from the Bible. You know, the Museum of the Bible guy better get back to that. So for me, when Jesus said, give to Caesar what is Caesar and give to the Lord what is the Lord's, I think everybody understands that they have the freedom in America to worship God openly and freely and fully, and they can still give Uncle Sam, as it were, his or his due as well.
11: So for Americans who may be watching who aren't Christian, how do you think they should feel about this event? What's your message?
14: You know, this event isn't a threat. I invite them to come out and just see. These are families. These are people who are enjoying a beautiful day and a beautiful sentiment of unity. And so Christianity, when it is placed in a fashion that is as it should be, no one should ever feel threatened by it. It is a welcoming faith. And that's exactly the spirit that it's given on that mall today.
11: Yeah, I mean, what a gorgeous country we live in, what a gorgeous capital, and just to listen to the music, how great thou art, and God bless America, it's really touching. Thank you so much for joining us, President and CEO of the Museum of the Bible, Carlos, thank you so much.
14: Thanks, Anna.
11: All right. 20 minutes after the hour. Well, tensions are growing and the president of Taiwan speaking out as President Trump calls into question U.S. support of the island, how he says losing long-provided arms from the United States would impact his country. Next.
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11: We are following growing tensions between the United States, China, and Taiwan. So new today, Taiwan's president defending U.S. weapons purchases as a way to deter China. The comments come after President Trump was noncommittal about a new arms package to the island during his trip to Beijing. Taiwan's representative to the United States saying this morning that American arms sales to Taiwan have long been required under U.S. law.
12: President Trump has also been very clear in saying that he did not agree on anything
13: hold on to those weapons.
12: Yeah, but he didn't say he agreed to anything. So, again, the United States government has been consistent throughout all administrations since 1979 in providing arms to Taiwan according to the Taiwan Relations Act, which is selling arms commensurate to the threat that Taiwan receives.
11: So we know China claims Taiwan as its own territory and has repeatedly warned the United States against expanding military support for this independent island. We're going to welcome to the show now Gatestone Institute Senior Fellow Gordon Chang. Gordon, I've really been looking forward to talking to you. Thanks for joining us today.
14: Well, thank you so much, Anna.
11: So this latest news from Taiwan's president there, and I want to get your reaction to that. And also, what kind of message does Trump's ambiguity around sending arms to Taiwan send to both Taiwan and to China right now?
14: Well, the failure to be clear about this has certainly emboldened China, and it's disheartened our friends in Taiwan. You know, President Trump looks at Taiwan as sort of leeching off of the United States, which is not true. And the other thing is that Taiwan actually is a critical defense partner for the United States because it prevents the Chinese Navy and Air Force from surging into the Western Pacific and close to American shores. So, yes, we should be supplying arms to Taiwan. That will maintain peace. Because weakness is provocative, as everybody should know. And bowing down to the Chinese is not a good look for the United States, especially because it disheartens other friends in the region, especially Japan.
11: Okay, let's talk about some of our viewers might be watching. They might say, look, Taiwan's a long way away. It's this island nation. What's the big deal if China were to overtake it? But if China were to have control over Taiwan, what would that mean for our artificial intelligence race?
14: Well, one Taiwanese company, TSMC, makes 92% of the world's sophisticated semiconductors. The other 8% are made in South Korea, which has a leftist government, which is going hard left right now. So it's not inconceivable, you know, if we lose both Taiwan and South Korea, there are no semiconductors for the United States. But, you know, it's not just silicon that's important. Taiwan has become a key test of American credibility and resolve. And since the 1800s, it's been at the center of our Western defense perimeter. So these are important aspects for the United States because defending Taiwan is actually defending America. We do not want the Chinese Navy and Air Force off the coast of San Diego.
11: Okay, so with President Xi not being shy about what his ambitions are for Taiwan, what does that mean for us here at home as far as AI goes and these chips go?
14: Well, it means that we better be clear about this because we need access to TSMC's products. You know, NVIDIA and AMD, they design the world's most sophisticated semiconductors, but they don't make any of them. And without those chips are critical for the AI race. And the reason why, or one of the reasons why the U.S. is ahead in AI is because we designed those chips. If China were to actually make those chips, which they would if they took over Taiwan and perhaps even South Korea, then we're in a world where we don't have AI, where we're absolutely critically 100% dependent on China.
11: Yeah, what if they choked us off from it? So Xi and President Trump, from what we know, they talked about Taiwan, they talked about trade, and they talked about Iran as well. So we've talked Taiwan, let's talk trade now. The White House is saying that China is going to buy at least $17 billion a year in U.S. agricultural products through 2028. After years of trade tensions, how significant would that commitment actually be for American farmers in the economy, and where does all of that stand right now? Have we seen that in writing?
14: Yeah, the commitment would be significant, but it would be even more important if China honored those commitments. We actually had a written deal, the January 2020 Phase One Trade Pact, and it was very easy for China to comply because there were specific purchase requirements for both ag and manufactured products. And we had actually self-enforcement mechanisms, which we could have used, and we didn't. And China fell far short of its commitment. So, yes, China can say anything it wants, but the question is whether they actually will honor their agreements.
11: Okay, and today President Trump is warning Iran that the clock is ticking. I'm sure you've seen this breaking news, this post that he's put on Truth Social. He says they need to move fast. Do you think the White House is seriously considering renewed military action, and how does China fit into all of that, if at all?
14: Well, as President Trump correctly said before he left for Beijing, he doesn't need China's help, and we don't. China's been a bystander. It was a bystander in Venezuela. It's a bystander now in Cuba, and it's a bystander in Iran. And President Trump has made very clear that the U.S. Has got certain goals, that we're going to end Iran's nuclear weapons program. And that's great. So, yes, President Trump very well may pull the trigger. I mean, that's what a lot of people have been saying. I assume that that's going to be the case because the Iranians have been intransigent and they have made it clear they are not negotiating in good faith.
11: But China depends on Iran for oil. So do you think Xi is going to try to get the Strait of Hormuz open? Do you think he's going to try to pressure the regime?
14: Well, yes, he does want the Strait of Hormuz open, but I don't know whether he's going to put that much pressure on Iran. I'd assume that he would, but it's not entirely clear because remember, for decades, China has used Iran as a proxy against Israel and the United States. And so if China loses Iran, it's pretty much out of the Middle East. And I'm sure Xi Jinping doesn't want that.
13: Okay.
14: President Trump's diplomacy in the Middle East has been spectacular in asserting American interests and pushing the Chinese out.
11: All right. And we've got to jump. But once again, President Trump has reportedly spoken with Prime Minister of Israel, Benjamin Netanyahu, and about Iran and could be weighing potential strikes. So thank you so much for joining us. Gatestone Institute Senior Fellow Gordon Chang. Great to have you. Thank you.
14: Thank you so much.
11: All right. Well, it is an end of an era. The last show of Stephen Colbert's The Late Show is going to air this week. News Nation contributors Steve Krakauer is going to be joining us to talk about the future of late night TV, what it's going to look like without the legendary late night host. That's next.
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2: A stacked cast of guests there. Jon Stewart, Steven Spielberg, David Byrne, and Bruce Springsteen are just some of the celebrities scheduled to be appearing. We're going to welcome News Nation contributor and executive producer of The Megyn Kelly Show, Steve Krakauer. Hey there, Steve.
3: Hey, great to see you.
2: So what's your take on Colbert's last week?
3: This has been the longest farewell tour I've ever seen of any television host. This show was canceled 9 months ago. It's almost embarrassing to go on such a farewell tour. But yes, it is finally mercifully coming to an end. Stephen Colbert has sparred with the Trump administration. He's turned his comedy show into a very political show. That is absolutely true. It's also true that the Ellisons are trying to kind of cozy up with the Trump administration because they want other deals to get done. All of that is true. But the bottom line is the bottom line. Stephen Colbert's show was losing a reported $40 million a year with 200 plus staffers. That simply is not sustainable. That's not how you do media anymore. And it's a dinosaur. It's gone extinct. And we wish him well. He'll find something great. Believe me.
2: Yeah, that's a great line. The bottom line is the bottom line there. What does the future of late night look like? You know, I mean, the president has also sparred with Jimmy Kimmel. What does the landscape look like without Colbert?
3: I think the big thing is it's going to be a lot cheaper. There is no way you can put on these enormous productions that, again, even if they're amazing shows that appeal to a very large number of people, there's just fewer and fewer people consuming television in the way that they used to, in the traditional way, you know, sit on your couch with a clicker and kind of click around the dial there. That's just not how things are done anymore. So I don't think CBS is going to no longer produce The Late Show and kind of this late night programming in that way. But it wouldn't surprise me if there is some sort of late night programming that exists. Maybe you take a podcast that's sort of very funny and you put that on television and all of a sudden you're going the opposite direction. I think you just find a way to do this much cheaper. The audience is not going to be much different for that.
2: Yeah, well, I mean, Colbert may enjoy it. Maybe he can do it in his slippers and his jammies from the waist down at home or something.
3: Right.
2: Show us your shoes right now, Steve.
3: I can't.
2: Just kidding.
3: Okay. The magic of television.
2: Exactly. I know that very well. Let's shift gears and talk about the Los Angeles mayoral election. ABC's The View tore into Republican candidate and former reality TV star Spencer Pratt for his lack of political experience, they said, and criticized his use of AI in his campaign video. Let's play a clip from host Whoopi Goldberg, what she had to say.
4: People are asking, are we going to see more celebrities and reality stars like Pratt getting into politics? If they know what they're doing, I welcome anybody who knows how to do this. But if you're going to be like the guy who's already in charge, thank you, no.
5: Yeah.
4: Thank you, no. I'm not happy with what's going on, and I think it's... A celebrity, just because somebody's famous or is famous for something, doesn't mean they know what's going on and how you are thinking and how you're feeling. So-
2: what did you think of Whoopi's comments there?
3: Unsurprising. You know, there is no intellectual honesty and consistency that goes along with this. In fact, the stories are really related. The View, in that same way, a gigantic, expensive... It's just another dinosaur there. These people don't understand the way things are going. Everything is changing in the media and in politics. And I think Spencer Pratt has proven that. I don't know if he's going to win, but I really do think he's going to go off to the runoff here, whether with Karen Bass, probably with Karen Bass. And then all bets are off. This is a guy who is capturing the moment, who understands culture, who understands how to get attention. And then the question is, can he resonate with the populace there? I think he absolutely can. And so I think you would look at Stephen Colbert and Whoopi Goldberg, and honestly, these politicians who are so old and stale, they are over. And these new crop of people like Spencer Pratt, like people we're going to see in the entertainment space, are going to come up and they're going to surprise people, but they're really going to resonate because there's an authenticity there that just is, it just doesn't exist in the old way of doing things.
2: Yeah, I mean, people criticize him and they often say that, you know, he's just a reality TV star. We have a reality, former reality TV star in the White House right now.
3: Yeah.
2: And he does know how to get attention. One of his campaign ads had

0: 14 million views just on X alone. Look at this.
1: This is where I live. They let my home burn down. I know what the consequences of failed leadership are. That's why I'm running for mayor. For my sons and the rest of us Angelenos that want to stop these corrupt politicians from destroying our city.
0: It's quite the ad here, but TMZ did some investigating on this. They reported this week that he's been staying in a five-star hotel in L.A., and he did confirm their reporting, but he also said that he never lied and said that he was living there. But he also said he's been getting death threats, and he's got a target on his back. So, and you know, he said something along the lines of, look, a sniper could get me from any direction here because it's leveled around where my home used to stand. But what do you make of all this back and forth?
2: Yeah, I think he had a smart line there. He said, you know, none of these are my home. The Airstream's not my home. The hotel's not my home. My home got burned to the ground by Mayor Karen Bass. That's why I'm running for mayor. I thought, you know, very, very smart there. You know, the other thing I will say, Spencer Pratt, he's known as this reality TV villain, sort of an arrogant persona, but there is a humility to his campaign. You know, that campaign ad you showed was one of his. But what he's doing also is taking user-generated ads, people that are just supportive of the campaign and that are kind of joining this mission, and he's this vessel for them to get their ads out there, and he's sharing other people's work as well. A lot of that is resonating also. So I think it's really smart. It kind of understands the way that social media works, the way that attention works. It gets obviously then News Nation playing the ads. There's this cycle that goes along with it that I think he understands clearly better than most people. But the message, it has to resonate, because otherwise it's not going to work. So yes, I think that it's really, really smart what he's doing, and I think that he is good. I it would not shock me if he wins in November, and I certainly think he's going to be in the final two in June.
0: He's got a very powerful story. We'll see if it resonates. I got to get your take on what's happening in Louisiana right now this weekend. Senator Bill Cassidy ousted after losing his bid for reelection to his Republican competitor, who the president publicly backed. Now, Cassidy will remember he voted to impeach Trump in 2021. They've had friction ever since. Let's take a listen to what Senator Cassidy said.
3: People who voted for me want leaders who work for the good of everyone, not just for themselves. And as your senator, that's been my mission. And I built it upon being a doctor. Medicine teaches you that words can uplift and words can destroy. That you have the great trust of a patient, but with trust of a patient comes great responsibility.
0: And the president has been, President Trump has been firing off about Lauren Boebert and Thomas Massie as well. What do you think, what's going on with the Republican Party now? What's the future of the Republican Party with what we see happening in Louisiana?
2: This was big. We should not underestimate that. As a doctor, I know that words could, I don't even understand what he's saying there. Listen, this is a MAHA scalp. Okay. This is the Make America Healthy Again movement, which really railroaded him. Now, there was some pushback. People who said, well, he voted for RFK really reluctantly. But ever since that, he has been out to get the forces that have been within there. That's Casey Means, who he has personally blocked from being the FDA chair. That's Marty McCary, who, you know, a lot of reporting that he was behind trying to push him out. This is someone who was protecting the scientific establishment, and MAHA went out and against him very strong, and it worked. So I think that this is a warning shot. It's not just about President Trump. You can be, we're going to find out with Thomas Massie soon as well in that race. It's not just about Trump, though. It's also about the policies. It's about the types of anti-establishment policies that put Trump into office in 2024, like the MAHA movement. Cassidy was up against it, and he could not sustain it. So I think that this is just another sign of where the GOP is, not even just about Trump. It's about where the overall MAGA MAHA movement looks like right now.
0: So will Republicans try to tie themselves to Trump in the midterms and or try to distance themselves? The president isn't as popular right now as he was.
2: Very unpopular. Yeah, I actually think that this, what was interesting, yes, Trump did endorse someone in that race, but that, you know, there was another person in that race too who superseded Cassidy. This was an anti-Cassidy vote that was going on there. So I think it depends on the race. There's certainly, if you're in a tight race, you're a Republican up against a Democrat, if all things hold with what the polling we're seeing right now, yeah, you probably don't want to be tying yourself too close to the current administration. But that doesn't necessarily mean that you want to go against him either. There's some middle ground there where you're just trying to...
0: It might be issue by issue. All right, Steve, great to see a News Nation contributor and executive producer of The Megyn Kelly Show, Steve Krakauer. Have a great day.
2: Thanks so much. You too.
0: See you next week. 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
0: Well, 1,500 beagles are well on their way to joining new loving homes after being rescued from a Wisconsin dog breeding and research facility last month. Animal rights groups alleging Ridgeland Farms mistreated the dogs for medical research. And in October, a special prosecutor found Ridgeland violated Wisconsin's animal mistreatment law. Ridgeland has agreed to sell the dogs to rescue organizations for an undisclosed amount. Now, look at this. Ridgeland Farms tells the New York Times that its decision to sell the pups is unrelated to recent events and that it hopes they all, quote, continue to live happy lives in their new adopted homes. You may remember this is the same facility where earlier this year, activists clashed

0: with police while trying to free the dogs inside. It was quite an event there. Police spraying the protesters with tear gas and rubber bullets. Well, joining us now is Jennifer Brooks, president of Second Chance Rescue, one of the organizations stepping up to make sure each of these 1,500 puppies finds a loving home. And we're also joined by some of the rescue pups themselves. And this is Waylon and Willie. And Sal, lovely to see you as well. Last minute guest ad. So tell me what your last name is as well, because I want to make sure you get that in. Apologies.
1: Romano.
0: Romano. Lovely to have you. I know you're one of the trainers and you're helping these animals get acclimated as well. So we'll talk to you in just a second. But Jennifer, what do you make of the statement from Ridgeland Farms, what they said to the New York Times?
2: About the beagles going for the testing and how they were willing to let them go, but they had a price tag on their head.
0: And so how does that make you feel?
2: I mean, these are living, you know, breathing animals that have feelings, and just, you know, using them for cosmetic and household testing is so outdated. And we really have to get past that now, because, you know, we're 2026 and we don't need that data anymore. It's unreliable. And now that we have AI, animals should not be used in any testing facilities, not for any products.
0: Which one do you have in your arms here?
2: I have Willie.
0: This is Willie.
2: This is Willie.
0: Can I hold Willie?
2: Absolutely.
0: Hey, buddy. How old are they?
2: So they were all different ages, and since they're used in the testing facility, they have a tattoo on their ear.
0: Oh, okay.
2: So all of them are labeled with this green tattoo here, and there's a registry where we can look them up using that information to find out how old they are.
0: Well, and how are they doing?
2: Oh, they're doing
0: so
2: amazing, and beagles are so resilient, and that's why they use them in the labs, because when they do bad things to them, they don't have a negative reaction. They're just always so sweet and docile.
0: So do these dogs still need to be adopted?
2: All of our beagles have been adopted.
0: Oh, they have. My goodness.
2: Yes.
0: Well, congratulations. That was the goal. Glad you've been able to reach that.
2: Yes. All of our guys, we had such a huge demand. So many beautiful families wanted to welcome them after all that they went through. Mm-hmm. But there's still so many more that are still locked up that need to be freed and go into loving homes.
0: Sal, tell me about training beagles. What's that like? I know they're a very common pet. I have a golden retriever at home, but beagles are so cute too.
1: Yeah, it's been an absolute pleasure. These guys have been great given their circumstance and how they are now. They're socializing really well. They're adapting to all this new environment. They've been a pleasure to work with, and they're doing great.
0: Great. And, you know, for folks at home who are working on, you know, getting, maybe adopting a new puppy from a shelter, Jennifer, can you just maybe encourage them to do that and things that they ought to consider before deciding on which breed and everything?
2: Sure. Do your research. You know, get a dog that matches your lifestyle, your energy level. There's so many thousands of dogs waiting in shelters right now. So just because it's not from a testing lab or a big news headline, they all deserve the very best homes and love.
0: Yeah. Do you plan to take in any more?
2: Hopefully. There's another facility just like Ridgeland here in New York called Marshall, and the protesters are going to start protesting, and we hope that we can get those guys out just like the Ridgelands.
0: Okay. And how about you? Can you give some ideas for folks who are interested in adopting dogs just in general, you know, from even if it's from the Humane Society or a local shelter in their area, things to consider to make sure they have a good fit with their home?
1: Yeah, absolutely. Being patient and giving it time. There's a common rule of threes where there's the three-week, and three-month rule, where we want to be patient and give dogs time to adjust. So what we see within the first day is not going to be what we're going to see in the 3 days, the three-week, and the three-month period. We're trying to get to the three-month period.
0: Yeah.
1: Being patient is the biggest key.
0: Yeah, and look, having a dog in the house isn't for everybody. Our dog, Lucy, she feels like another child in our house. She's the absolute best. But for people who want to maybe donate, if they can't welcome a dog to their home, what could they do?
2: They could go to our website, nycscr.org, and you could volunteer, you could transport,
0: Great.
2: So many different options.
0: Okay, well, thank you so much for joining us. And thanks to you guys for making the show. That's it for us here on News Nation Live. Appreciate you joining us today. The news is continuing with The Hill Sunday that's up next. Thanks, guys.
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1: And it makes me want to... sure. 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
2: It's the end of an economic era. I'm Mike Vaccaro, News Nation Washington Bureau Chief. Chairman of the Federal Reserve Jerome Powell stepping down from his post Friday as his second four-year term comes to a close. Powell's tenure was marked by battles with economic headwinds, including high inflation following the COVID-19 pandemic. The new Federal Reserve chairman is Kevin Warsh, nominated in January by President Trump and confirmed on Wednesday by the Senate. In an unusual move, Powell says he will remain on the board, citing the need to maintain the Fed's independence from political pressures when it comes to setting interest rates. The latest economic numbers indicate that Warsh will be inheriting a stable jobs market with 115,000 jobs added in the month of April. But inflation remains elevated at 3.8% from a year ago. That's the highest rate in nearly 3 years. The next Federal Reserve meeting, which marks Warsh's first as chairman, is scheduled to begin June 16th. I'm Mike Vaccaro, and this is the News Nation Political Minute.
3: The president went to China looking for a little help from a friend.
4: It's an honor to be your friend.
3: Help on trade, help on artificial intelligence, and most of all, help in getting Iran to reopen the Strait of Hormuz, the choke point that's strangling Americans' pocketbooks. But with no sign of an immediate assist from Beijing, the president is stuck trying to keep the pressure on Iran while furious voters at home keep the pressure on Republicans. He's projecting confidence.
5: I don't think about American financial situation. I don't think about anybody.
3: But Democrats are trying to call his bluff as inflation climbs and the president's approval rating tanks.
6: We have a cost of living emergency. The American people are drowning in debt and in bills.
7: Donald Trump doesn't think about you, America.
8: We're going to win in November, and then we're going to crush their souls.
3: But Republicans are sticking with their man, dumping Senator Bill Cassidy, one of the three remaining Senate Republicans who voted to convict the president in the wake of January 6th.
9: When you participate in democracy, sometimes it doesn't turn out the way you want it to.
3: Let's get into all of it. With us today, Congressman Marlon Stutzman, Republican of Indiana, Congressman Greg Stanton, Democrat of Arizona, and one of the authors of an alarming new report about America's schools. All that and our best in the business panel of journalists, and they've already set their ground rules.
10: By the way, this is a profile piece. This is not a gotcha piece, right?
3: The Hill Sunday starts now.

0: from Washington, and welcome to The Hill Sunday. I'm Chris Steyerwald. The president returned from China with some agreements in principle about Iran, but no concrete achievements so far. The Strait of Hormuz remains closed, with no signs of a breakthrough in U.S.-Iranian negotiations. Our own Robert Sherman is in Doha, Qatar, with the latest. Robert, what do we know?
1: Hey there, Chris. Well, tension certainly still exists here in the region. Just moments ago, we heard from the UAE's Ministry of Defense, which said three drones were intercepted over their airspace coming from the west. That include one that fell near a nuclear site inside of the UAE, sparking a fire. No injuries were reported there, but it underscores that despite the fact we're coming off this big summit in China, much of the same is still being felt on the ground here. There were some points of agreement that were found between President Xi and President Trump. Namely, agreement that there should not be militarization in the Strait of Hormuz. The Strait of Hormuz should be reopened. It should not be tolled. Iran should not attain a nuclear weapon. And ultimately, China should make strides towards purchasing more American oil. One thing that the president did not decide to do was ask China to use its leverage over Iran to push them to the negotiating table. They're one of the few countries that can do that. As a result, the status quo here remains unchanged on the negotiation front, with both sides digging their heels in. Take a listen.
2: And every time they make a deal, the next day it's like we didn't have that conversation. And that's taken place about five times. There's something wrong with them. Actually, they're crazy.
3: We have no trust to Americans. This is a fact. And this is the main obstacle in the way of any diplomatic effort.
1: When it comes to the Strait of Hormuz, Iran says they have a plan in order to get ships going through. However, it comes with quite a few caveats, with their national security chief for the Iranian parliament saying in this process, only commercial vessels and parties cooperating with Iran will benefit from it. The necessary fees will be collected for the specialized services provided under this mechanism. This route will remain closed to the operators of the so-called Freedom Project. That would be the United States and its allies. Tolling the Strait of Hormuz has been a non-starter for much of the international community. That includes countries such as China. We are expecting Prime Minister Benjamin Netanyahu to speak with President Trump sometime this evening about this China conversation, but also about the future with Iran. Chris?
0: Robert Sherman, we thank you as always. After almost 3 months of the conflict with Iran, the American economy has defied a lot of expectations for growth and jobs. But inflation and supply chain problems have economists and a lot of businesses very worried. The key inflation indicator ticked back up into levels we haven't seen since the beginning of the end of the pandemic lockdowns. That means the president's newly appointed chairman of the Federal Reserve will be unlikely to be able to deliver the expected interest rate cut that Wall Street wanted. But you don't need to have gone to Stanford and Harvard for an economics degree to know what's driving all of that. Average gas prices were under $3 before the war. Now they're stuck over $4.50. Okay. So with us now to explain and talk about all of this is Republican Congressman Marlon Stutzman, who represents a big swath of northeastern Indiana. Congressman, thanks for being here. Is it fair to say that the president needed help from China on Iran and came home without it?
4: Oh, I think that he actually came home with some very important pieces from China. The one, first of all, that they can't have a nuclear weapon. That Xi Jinping
0: that
4: agreed to
0: yep.
4: that. Second of all, it's good for them to get the Strait of Hormuz settled. That way they can get oil and gas into Asia, into India, and into Europe. So I think those are the two biggest pieces that President Trump left with. And then, of course, a lot of the trade deals and the other negotiations that he addressed will ultimately be settled at some point.
0: So you think there's more to come on this?
4: I think so. I mean, but, you know, just for like us in Indiana with beef, that was a big deal that China's extending their acceptance from American beef, and then, of course, the Boeing planes. A lot of trade deals. So I think it was a very successful trip overall.
0: A way to look at this is, you know, I heard the president talk about letting the Chinese continue to buy farmland in the United States. I heard the president talk about why it's good to have 500,000 Chinese college and university students in the United States. Those were things that surprised some of his supporters to hear him take that position.

0: is it reasonable to say that as a result of the trade war, the Liberation Day tariffs, and then also as a result of the conflict with Iran, that the president ended up going to China in a weaker negotiating position than he would have been without those things?
1: I think president went there in a very strong position. I mean, right now, America is the hottest economy in the world, you know, in spite of gas prices, the conflict in Iran. The underlying fundamentals are really strong. You know, I see a lot of this in Northeast Indiana, where manufacturers are, you know, frustrated a bit with the trade and with tariffs, but at the same time, they're expanding their facilities because they've got more work than ever before. So there's this tug and pull right now in the economy. I think President Trump went in with a strong hand, came out with a lot of successes that we will be able to build on going forward.
0: Okay, every time there's a vote on Iran war authorization in Congress, it inches one vote closer, right? Mm-hmm. That there are one or two more Republicans inch closer to either withdrawing sort of the tacit support,
1: yeah,
0: or potentially cutting off funding. When I heard the president say, I think he was talking to Fox News, that it was that getting Iran's uranium is more for public relations than anything else, I would think that if I was one of these skeptical members in Congress, uh-huh, hearing the president say something like that, I'm going to say, okay, then just be done.
1: Yeah.
0: Then let's just finish. If that's all we're doing here, then let's just be done.
1: Well, you're right about it inching closer. I think there's obviously skepticism, like, okay, this has got to be done sooner or later. In Venezuela, we were spoiled by that. The fact that they did it an overnight mission, they get Maduro out, but we should have always known Iran was not going to be that simple. It is more complicated. You know, you have, of course, the IRGC, which I believe is in total disarray, but they are not going to give up power. These guys are real ideologues. They will die for their beliefs. They have an internal struggle that's hard to know how to negotiate with in the long run, and that's why I think the China trip was so consequential, was that you have to have an international coalition around the Strait of Hormuz. Iran cannot control the Strait of Hormuz by themselves. It's too much leverage. 20% of the oil and gas comes through that strait. So I think the president is in a very strong negotiating position.
0: Okay. So the president's critics and some friends have made a lot out of these stock trades. And I think we can show the graphic at some point. But you'll see it, and it will be a large number of stock trades piled up in January of 2026. The most controversial one is the stock that he bought in NVIDIA right before the administration allowed NVIDIA to start selling its highest-end chips to China. What his critics miss is that this is legal, right?
1: Yeah.
0: This is not illegal. This is not that. But that's legal because Congress has tried for, I've been in Washington since 2007, and the whole time, Republicans or Democrats in charge,
1: yeah,
0: there is, we've got to stop this trading, we've got to stop this trading, but instead it multiplies,
1: yeah,
0: and it gets bigger. When does Congress respond to what voters keep saying as loudly and clearly as they can, whether it's Nancy Pelosi or whether it's Donald Trump,
1: yeah,
0: that this stuff has to stop?
1: Yeah, no, I mean, I think sooner rather than later. And, you know, one of the things that I think is important for members of Congress is we have to live above reproach. We have to stay above any sort of questions like that. And that's why, you know, I just sold all my publicly traded stocks. I'm just staying out of it. I don't think it's not that important to me that I have to have it. I think other members, you know, should, you know, they need to decide for themselves. But ultimately, if the trust of the American people is so low in Congress, then we need to rebuild and regain that trust back. And this would be one step.
0: Should that cover the executive branch too? Should Congress, whatever it does, put the executive branch in that?
1: I think so. I mean, you know, in fact, I think take the three branches,
0: yeah,
1: take all of them. If Congress does it, so should the judiciary, and so should the executive.
0: Okay. I'm fascinated by the Dignity Act. You're co-sponsoring this, and this is something that
1: yeah,
0: I say all the time. I wish people could in Congress come together and try to work on stuff.
1: Yeah.
0: This is a bipartisan effort for a comprehensive immigration reform. It is the golden fleece that many have sought for many years, which is strict enforcement,
1: yeah,
0: with a pathway to legal status for people in the country illegally who haven't committed other crimes.
1: Yeah.
0: Jim Lankford, Senator Marco Rubio, former senator, the road to victory there is littered with these struggles.
1: Yeah.
0: Why do you think this time could be different? Why do you think this time you're obviously a pro-MAGA conservative Republican?
1: Yeah.
0: Tell me why it's going to be different this time.
1: Well, for one, are we going to deport 20 million illegals out of this country? I don't think it's literally possible. So there's 10 million that came under the Biden administration. They would not be eligible for this particular program. And there's no citizenship. That means they're not voting, not allowed to vote. If you

0: came across the border illegally, you cannot vote.
1: So you'd have to go back to your country of origin and apply for citizenship, but you could get sort of green card status.
0: Exactly, yeah. And I would like to add to that, and Maria Salazar is the author in the House. I've told her I would like to see a work sponsorship program. That way employers, and President Trump actually floated this idea in Iowa, that a farmer or a manufacturer could sponsor that particular person. It's legalization. If we don't do something, states like California, Pennsylvania, they're going to give out CDLs, they're going to give out IDs, and nobody knows who is exactly what. And that's why if we want to start deporting, let's deport, or if not, we need to start knowing who's in this country, and that's by some registration process.
1: And it would also have the people who came in under the sort of amnesty phase during the at the end of the pandemic in the Biden administration would not be eligible?
0: They would not. So it would be December 31st of 2020 is the cutoff date. If you came in after that, you would not be eligible.
1: All right. If you were burning it up in Petroleum, Indiana, how about that? You would know him already. But if you don't, here he is, Congressman Stutzman. We thank you so much for being here.
0: Thank you.
1: With us now from his Phoenix area district is Democratic Congressman Greg Stanton. Congressman, thanks for making time for us today. You're a good one to have because you're on the China committee. You heard Congressman Stutzman say he expects the president's trip to China to bear fruit on Iran. Agree? Disagree? What do you think?
2: Well, I respect Congressman Stutzman, but I think his opinion is probably a minority opinion about the success of the China summit. Almost nothing was accomplished by Trump's trip to China. He did go there in a weakened position. This war of choice in Iran has been such a mistake on so many levels, obviously driving up gas prices for the American people, getting closer and closer to $5 a gallon. So he had to use valuable political capital with Xi, begging him to get involved in Iran. Xi made no commitments to support the United States in Iran to help us break the logjam that is there. And of course, there were some minor business deals done, good business deals, but very minor business deals, less than what was expected. But the question is always, what's the trade-off for that? Because what didn't happen is Trump completing the sale of defensive weapons to our friends in Taiwan. And he's used Taiwan, which needs to remain a self-governing democracy. They are the leading place in the world for semiconductors. You can never allow China to use that as a choke point, the semiconductor industry. The Congress has already voted to provide these weapons. The president said he wants to do it. He should have done it before the summit to make it absolutely clear that we're going to help Taiwan in their own self-defense. None of that happened. And that is a huge mistake by our president.
1: All right, but the people who disagree with you are going to say the United States isn't going to go to war for Taiwan, and that having this showdown with China where Taiwan is building the chips of the future that are going to power the United States military and do all this other stuff is provocative to China, so we just have to get the chips out of Taiwan. We got to onshore that, and we sort of have to give up on this. What do you say to those folks?
2: Well, the president should not in any way suggest that we will not support the people of Taiwan if China were to make any kind of move on it. But this is where the president has been so damaging to the United States. Our relationship with our allies, by putting slapping tariffs on our allies around the world, by attempting to break up NATO, the most successful defense security agreement in world history, he has weakened our position, because the only way we can win this economic battle with China is in partnership with our allies. And right now, this president is destroying our relationship with our allies. And we should absolutely make it clear that we will support the people of Taiwan in their own self-defense. And that's why Congress has approved the sale of these weapons. The Taiwanese legislature has already voted to pay for these weapons. We need to get it to them to make it absolutely clear we will support the people of Taiwan in this at this critical time.
1: Okay, let's do some domestic politics. You are a Democrat in a reddish purple state, and you have a reputation as a moderate, certainly moderate in tone. But we have seen a lot of pretty wild rhetoric from the members of your party in the past weeks, not just about the courts, but the redistricting process generally. I want you to hear what Democratic leader Hakeem Jeffries had to say.
3: We will beat the far right extremists. We're going to win in November, and then we're going to crush their souls as it relates to the extremism that they're trying to unleash on the American people.
1: I get that Democrats can say that Republicans started it in Texas. I understand, and I get that there are that extremism is part of the story in both parties. I understand all of that. But listening to the way that Democrats have talked about the courts, have talked about Republicans, have talked about redistricting, does it feel like this is all getting too hot?
2: Well, unfortunately, yes, the Republicans did start it in Texas. Look, the Democrats are going to win this election. Hakeem Jeffries will become Speaker of the House after the November elections. We are going to bring policies that support making life more affordable to the American people to the House floor on health care, on housing, on everyday goods. We're going to get rid of these of tariffs. We're not going to allow these tariffs to continue. We're going to make life less expensive for the American people. But yes, this has been very frustrating for all of America, Republicans and Democrats, to see this mid-decade redistricting, everyone trying to gain every slight partisan advantage that they can. Redistricting should occur every 10 years. That's the way it's been done for such a long period of time in America. And this attempt to sort of rig the elections because you know your policies are failing with the American people. I think the American people know exactly what's going on, and they really don't like what the Republicans have started, this redistricting war that they started.
1: All right, now I want to see if you can take us out on a happy note. We heard from Congressman Stutzman about bipartisan cooperation on immigration. This is something that I know. I talked to you about it before. You've been trying to do for quite a while. History says it won't work. Is there actually a chance here that there could be some common sense sort of people coming together to trade legal status for enforcement?
2: Well, sure. We need to have a immigration policy that has strong border security, but has additional pathways for people to come to the United States, and even a pathway to citizenship for our dreamers, for our farm workers that have worked for so long in the fields to put food on our table. We need a smart immigration policy that helps grow the American economy. And it's to our detriment that we haven't been able to do it. The president needs to lead the way on that. He says he's a deal maker. Let's make a deal that's good for America. We can and will get this done. But the policy that we have now, this mass deportation policy that the president is pushing and the Department of Homeland Security is pushing, there's a good reason it is so unpopular with the American people. We don't want to see our friends and neighbors who have been in the United States for many, many years, who haven't otherwise committed crimes, particularly violent crimes, to be deported in the way that they are, this mass deportation policy. We can get comprehensive immigration reform done, including strong border security. The president needs to lead on it. If he's a true deal maker, we're as Democrats, we are willing to sit down and make that deal.
1: All right, America, if you were from Ahwatukee, Arizona, you'd know him already. But if you don't, there he is, Congressman Greg Stanton. We thank you for your time today.
2: Thanks, Chris. Have a great one.
1: You bet. Coming up, it's graduation time, but a new report gives America's schools a failing grade. We're going to go whole hog on the implications for kids and for the nation when we return.
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5: Back. It looks like it's time for our friend Martin Hambjuren to get an education about education. A new report on America's schools from top researchers at Stanford, Harvard, and Dartmouth tells us that the post-pandemic recovery in math and reading has slowed. Reading and math scores, you see right here that in 2015, kids were performing at about grade level in these key subjects. Then the steep decline before they hit bottom. But they're not climbing back very fast, especially on reading. This is key. Now look at this chart. This shows us the percentage of American workers who are using artificial intelligence. While core competencies are sliding in our future workforce, the job market and, in fact, the nature of global competition are changing in this most recent industrial revolution. So now look at this estimate from the Harvard Business School on what kinds of jobs the future will hold. This line, falling off a cliff, represents a lot of unskilled labor, including things that can be done by robots, but also a lot of administrative and back office work, the kind of work that propped up a lot of middle class prosperity in recent decades. These are information jobs, but not necessarily creative jobs. This line going up, those are the jobs that are going to use artificial intelligence, jobs that require critical thinking and clear communication, whether in office work or in the trades. There's an AI arms race going on right now between American companies and China. But it's not going to matter which country's AI models run the world if American workers can't run AI models. Sean Reardon is a professor at Stanford University's Graduate School of Education, and he is a leader in the field of educational inequality. He also happens to be the director of the Educational Opportunity Project that produced this bombshell study, and he joins us now. Thank you so much for being here, Professor. It appears that your work has sort of dashed the hopes of those people who were looking for a sustained recovery from the post-COVID lows we saw. Put in layman's terms, if you will, what your research tells us.
6: Sure. We looked at data for the last 35 years, and you see a striking pattern. From 1990 to 2013 or so, test scores in America went up rapidly, at a pretty astonishing rate, actually. But starting around 2013, test scores have been declining, both in math and in reading. Before the pandemic and through the pandemic, and in, at least in reading since the pandemic. So this, what we've sort of been thinking about as like a pandemic decline, turns out to be just part of a longer, decade-long decline in our students' reading and math skills. And I think for some of the reasons you pointed out at the top of the segment, I think that's a big concern.
5: Okay, depending on any individual person's political predilections or whatever else, they're going to give a bunch of reasons for why somebody's going to blame phones, and some people are going to blame testing, and some people are going to, there are as many explanations as there are people. But I want you to give us maybe just your top three factors for what's going on here. What do you see causing this slide?
6: I think we don't know for sure, but I think there's a couple of strong candidates. One is the rise in the use of social media that started in earnest a decade or so ago. And that's a concern for a couple of reasons. It may mean kids aren't reading as much, which I think the data show. Kids are using their phones in school, so they may not be paying as much attention. Social media also has negative effects on kids' mental health, and that may affect their ability to do well in school. So all of those reasons, I think, may be part of what's going on. I think also it's getting harder and harder to attract good teachers to schools. The number of college students who say they want to be a teacher has declined rapidly. And so I think we're having a harder time getting good teachers into our schools. And then I think we've also just taken our eye off the ball. In the early part of the 2000s, there was a lot of focus on making sure that schools were improving in terms of their academic performance. And starting around 2010, we sort of stopped paying attention to that. And I think that has let this sort of slide happen, maybe a little bit unnoticed. And I think now it's time to pay attention.
5: Okay. 83% of districts have lost ground on reading. 70% have lost ground on math. That's since 2015. But I noticed that among that small group of school districts that showed improvement in the past decade, a lot, if not most, of those were the farthest behind to begin with, right? People talk about what happened in Mississippi and other places, but these are places that had struggling systems. I definitely see the inequality part in all of this, and that how rich districts get richer, their students get better educated, and the kids who need it most are falling farther behind. But it looks like, and disabuse me of this if I'm reading it wrong, there's been a substantial decline in those places that previously were considered to be among the best, which are usually the wealthier districts.
6: That's right. I mean, the decline is pretty much across the board, the sort of 10-year decline, both rich districts, middle-class districts, and some of the poorest districts. But we do see recovery in some districts, just not a lot of them. And some of those are quite affluent, who have lots of resources to help their schools. But some of the ones showing the biggest recovery are some of the poorest districts. One of the reasons we think this happens is because those schools got a large infusion of resources from the federal government after the pandemic to help them recover. And we estimate that those federal dollars really helped those low-income schools recover.
5: Okay, and in terms of what you would like to see, what you think would be help everybody, right? What is your, in most succinct fashion, what's your policy provision here? What would you like to see happen?
6: I think first we need to recognize that things aren't going as well as we want. Second, I think we need to understand that the reason kids aren't doing as well in school isn't just because of what's happening in schools. It's also because of what's happening in other parts of kids' lives. So are they getting high quality preschool? Are they reading at home? Are their parents reading to them when they're kids? Are they getting to school and being present? So I think we need to focus on out of school things as well as making sure that we can attract and retain the best teachers and really kind of focus our attention in the next period on improving our schools for all the kids.
5: All right. Professor Reardon, we thank you very much for your time. Thanks for being with us today.
6: Thanks for having me, Chris.
5: You bet. Okay. The president has claimed he's not even thinking a little bit, not even a little bit, about how the Iran war is affecting Americans' personal finances. I wonder if our panel thinks he's just bluffing. I know I do. We'll talk about that when we come back.
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11: 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I don't think about anybody.
12: But of course, the president and I and the entire team, we care about the American people's financial situations.
13: I can tell you the president thinks about Americans' financial situations. I talk to him on average twice a day, sometimes three or four times a day, and we talk about it constantly.
14: That's right. That's a perfect statement. So, I'd make it again.
15: Trump may or may not be successful in bluffing Iran that he is not worried about how the war is affecting Americans' finances, but he is definitely not fooling his own party. Our best in the business panel of journalists is here to tell us all about it. So say hello to Paul Kane, congressional correspondent for Notice, Molly Ball, the legendary political reporter and author, and Megan McArdle, who is definitely legendary. She is columnist for The Washington Post and co-host of the very cool Central Air podcast. Okay, topic number one, Democrats say we should take the president at his word that he does not care about the Iran war's effects on the American consumer. Betcha he does. Paul.
16: Yes, he does. He's
15: sweating this, right?
16: Well, he should be. I was telling Molly beforehand, we were driving around yesterday, my girlfriend and I, we passed by a Shell in Tyson's Corner, about 5-10 miles from here. It was $5.28 a gallon. I mean, that's an outlier. You know, most everybody else is around $4.50 a gallon in this region. But this is sticker shock moment. This is a sticker shock moment for a lot of people. And no matter what you think of the overall economy, a lot of that is being propped up by 7 AI-driven giants.
15: Yeah.
16: And the rest of the economy is not doing so well. And that is a bad recipe for a midterm.
15: Molly, I'm right, though. Tell me I'm right. The president...
16: You're right.
15: That's all I'm looking for. The president is saying that for Iranian purposes, I'm not worried about this. We're going to get the deal with Iran. But surely, behind closed doors, every Republican understands the direness of the situation with the domestic political scene, right?
17: Certainly, the Republicans I talk to are quite concerned about Americans. It is very funny and a little surreal to suddenly see the entire Republican leadership call the president a liar. That's not something we're accustomed to. But yes, I think I think certainly the people around the president and his political operation are very concerned. for exactly the reasons that Paul laid out. The fact that this coincides with the beginning of summer, the travel season when people tend to take road trips, tend to use their cars more. The Transportation Secretary, Sean Duffy, encouraging people to go on the Great American Road Trip at what could not be a less opportune time. Now, it is certainly possible that this is all temporary, mm-hmm. right? The president's bluff works. He gets the Iranians to the table. The strait opens again. I think, however, the American people also realize that that's the situation we started out with, and we could have, and to a lot of people, it seems like we could have avoided all of this. And so I think that's sort of a double political whammy for the president and his party, even when and if this situation does get resolved, which we don't know will happen.
0: Megan McConnell. The literature tells us that voters' attitudes about the state of the economy are hardened by the second quarter.
3: Indeed.
0: So they're firming up.
3: It's true. Although here's the thing for Donald Trump.
0: Okay.
3: I am never sure how much this matters to him. Like, I think in general, he doesn't like the appearance of losing, right? But, you know, there's been all the talk about when's he going to be a lame duck? When are we going to see the lame duckness rising from the earth, as it were? And the thing is, there's, you know, most presidents care about their party. They care about leaving an institution that they've spent their lives building. And Donald Trump doesn't have any loyalty to the party. He cares.
0: So you think he means it?
3: So I think that he doesn't care as nearly as much as a normal president. I think he does care because he doesn't want to be impeached. It's going to be a pain in the butt if Democrats take the House, when Democrats take the House. And if the Senate is under Democratic control, the trial will be more interesting, although I don't think they'll get to 60 votes to actually remove him. But other than that, what benefit Trump? It's not like he's trying to do a lot of big legislation. It's not like he cares at all what happens to the Republican Party, except insofar as it reflects on him. He does not care about any of these people in the party. And that's really abnormal for a president. And so I think we don't necessarily have the lame duck presidency. We have the YOLO presidency, right? He's not running again. He doesn't need to make voters like him. All he needs to do is kind of eke out narrow wins, which I think tells you why they've been putting so much push into redistricting rather than, say, I don't know, not invading Iran and spiking gas prices.
0: And so my premise crashes onto the rocks of Megan McArdle's keen insight. Okay, coming up. All right. Let's talk about teen drinking and everything else when we come back. What a midterm election does is say, what do we do about an economy that leaves too many people behind?
18: You know, people ask me all the time, what do you think is going to happen? Americans are going to vote about what is best for them, for their community, for their own lives.
0: What The Hill does is provide old school, aspirationally fair political journalism. And what's going on in the midterms and not feel like they have to take a bath afterwards.
19: The Hill with Blake Berman and The Hill Sunday with Chris Steigerwald on News Nation.
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6: You don't whine. You don't claim the election was stolen.
0: President Trump knocked off another dissident Republican in Louisiana, and now his sights are set on Kentucky, where Thomas Massie, who has tormented President Trump over the Epstein files, is locked in a tight race. Panel, is Massie cooked? We'll start on this end this time.
3: I would say right now, if I had one of those probe thermometers, he'd be at like 115, 120. You know, they're
0: medium
3: still
0: rare.
3: Yeah, not medium rare yet, but on the way, and you know, might be like jump out of the oven if you can, but I don't know.
0: It's the carryover cook. She says the carryover cook's going to do him in. What do you say?
17: Well, I don't make predictions, but what I would say is even if whether or not Trump manages to take out Representative Massie, you saw him truthing today or yesterday now about Lauren Boebert. So
0: yeah.
17: I think the problem for the president is he's playing whack-a-mole here because these dissidents on his sort of right flank continue to pop up.
0: Mm-hmm.
17: So, you know, he gets rid of one and there's another one. You were talking with Representative Stutzman earlier about the fact that every time they bring up this war powers resolution, they get a couple more Republicans. And so I think that is the bigger political problem with the president is he can stomp out every one of these dissenters when they pop up. But he's doing the things that continue to cause his party to cause at least some on the right flank of his party to have real concerns about the direction of the administration. And that means that the ideological conflict between him and, you know, some of the sort of MAGA new right is not going to be eliminated, even if Congressman Massie is.
0: Okay.
16: Massie is a more dangerous race for this White House. Bill Cassidy tried to run by trying to sort of make everyone forget that he had voted to convict Trump in an impeachment trial in February of 2021. He was trying to say, we're good now. Massie is running. I don't want to compare him to Liz Cheney. She would, like, you know, jump out through the TV to be compared to Thomas Massie.
0: So would he.
16: But, yeah, I've never used that sentence before. But they're running in defiance of Trump.
0: Which is dead.
16: In their very different ways. And if Massie were to somehow survive, despite an incredibly well-organized, well-funded campaign to take him down, it would be dangerous.
0: Yeah.
16: Others could look around and be like, oh, my God, Massie did everything possible.
0: The rebellion would be real. All right, topic number three, taking a dive. FBI Director Kash Patel is submerged in yet another controversy after a report says that he took a VIP snorkeling trip around the watery graves in the USS Arizona. Republicans who thought, LOL, nothing matters, are getting a re-education in ethics. And panel, I bring this up, and Molly, I want to start with you this time. I bring this up because there was a thing at the beginning of Trump 2.0 that nothing matters. And you can do anything you want, and there are no consequences, and that's all past thinking. I saw the look on Congressman Stutzman's face when I was asking him about the president's NVIDIA trades, right? Is there some growing awareness that behavior like snorkeling on the USS Arizona or trading NVIDIA right before you give NVIDIA a huge boost is problematic?
17: Well, sure. I mean, we've already seen the first sort of house cleaning take place at the Department of Homeland Security. This is an administration that started with a very different mindset than the first Trump administration, which was, you know, I like to fire people. He even made that part of the sort of selling proposition for a second term was, you know, Joe Biden was too reluctant to fire people. Mm-hmm. We've seen this administration, conversely, want to hang on to people in order not to admit fault, in order not to give the other side a win. But it eventually gets to the point where it's just too much, mm-hmm. and they cut the cord. So we saw that happen with Kristi Noem. I think it is starting to look like they're got to get to that point eventually with Kash Patel. And the question then is going to be, are there going to be others?
0: What do you say?
16: There still is a one rule that always applies, and it's a through line from 1.0 to 2.0, and it is do not embarrass Trump himself.
0: Okay.
16: Noem got sideways and did herself in when at that hearing, John Kennedy asked her about, did Trump approve of this $200 million ad campaign? And she stumbled and bumbled and kind of tried to say yes, that Trump had approved, when obviously he hadn't approved of it personally. And then she was gone within a couple of days. Bondi just made Trump look bad over her handling of the Epstein files. And so she was gone. If Patel gets to a situation where he does something that makes Trump look bad, then he's gone.
0: Kablooey. This stock trading stuff, it's wild, right?
3: And it is indeed.
0: And as we talked about, it's legal. But those NVIDIA trades, I know the answer, and it's depressing, but tell it to me anyway. How come Washington, as I said, for 20 years I've heard, like, oh, we got to do something. Never. They never
3: well,
0: do anything
3: because
0: about
3: it would require them to cut off their own source of income. Now, Trump has been more blatant and more gross about it. But, I mean, there was Hillary Clinton with her incredible, fabulous beginner's luck trading commodities.
0: Cattle futures.
3: But also, of course, like for years, right, the only people in the United States who were allowed to do insider trading were members of Congress.
0: Yes.
3: And that they've sort of taken steps to curtail it, but it's sort of like hiding, quitting smoking and then hiding your cigarettes, but leaving a note in your pocket to tell you where you hid them, as PJ O'Rourke once said about the budget deficit, our attempts to fix that. And I think that the fact is that the hope is actually not a fact, but it could be that, you know, after Nixon, you saw a lot of reforms that cracked down
0: That's
3: on a
0: true.
3: Bunch of stuff that had been really common. I mean, Lyndon Johnson, how did he get those television licenses that were so lucrative?
0: Lady Bird had always had a deep fascination with broadcasting.
3: With broadcasting.
0: Yes.
3: But after Nixon, we really cracked down on that stuff. And I suspect, or I hope, maybe this is wishful thinking, that after Trump, we're going to see a similar movement. It will be led, as it was after Nixon, by the Democrats, but eventually it will catch some Democrats on that, because this is definitely a bipartisan
0: problem.
3: Okay,
0: we have to get to topic four, because it's my favorite. The new Puritans.
7: Toga! Toga!
0: Animal House, no more. Statistics on underage drinking suggest that what was more than 90% of 18-year-olds 30 years ago is now a minority. Grown-ups are never happy. They lectured for decades about the scourge of teen drinking, and now they're complaining that it's gone away. Leave the kids alone. Paul Kane, I hear people say, oh, they're not socializing, they're not drinking. I thought that's what my parents wanted.
16: These studies are generally a good thing. It's healthier to not drink and to wait until you're more of a formed adult. But I'd also like to see a study that examined edibles and other use of marijuana.
0: They're not drunk, but they're stoned?
16: Could be.
0: Okay.
16: You You made a Dazed and Confused reference earlier.
0: That's it. It'd be a lot cooler if you did. Molly Ball, I was just told that we have marijuana. I don't think that's what you meant, Christina. But Molly Ball, this is good, right? The kids aren't drunk, right? That's good?
17: I mean, as the parent of three teens and tweens, I see very little downside to this. Now, we do see statistics about, you know, teen loneliness and teen socializing and teen mental health. I don't think it's because they're not drunk all the time.
0: We have to leave 30 seconds for Megan to make the point that alcohol prohibition for teens in the 1970s and 1980s failed.
3: It did. Well, I mean, it certainly failed for me and perhaps other people on this panel. But, you know, like, I have an adage that whatever problem you have in politics looks better than the problem you don't have. And when we had a lot of drunk driving, we had a lot of teens who were drinking, it looked like that was the terrible problem and not having that. But I think you do have to ask, how did we get here? And in the long run, will teens be better off not having drunk in high school, but also having 50% fewer social contacts than we did in high school? I'm actually skeptical about that. And I will say that drinking does actually lubricate social interactions and create bonhomie in a way that might be helpful.
0: Stay safe at your graduation parties, kids. All right, panel, we thank you very much. And we're going to color your world with our almanac. So stay with us.
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0: Our almanac for today, Sunday, May 17th, 2026. On this day in 1861, Scottish physicist Sir James Clerk Maxwell presented the world's first color photograph using 3 black and white pictures, each taken through a red, green, or blue filter. He captured the image of a tartan ribbon, which he projected onto a screen through matching colored lenses, forming a single full-color display. which is fitting because it was on this day in 1900 that L. Frank Baum published The Wonderful Wizard of Oz, the colorful story of the Emerald City and the Yellow Brick Road. Baum likely wrote the novel as an allegory for the populist free silver movement of the 1890s, which sought the unlimited coinage of silver to devalue the dollar and ease the burdens of debt-strapped farmers. The movement's most famous champion, William Jennings Bryan, who clinched the 1896 Democratic nomination with his Cross of Gold speech saying Americans shouldn't be crucified for sound currency. Some suggest that Bryan may have inspired one of Baum's characters.

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11: Happening right now on News Nation Live, crowds packing the National Mall as the president just wrapped up his speaking at the rededication 250 prayer event. We've got his full remarks coming up. Plus, President Trump warns the Iran regime the clock is ticking as the country unveils a brand new plan for the Strait of Hormuz. Also,
12: our country is not about one individual. And if someone doesn't understand that and attempts to control others through using the levers of power, they're about serving themselves. They're not about serving us. And that person is not qualified to be a leader.
11: A major shakeup in Louisiana as incumbent Republican Senator Bill Cassidy loses the party's primary. That pushes Trump-backed candidate Congresswoman Julia Letlow to a runoff race. We're also following breaking news just into our newsroom. 2 Navy jets crashing mid-flight during an air show in Idaho. Unbelievable video putting the Air Force base nearby on lockdown with an investigation now underway. Thanks so much for joining us right here on News Nation Live from Chicago. I'm Alex Capriello. We begin tonight with that rededication 250 prayer event happening right now in D.C., which brought out prominent political speakers that includes Secretary of State Marco Rubio, Secretary of War Pete Hegseth, and Speaker of the House Mike Johnson. Just moments ago, we heard from President Trump. Let's take a listen to what he said.
13: Thus Solomon finished the house of the Lord and the king's house, and all that came into Solomon's heart to make in the house of the Lord, and in his own house he prosperously effected. And the Lord appeared to Solomon by night and said to him, I have heard your prayer and have chosen this place to myself for a house of sacrifice. If I shut up heaven that there be no rain, or if I command the locusts to devour the land, or if I send pestilence among my people, if my people, which are called by my name, shall humble themselves.

0: and pray and seek my face and turn from their wicked ways, then will I hear from heaven and will forgive their sin and will heal their land. Now my eyes shall be open and my ears attent to the prayer that is made in this place. For now I have chosen and sanctified this house, that my name may be there forever, and my eyes and my heart shall be there perpetually. And as for you, if you will walk before me, as David your father walked, and do according to all that I have commanded you, and shall observe my statutes and my judgments, then will I establish the throne of my kingdom according to as I have covenanted with David your father, saying, there shall not fail you as a man to be ruler in Israel. But if you turn away and forsake my statutes and my commandments, which I have set before you, and shall go and serve other gods and worship them, then will I pluck them up from the roots out of my land which I have given them, and this house which I have sanctified for my name will I cast out of my sight, and will make it to be a proverb and a byword among nations. And this house which is high shall be an astonishment to everyone that passes by it, so that he shall say, why has the Lord done thus to this land and to this house? And it shall be answered, because they forsook the Lord God of their fathers, which brought them forth out of the land of Egypt and laid hold on other gods and worshiped them and served them. Therefore has he brought all this evil upon them.
1: All right, joining me now, News Nation White House correspondent Kelly Meyer. She's live at the National Mall. You've been there all day, Kelly. Tell us a little bit about what you saw.
2: His wife's name, but you've heard.
3: Yeah, there have been crowds here all day, Alex, and it's a hot day here in Washington, D.C. Actually, a few folks had passed out here that they had to take out, but there are thousands of people out here on the mall for this service. It's called Rededication 250. It really feels like this kickoff to a summer of events celebrating 250, and it's a public-private kind of partnership, you know, backed by the White House to really focus in on faith as it is one nation under all for God. And they are talking here today, bringing people out on stage, cabinet members, Catholic bishops, evangelical leaders, all Christian leaders, really, except for one. So we heard from President Trump not too long ago. We also caught up with South Carolina Republican Senator Tim Scott, who spoke here to the audience earlier today and talked about how his faith influences his role here in Congress and why he wanted to be here today. Take a listen to this.
4: I think it's essential. We all always lean on what we believe. And if you have strong biblical faith, I think it pays dividends. If you don't believe as I believe, but you adhere to the foundational principles of who we are as Americans, that works too.
3: And again, a part of America's 250th, celebrating that this summer. They said it's advertised as a rededication for our country as one nation under God. And it's an initiative from Freedom 250, a White House-backed public-private campaign staging patriotic events to celebrate America's 250th. You can hear them behind me. They're continuing on, going through the next hour or so before it wraps up. But a big day, a long day here on the National Mall celebrating this rededication 250, Alex.
1: All right, Kelly Meyer, live for us in Washington at that major prayer event. Thank you very much, Kelly. Let's bring in our next guest, Father Charles Trujols, the director at the Catholic Information Center in Washington, D.C. Father, thank you so much for joining me this Sunday afternoon.
5: Absolutely. I'm so happy to be here.
1: I understand that you were actually at the event today. Can you give us a little sense of what you witnessed at that prayer festival and what you saw and what you experienced?
5: Well, it was a great gathering of people of faith, praying for our country, rededicating our country to God, as they did 250 years ago and at the Second Continental Congress. And it was a day of a prayer of acknowledging that our country is under God and of unity as one nation.
1: Father, tell me if you didn't get a chance to hear President Trump's remarks just moments ago. We just aired them in full.

0: But I don't know if you can give some context to our viewers out there that are watching News Nation and heard President Trump just quoting that verse. It's my understanding it was 2 Chronicles chapter 7, verse 11. I did a quick Google search. It shows that this is actually God speaking to Solomon, outlining the conditions for blessing the nation. What do you make of President Trump's choosing in that passage for today's event?
1: Well, I would say I couldn't hear the whole speech, but I would say that our country has been founded on the principle that we are a nation under God, and we are blessed by all the rights and all the dignity that God has given us as human beings. And we were put together as well in a sense, in a way in which we are given the freedom of praise, of religion, of faith, right? In a way that it is also allowed us for exercise that right, and we is such a blessing to be able to do that as God did, thousands of years ago with Solomon.
0: Yeah, obviously, as you mentioned, this country was founded on the principles of Christianity. I want to dive a little bit deeper into that intersection that exists between religion and politics. Obviously, you're a man of faith and you are able to project what you believe and hope others can also learn from the book of Christ. But tell me a little bit about where you think things currently stand when it comes to the ideologies that are pushed onto the American public. Should there be any sort of limitations into what elected leaders share when it comes to faith?
1: I don't think so. I mean, I think that elected leaders have the right to express their faith as well as any other American. I think that we have to come to a common ground of what is morally right, what morally wrong in our country. And the foundation has always been based on biblical moral teachings. And I think that the fact that leaders bring that moral compass to their own lives, it's a key element for our country.
0: And what do you make of the way the White House has actually utilized faith-based tools and actually carrying out their messaging? I mean, it's been such a topic of conversation just within the last, 2026, within the last few months. Specifically, AI memes that we've seen of President Trump dressed in robes similarly to what Jesus is said to have worn. A Washington Post poll showed that 87% of Americans viewed that post negatively. At best, many would say it's offensive. At worst, sacrilegious. What's your take on it?
1: Well, I would say that in social media, there is also kind of good manners and bad manners, right? And in the understanding of how the president or anyone else, right, shows himself there, it has to be, I mean, the public makes a decision, or I would say understands whether that was done in good taste, in bad taste, or who did it, because who knows, who was behind those posts.
0: Well, of course, yeah, it's up to the Americans to decide how they feel about it, but you're a man of the cloth. How do you feel about it?
1: Yes. Well, I feel that, I mean, we should all respect, of course, Jesus Christ and the religious leaders, right? And there is a line there that, it could be, I would say that we don't want to cross so that's kind of my feeling.
0: All right. Well, thank you for your candidacy, your openness about talking about that. Let's just wrap up with what we're talking about all year long. Obviously, this is America's 250th birthday or anniversary, no matter how you want to put it. This is a major celebration, and there are so many people that are looking to sort of have an optimistic and positive look for our country moving forward. What's your message to everyone out there to try to get rid of some of the negativity that we see among our country and really celebrate with the right foot forward moving forward?
1: Well, I would say that I see a lot of light and brightness moving forward. I have to say also that in history, there have been also ups and downs, but God has always been there helping us, supporting us. And we cannot lose hope in our country at all. And no matter what happens, there is always a certainty that Jesus is with us, that God is with us, and that he can also bring goodness from the evil that some people try to bring us to us, right, in our nation. So I would say brightness, light, and hope

0: what takes us to move forward and do good around us.
1: That's a wonderful message. Father Charles Trujillo, thank you very much for joining us this Sunday.
0: Thank you. Thank you.
1: President Trump issuing a stark new warning to Iran, saying the clock is ticking and they better get moving fast or there won't be anything left of them. The threatening message comes as tensions escalate across the region, including a drone strike that sparked a fire outside a nuclear power plant in the United Arab Emirates. Tonight, Robert Sherman brings us the latest from Doha, Qatar.
2: Tensions exist here in the Middle East at this hour, with the UAE announcing that three drones entered their airspace from the west and were intercepted, though one of them did land near a nuclear facility, sparking a fire on an electrical generator. No injuries were reported, no change in the nuclear levels. They did not say who they believe fired or launched those drones. Nevertheless, it underscores the fact that the situation remains mostly calm, but this fragility here is very present. Even coming off of that meeting between President Trump and President Xi of China, without President Trump making the choice to ask China to use its leverage over Iran to move them to the negotiating table, the status quo largely remains unchanged when it comes to these negotiations as both sides dig their heels in.
3: And every time they make a deal, the next day it's like, we didn't have that conversation. And that's taken place about five times. There's something wrong with them. Actually, they're crazy.
4: We have no trust to Americans. This is a fact. And this is the main obstacle in the way of any diplomatic effort.
2: The Strait of Hormuz at the center of the international issue here, with the impact that it's had on the global economy, with Iran saying they have a plan in order to get ships through the Strait of Hormuz, though it comes with several caveats, saying in this process, only commercial vessels and parties cooperating with Iran will benefit from it. The necessary fees will be collected for the specialized services provided under this mechanism. This route will remain closed to the operators of the so-called Freedom Project. Tolling has been something that has been strongly condemned by much of the international community, including Western nations as well as allies of Iran, such as China. We are expecting Prime Minister Benjamin Netanyahu and President Trump to speak this evening, both on the meetings in China as well as the future with Iran. In Doha, Robert Sherman, News Nation.
1: Coming up, President Trump and Israeli Prime Minister Benjamin Netanyahu speaking today on China and Iran as a new report says Trump plans to meet with his security advisors on Tuesday. We've got the latest on the situation from Iran. Also, Louisiana has spoken. They want a new senator, advancing Trump-backed Representative Julia Letlow and State Treasurer John Fleming to a runoff. We're going to break down the results and what it means for other Trump dissidents.
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11: It's the end of an economic era. I'm Mike Vaccaro, News Nation Washington Bureau Chief. Chairman of the Federal Reserve Jerome Powell stepping down from his post Friday as his second four-year term comes to a close. Powell's tenure was marked by battles with economic headwinds, including high inflation following the COVID-19 pandemic. The new Federal Reserve chairman is Kevin Warsh,

0: Nominated in January by President Trump and confirmed on Wednesday by the Senate. In an unusual move, Powell says he will remain on the board, citing the need to maintain the Fed's independence from political pressures when it comes to setting interest rates. The latest economic numbers indicate that Warsh will be inheriting a stable jobs market with 115,000 jobs added in the month of April. But inflation remains elevated at 3.8% from a year ago. That's the highest rate in nearly 3 years. The next Federal Reserve meeting, which marks Warsh's first as chairman, is scheduled to begin June 16th. I'm Mike Vaccaro, and this is the News Nation Political Minute.
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7: 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I think you're the best in the business. 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
8: A major shakeup in Louisiana politics. Incumbent Republican U.S. Senator Bill Cassidy officially out. The two-term lawmaker taking a political hit after voting to impeach President Trump back in 2021.
9: Our country is not about one individual. And if someone doesn't understand that and attempts to control others through using the levers of power, they're about serving themselves. They're not about serving us. And that person does not qualify to be a leader.
8: The president posting about that race today saying, quote, his disloyalty to the man who got him elected is now a part of legend, and it's nice to see that his political career is over. Julia Letlow, who Trump endorsed, and John Fleming will compete in a runoff next month. Joining me now is Ashley Fields, breaking news reporter for The Hill. Ashley, good to see you. What does Cassidy's loss tell you about President Trump's hold on the Republican Party at this time?
10: Well, it tells you that President Trump is definitely making headwinds when it comes to midterm elections and helping to ensure that the next class of Congress, the next class of lawmakers, is going to be loyal to him and his administration. Bill Cassidy is the first incumbent senator to finish worse than second in a primary since 1944. So that's quite a long time. He had a powerful position as he chaired the Senate Committee on Health, Education, Labor, and Pensions. And so this is just definitely a blow, but definitely a shaping and defining factor for the Republican Party.
8: Yeah, to that point, there are others that are now directly in Trump's target. I'm talking about Congressman Thomas Massie with Kentucky primaries scheduled to happen this Tuesday. President Trump posted, in part, Massie is an even bigger insult to our nation than Senator Bill Cassidy of Louisiana. We know what happened to him. Take a listen to what Senator Lindsey Graham said today about Republicans who go against President Trump.
11: Bill Cassidy's lost because he tried to destroy Trump. Massey's going to lose because he's trying to destroy the agenda. You can disagree with President Trump, but if you try to destroy him, you're going to lose because this is the party of Donald Trump.
8: How great do you think that divide is growing among Republicans, whether you are for or against what President Trump stands for? And then is it really just that easy? The party can just clean this all up by ousting the dissidents?
10: Well, I mean, there's definitely a divide behind closed doors on different legislation and policy and definitely an approach to foreign things and a wide thing across the board. But one of the biggest factors is how people are turning up in votes. And Thomas Massie voted against the one big, beautiful bill that we saw over the summer and other key pieces of legislation. And so those people are definitely being targeted. Listen, also today, President Trump said Colorado Rep. Lauren Boebert would be challenged as well, urging someone to step up. And-

0: Unseat her due to the fact that she campaigned for Massey. So Trump is getting rid of people who, again, he thinks are not loyal and are not driving forward his agenda.
1: Yeah, let's take a look at Texas now. President Trump hasn't endorsed either Republican incumbent Senator John Cornyn or the challenger there, Texas Attorney General Ken Paxton. Both have some issues. Cornyn, he's swayed from President Trump on some issues. Paxton, though, comes with years of scandals and other baggage. Who's got the edge given what Republicans like Lindsey Graham are saying and based on what we just saw in Louisiana?
0: Well, right now, Cornyn has definitely a statewide name, and that's something that's driving him forward throughout this election. Paxton is sort of trying to elevate his profile both nationally and statewide as well. He just launched a lawsuit against Netflix, and he's sort of trying to do other things that are going to heighten his profile. But right now, it's not clear who the Republican Party is going to stick beside or stand behind. There's a bunch of polls showing either of them in the lead, but State Rep. James Tallarico is emerging as the likely person to take over for the Lone Star State in the upper chamber. Former President Obama, unlike Trump, has met with him on the ground and a few days ago in Austin, signaling support and hope that he'll be the first Democrat to represent the Lone Star State for a long time. We're definitely going to be looking to see what makes headwinds there.
1: Yeah, and that would be a major change if all of a sudden that was an unseating of Cornyn and instead went to his Democratic challenger. And I know Tallarico's hoping that Paxton is the one who ends up winning that primary. He thinks he's got an easier chance to take that seat if he's running against Paxton. You just brought up Lauren Boebert from Colorado. This is one of President Trump's, at one point, most ardent supporters. He's essentially asking for anybody, come up, step up and challenge Boebert for that seat. Do you think somebody actually takes that opportunity up?
0: I definitely think so. I definitely think some people from the White House could potentially be having conversations in the state as well. But listen, part of the reason Trump is doing this for Boebert is because of her support for the release of the Epstein files. This is something that former Rep. Marjorie Taylor Greene highlighted in a post yesterday, noting that she, alongside several others who supported that push, are now being pushed out of office. Comparatively, we know who Democratic challenger is going to be for Boebert. And this person has posted the state's biggest fundraising numbers for the most recent quarter. And so this will be another historic race. And Boebert, although she is in office now, is planning to fight hard for her seat. And she's going to be campaigning very strongly.
1: And Ashley, what about the fact that Boebert is actually stumping for Thomas Massie in Kentucky this weekend? Is that helping Massie in any way, or is that potentially pushing people that are on the fence away from him?
0: Well, I think it's kind of showing that there's this band of outsiders in the Republican Party that's growing as we continue to see these fractures with legislative policy or certain breaks with the Trump administration. People are learning that they're going to have to play their cards well and play their cards smart by playing together in order to make sure that they're able to stay in their seats and resume their terms in Congress.
1: Yeah, we're going to be very interested to see how that primary ends up in Kentucky and whether or not what happened to Cassidy might also happen to Massey. Ashley Fields with The Hill. Thank you, Ashley.
0: Thank you.
1: Stay updated on all things midterms on The Hill's podcast. It's called Raising America with Elizabeth Pran. Scan the QR code right there on your screen for exclusive interviews, including with Representative Julia Letlow's conversation directly with Elizabeth. All right, coming up on News Nation Live, President Trump and Israeli Prime Minister Netanyahu speaking today on China and Iran. As a new report says, President Trump plans to meet with his security advisors on Tuesday. We've got the latest on that situation developing in Iran. More to come right after this.
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1: Prime Minister Benjamin Netanyahu and President Trump speaking today, reportedly discussing the president's trip to China, as well as next steps when it comes to the war in Iran. It comes as a new report from Axios says President Trump intends to hold a Situation Room meeting with his top security advisors on Tuesday to discuss possible options for military action in Iran. Here to discuss, Hasti Afkami, partner at S3 Group, a public affairs consultancy in D.C. Good to see you. Let's start with the latest from the Middle East. We do know that Netanyahu and President Trump spoke today. What do you expect those discussions to be like at this time where there's seemingly a stalemate when it comes to Iran and also a failure to reach any major deals with China?
20: I think the conversations are probably like, what are the next steps? How are we going to fulfill what we started, which is ensuring that Iran doesn't have any nuclear weapons? And they can't ensure that because there hasn't been any regime change. The current people in power are still very much part of the Islamic Republic's regime. And until the regime is gone, they will not stop, no matter what promises they give, pursuing nuclear weapons.
1: What do we know about the current state of the relationship between the U.S. and Iran? We're following some reporting, and I wonder how much legitimacy you give to it, that there's frustration internally within the White House when it comes to Israel perhaps failing to keep the U.S. abreast on some of its separate missions, things like targeting Lebanon. Do you think that there's any sort of rift that might be occurring at this time?
20: There may be, but I think that Israel and America's relationship is so strong that even a rift here and there won't tear things apart, and especially because Netanyahu and Trump are so tight and their relationship is so solid that, you know, even if there's grumblings amongst the staff, as we know, sometimes within the White House, it's an audience of one, and it's the audience of the president, and what the president says goes. And his relationship with Netanyahu is so strong that even if people within the White House are upset, that won't make its way up.
1: Is it fair, though, for the president to be upset with Israel if it's not being totally transparent with its own goals and operations?
20: Probably, but we don't know what Israel is actually sharing with the White House and what they're not. They may be sharing exactly what they're doing, and that's not being shared widely within the White House. It might be just shared between Netanyahu and President Trump. We really don't know the information that's being shared with the White House, because obviously much of this is classified and much of this has to do with national security.
1: That's fair. As President Trump would say, the only one who actually knows is me. Let's talk about some other reporting that we're seeing here. The United Arab Emirates claims a drone actually struck the nation's sole nuclear plant. At this point, no one has really claimed responsibility for that attack. Iranian forces, though, they have targeted the UAE, also other Gulf nations in the past. Does the UAE have a right to respond to hostilities? And if they did, which side would benefit the most from that type of escalation?
20: I think the Islamic Republic would benefit the most from any of that escalation. I mean, the UAE has so many Iranian expats living there because the population within Iran hates the regime so much and they're all trying to leave. So the Islamic Republic will be the benefit the most. And, you know, they are attacking the Persian Gulf states. They are trying to make something that's really between them, Israel and America, between so many different countries. It benefits the Islamic Republic to have as many people in the fight to muddy the waters as much as possible in order to stay alive. You know, they know that this is it for them. If they don't muddy the waters as much as possible, continue their regime, once this is over and there's a regime change, they're all done. So they're hanging on to shreds and they're doing everything they can to stay alive.
1: All right, so let's take a look now at that latest reporting from Axios that President Trump plans to meet with his security advisors to discuss next steps in Iran. We've heard the administration flirt with the idea of sending troops into the country. What other options do you think Trump may be considering at this time? Does it actually potentially lead to more military escalations?
20: I think that Trump the president and America should go back to how they started, which was targeted attacks against Islamic Republic senior officials. There are still so many Islamic Republic senior officials who are steering the ship, who are alive and well and have power. We know that once you take off the top layer, the middle layer and the people really hate the regime. They are willing for a regime change. So I think that America and Israel and all of its allies should go back to targeting the people that are helping terrorists, the people that are supporting decentralization and destabilization around the world. And once we get rid of that layer of people, then Iran can have a new regime that will be America's best friend in the region.
1: All right, let's end with this other major superpower that's announcing that it's coming to Beijing. Of course, I'm talking about Russia. President Putin says he's going to have a two-day summit with President Xi. What do you make of the timing of that decision?
20: I mean, we're not surprised, right? Obviously, Russia wants to have its tight relationship with China. It's an incredible strategic ally. You know, they like to counter America. Obviously, Russia takes so many drones and so many weapons from the Islamic Republic of Iran. And so they are big supporters of the Islamic Republic of Iran, and they don't want anything to harm the regime there. So, and they want to be a counterbalance to America. So America just met with the Chinese. Russia has to be there. They have to make sure that their say is heard as well.
1: Right. No kidding. All right. That's Hastia Afkhami. Thank you very much for your time today.
20: Thank you for having me.
1: 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News Nation's Leah Lando has that live report next on where negotiations stand right now.

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22: Driving through flooded areas. Also now this, in northern Minnesota, firefighters working to contain multiple wildfires stretching hundreds of acres. The blaze, thought to have started as a grass fire, potentially sparked by a fallen power line, and spread due to low humidity and high winds. Mandatory evacuations have been initiated in some counties, and the entire state of Minnesota remains on high alert for fire danger. Governor Tim Walz calling in the National Guard to assist here, declaring a peacetime emergency to fully mobilize resources. Authorities say current weather conditions could fuel rapid fire growth in the coming days. Well, today marks day two of the Long Island Railroad strike, and New York Governor Kathy Hochul urging unions to resume talks with the Metropolitan Transportation Authority, with hundreds of thousands of commuters likely impacted by this strike. News Nation's Leah Lando, live at Penn Station in New York City with the latest. Leah, what can you tell us about where these strikes currently stand?
0: Well, according to union officials, it doesn't look like there's been any sort of breakthrough at this point. We're keeping a close eye on it because, as you mentioned, it impacts so many people. We're here at Penn Station where the Long Island Railroad ends. And when you talk about how many people depend on this, we're talking about 330,000 people on an average day who ride the train from Long Island here to New York City. That's according to transportation officials. It's the biggest commuter rail system in all of North America. And if those trains aren't running tomorrow morning, all of those people will be looking for a plan B to get into Manhattan and back home if they still have to come to work. So that, of course, means potential gridlock on the highways and a flood of people onto buses and ferries between Long Island and the city. And it doesn't look like a fun day for the morning and afternoon rush hour here. At the center of the strike, money. The union that represents 3,500 train engineers and machinists and signal workers, they say that those workers have not had a new contract in 3 years. They want raises that reflect, they say, both inflation and the soaring cost of living in New York. And they've been going back and forth for months. But this weekend, those trains stopped. The strike began overnight into Saturday with trains stopping at midnight. So back to tomorrow's commute. New York's Governor Kathy Hochul spoke with reporters earlier today, and her advice: if you can stay home, if you have that option, she says, do it.
2: Effective Monday, I'm asking that regular commuters who can work from home should. Please do so. An employer should make every accommodations necessary to allow for remote work. Now, I've already directed all state agencies affected to implement telecommuting plans for the state employees who typically commute in from Long Island. But also, we have to maintain essential government services.
0: And union leaders are saying today, they tell us that there are no new negotiations scheduled, so it's not looking good at this point. The governor says for those who absolutely cannot work from home, if you can't work from home and you have to get to New York City tomorrow, the city is lining up buses to bring people from all over Long Island to subway stations in Queens. They're opening the parking lot at Met City Field for people driving to New York City tomorrow. But Alex, when you're talking about hundreds of thousands of people in a city where it's already, you know, so heavily populated and so many people are commuting, you just think of what the ripple effect could potentially be. And we don't really have much to compare this to, because the last time there was a strike like this was more than 30 years ago, back in 1994. But certainly a lot of people hoping that there's some sort of a breakthrough in these negotiations, Alex.
22: Yeah, you got to imagine it's going to be a massive strain on so much of that rush hour, both in the morning and in the evening. All right, we'll keep an eye on it. News Nation's Leah Lando live for us at Penn Station. Thank you, Leah. Earlier, News Nation spoke to New York Republican gubernatorial candidate Bruce Blakeman about that strike and how he thinks the current governor, Kathy Hochul, is handling it all.
3: It's been a failure of leadership on the part of Kathy Hochul, who controls the MTA. Just like it was a failure of leadership when the nurses had to go on strike, just like it was a failure of leadership when the corrections officers had to go on strike, she doesn't know how to manage government. I have labor peace in my county, and it's a county larger than eight states, because I negotiate early. I negotiate hard. I'm a hard bargainer. But in the final analysis, you have to come to a meeting of the minds, and you have to also praise your workers at some point. You know, I love my workers. Kathy Hochul has done nothing but denigrate the workers of New York State. So it's a failure of leadership on the part of Kathy Hochul. And by the way, blaming President Trump, that's the most laughable thing in the world. Kathy Hochul blames all her problems on President Trump. He didn't create the most highly taxed state in the United States. He didn't create utility fees that are 70% larger than the national average. She blames him for the bubonic plague and everything that's happened for the last 2,000 years.
22: All right, take a look at this. With graduation season underway, football legend Tom Brady gave some words of encouragement to graduates at Georgetown School of Business.
23: Trust me when I tell you, overcoming fear and doubt in the face of those challenges is where you're going to gain the confidence to make your best choices when things aren't going the way you want.
22: The former quarterback receiving an honorary degree, speaking to the graduating class about overcoming doubt and adversity, reflecting on, of course, his career highlights and hardships. The National Transportation Safety Board calling for airlines to increase air vehicle safety, urging training, which actually prepares pilots for dealing specifically with smoke filling the cockpit. We're going to explain why that critical piece of training has suddenly become so essential. That's coming up.

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15: Earlier today, a massive fighter jet collision in the sky. Take a look at this remarkable video. Emergency crews responding to that incident at a weekend air show at a military base in western Idaho, prompting an immediate lockdown at that base. Witnesses say the two planes crashed and then plummeted to the ground in a giant cloud of smoke and fire, as you could see right there. You could see the four crew members actually eject from the cockpits and out of harm's way. The Navy has confirmed just moments ago that everyone is safe. All of them are being treated for their injuries. An investigation now underway, of course. News Nation is going to be bringing you the latest updates that come into our newsroom. Also, a concerning cockpit smoke incident that nearly left pilots flying blind has sparked new training changes for airline crews. The National Transportation Safety Board now recommends new updates so pilots are actually better prepared for potential smoke in the cockpit type emergencies. News Nation's Jessica Cartaglia has more.
10: In the cockpit, every second matters, and federal investigators say that pilots may not be getting the real-life training that they need. The National Transportation Safety Board is recommending that U.S. airlines develop more realistic simulator training to prepare pilots for cockpit smoke emergencies. This comes almost 3 years after a bird strike filled the cabin with smoke on a flight from Cuba to Florida, then a similar incident on a Southwest Airlines flight the same year. Investigators say in December of 2023, a 737 hit a bird right after takeoff from New Orleans, and smoke quickly filled the cockpit. Here's the radio traffic as those pilots declared an emergency.
16: 554, emergency aircraft, we're returning.
17: You guys have smoke coming out of one of your engines.
18: Clear to land. Do you need an emergency vehicle?
19: We need everything you have. Clear the vehicle, clear to land.
18: We do have emergency vehicles waiting for you on the ground.
19: Need a crash rescue to check out the number one engine, catastrophic damage.
10: The pilots put on oxygen masks, declared that emergency, and were able to safely return to the airport. But they told investigators the smoke made it very difficult to see instruments and read checklists. They also said the real-life conditions were significantly more difficult than anything they'd experienced in training. As of now, realistic smoke simulations are not required in airline pilot training. It is, however, important to remember that experts say flying is still very safe. But the reason it's so safe is because incidents like these are studied before they become much worse. Here at LaGuardia, for example, we saw that deadly collision in March involving an Air Canada jet and a fire truck that did not have a transponder. So now the FAA is spending $16.5 million to equip almost 2,000 airport vehicles with transponders. And just last week in Denver, a deadly runway breach is raising questions about airport security. Investigators say a man scaled the perimeter fence at Denver International and was killed by a Frontier jet during takeoff. And at Newark, investigators are looking at how a landing plane hit a moving truck just outside of the airport. The NTSB's recommendations are just that. They're recommendations, but it puts additional pressure on the FAA and the airline industry as a whole. Back to you.
15: All right. Thank you, Jessica. Let's take a live look right now at the National Mall, where Rededicate 250 is underway. Thousands of people gathering for a time of worship and prayer. Also, key leaders of the Trump administration speaking throughout this day-long event. We have more coming up right here on News Nation Live. 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
6: It's the end of an economic era. I'm Mike Vaccaro, News Nation Washington Bureau Chief. Chairman of the Federal Reserve Jerome Powell stepping down from his post Friday as his second four-year term comes to a close. Powell's tenure was marked by battles with economic headwinds, including high inflation following the COVID-19 pandemic. The new Federal Reserve Chairman is Kevin Warsh, nominated in January by President Trump and confirmed on Wednesday by the Senate. In an unusual move, Powell says he will remain on the board, citing the need to maintain the Fed's independence from political pressures when it comes to setting interest rates. The latest economic numbers indicate that Warsh will be inheriting a stable jobs market with 115,000 jobs added in the month of April. But inflation remains elevated at 3.8% from a year ago. That's the highest rate in nearly 3 years. The next Federal Reserve meeting, which marks Warsh's first as chairman, is scheduled to begin June 16th. I'm Mike Vaccaro, and this is the News Nation Political Minute.
7: Now on News Nation Live, crowds packing the National Mall as the Trump administration spotlights faith in America ahead of the country's 250th celebration. Plus, President Trump warns the Iran regime the clock is ticking as the country unveils a brand new plan for the Strait of Hormuz. Also,
8: our country is not about one individual. And if someone doesn't understand that and attempts to control others through using the levers of power, they're about serving themselves. They're not about serving us. And that person is not qualified to be a leader.
7: A shakeup in Louisiana as incumbent Republican Senator Bill Cassidy loses the party's primary. That pushes Trump-backed candidate Congresswoman Julia Letlow to a runoff. We're also following breaking news just into our newsroom. Two Navy jets crashing mid-flight during an air show in Idaho. Take a look at that remarkable video, putting the Air Force base nearby on lockdown with an investigation now underway. Thanks so much for joining us right here on News Nation Live. I'm Alex Capriello. We begin today in Washington, where President Trump just gave pre-recorded remarks, and lawmakers, along with faith leaders, have been speaking on the National Mall for Rededication 250, an all-day festival of prayer. We have News Nation White House correspondent Kelly Meyer live at the National Mall. Kelly, you've been there all day. We just found out Vice President Vance's remarks just wrapped. Did you have a chance to listen to them and what the reaction was throughout the course of the day?
9: So we just heard from Vice President J.D. Vance, as you mentioned, and thousands have been gathering here on the National Mall throughout the day. It's a hot day here in Washington, D.C., but this is really a prayer celebration that is kicking off a summer of celebrations for America's 250th. Now, we know that this was advertised as a rededication of our country as one nation under God, we're told, and it's also an initiative by Freedom 250, and that's a White House-backed private-public partnership campaign staging these patriotic events to celebrate the nation's 250th. But critics are saying that this event is blurring the lines of church and state and promoting Christian nationalism. Now, the members of Trump's cabinet, as well as Catholic bishops, evangelical leaders, really all Christian speakers here today except for one. We heard from House Speaker Mike Johnson here on the stage. We also heard from Secretary of State Marco Rubio and Secretary of War Pete Hegseth in video message, as well as Vice President J.D. Vance moments ago in video message. We also heard from the president himself delivering this video message. Take a listen to this.
10: If my people, which are called by my name, shall humble themselves and pray and seek my face and turn from their wicked ways,

0: Then will I hear from heaven and will forgive their sin and will heal their land.
1: Now that video does appear identical to a video that was recorded about 3 weeks ago for another event that was called America Reads the Bible. I did ask the White House about that and haven't heard back on that. But overall, the day now here wrapping up pretty much with the musical act here behind me, Alex. But again, really kicking off a summer of celebrations for America's 250th. Alex.
2: Yeah, no doubt. News Nation going to be covering a lot of those celebrations throughout the course of the summer. That's Kelly Meyer live for us in Washington at this major event. Kelly. Thank you very much. Just moments ago, we heard from Vice President J.D. Vance. Let's take a listen to what he said.
3: George Washington declared in 1789 that it is the duty of all nations to acknowledge the providence of Almighty God, to obey his will, to be grateful for his benefits, and humbly to implore his protection and favor. These were the opening lines of America's first ever Thanksgiving proclamation. But whatever milestone it represented in the brief life of our young republic, the duty Washington describes to honor, obey, and give thanks to our Creator was woven into America's character long before the founding. A keen awareness of that duty has stretched all the way back from William Bradford's own Pilgrim Proclamation in 1623 to the opening prayer of our first Continental Congress, to Lincoln's call for national thanksgiving in the midst of the Civil War, to this very gathering today. We have always been and still are a nation of prayer, and thank God for that. In times of suffering and in times of triumph, millions of Americans continue to turn to prayer and their faith in God. John Adams famously said that our Constitution was made only for a moral and religious people. It is wholly inadequate to the government of any other. It was obvious to the founders that our faith was the ground upon which America stands. It was our very foundation as a people. And if this foundation were to crumble, so too would the very values that make us Americans. From our religious inheritance comes many of the virtues and institutions we most cherish as a people. Our system of justice, our generosity to neighbors, our respect for conscience, and the moral discipline necessary for liberty itself. As my dear friend, the late great Charlie Kirk put it, all law reflects a morality. Neither law nor morality appears in a vacuum, but ultimately come from religion. And the morality and religion that formed the American consciousness were decidedly Christian, founded upon the principles and the divinity of Jesus Christ. In 1783, Washington also proclaimed that imitation of divine charity is necessary for the mutual affection of our citizenry and the happiness of our nation. If we do not see that God loves us, we have little reason and little inspiration to love one another. This love, which forms our morality, is the foundation of a peaceful and healthful society. That's why it's so encouraging to see a renewed sense of faith emerging among America's young people. Defying predictions, the experts said that religion and faith were dying. Today, a wave of young Americans is returning to the pews. And we know that they're looking for meaning, for authority, for direction, and of course, for closeness with God.
2: All right, now let's bring in News Nation political contributor and Republican strategist Denise Gitchem. She was at the event today. Denise, good to see you 2 days in a row. I consider myself a lucky guy. What did you make of what you saw today, what you heard today? And I'm not sure if you had a chance to hear what the president had to say in his pre-recorded remarks. What you thought of that?
4: Yeah, you know, it's interesting. There's so much focus on all of these government officials that are speaking at this event. But I've got to tell you, Alex, today, for those of us who were sitting there sweating in the heat of Washington, D.C. in the full sun, we weren't there because there was a president or a vice president or a cabinet secretary speaking. We were there because we recognize that the government sits on the shoulders of our God. And we were there to honor what God has done to our nation, what he's done for our nation, and what we pray that he will continue to do, not just for the past 250 years, but for what's to come the next 250. So I know everyone wants to talk about, oh, what was said. You know, it's all great. great. Anytime our government officials honor the Lord, I feel like it's a win for our country. But honestly, for those of us who were sitting there, people of all races and ethnic creeds and backgrounds, we were not there to listen to government officials for once in Washington, D.C. Mm. We were focused on the God upon who our government's shoulder sits.
2: All right, fair enough. And there was most certainly tens of thousands that lined up in the National Mall to do just that. But
4: not so many.
2: Not everyone was a fan, though. I want to bring up something that Democratic Representative Jared Huffman said. He said our founding fathers would be rolling in their graves if they saw this. He says it's a gross misuse of power to try to destroy the separation of church and state. What do you think? Is there any sort of valid argument there?
4: You know, it's such a crazy lie of anyone who tries to deny the reality of what our nation was built on. You don't have to just read one founding father. You can read all of them and then just look at the preamble to our Declaration of Independence, which says that we were all endowed by our Creator with inalienable rights, which is truly the moral compass of our nation. You know, there's nothing that calls us to love not only our neighbors and our friends, but even our enemies, and to value them as people, even when we may deeply disagree on politics and a million other things. Only God calls us to do that. And so to say that this is some sort of enmeshment of church and state is just such it's really honestly just a wrong understanding of what today was. And unless you were there, it'd be very hard to understand that we were all there just to honor God. And you know, everyone can use it for whatever their political purposes are. That doesn't distract from the fact that God is so much above all of the partisanship.
2: All right, let's take a look, though, at this Pew Research poll. It shows a decline from 19% in 2021 to 13% in 2026 in the share of Americans who don't want the government to enforce separation of church and state. What do you think that says about where we are right now as a country?
4: You know, it honestly doesn't matter. I hate to sound like a broken record, but I think that there are so many feelings that people have about what role government should or shouldn't have with the state and the church and the separation and the non-separation, the enmeshment, all of it. But the reality is, separate religion from who God is. Again, without those founding declarations, the belief that people are innately valuable, a belief that only comes from believing that a creator who created us, loved us, and died on a cross for our sins, only with that belief, the price that's paid for each person's life, regardless of their political beliefs, regardless of what they believe about church and state, only that belief system that someone is innately valuable is the only thing that matters. Everything else is just an argument. And you know what? Those feelings have fluctuated so much over time. Honestly, I wouldn't be surprised if it went right back the other way in a few years, but that doesn't change the reality of who we are as a nation and what has gotten us to the point today where we can say, thank you, God, that I am an American citizen. It's why people come from every country around the world to become Americans, because whether they agree with our faith or not, or whether they think, you know, church and state is too close or too far, they want what we have, and that came from a founding belief system that is truly in the moral fabric of who we are as Americans and what we stand for.
2: As we wrap up, and I know you don't want to continue to sound like a broken record or harp on the politicalization of it all, but we do know that houses of worship very often stand behind, endorse, and stump often for political candidates. Does that still need to be something that we highlight or have as part of our political system? Or do you think that perhaps that maybe goes beyond the boundaries of what houses of worship are called to do?
4: You know, so often people say that churches should stay out of politics. And the reality is that politics came to the church. You know, if you have a leader who says, this is what I believe, and it's based on the word of God, and culture starts to change and come against what that says, pastors, by definition, I mean, I would fire anyone if someone didn't stand up for what they actually said they stood for what people were coming to actually get from being in a house of worship. And so these pastors are saying, we weren't trying to be political. We were trying to just stand for what the word of God says. And so when you speak the truth, you know, as long as they're doing it in love, they are aligning with the courage and the boldness to stand for what God says, regardless of where the cultural sort of tides may roll. And I think that's exactly what we should want from our religious leaders, is not people who kind of checked the moral winds of the day because those change so often, but to really stand on something that's eternal. And that's what I believe the word of God is. And that's why I was so honored to be there with my brothers and sisters of all backgrounds, thanking God, not our government, for the values and the freedoms that we have today in America.
2: Yeah, you know, and just looking at the visuals there, you could see, you know, albeit it comes with faith faith-based messaging, but it is just a very

0: The optimistic event, you could see it on the smiles of the people that are performing, on the leaders that are speaking. Yes. And so at a time like this, where we're trying to celebrate our country for everything it's done over 250 years, I think that's, if anything, something to highlight as well. Denise Gitchin,
1: Amen,
0: thank you very much,
1: that,
0: Denise.
1: Alex.
0: We appreciate you.
1: Thank you.
0: All right. Trump-backed Representative Julia Letlow and State Treasurer John Fleming heading to a runoff next month after Senator Bill Cassidy loses his primary race. We're going to break down the results and also what it means for other Trump dissidents. That's coming up.
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15: You know, people ask me all the time, what do you think is going to happen? 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
16: What The Hill does is provide old school, aspirationally fair political journalism and not feel like they have to take a bath afterwards.
0: A major shakeup in Louisiana politics. Incumbent Republican U.S. Senator Bill Cassidy officially out. The 2-term lawmaker taking a political hit after voting to impeach President Trump back in 2021.
17: Our country is not about one individual. And if someone doesn't understand that,

0: attempts to control others through using the levers of power, they are about serving themselves. They're not about serving us. And that person does not qualify to be a leader.
1: So President Trump posting about that race today, saying his disloyalty to the man who got him elected is now a part of legend. And it's nice to see that his political career is over. Julia Letlow, who Trump endorsed, and John Fleming are now going to compete in a runoff next month. Joining me now, political analyst Rich Rubino. All right, you took a listen to Bill Cassidy's remarks there in his concession, alluding to President Trump and his impact on his race. What do you think? What's your takeaway from what Senator Cassidy said?
2: Yeah, well, I think Denner Cassidy realizes the vice grip that the president really has on the Republican Party. Basically, if anybody goes against the president, then the president is going to come there full throttle and is going to campaign for the person that is running, for the person that is running against them. So theoretically, the only alternative they have is either to not run for re-election, to retire, or to really battle it out the way Thomas Massie's doing in the state of Kentucky, for example. But Senator Cassidy was a relatively standard boilerplate Republican prior to this. He made one decision back in 2021 when he voted to convict President Donald Trump. And as a result, he's now at the end of his term.
1: And actually, you pointed out to me that President Trump's not exactly right when he says that he was the one who got Cassidy elected, because
2: yes,
1: Cassidy actually was elected 2 years before President Trump won the presidency. But still, that's the sort of messaging that President Trump's putting out.
2: Yeah, I mean, Cassidy was elected. He actually defeated Mary Landrieu. Mary Landrieu was a moderate to conservative Democrat in Louisiana in 2014. This was a year that was the sixth year of the Obama presidency. Obama was actually in the 40s, his job approval rating, and Senator Cassidy landed up on upending him. Donald Trump says that he was the reason that Senator Cassidy was elected, but Donald Trump was actually a private citizen at the time. And in 2020, Senator Cassidy was reelected overwhelmingly with no real Republican opposition. So the president really was irrelevant to Senator Cassidy's political prospects and to his victories.
1: Yeah, too little too late. Even if you do try to remind voters that, you're out. The primary moves on with two other candidates. Let's take a look at maybe how this might impact other races, with President Trump now targeting Congressman Thomas Massie in Kentucky. Those primaries happening this Tuesday. He posted in part, "Massie is an even bigger insult to our nation than Senator Bill Cassidy of Louisiana." We're going to see whether or not Kentucky voters take a look at that sort of messaging. Let's also listen to what Senator Lindsey Graham said earlier today about Republicans who go against President Trump.
3: Bill Cassidy's lost because he tried to destroy Trump. Massey's going to lose because he's trying to destroy the agenda. You can disagree with President Trump, but if you try to destroy him, you're going to lose because this is the party of Donald Trump.
1: Should we expect the same results for Massie as we saw with Cassidy?
2: Well, I don't know. This is a highly touted race. This is a very expensive race. And Thomas Massie is very different than Senator Cassidy. Senator Cassidy was kind of a boilerplate, standard, somewhat establishment tainted Republican. This Congressman Massie is probably one of the most conservative members of the United States Congress, maybe ever. He's oftentimes the one lone vote against legislation because he doesn't believe it's constitutional, for example. He's really more of a libertarian than he is a Republican. And oftentimes when he votes against President Trump, it's because he's actually voting to the right of Donald Trump. There are some in his district that think that perhaps he hasn't done enough to try to bring, for example, some largesse to the district, that perhaps he spends too much time. He's too much of an ideological warrior, if you will. But he does have support from certainly National Right to Life, from very many gun organizations in Kentucky. He's very much conservative. So I think that in many respects, Donald Trump and Donald Trump's hand-picked candidate is somebody who's actually somewhat more moderate and somewhat closer to the center. So this is a very divergent race from Louisiana.
1: Yeah, and Massey's trying to remind voters about that in his advertisement,
2: yes,
1: saying, "I agree with President Trump a whole lot more than I disagree with him." Let's also now connect this to Texas, potentially. We know that President Trump hasn't endorsed either Republican incumbent Senator John Cornyn, he's been in there for a while, or the challenger, Texas Attorney General Ken Paxton, who's got his own share of history, scandals, and issues. Again, can we see what happened in Louisiana and, correlate it to what's happening just farther, a little bit farther west in Texas?
2: Texas, again, a different race. In the case of Texas, unlike Kentucky, Kentucky, Tom Massey's district went 67% for Trump last time, for example. There really isn't much of a Democratic prospect in that district. In Louisiana, winning the Republican primary and then the runoff is tantamount essentially to winning the election, all things being equal. In Texas's case, there actually is a very formidable Democratic candidate. Now, the Republicans are going to try to make him out to be far left. But this time around, I think the Democrats are smelling blood. They think this is going to be similar, that they can do a little bit better than Beto O'Rourke did against Ted Cruz when he lost by about 2.6 points in 2018. And that being said, the Republicans, I think, have an argument here that perhaps that the Republicans will stay in office because there has not been a Democrat elected or re-elected to a statewide office since Bob Bullock ran for lieutenant governor for re-election in 1994, the same day George W. Bush was elected governor. But I think that Texas Democrats really are smelling blood here, and it's going to be a very, very interesting, maybe the most interesting race in the entire republic.
1: Yeah, a lot of momentum behind Tallarico. Rich, we got to leave it here, but very quickly, can you tell me Cornyn or Paxson, who you think is going to win that primary?
2: Oh, gosh. Will you look at the time?
1: you don't even want to go there.
2: No idea. The momentum, I was surprised Cornyn obviously did better in the runoff with Wesley Hunt as a third party candidate. So that shows that there is some formability in terms of the establishment candidate, assuming he is the establishment candidate. Yeah. But gosh, I really don't know.
1: Yeah, he's got the name recognition. Rich Rubino, thank you very much for your time, sir.
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1: Stay updated on all things midterms on the Hill's podcast called Raising America with Elizabeth Pran. Scan the QR code right there on your screen for exclusive interviews, including with Representative Julia Letlow, her conversation with Elizabeth. Coming up, President Trump and Israeli Prime Minister Benjamin Netanyahu speaking today on China and Iran. As a new report says, President Trump plans to meet with his security advisors on Tuesday in the Situation Room. We've got the latest on that in Iran.
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1: President Trump issuing a stark new warning to Iran, saying the clock's ticking and they better get moving fast or there won't be anything left of them. The threatening message comes as tensions escalate all across that region, including a drone strike that sparked a fire outside a nuclear power plant in the United Arab Emirates. Tonight, Robert Sherman brings us the latest from Doha, Qatar.
19: Tensions exist here in the Middle East at this hour, with the UAE announcing that three drones entered their airspace from the west and were intercepted, though one of them did land near a nuclear facility, sparking a fire on an electrical generator. No injuries were reported, no change in the nuclear levels. They did not say who they believe fired or launched those drones. Nevertheless, it underscores the fact that the situation remains mostly calm, but this fragility here is very present. Even coming off of that meeting between President Trump and President Xi of China, without President Trump making the choice to ask China to use its leverage over Iran to move them to the negotiating table, the status quo largely remains unchanged when it comes to these negotiations, as both sides dig their heels in.
20: And every time they make a deal, the next day it's like, "We didn't have that conversation." And that's taken place about five times. There's something wrong with them. Actually, they're crazy.
21: We have no trust to Americans. This is a fact. And this is the main obstacle in the way of any diplomatic effort.
19: The Strait of Hormuz at the center of the international issue here, with the impact that it's had on the global economy, with Iran saying they have a plan in order to get ships through the Strait of Hormuz, though it comes with several caveats, saying in this process, only commercial vessels and parties cooperating with Iran will benefit from it. The necessary fees will be collected for the specialized services provided under this mechanism. This route will remain closed to the operators of the so-called Freedom Project. Tolling has been something that has been strongly condemned by much of the international community, including Western nations as well as allies of Iran, such as China. We are expecting Prime Minister Benjamin Netanyahu and President Trump to speak this evening, both on the meetings in China as well as the future with Iran. In Doha, Robert Sherman, News Nation.
1: With more on Iran, we bring in chairman and founder of Gray Bull Rescue, Brian Stern. Brian, great to see you. Let's start with what Robert's reporting there, the latest from the Middle East, with that meeting happening between Israel's Benjamin Netanyahu and President Trump earlier today. What do you think came of those discussions, especially when we consider the greater picture here, the stalemate that seems to exist right now with Iran and that failure to reach any major breakthrough with China?
22: Yeah, I think, you know, indubitably, there's no trust between the U.S. and Iran, or Iran and the U.S., right? Altruism is non-existent in these discussions. So we need to be we got to be practical about it. With respect to Netanyahu's discussions, I'm sure that he's talking to the president about next steps, because it's no good for anyone. These semaphores, these signals, these hidden reading between the line things don't really work anymore, because no one's reading between the lines with these discussions and the way things are going. a real agreement has to be made, or real war will happen. And President Trump has demonstrated that that will be the case. And I think that's President Netanyahu, I think he's aligned with that as well.
1: You made the argument that this isn't just about one war between the United States and Iran, or Israel and Iran for that matter, but rather a political chessboard between four competing nations, U.S., China, Russia, and Iran. Can you explain sort of what that means from your perspective, and perhaps on a greater scale, the world at large?
22: Yeah, this conflict, everyone seems to be laser focused on Iran and the Strait of Hormuz. This is a global issue. The nexus between Iran, Russia, and China has been very pronounced for many years, and this is not news. No different than our alliance with what we call Five Eyes, the U.S., the U.K., Canada, Australia, and New Zealand. Our alliances are strong. They transcend just national security issues. They fall into commerce and trade and politics, food security, water security, messaging, politics, geopolitics, the United Nations. So this is no different. The Iranians, the Russians, and the Chinese are good friends, and that's okay, but we need to understand that and admit that and treat it appropriately so. So President Trump just came back from China. That's awesome. Certainly Iran was on the talking list amongst the issues on the agenda with President Xi, and we need to treat this as a holistic global problem, not just a regional issue in the Middle East.
1: How legitimate do you think are the reports that there are rifts that exist right now between President Trump and Benjamin Netanyahu? And if that is true, how big of a deal would that be in terms of moving the ball forward or finding progress towards ending this war?
22: I think that those rifts are real, and I think that they're expected, and I also think that they're normal. Families and friends fight all the time. Not everyone agrees with everything. There are things that the United States does that I'm sure Israel disagrees with, and there are things that Israel has done that I know the U.S. disagrees with. But at the end of the day, our alliance is strong, and we are good partners, and they are good partners. We are good partners to the Israelis, and they're great partners to us. So, are there disagreements? I'm sure there are, and I'm sure there always will be. I am certain, especially under President Trump's administration, there's been lots of disagreements amongst the allies. That's again expected and not news. The real story is where do our goals align? Mm-hmm. Where are the red lines that we will not cross? Where are our goals different than that of the Israelis? And can we figure out a way to bring this stalemate to closure? Because nobody really wants full-scale war. Nobody wants large-scale combat operations. The Israelis don't want that. The Americans don't want that. I'm pretty sure the Iranians don't want that. I'm definitely sure that China and Russia don't want that. So this is all about how do we get to where we need to be, notwithstanding the rifts and the conflicts and the mistrust and all the things that go with it.
1: All right, Brian Stern, the founder of Gray Bull Rescue, thank you very much for your time. I know that you do great work out there, too, hoping everyone stays safe during this time.
22: Thank you. GrableRescue.org. Thank you. Appreciate it. Thank you
1: very much. Service on North America's largest commuter rail system slamming to a halt as union workers go on strike. 300,000 commuters now all of a sudden wondering what they're going to be doing tomorrow for that Monday morning rush. We have News Nation's Leah Landa with a live report from Penn Station coming up right after this.
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1: Caution when driving through those flooded areas. Meanwhile, in northern Minnesota, firefighters there working to contain multiple blazes stretching hundreds of acres. In fact, that wildfire, thought to have started as a grass fire, potentially sparked by a fallen power line and then spread due to low humidity and high winds. Mandatory evacuations have been initiated in some counties, and the entire state of Minnesota remains on high alert for fire danger. That's why Governor Tim Walz, he's called in the National Guard to assist, declaring a peacetime emergency to fully mobilize those resources. Authorities say current weather conditions could fuel rapid fire growth in the coming days. Well, today marks day two of the Long Island Railroad strike, and New York Governor Kathy Hochul urging unions to resume talks with the Metropolitan Transportation Authority, with hundreds of thousands of commuters likely impacted by this strike. News Nation's Leah Lando live at Penn Station in New York City with the latest. Leah, what can you tell us about where negotiations stand at this time?
35: Well, union officials did say today, Alex, that there are no plans for any new negotiations to happen today, but we are still waiting to learn more about that. And a lot of people hoping that there will be some sort of breakthrough, because if there isn't, we're talking about roughly 300,000 people who rely on the Long Island Railroad system to come to and from Manhattan on an average weekday. So that's all those people tomorrow who will have to find another way to go to work. And, of course, we're expecting a ripple effect on other modes of transportation if those trains aren't running, people looking for Plan B to get into Manhattan and back home. So that means potential gridlock on the highways, a flood of people onto buses and ferries between Long Island and the city. At the center of the strike, the union that represents 3,500 train engineers and machinists and signal workers, they say that those workers have not had a new contract in 3 years, and they want raises that reflect both inflation and the soaring cost of living in New York. They've been going back and forth for months, but this weekend, the trains stopped. The strike began overnight into Saturday, with trains stopping at midnight. So back to tomorrow's commute, New York Governor Kathy Hochul, she spoke with reporters earlier today, and her advice to all of you who use the system, if you can do it, she says, stay home.
7: Effective Monday, I'm asking that regular commuters who can work from home should. Please do so. An employer should make every accommodations necessary to allow for remote work. I've already directed all state agencies affected to implement telecommuting plans for the state employees who typically commute in from Long Island. But also, we have to maintain essential government services.
35: The governor also says for those who absolutely cannot work from home and you have to get here to New York City tomorrow, the city is lining up buses to bring people from all over Long Island to subway stations in Queens and opening the parking lot at Met City Field for people driving to New York City tomorrow. And just in the past hour, the mayor of New York City, Zohran Mamdani, posting this on X. He is talking about what we are expecting here in Manhattan, already such a busy place for commuters. And this will, of course, only make things a bit more congested is what we're expecting. But what he wrote on X, the city is preparing for travel disruptions, and New Yorkers should too, and that New Yorkers should plan for heavier than usual traffic and additional travel time. And I can tell you, Alex, as you know, I mean, it's already so busy here, and there's graduation as well. There's been a lot of traffic in the city already, so we will continue to monitor this, and if there are any breakthroughs in those negotiations, we'll certainly let people know.
1: Alex. Yeah, and as we know, the governor asking non-essential workers just stay home. Don't make it any worse. News Nation's Leo Lando. Thank you very much, Leo. Coming up, News Nation's Rich McHugh has the latest on Vice President J.D. Vance's trip to Maine to deliver a message: fight fraud or lose Medicaid funding. 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
1: D. Vance is in Maine and also sending a message for all states. Either comply with new anti-fraud statutes or lose vital Medicaid funding from the federal government. Rich McHugh, News Nation's lead investigator when it comes to fraud allegations, went to Maine. And he's also asking the vice president how the administration plans to move forward.
15: Here in Bangor, Maine, J.D. Vance just wrapped an appearance on Medicaid fraud. He told the audience, you are being fleeced by your government, called the fraud here one of the worst in the country, behind only Minnesota and California. He says the government here is not doing a thing about it. He was most pointed in his attacks towards the administration, Janet Mills. The governor here in her administration says they care more about illegal weed and allowing this Medicaid fraud to proliferate.
16: Fraud is exactly what happens when you've got a government that is not fighting for the American people, but is fighting for fraudsters and illegal aliens, and it had to stop. And under the Trump administration, we are fighting it every single day.
15: Vance was also here to stump for Paul LePage, former Republican two-term governor before Janet Mills. But I also got the opportunity to ask Vice President Vance a question I had been hearing a lot about while reporting on this fraud in both Maine and Minnesota. Take a listen.
17: We have been reporting here in Maine since last year on fraud. We've been reporting in Minnesota on fraud. We're seeing prosecutions happen in Minnesota and in California. But some of the things that we're hearing from people and whistleblowers is you have to go to the org structure, the leadership, and that's not happening. How will this administration go after not just the people who are perpetrating it, but the people who are enabling it and overseeing it in the first place?
16: It's a good question. You've got to be willing to go everywhere and look at all fraud, or you're never going to be able to look at the high-level guys. Because very often what will happen is you've got 10 people who are skimming $1 million off the top. And then they kick up a few hundred thousand dollars to somebody above them. And then it turns out that when you look at the whole network, you've got a lot of people who are making millions and millions and millions of dollars for every low-level guy that's making $500,000 or something like that. So our approach has been to go everywhere, to look at everything, and that's how we're going to get the fraudsters. And trust me, we are going to get them.
15: Vance stressed this is a personal issue for him. And he reiterated his threat to all 50 states, said he sent them a letter saying you have to prove essentially that you are prosecuting this Medicaid fraud or the funding will be cut. Back to you.
1: All right, thank you, Rich. Earlier today, a massive fighter jet collision in the sky. Take a look at this incredible video that just came into our newsroom moments ago. Emergency crews responding to that incident at a weekend air show at a military base in western Idaho, promoting an immediate lockdown. Witnesses say the two planes crashed and then plummeted to the ground in a giant cloud of smoke and fire. And in fact, if you take a look at that video, you can see the four crew members eject from the cockpits and thankfully out of harm's way. The Navy has confirmed everyone on board is safe. They're being treated for their injuries in stable conditions at this time. And an investigation now, of course, underway. News Nation going to bring you the latest updates that come into our newsroom all night long. Also, a concerning cockpit smoke incident that nearly left pilots flying blind has sparked new training changes for airline crews. The National Transportation Safety Board now recommends updates so pilots are better prepared for potential smoke in the cockpit emergencies. News Nation's Jessica Cartaglia has more.
18: In the cockpit, every second matters, and federal investigators say that pilots may not be getting the real-life training that they need. The National Transportation Safety Board is recommending that U.S. airlines develop more realistic simulator training to prepare pilots for cockpit smoke emergencies. This comes almost 3 years after a bird strike filled the cabin with smoke on a flight from Cuba to Florida, then a similar incident on a Southwest Airlines flight the same year. Investigators say in December of 2023, a 737 hit a bird right after takeoff from New Orleans, and smoke quickly filled the cockpit. Here's the radio traffic as those pilots declared an emergency.
19: 554, emergency aircraft, we're returning.
20: You guys have smoke coming out of one of your engines.
21: Clear to land. Do you need an emergency vehicle?
19: We need everything you have. Clear the vehicle, clear to land.
21: We do have emergency vehicles waiting for you on the ground.
19: Need a crash rescue to check out the number one engine, catastrophic damage.
18: The pilots put on oxygen masks, declared that emergency, and were able to safely return to the airport. But they told investigators the smoke made it very difficult to see instruments and read checklists. They also said the real-life conditions were significantly more difficult than anything they'd experienced in training. As of now, realistic smoke simulations are not required in airline pilot training. It is, however, important to remember that experts say flying is still very safe. But the reason it's so safe is because incidents like these are studied before they become much worse. Here at LaGuardia, for example, we saw that deadly collision in March involving an Air Canada jet and a fire truck that did not have a transponder. So now the FAA is spending $16.5 million to equip almost 2,000 airport vehicles with transponders. And just last week in Denver, a deadly runway breach is raising questions about airport security. Investigators say a man scaled the perimeter fence at Denver International and was killed by a Frontier jet during takeoff. And at Newark, investigators are looking at how a landing plane hit a moving truck just outside of the airport. The NTSB's recommendations are just that. They're recommendations, but it puts additional pressure on the FAA and the airline industry as a whole. Back to you.
1: All right, Rededicate 250 officially has wrapped, with thousands of people gathering for a time of worship and prayer, and key leaders of the Trump administration also speaking throughout the course of this day-long event. Keep it here on News Nation. 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
3: It's the end of an economic era. I'm Mike Vaccaro, News Nation Washington Bureau Chief. Chairman of the Federal Reserve Jerome Powell stepping down from his post Friday as his second four-year term comes to a close. Powell's tenure was marked by battles with economic headwinds, including high inflation following the COVID-19 pandemic. The new Federal Reserve chairman is Kevin Warsh, nominated in January by President Trump and confirmed on Wednesday by the Senate. In an unusual move, Powell says he will remain on the board, citing the need to maintain the Fed's independence from political pressures when it comes to setting interest rates. The latest economic numbers indicate that Warsh will be inheriting a stable jobs market with 115,000 jobs added in the month of April. But inflation remains elevated at 3.8% from a year ago. That's the highest rate in nearly 3 years. The next Federal Reserve meeting, which marks Warsh's first as chairman, is scheduled to begin June 16th. I'm Mike Vaccaro, and this is the News Nation Political Minute.
4: Right now on News Nation Live, crowds packing the National Mall as the Trump administration spotlights faith in America ahead of the country's 250th celebration. Plus, President Trump warns the Iran regime the clock is ticking as the country unveils a brand new plan for the Strait of Hormuz. Also,
5: our country is not about one individual. And if someone doesn't understand that and attempts to control others through using the levers of power, they're about serving themselves. They're not about serving us. And that person is not qualified to be a leader.
4: A major shakeup in Louisiana as incumbent Republican Senator Bill Cassidy loses the party's primary. That pushes Trump-backed candidate Congresswoman Julia Letlow to a runoff race. Also this, two Navy jets crashing mid-flight during an air show in Idaho, putting the Air Force base nearly on lockdown with an investigation now underway. Thanks so much for joining us for our third hour of News Nation Live. I'm Alex Capriello. We begin today in Washington, where President Trump gave pre-recorded remarks and lawmakers, along with faith-based leaders, spent the day speaking on the National Mall for Rededication 250, an all-day festival of prayer. We have News Nation's Hannah Brandt live at the White House for us. Hannah, lots of people coming out for this day-long event.
6: Yeah, Alex, that's right. It went for hours earlier today and was advertised as a rededication of our country as one nation under God. It brought thousands of people out to D.C.'s National Mall, and it featured, as you said, tons of faith-focused speeches from a lot of Trump administration officials, lawmakers, and church leaders alike. They all talked about the ties between Christianity and American history, and it was in a pre-recorded remarks where President Trump read Bible scripture and recounted the story of Solomon. Speaker Mike Johnson speaking shortly after the president taking the stage in person to give what he called a rededication prayer.
7: We pray, Lord, that you continue to bless our president with the wisdom and prudence and strength to govern our nation in accordance with your will. We pray that you guide our lawmakers, that you walk with us and grant us the moral clarity to rise above partisan differences and give us the wisdom and humility to serve selflessly and sacrificially.
6: Not everyone was a fan of this event. Critics have labeled it as a show of Christian nationalism, saying it celebrated only a narrow and conservative view of faith, rather than the religious diversity they say reflects the American people. But this event really is seen as part of the kickoff of a series of events that are scheduled here in the nation's capital to mark the 200th

0: 50th birthday of the United States. Alex?
1: That's Hannah Brandt reporting live from the White House. Hannah, thank you. Turning now to the primaries, with a major shakeup in Louisiana politics, incumbent Republican U.S. Senator Bill Cassidy is out. The two-term lawmaker taking a political hit after voting to impeach President Trump back in 2021.
2: Our country is not about one individual. And if someone doesn't understand that and attempts to control others through using the levers of power, they are about serving themselves. They are not about serving us. And that person does not qualify to be a leader.
1: Strong words from Cassidy at his concession speech. The president posting about the race today saying Cassidy's disloyalty to the man who got him elected is now part of legend, and it's nice to see that his political career is over. Julia Letlow, who Trump endorsed, and John Fleming, will now compete in a runoff election next month. Earlier, I asked breaking news reporter at The Hill, Ashley Fields, what yesterday's results mean for Trump's opponents and the upcoming primaries.
3: Well, it tells you that President Trump is definitely making headwinds when it comes to midterm elections and helping to ensure that the next class of Congress, the next class of lawmakers, is going to be loyal to him and his administration. Bill Cassidy is the first incumbent senator to finish worse than second in a primary since 1944. So that's quite a long time. He had a powerful position as he chaired the Senate Committee on Health, Education, Labor, and Pensions. And so this is just definitely a blow, but definitely a shaping and defining factor for the Republican Party.
1: Yeah, to that point, there is others that are now directly in Trump's target. I'm talking about Congressman Thomas Massey with Kentucky primaries scheduled to happen this Tuesday. President Trump posted, in part, Massey is an even bigger insult to our nation than Senator Bill Cassidy of Louisiana. We know what happened to him. Take a listen to what Senator Lindsey Graham said today about Republicans who go against President Trump.
4: Bill Cassidy's lost because he tried to destroy Trump. Massey's going to lose because he's trying to destroy the agenda. You can disagree with President Trump, but if you try to destroy him, you're going to lose because this is the party of Donald Trump.
1: How great do you think that divide is growing among Republicans, whether you are for or against what President Trump stands for? And then is it really just that easy? The party can just clean this all up by ousting the dissidents?
3: Well, I mean, there's definitely a divide behind closed doors on different legislation and policy and definitely an approach to foreign things and a wide thing across the board. But one of the biggest factors is how people are turning up in votes. And Thomas Massey voted against the one big, beautiful bill that we saw over the summer and other key pieces of legislation. And so those people are definitely being targeted. Listen, also today, President Trump said Colorado Rep. Lauren Boebert would be challenged as well, urging someone to step up and unseat her due to the fact that she campaign for Massey. So Trump is getting rid of people who, again, he thinks are not loyal and are not driving forward his agenda.
1: Yeah, let's take a look at Texas now. President Trump hasn't endorsed either Republican incumbent Senator John Cornyn or the challenger there, Texas Attorney General Ken Paxton. Both have some issues. Cornyn, he's swayed from President Trump on some issues. Paxton, though, comes with years of scandals and other baggage. Who's got the edge given what Republicans like Lindsey Graham are saying and based on what we just saw in Louisiana?
3: Well, right now, Cornyn has definitely a statewide name, and that's something that's driving him forward throughout this election. Paxton is sort of trying to elevate his profile both nationally and statewide as well. He just launched a lawsuit against Netflix, and he's sort of trying to do other things that are going to heighten his profile. But right now, it's not clear who the Republican Party is going to stick beside or stand behind. There's a bunch of polls showing either of them in the lead, but State Rep. James Tallarico is emerging as the likely person to take over for the Lone Star State in the upper chamber. Former President Obama, unlike Trump, has met with him on the ground in a few days ago in Austin, signaling support and hope that he'll be the first Democrat to represent the Lone Star State for a long time. We're definitely going to be looking to see what makes headwinds there.
1: Yeah, and that would be a major change if all of a sudden that was an unseating of Cornyn and instead went to his Democratic challenger. And I know Tallarico's hoping that Paxton is the one who ends up winning that primary. He thinks he's got an easier chance to take that seat if he's running against Paxton. You just brought up Lauren Boebert from Colorado. This is one of President Trump's at one point most ardent supporters. He's essentially asking for anybody, come up, step up and challenge Boebert for that seat. Do you think somebody actually takes that opportunity up?
3: I definitely think so. I definitely think some people from the White House could potentially be having conversations in the state as well. But listen, part of the reason Trump is doing this for Boebert is because of her support for the release of the Epstein files. This is something that former Rep. Marjorie Taylor Greene highlighted in a post yesterday, noting that she, alongside several others who supported that push, are now being pushed out of office. Comparatively, we know who Democratic challenger is going to be for Boebert. And this person has posted the state's biggest fundraising numbers for the most recent quarter. And so this will be another historic race. And Boebert, although she is in office now, is planning to fight hard for her seat, and she's going to be campaigning very strongly.
1: Make sure you stay updated on all things midterms on the Hill's podcast, Raising America with Elizabeth Pran. Scan the QR code right there on your screen for exclusive interviews, including this one with Representative Julia Letlow's conversation with Elizabeth. President Trump issuing a stark new warning to Iran, saying the clock is ticking and they better get moving fast or there won't be anything left of them. The threatening message comes as tensions continue to escalate across the region, including a drone strike that sparked a fire outside a nuclear power plant in the United Arab Emirates. Tonight, Robert Sherman brings us the very latest from Doha, Qatar.
5: Tensions exist here in the Middle East at this hour, with the UAE announcing that three drones entered their airspace from the west and were intercepted, though one of them did land near a nuclear facility, sparking a fire on an electrical generator. No injuries were reported, no change in the nuclear levels. They did not say who they believe fired or launched those drones. Nevertheless, it underscores the fact that the situation remains mostly calm, but this fragility here is very present. Even coming off of that meeting between President Trump and President Xi of China, without President Trump making the choice to ask China to use its leverage over Iran to move them to the negotiating table, the status quo largely remains unchanged when it comes to these negotiations, as both sides dig their heels in.
6: And every time they make a deal, the next day it's like, we didn't have that conversation. And that's taken place about five times. There's something wrong with them. Actually, they're crazy.
7: We have no trust to Americans. This is a fact. And this is the main obstacle in the way of any diplomatic effort.
5: The Strait of Hormuz at the center of the international issue here, with the impact that it's had on the global economy, with Iran saying they have a plan in order to get ships through the Strait of Hormuz, though it comes with several caveats, saying in this process, only commercial vessels and parties cooperating with Iran will benefit from it. The necessary fees will be collected for the specialized services provided under this mechanism. This route will remain closed to the operators of the so-called Freedom Project. Tolling has been something that has been strongly condemned by much of the international community, including Western nations as well as allies of Iran, such as China. We are expecting Prime Minister Benjamin Netanyahu and President Trump to speak this evening, both on the meetings in China as well as the future with Iran. In Doha, Robert Sherman, News Nation.
1: Thank you, Robert. Coming up, President Trump and Israeli Prime Minister Benjamin Netanyahu confirmed to have spoke today on China and Iran. As a new report says, Trump plans to meet with his security advisors on Tuesday. We've got the latest on that situation developing in the Middle East.
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1: Israel's Prime Minister Benjamin Netanyahu and President Trump speaking earlier today, reportedly discussing the president's trip to China, as well as next steps when it comes to the Iran war. It comes as a new report from Axios says Trump intends to hold a Situation Room meeting with his top security advisors on Tuesday to discuss options for military action in Iran. Here to discuss, retired Army Brigadier General David McGinnis, a member of National Security Leaders for America. Sir, good to see you.
23: Alex, thank you for having me.
1: As I just mentioned, we do know the Prime Minister for Israel and President Trump spoke today. What do you expect those discussions to entail at this moment in the war?
23: Well, the first issue we have is we have a strategic chaos in the, and there's no real apparent, although I'm not on the inside, there's no really plan or the plan that they have is not addressing the critical centers of influence, centers of gravity, to cause the Iranians to move in the direction that we want them to move. Obviously, the Iranians, at least the Republican Guard's objective, is they want to hang on to the nuclear program, and the objectives of the president and Prime Minister Netanyahu is they don't want that to happen. However, there are three basic centers of gravity, as I mentioned. One is the Republican Guard. Two is the fossil fuel basis of the Iranian economy. And the third one is the Straits of Hormuz, which allows all of these, plus the lack of inaction on the part of the United States, allows Iran to use their influence on their Gulf neighbors to keep the Israeli-American axis from actually moving against them. It appears that they've convinced them, and in this drone strike you just reported, the three drones is a message, hey, we can take out your fossil-based economies. We still have the capability to do that. Don't let the Americans do anything.
1: Yeah, what's the right response from the UAE at this time? I mean, obviously, they have not confirmed that these drones came from Iran, but they do say that their sole nuclear power plant was threatened, was targeted, and was hit. Do they have a right to defend themselves here? And if so, is that just playing into the hands of Iran if they do defend themselves in some way militarily?
23: Well, I think they have a way that they have a right to defend themselves. Every country does. But what Iran has done later on in the initial conflict, and also in the period of the ceasefire, for want of a better term, worked very hard to convince those folks on the other side of the Persian Gulf that we can do a lot of damage to you. We still have the capability to do that. So it's in your interest to keep the President of the United States from taking any further action and allowing us to do what we want to do. And basically, it's put the United States on the horns of a dilemma. The President's going to have to act. He's right. going to have to act. He's going to have to generate support from the people of the United States, the Congress of the United States, and from other sources to convince the Iranians that something real is going to happen. Because right now, you heard the Iranian foreign minister, they don't believe that the President has a lot of credibility
1: right.
23: with what he's saying or what he says he's going to do.
1: So we do know, at least from reporting from Axios, that the president plans to call his top security advisors into the Situation Room on Tuesday. Say that you're in there, in that room, advising the president. Would you urge military action at this time?
23: I would urge an array of actions, including opening the Straits of Hormuz, seriously threatening, it, not necessarily destroying, but threatening the fossil fuel capabilities of the Iranian economy, and I would work through a number of sources to deal with the Republican Guard and get them out of the way, because it's Iranian Republican Guard, if there is any real negotiations, that continually stops the negotiations from coming to fruition. That is the source of the delay on the Iranian side. They hold the power base.
1: What does the Iranian regime need to see from the president and from the United States for them to realize, oh, okay, he really does mean business. We probably should get to that negotiating table quick.
23: I think a series of firm and direct actions, some of which would involve the military, but not necessarily the use of military force unless the Iranians counter us. That would relate to the Straits of Hormuz and opening them up. And also doing things to encumber, as example, Karg Island, occupying Karg Island. And if the Iranians fight us, we use force. If they don't fight us, we occupy it, don't let them use it. So there's options here for the president. The fact that they're in a meeting to discuss those options raises my concerns on what strategy they had when they started this thing in the first place. And I think that's a discussion that a lot of Americans and people around the world are saying. I just heard something in the Spiegel today from commenting on the part of the Germans and the German government. And it's a situation that's got to be turned around very quickly.
1: Retired Army Brigadier General David McInnes, thank you very much, sir.
23: You're welcome, Alex, anytime.
1: Earlier today, a massive fighter jet collision in the sky. Take a look at this remarkable video where you see those jets literally colliding, holding on before plummeting to the ground. Emergency crews responding to that incident at a weekend air show at a military base in western Idaho that prompted an immediate lockdown. Witnesses say they saw that collision occur with those jets falling all the way down to the ground and ending in a giant cloud of smoke and fire. In that video, you also see those four crew members quickly eject from the cockpits out of harm's way. The Navy confirming just moments ago, everyone is safe. They're being treated for their injuries as well. An investigation is now underway. News Nation's going to work to bring you updates throughout the course of News Nation Prime later tonight. We're also following breaking news in Austin, Texas, after police arrested two teenagers, 15 and 17 years old, in connection to a series of shootings that happened all across the city, which injured four people. Police say they were first notified of a stolen car and firearm before receiving nearly two dozen service calls related to the suspects. Police say the teens stole four cars during this spree, shooting at a firehouse, a fire truck, and then also into several apartment buildings. The police chief says they started recognizing the similarities between the calls before apprehending those suspects.
0: I think it touches everybody, and it doesn't matter if it was a car dealership that was struck or it happened to be a fire station or a police station. These are dangerous kids out causing havoc in this city, and they had to be taken into custody, and they were, safely.
1: Police say there may be a third person involved in all of this. The four people who were shot, thank God, all expected to survive. Rededicate 250 has officially wrapped, with thousands of people gathering for a time of worship and prayer. And key leaders of the Trump administration also spoke throughout this day-long event. Keep it here on News Nation, and we're going to bring you the latest highlights of the day.
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1: Medicaid 250 has officially wrapped, with thousands of people gathered for a time of worship and prayer, and also key leaders of the Trump administration speaking throughout the course of the event. Earlier, I spoke with News Nation political contributor and Republican strategist Denise Gitchem, who was at that event. I also asked her about her thoughts on what it means when it comes to the separation between church and state.
33: Yeah, you know, it's interesting. There's so much focus on all of these government officials that are speaking at this event. But I've got to tell you, Alex, Today, for those of us who are sitting there sweating in the heat of Washington, D.C. in the full sun, we weren't there because there was a president or a vice president or a cabinet secretary speaking. We were there because we recognize that the government sits on the shoulders of our God. And we were there to honor what God has done to our nation, what he's done for our nation, and what we pray that he will continue to do, not just for the past 250 years, but for what's to come the next 250. So I know everyone wants to talk about, oh, what was said. You know, it's all great. Anytime our government officials honor the Lord, I feel like it's a win for our country. But honestly, for those of us who were sitting there, people of all races and ethnic creeds and backgrounds, we were not there to listen to government officials for once in Washington, D.C. We were focused on the God upon whom

0: our government's shoulder sits.
1: All right, fair enough. And there was most certainly tens of thousands that lined up in the National Mall to do just that. But
0: so many.
1: Not everyone was a fan, though. I want to bring up something that Democratic Representative Jared Huffman said. He said our founding fathers would be rolling in their graves if they saw this. He says it's a gross misuse of power to try to destroy the separation of church and state. What do you think? Is there any sort of valid argument there?
0: You know, it's such a crazy lie of anyone who tries to deny the reality of what our nation was built on. You don't have to just read one founding father. You can read all of them and then just look at the preamble to our Declaration of Independence, which says that we were all endowed by our Creator with inalienable rights, which is truly the moral compass of our nation. You know, there's nothing that calls us to love not only our neighbors and our friends, but even our enemies, and to value them as people, even when we may deeply disagree on politics and a million other things. Only God calls us to do that. And so to say that this is some sort of enmeshment of church and state is just such it's really honestly just a wrong understanding of what today was. And unless you were there, it'd be very hard to understand that we were all there just to honor God. And you know, everyone can use it for whatever their political purposes are. That doesn't distract from the fact that God is so much above all of the partisanship.
1: All right, let's take a look, though, at this Pew Research poll. It shows a decline from 19% in 2021 to 13% in 2026 in the share of Americans who don't want the government to enforce separation of church and state. What do you think that says about where we are right now as a country?
0: You know, it honestly doesn't matter. I hate to sound like a broken record, but I think that there are so many feelings that people have about what role government should or shouldn't have with the state and the church and the separation and the non-separation, the enmeshment, all of it. But the reality is, separate religion from who God is. Again, without those founding declarations, the belief that people are innately valuable, a belief that only comes from believing that a creator who created us, loved us, and died on a cross for our sins. Only with that belief, the price that's paid for each person's life, regardless of their political beliefs, regardless of what they believe about church and state, only that belief system that someone is innately valuable is the only thing that matters. Everything else is just an argument. And you know what? Those feelings have fluctuated so much over time. Honestly, I wouldn't be surprised if it went right back the other way in a few years, but that doesn't change the reality of who we are as a nation and what has gotten us to the point today where we can say, thank you, God, that I am an American citizen. It's why people come from every country around the world to become Americans, because whether they agree with our faith or not, or whether they think, you know, church and state is too close or too far, they want what we have, and that came from a founding belief system that is truly in the moral fabric of who we are as Americans and what we stand for.
1: As we wrap up, and I know you don't want to continue to sound like a broken record or harp on the politicalization of it all, but we do know that houses of worship very often stand behind, endorse, and stump often for political candidates. Does that still need to be something that we highlight or have as part of our political system? Or do you think that perhaps that maybe goes beyond the boundaries of what houses of worship are called to do?
0: You know, so often people say that churches should stay out of politics. And the reality is that politics came to the church. You know, if you have a leader who says, this is what I believe, and it's based on the word of God, and culture starts to change and come against what that says, pastors, by definition, I mean, I would fire anyone if someone didn't stand up for what they actually said they stood for what people were coming to actually get from being in a house of worship. And so these pastors are saying, we weren't trying to be political. We were trying to just stand for what the word of God says. And so when you speak the truth, you know, as long as they're doing it in love, they are aligning with the courage and the boldness to stand for what God says, regardless of where the cultural sort of tides may roll.
1: Service on North America's largest commuter rail system slams to a halt as union workers now go on strike. 300,000 commuters now left wondering what they're going to do for tomorrow's morning's rush. News Nation's Leah Lando has a live report on where those negotiations currently stand.
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1: Through flooded areas. Meanwhile, in northern Minnesota, firefighters working to contain multiple wildfires stretching hundreds of acres. The blaze is thought to have started as a grass fire, potentially sparked by a fallen power line, and then spread due to low humidity and high winds. Mandatory evacuations have been initiated in some counties, and the entire state of Minnesota remains on high alert for fire danger. Governor Tim Walz has called in the National Guard to assist, declaring a peacetime emergency to fully mobilize resources. Authorities say current weather conditions could fuel rapid fire growth in the coming days. Hundreds of thousands of Long Island railroad commuters bracing for rush hour chaos tomorrow morning as we mark day two of strikes, with New York Governor Kathy Hochul urging unions to resume those talks with the Metropolitan Transportation Authority. News

0: Leah Lando live in Penn Station with the very latest. Leah, what can you tell us about where things stand with this strike?
1: Good evening, Alex. Good evening to all of you. At this point, no new news as far as the negotiations go. So what we're looking at now, we're here at Penn Station. This is where the Long Island Railroad ends. And we're talking about 330,000 people, according to transportation officials, who rely on that system to bring them to and from work here in Manhattan on an average day. So all of those people potentially tomorrow looking for another way to get to work, or perhaps choosing to work from home. If those trains aren't running, they will be looking for a plan B to get here to Manhattan. So that means a potential gridlock on the highways, a flood of people on buses and ferries between Long Island and the city. At the center of this strike, it's money. The union that represents 3,500 train engineers and machinists and signal workers, they say those workers have not had a new contract in 3 years. They want raises to reflect both inflation and the soaring cost of living here in New York. They've been going back and forth for months, but this weekend, the trains stopped. The strike began overnight into Saturday, with trains stopping at midnight. So back to tomorrow's commute. New York's Governor Kathy Hochul, speaking with reporters earlier today, her advice, if you can do it, stay home tomorrow.
2: Effective Monday, I'm asking that regular commuters who can work from home should. Please do so. An employer should make every accommodation necessary to allow for remote work. Now, I've already directed all state agencies affected to implement telecommuting plans for the state employees who typically commute in from Long Island. But also, we have to maintain essential government services.
1: The governor says for those who absolutely cannot work from home, if you have to come here to New York City, the city is lining up buses to bring people from all over Long Island to subway stations in Queens, opening the parking lot, we're told, at Mets City Field for those driving to New York City. And New York City Mayor Zora Mamdani, he's weighing in on this as well, talking about what we're potentially expecting tomorrow. Let's take a look at what he wrote on X just a couple of hours ago. He said the city is preparing for travel disruptions, and New Yorkers should too. New Yorkers should plan for heavier than usual traffic and additional travel time. And again, Alex, union leaders say they told us earlier today there were no new plans for negotiations, but that is something we're watching very closely because the ripple effect of these hundreds of thousands of travelers who rely on the Long Island Railroad system would be looking for other ways to get to work. Alex.
0: All right, that's News Nation's Leah Lando. Thank you, Leah. Earlier, News Nation spoke to contributor Steve Krakauer about some of the latest entertainment and politics stories happening this week, like Stephen Colbert's last week as host of his late night show, and whether former reality TV star Spencer Pratt has a real shot at actually winning that Los Angeles mayor's race.
3: This has been the longest farewell tour I've ever seen of any television host. This show was canceled 9 months ago. It's almost embarrassing to go on such a farewell tour. But yes, it is finally mercifully coming to an end. And Stephen Colbert has sparred with the Trump administration. He's turned his comedy show into a very political show. That is absolutely true. It's also true that the Ellisons are trying to kind of cozy up with the Trump administration because they want other deals to get done. All of that is true. But the bottom line is the bottom line. Stephen Colbert's show was losing a reported $40 million a year with 200 plus staffers. That simply is not sustainable. That's not how you do media anymore. And it's a dinosaur. It's gone extinct. And we wish him well. He'll find something great. Believe me.
4: Yeah, that's a great line. The bottom line is the bottom line there. What does the future of late night look like? You know, I mean, the president has also sparred with Jimmy Kimmel. What does the landscape look like without Colbert?
3: I think the big thing is it's going to be a lot cheaper. There is no way you can put on these enormous productions that, again, even if they're amazing shows that appeal to a very large number of people, there's just fewer and fewer people consuming television in the way that they used to, in the traditional way, you know, sit on your couch with a clicker and kind of click around the dial there. That's just not how things are done anymore. So I don't think CBS is going to no longer produce The Late Show and kind of this late night programming in that way. But it wouldn't surprise me if there is some sort of late night programming that exists. Maybe you take a podcast that's sort of very funny and you put that on television and all of a sudden you're going the opposite direction. I think you just find a way to do this much cheaper. The audience is not going to be much different for that.
4: Yeah, look, I mean, Colbert may enjoy it. Maybe he can do it in his slippers and his jammies from the waist down at home or something.
3: Right.
4: Show us your shoes right now, Steve.
3: I can't.
4: Just kidding.
3: No.
4: Just kidding.
3: Okay. The magic of television.
4: Exactly. I know that very well. Let's shift gears and talk about the Los Angeles mayoral election. ABC's The View tore into Republican candidate and former reality TV star Spencer Pratt for his lack of political experience, they said, and criticized his use of AI in his campaign videos. Let's play a clip from host Whoopi Goldberg, what she had to say.
5: People are asking, are we going to see more celebrities and reality stars like Pratt getting into politics? If they know what they're doing, I welcome anybody who knows how to do this. But if you're going to be like the guy who's already in charge, thank you, no.
6: Yeah. Yeah.
5: Thank you, no. I'm not happy with what's going on, and I think it's a celebrity. Just because somebody's famous or is famous for something doesn't mean they know what's going on and how you are thinking and how you're feeling. So,
4: what'd you think of Whoopi's comments there?
3: Unsurprising. You know, there is no intellectual honesty and consistency that goes along with this. In fact, the stories are really relate. The View, in that same way, a gigantic, expensive, it's just another dinosaur there. These people don't understand the way things are going. Everything is changing in the media and in politics. And I think Spencer Pratt has proven that. I don't know if he's going to win, but I really do think he's going to go off to the runoff here, whether with Karen Bass, probably with Karen Bass. And then all bets are off. This is a guy who is capturing the moment, who understands culture, who understands how to get attention. And then the question is, can he resonate with the populace there? I think he absolutely can. And so I think you would look at Stephen Colbert and Whoopi Goldberg, and honestly, these politicians who are so old and stale, they are over. And these new crop of people like Spencer Pratt, like people we're going to see in the entertainment space, are going to come up, and they're going to surprise people, but they're really going to resonate because there's an authenticity there that just is, it just doesn't exist in the old way of doing things.
0: More than 1,000 rescued beagles are getting a second chance at life. These pups are traveling across the nation in hopes of finding a loving home. We're going to show you how you can adopt one of the beagles coming up next.

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22: Season underway. Football legend Tom Brady gave some words of encouragement to graduates at Georgetown School of Business.
23: Trust me when I tell you, overcoming fear and doubt in the face of those challenges is where you're going to gain the confidence to make your best choices when things aren't going the way you want.
22: The former quarterback received an honorary degree and spoke to the graduating class about overcoming doubt and adversity, reflecting on career highlights and hardships. Well, you might remember this story. More than 1,500 beagles were rescued in March from a very controversial Wisconsin-based breeding facility. The positive news is the demand to actually adopt those dogs has now soared. Earlier, News Nation spoke to the president of the New York City Second Chance Rescue Group about the dogs' road to freedom.
0: I mean, these are living, you know, breathing animals that have feelings, and just, you know, using them for cosmetic and household testing is so outdated. And we really have to get past that now because, you know, we're 2026 and we don't need that data anymore. It's unreliable. And now that we have AI, animals should not be used in any testing facilities, not for any products.
1: Which one do you have in your arms here?
0: I have Willie.
1: This is Willie.
0: This is Willie.
1: Can I hold Willie?
0: Absolutely.
1: Hey, buddy. How old are they?
0: So they were all different ages, and since they're used in the testing facility, they have a tattoo on their ear.
1: Oh, okay.
0: So all of them are labeled with this green tattoo here, and there's a registry where we can look them up using that information to find out how old they are.
1: Well, and how are they doing?
0: Oh, they're doing so amazing, and beagles are so resilient, and that's why they use them in the labs, because when they do bad things to them, they don't have a negative reaction. They're just always so sweet and docile.
1: So do these dogs still need to be adopted?
0: All of our beagles have been adopted.
1: Oh, they have. My goodness. Well, congratulations. That was the goal. Glad you've been able to reach that.
0: Yes. All of our guys, we had such a huge demand. So many beautiful families wanted to welcome them after all that they went through. Mm-hmm. But there's still so many more that are still locked up that need to be freed and go into loving homes.
1: Sal, tell me about training beagles. What's that like? I know they're a very common pet. I have a golden retriever at home, but beagles are so cute too.
2: Yeah, it's been an absolute pleasure. These guys have been great given their circumstance and how they are now. They're socializing really well. They're adapting to all this new environment. They've been a pleasure to work with, and they're doing great.
1: Great. And, you know, for folks at home who are working on, you know, getting, maybe adopting a new puppy from a shelter, Jennifer, can you just maybe encourage them to do that and things that they ought to consider before deciding on which breed and everything?
0: Sure. Do your research. You know, get a dog that matches your lifestyle, your energy level. There's so many thousands of dogs waiting in shelters right now. So just because it's not from a testing lab or a big news headline, they all deserve the very best homes and love.
1: Yeah. Do you plan to take in any more?
0: Hopefully. There's another facility just like Ridgeland here in New York called Marshall, and the protesters are going to

0: to start protesting, and we hope that we can get those guys out, just like the Ridgelands.
1: Okay. And how about you? Can you give some ideas for folks who are interested in adopting dogs just in general, you know, from even if it's from the Humane Society or a local shelter in their area, things to consider to make sure they have a good fit with their home?
2: Yeah, absolutely. Being patient and giving it time. There's a common rule of threes where there's the three-week, and 3-month rule, where we want to be patient and give dogs time to adjust. So what we see within the first day is not going to be what we're going to see in the 3 days, the 3-week, and the 3-month period. We're trying to get to the 3-month period.
1: Yeah.
2: Being patient is the biggest key.
3: So happy to hear that all those beagles were adopted. That's great news. All right, here's what we're following this week on News Nation. Luigi Mangione will be in New York State Court tomorrow for an evidence suppression hearing. The judge is expected to decide whether evidence, like items seized from his backpack, can actually be used at trial. Mangione's New York State murder trial scheduled to begin September 8th. Then on Tuesday, it's primary day in Alabama, Georgia, Idaho, Kentucky, Oregon, and Pennsylvania. The spotlight's going to be on congressional races, of course, as Democrats and Republicans battle it out for the balance of power in Washington. Then on Wednesday, a pretrial conference hearing is scheduled for the man accused of sparking that Palisades fire in Los Angeles, becoming one of the most deadly fires in California's history, killing 12 people. That trial set to begin on June 8th. Then on Thursday, we were just talking about it, Stephen Colbert hosts his final late show on CBS. Guests set to be on the show this week are Jon Stewart, Steven Spielberg, and Bruce Springsteen, with even more surprise guests making their appearance on the final night. New worries about hantavirus as 41 people are being monitored in the United States, as well as a new Ebola outbreak, which the World Health Organization is calling a global health emergency. Coming up next, the former coordinator of the White House Coronavirus Task Force, Dr. Deborah Birx, joins Natasha Zuves with her analysis. That's all for us right here on News Nation Live. I'm Alex Capriello. Stay tuned. News Nation Prime coming up next.
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3: Tonight on News Nation Prime, a new warning for Iran from President Trump. He says the clock is ticking for the regime and they better get moving fast or, quote, there won't be anything left of them. What this means for the war now in week 12. And our commander-in-chief still eyeing Cuba as a potential next target. But the country reportedly ready to fight back with attack drones. We are tracking the very latest from the Middle East and the White House tonight. And a shocking scene at an Idaho air show. Two Navy jets crashing midair, forcing crews to eject. Miraculously, the four service members are all safe tonight, parachuting down as their aircrafts erupted in a fireball below. What we are learning tonight. Plus, President Trump promoting prayer.
4: If my people, which are called by my name, shall humble themselves and pray and seek my face and turn from their wicked ways, then will I hear from heaven and will forgive their sin.
3: We are taking you to the National Mall for the Rededicate 250 rally, focusing on faith. And we are continuing to track the Hanta virus with a new case confirmed just north of our border. The person-to-person strain that popped up on the cruise ship still spreading as dozens of exposed Americans are still quarantining. And now the spread of a different virus, Ebola, has been declared an international emergency. The doctor who oversaw the U.S. response to coronavirus is joining us tonight to break it all down and shares what you need to know.
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6: Good evening to you and welcome to News Nation Prime. I'm Natasha Zuves. We do start in western Idaho tonight, where two Navy jets crashed mid-flight during an air show, putting the Air Force base nearby on lockdown. Take a look at this. Now, fortunately, all four crew members were able to eject safely. The investigation into the cause of this collision is now underway. Plus,
7: we are reporting multiple shootings throughout the area. Two of those have been at our fire station, or at two Austin Fire Department stations. These are occurring primarily in South Austin, and we don't have any specific motive that has been identified.
6: Austin, Texas, on edge tonight after a series of at least 10 random shootings, leaving four people injured. Not long ago, two of the suspected shooters were arrested, but right now a search is ongoing for the possible third person involved. We are tracking the very latest coming up. And as the war with Iran enters its 12th week, President Trump posting to Truth Social today, writing, quote, for Iran, the clock is ticking and they better get moving fast, or there won't be anything left of them. Time is of the essence. Where things stand with the conflict ahead, plus.
8: Our country is not about one individual. And if someone doesn't understand that and attempts to control others through using the levers of power, they are about serving themselves. They're not about serving us. And that person is not qualified to be a leader.
6: This shakeup in Louisiana as incumbent Republican Senator Bill Cassidy loses the party's primary, which pushes the Trump-backed candidate, Congresswoman Julia Letlow, to a runoff race now. What this early election and others signal for the midterms just months away. News Nation's Hannah Brandt live at the White House tonight with the latest details. Hannah.
9: Natasha, President Trump is already turning to his next political target after flexing his presidential influence last night there in that Louisiana race, as you mentioned. The president posting overnight on his Truth Social account, going after Congressman Thomas Massie of Kentucky, saying he is the worst and most unreliable Republican congressman in the history of our country. The president calling Massie an even bigger insult to our nation than Senator Bill Cassidy of Louisiana, who suffered an unprecedented loss. President Trump urging voters to instead elect Massey's Republican challenger, Ed Galrain, in this Tuesday's primary election. The president has expressed growing anger with Massey over the past few months, especially after Massey voted against his so-called Big Beautiful Bill and led the congressional push to force the release of the Epstein